J. Lights, 73, of Scottsdale. Sun Sounds of Arizona extends its condolences to the families and friends of the person listed in today's obituaries. And now we're going to turn to the business section of the paper. Looks like there's three articles on that one. The first one is entitled Meta Sued for Copyright Infringement. This was written by Blake Britton for the Reuters News Group. Publishers Elsevier, Cengage, Hachette, Macmillan, and McGraw-Hill sued Meta Platforms in Manhattan federal court on May 5th, alleging that the tech giant misused their books and journal articles to train its artificial intelligence model called Llama. The publishers, as well as the author Scott Turow, alleged in the proposed class action complaint that Meta pirated millions of their works and used them without permission to train its large language models to respond to human prompts. A Meta spokesperson responded in a statement on May 5th and said, quote, AI is powering transformative innovations, productivity, and creativity for individuals and companies, and courts have rightly found that training AI on copyrighted material can qualify as fair use. We will fight this lawsuit aggressively, unquote. The publishers allege that Meta pirated works ranging from textbooks to scientific articles to novels, which included The Fifth Season by N.K. Jemisin and The Wild Robot by Peter Brown for its AI training. They asked the court for permission to represent a larger class of copyright owners and an unspecified amount of monetary damages. Maria Palante, president of the Association of American Publishers, said in a statement, quote, Meta's mass-scale infringement is not public progress, and AI will never be properly realized if tech companies prioritize pirate sites over scholarship and imagination, unquote. So the lawsuit opens a new front in the ongoing battle between creators and tech companies over AI training, in which dozens of authors and news outlets and visual artists and other plaintiffs have sued companies, including Meta and OpenAI and Anthropic, for infringement. Now, the first two judges to consider the matter issued diverging rulings last year. Amazon and Google-backed Anthropic was the first major AI company to settle one of the cases. They agreed last year to pay a group of authors $1.5 billion to resolve a class action lawsuit that could have cost the company billions more in damages for alleged piracy. And that's the article, Meta Sued for Copyright Infringement. Our second article mentions something similar. Anthropic pushes into finance industry. This is by Jeffrey Dastan and Kenneth Lee for the Reuters News Group out of New York. Artificial intelligence lab Anthropic is diving deeper into the financial services industry, releasing tools on May 5th that can speed up myriad tasks for banks and insurers, while CEO Dario Amodei predicted further software disruption. Pegged to a New York event hosted by Anthropic, the startup launched 10 financially focused agents. Those are AI programs that work with little human intervention. These include agents that build pitch books, audit statements, or draft credit menus, according to Anthropic. The company also announced new data sources that its Claude AI can access to do financial work. Hardly a year into unveiling ambitions to tailor AI for finance, Anthropic has rapidly expanded its business, with adoption by Goldman Sachs and Visa and Citi and AIG and other companies. Some 40%
of Anthropic's top 50 customers are financial institutions, and the industry represents its second largest by enterprise revenue after technology clients. Speaking from the stage at the PACT event, Amodai said Anthropic's revenue in the first quarter had grown 80 times on an annualized basis. A later slide presentation also stated, quote, "Coding has changed forever. Finance is next," unquote. That was referring to the rise of AI-powered programming, a domain that is led by Anthropic. Already, for instance, banks have been scrambling to access Anthropic's Claude Mythos model to shore up their cybersecurity. Amodai said Mythos had probably found tens of thousands of vulnerabilities across industries so far, and that there should be legislation or rules on the release of powerful AI models. Amodai appeared on stage in a joint interview with Jamie Dimon, who is the chief executive of J.P. Morgan Chase. Asked about AI's impact on jobs, Dimon said that technology would improve lives and that its negative impacts were also, quote, "a legitimate concern," unquote. The Anthropic CEO had a stark forecast for software disruption. For months, Anthropic's drive to automate enterprise work has hammered an array of software as a service stock due to anticipation that the AI provider could supplant their business. The San Francisco-based startup has said that it wants to improve outcomes for customers rather than replace them. Amodai said at the event that AI is making software development cheaper and will cause the industry to grow overall. However, he did say this, quote, "I don't know what will happen to the group of today's SaaS incumbents," unquote. The companies that address AI head-on can do better than ever, while others may, quote, "lose market value, go bankrupt, or completely go bust," unquote, he said. In an earlier Reuters interview, Nicholas Lin, who leads Anthropic's financial services product work, said an increasingly capable Claude would develop vertical specific intelligence, even as the startup's AI is widely applicable across industries. And that was the article, Anthropic Pushes into Finance Industry. The third article from the business section of the paper, CEO says Ford considering more global partnerships. This was written by Jamie L. LaRue from Detroit. Ford Motor Company CEO Jim Farley addressed a number of topics during a far-reaching conversation with Wall Street analysts in an hour-long call on April 29th, following Ford's first quarter earnings results. Among the highlights, Farley said the company is considering more global partnerships with other automakers, including Chinese, and they're carefully monitoring the Iran war for impact on its business and employees near the region, and it is in talks with the U.S. government on how it can help in the war effort. Ford reported its first quarter revenue rose 6% to $43.3 billion. That's compared with $40.7 billion in the first quarter a year ago, despite lower new vehicle sales in the United States. It reported that its adjusted earnings before interest and taxes was $3.5 billion compared with $1 billion a year ago. Its net income for the quarter was $2.5 billion compared with $471 million in the year-ago quarter. The rosy results, along with Ford leaders believing that the underlying business has the momentum to carry the company through the second half of the year, delivering gains, prompted the Dearborn, Michigan automaker to boost its estimated 2026 adjusted pre-tax profits by $500 million. They think now it's going to be $10.5 billion instead of $8.5 billion.
In mid-April, it was widely reported, including by the Detroit Free Press, that senior defense officials in the Trump administration are seeking help from Ford and General Motors to increase the nation's supply of military equipment. So when asked about the status of it, Farley said Ford has always answered the call to duty to support the country, noting its work to make life-saving ventilators during the COVID-19 pandemic and making military equipment during World War I and World War II. He said, quote, "We are very successful with our government sales and business and Ford Pro, and so we have very close relationships through the vehicle side. What I'd be able to say at this point is we are in early discussions with the U.S. government on some defense-related projects. We're not going to go into details of those today," unquote. In addition to possibly helping with the government with munitions, Farley said that Ford would help with onshoring critical minerals and many other supply chain vulnerabilities that we have in our country. "I think you should expect Ford to play an outsized role in manufacturer-grade semiconductors, critical minerals like batteries, and rare earth, and our supply chain is heavily engaged, not only with our government, but new companies that are starting to emerge in our country to onshore some of this capability. Perhaps in the short term, that's the biggest role that Ford can help in playing in helping our country," unquote. Farley said that Ford is dedicated to a thriving U.S. auto industry and safeguarding the country's industrial base for both economic vitality and national security. He said, quote, "When we see China and Japan and South Korea, they've really prioritized their domestic auto industry and manufacturing for these same reasons that I mentioned. We leverage global partnerships and even IT sharing, including with the Chinese automakers, to grow our business around the world," unquote. But Farley said, Ford seeks a level playing field in the United States and to protect national security. Therefore, quote, "How I would think about it is Ford continues to be a global company. We want to have the rights to win around the globe. We need IT and partnerships outside the U.S. to do that. And when it comes to the U.S. industry itself, we are extremely protective, as we should be, like China, South Korea, and Japan are," unquote. He declined to provide any specific policies of Ford's strategy beyond that comment. Farley said Ford will, quote, "remain resilient in the face of global uncertainty regarding the conflict in the Middle East. Of course, our priority is our team and the safety of them," unquote. As the Detroit Free Press reported last March, the Detroit automakers have minimal exposure in that part of the world. Ford's closest factories are in Turkey. Farley said that Ford is monitoring the war and working to minimize risk, quote, "and find opportunities in much the same way we have navigated the pandemic, the semiconductor shortage, tariff headwinds, and others. We have the muscle memory to find cost offsets, adjust our product mix quickly, interactively manage our supply chain in times of stress and crisis. My main message today is this: Ford is a fundamentally stronger, more modern company. We have a foundation built on industrial fitness," unquote. Farley said by the end of the decade, 90% of Ford's global nameplates will offer electrified powertrains, including advanced hybrids, extended-range electric vehicles, and full EVs. He said, quote, "Our financial health is driven by a leaner, more effective industrial system. We are on track to deliver another over $1 billion in material and warranty cost improvements this year, and we will never stop. Our focus on quality is paying off." J.D. Power recently ranked Ford number 4 in the 2026 U.S. Customer Service Index, which is our best performance in 30 years, unquote. And that was the article, CEO Says
Ford considering more global partnerships. And those are the three articles from the business section of the paper. At coming up on 16 minutes past the hour, we're going to move on over to the sports section. Well, on the front page of the sports section, there is a picture of a guy. Looks like he might be a football player working out. Oh, yeah, underneath the picture it says Brophy College Prep Lineman UN Taufetti Jr. works out during spring practice on May 4th at the Brophy Prep Sports Campus in Phoenix. Well, he looks intense. But right below the picture is the title of the article, It Looks Like I Made the Right Choice. This was written by Richard Obert for the Arizona Republic. Phoenix Brophy Prep's first 2 weeks of spring football have attracted major college coaches who have liked what they've seen, especially from its freshmen. Penn State offered receiver and defensive back Bishop Allen and offensive guard UN Taufetti Jr. and offensive lineman Colin Etul, all part of Brophy's loaded 2029 class. It offered them on the same day. Taufetti, in particular, has a compelling story. He is a four-time Arizona Brazilian Jiu-Jitsu champion and two-time World Junior League champ. Homeschooled until he got to Brophy, he was steered to the game by his parents last summer, who told him he had to play football. He said, quote, they said, if you want to go to Brophy, you need to play football. Well, it looks like I made the right choice, unquote. His father, who shares the same first name, is from Samoa and played defensive tackle at North Dakota State in the late 2000s. Taufetti Jr. wasn't quite sure about playing football. His dream had always been to compete in judo in the Olympics, and it still is. He said, at first, I was scared of the physical contact, but now I really enjoy it. He's been a quick learner under offensive line coach Mark Martinez, who took him under his wing last summer. Looking more like an upperclassman, he started every varsity game in his first year ever playing organized football as a freshman last season.

than martial arts, and he still competes when he can. But football has taken up a lot of his time now. He was homeschooled between his 6th and 8th grade years. The plan was for that to change once he reached the high school level. Tuen Tafautis Jr. said about the homeschooling, quote, "It got really lonely. I'd sit with my siblings and my friends at jiu-jitsu. I really wanted to come back to school. They said I could come back to school my freshman year," unquote. He started jiu-jitsu when he was 9. 2 years later, he began competing. He works with adults when he trains. He is 15 now. Last football season, he felt intimidated at first, going up against the best and biggest defensive lines in the state, like Chandler Powers, Basha, and Hamilton. He said, quote, "My coaches and my teammates got my back, so they helped me through the season. At times, I was feeling down, but they always built me back up. They would say, don't quit. It was also quite the transition from being homeschooled to taking rigorous courses at Brophy, but I've made mostly A grades this school year." His mother, Alexandria, said he's very smart. Oh, and incidentally, Alexandria is a Phoenix Xavier Prep graduate. She went on and said, even with Rubik's Cube and chess and algorithms, things like that, he learns it in a short time frame. It keeps his mind occupied. I think everybody just sees this big guy, but when he puts his mind to something, he goes full bore with it and will work hours on his craft, whether it's academically or the sport, unquote. His dad said that he has had his son do some football drills in the backyard at times, but never got him into organized ball until last summer. He said it took his son 3 months to learn football before getting to Brophy. Dad says, quote, "He would say, now it makes sense. He's just a hard-working kid. He would never stop working. Every day he'd say, Dad, let's go. Mom, let's go." He was too big to compete in wrestling, Ewan Sr. said. He likes judo because of the takedowns, unquote. Well, he won't stop competing in martial arts, but now he's got something else to strive for and a likely college scholarship down the road playing football. He said, "Jiu-jitsu taught me resilience and discipline. You have to stay disciplined. You have to keep training. Resilience, every time you lose a match, you get back up. In jiu-jitsu, you say, either you win or you learn." And that's the article, "It Looks Like I Made the Right Choice." Another article on the sports page, front page, Rodriguez, Silence Pirates, Bats Wake Up in Rout. This was written by Nick Pecoro and Jose M. Romero for the Arizona Republic. Diamondbacks left-hander Eduardo Rodriguez could sense a change might be coming. He knew his pitch count was climbing. He saw action in the bullpen. He figured manager Torey Lovullo might be ready to move. So, after he recorded the second out of the seventh inning on Tuesday night, May 5th, Rodriguez turned toward the dugout and locked eyes with Lovullo. No words were spoken. But with some head nods and a little pointing, a deal was reached. Rodriguez would get one last batter. He made it count. Lovullo later said, quote, "He told me by his actions to sit down. I gladly did that. He showed me," unquote. Rodriguez struck out Joey Bart on his 103rd and final pitch to complete 7 scoreless innings of 2-hit ball in a game the Diamondbacks went on to win 9-0 over the Pittsburgh Pirates. It was a much-needed pitching performance to lead the way to a much-needed victory, one that stopped a 4-game skid and pulled the Diamondbacks' record back to the 500 mark at 17 wins and 17 losses. Earlier in the day, Lovullo sat at the podium in the Chase Field interview room and reluctantly acknowledged a meeting he called with his starting pitchers. In Chicago a few days earlier,
Lavulo gathered

0: them in his office and challenged them to be better. More specifically, to find the strike zone more often, to force opposing batters to hit their way onto base. And Rodriguez more or less did that. He was certainly effective. The Pirates had only 3 men advance so far as second base, even if he did issue 3 walks. Rodriguez struck out 7, blending his 5-pitch mix effectively against the Pirates' heavily right-handed lineup. Rodriguez said, quote, "It was one of those when everything was working and you just go out there and throw. Those are the days we're all hoping to have as a starting pitcher, and I had it today," unquote. Lovullo said, quote, "I talked to these starting pitchers and challenged them to go out there and do exactly what he did. I think they all want to put it in my face a little bit. Check, he did it. Next up, well, we'll see what happens tomorrow." Now, Rodriguez mostly cruised through his first 6 innings, but with a runner on second base in the 7th inning, he had just struck out Jake Mangum for the 2nd out of the inning, when he managed to convince Lovullo to give him a chance to finish the inning. Rodriguez said, "I was just looking into the dugout until he saw me, and I told him to give me one more. Only, he said, he didn't say the words out loud, and neither did Lovullo." Rodriguez said, "No, I just looked in. He looked at me. I feel like we just went with our head gestures, and I went like, no. And he just pointed to the hitter and said, you want this guy? And I said, yeah. And we ended up doing the job." Rodriguez downplayed the interaction, noting that he is the type of pitcher to never want to exit a game. In fact, it was only 6 days ago that he tried to talk Lovullo into leaving him in a game in Milwaukee in hopes of completing the 5th inning. Lovullo didn't go for it, but this time he did. "I like that," Lovullo said. "I like challenges. I challenged him, he challenged me back to sit down and wait, and he struck out his last hitter. I like that kind of stuff. It fires me up. I trust these players. Sometimes I trust them too much. But I believe in the athlete being able to go out there and execute. My gut instinct tells me when it's time. I felt like he had a tiny little bit more gas in the tank," unquote. Offensively, the Diamondbacks got contributions up and down their lineup. And they also got help from a Pirates pitching staff that walked 7 and hit 2 more, and from a Pirates defense that did not play clean defensively. The Diamondbacks, when they were leading 2-0, blew it open in the 6th inning, scoring 5 times, thanks in part to 2 hit batters and a walk. In that inning, Gabriel Moreno and Geraldo Perdomo each hit doubles down the right field line to pad the lead. It had added up to that kind of game the Diamondbacks rarely play, the blowout, low-pressure victory. Lovullo said, "I think it's good for all of our psyche and our blood pressure and all those things that go with good health. You can kind of turn off the valve a little bit there in the late innings. I think it's a reminder of the type of team we can be when we do the things we're supposed to do," unquote. The struggles of the Diamondbacks' rotation prompted manager Torey Lovullo to hold a meeting with his 5 starters last weekend in Chicago. Lovullo said, "I let them know what was on my mind." He described it as a meeting that featured most of the dialogue going in one direction. The thrust of the message he wanted to send, he said, was to cut down on the number of walks that the group had been issuing. Lovullo said, quote, "Really, the main theme was putting the ball on the plate. Eliminate the walks. We talk about not compounding things by eliminating a free pass and making them hit their way on," unquote. Well, over the past 12 games, entering Tuesday, May 5th, the Diamondback starters have logged a 10-10 ERA while averaging a shade over 4 innings per start. Each of the 5 starters has had at least 1 clunker during that stretch, with right-hander Merrill Kelly turning in 3 of them. Lovullo said, "We've got to be better. We've challenged them. We told them they're the right group. They are experienced. They know exactly what they got to get to, and in my opinion, it's a matter of time until they turn it around," unquote. Now, outfielder Jordan Lawler, who's been out since breaking his wrist on April 2nd, is about 2 weeks away from being able to start swinging the bat. That means Lawler is pointing toward a potential return, roughly in early June, which is when he is eligible to be reinstated from the 60-day injured list. In other Diamondbacks injury updates, Lovullo said first baseman Pavin Smith could begin taking dry swings as soon as next week. Smith has been out since the first week of the season with an elbow issue that required surgery. First baseman Carlos Santana, out with an adductor strain in his right leg, has played two games on a rehab assignment with AAA Reno. Another first baseman, Tyler Locklear, who has been out since needing surgeries on both his elbow and shoulder last year, has been getting at-bats in the Complex League and will shift to Reno later this week. In a pair of roster moves, the Diamondbacks announced that both catcher Aramis Garcia and infielder Jesus Valdez had cleared waivers and were outrighted to AAA Reno. So with their removals, the Diamondbacks' 40-man roster is now at 38. And that was the article, Rodriguez Silences Pirates. Bats Wake Up En Route. Next, our third article from the front page of the sports section is all about college men's basketball. ASU coach Bennett, contract unsigned. Intro rescheduled. Written by Jason Wolf for the Arizona Republic. More than a month after his introductory press conference in March was indefinitely postponed because of a health issue, the new Arizona State men's basketball coach, Randy Bennett, has yet to sign a contract with the school. But the delay is not unusual. Martin Greenberg, an attorney and professor who founded the National Sports Law Institute at Marquette University, said that after a non-binding memorandum of understanding or term sheet is in place, a contract is normally signed, quote, within 60 to 90 days and at most 6 months, unquote. Greenberg said delays in signing are usually tied to legalese about exit clauses, but that Bennett's health could also be an issue, quote, if he's not able to perform the services he's contracted for. He doesn't want to be in breach of that contract from the start, unquote. But, then he said, I don't think it's anything to be concerned of, unquote. Bennett's introductory news conference is planned for Thursday morning, May 7th at 8:30 a.m. The Mesa native will turn 64 in June. He coached at St. Mary's in Moraga, California for 25 years before agreeing to coach the Sun Devils, and he was hired back on March 23rd. Bennett's contract with Arizona State is a 5-year deal valued at $18.5 million in guaranteed compensation, running through March 31, 2031, according to details released by the school. He begins with a base salary of $3.5 million for the 26-27 season, with a $100,000 annual raise. He will also receive two $750,000 retention bonuses if he remains employed through the 28-29 and the 2030-31 seasons. The contract also grants incentives for athletic and academic performance, including $50,000 bonuses for a Big 12 tournament title and an NCAA tournament appearance, $100,000 for a conference regular season title, and $600,000 for winning the national championship. Another $2.3 million is allocated for assistant coaches and support staff. Bennett has hired at least four key assistants who have experience with him at St. Mary's, including Joe Rahan, David Patrick, Rick Croy, and E.J. Rowland. If Bennett leaves for another position before the contract expires, he is subject to a buyout, starting at $8 million if he were to leave before March 31, 2027, and decreasing to $5 million, $3 million, $2 million, and then nothing each year thereafter. The Arizona Board of Regents approved the terms of Bennett's deal with ASU on April 16th, along with the terms of a contract extension for University of Arizona men's basketball coach Tommy Lloyd, which Lloyd signed. Now, ASU hired Bennett to replace Bobby Hurley, whose contract was allowed to expire after 11 seasons. 2 years ago, in March 2024, Hurley had still not signed a contract extension announced by ASU a year earlier, which was an extraordinarily unusual delay. That's what the Republic reported at that time. And then he signed the contract a week later. Bennett released a statement in March after his introductory press conference was postponed. He said, "Last week when I arrived in Arizona, a health situation surfaced that I'm working through right now. I'm in good hands. We feel good about the plan. And I'm incredibly appreciative of the care that I have received from the team at Mayo Clinic. Everything is under control, and I will be back at full strength very soon." And that was the article, ASU Coach Bennett, Contract Unsigned, Intro Rescheduled. And the fourth article from the front page of the sports section, Top Seeds Fall in High School Baseball Playoffs. An article written also by Richard Obert for the Arizona Republic. The number one seed, Queen Creek, and the number two seed, Queen Creek Castile, both lost their second round games of the 6A State Baseball Tournament on Tuesday, May 5th at Tempe Diablo Stadium. Queen Creek fell to number 9th ranked Mesa Red Mountain by a score of 7-5, and Castile lost to number 10th Phoenix Sandra Day O'Connor by a score of 3-0. Both of them falling into the loser's bracket for the double elimination tournament. And now the top seeds will find out how strong their pitching depth is, trying to dig their way back into the tournament. They will have to win 3 elimination games over 6 days just to get to the semifinals. Red Mountain and O'Connor don't play again until May 9th. If they both win those games, they would advance to the May 15th semifinals. Castile coach Matt Denny said, quote, "This doesn't change the fact that we can still get it done with it being double elimination. I think we're the best team in the state, and we will continue to pound that until it stops," unquote. O'Connor's Tommy Pascanu, a left-hander, showed why he was voted the pitcher of the year, with 6 1/3 innings of shutout ball in the 3-0 win over Castile. He gave up just 2 hits in the first 2 innings before giving up a single to Ryan Barker in the 6th inning. Barker never advanced past first base. In the 7th inning, Pascanu walked Ryan Harwood on 4 pitches and then gave up a ball on the first pitch to the next batter before O'Connor coach Jeff Bumgartner made a mound visit to settle his ace down. He got Blake Gonzalez to fly out before giving way to Gio Boncora Montoya, who got the final 2 batters out to save the shutout. Bumgartner said, quote, "They were the number 2 seed. We didn't have a chance. They're so good. But we just came out and played relaxed," unquote. O'Connor had to win a play-in game just to get to the 6A tournament. They defeated Mesa Mountain View in the first round. Then Pascanu was assigned the Castile game. Bumgartner said, quote, "He was just voted the pitcher of the year for the state of Arizona, and I wanted him to have a chance to show them," unquote. All the run support that Pascanu needed came in the top of the first inning. That's when Clayton Sheets' hardliner off the first baseman rolled into right field to score 2 runs. Sheets singled again in the top of the 7th inning, and scored on Jalen Jimenez's single. Pascanu, who is committed to Arizona, said, quote, "Putting 2 up in the first, none of the guys looked back. We just ran with it," unquote. The spacious Diablo ballpark helped. Pascanu got Castile to fly out 12 times. O'Connor, who is 24-8, it next plays in the 3rd round of the winner's bracket against number 3 Chandler Hamilton on May 9th at 6:30 p.m. at Diablo Stadium. Hamilton, the number 3 seed, beat Umakofa 4-1. Red Mountain advances in the winner's bracket against the defending state champion and the number 4 ranked Tempe Corona del Sol on May 9th at 4 p.m. at Diablo Stadium. Red Mountain broke a 5-5 tie with two runs in the top of the sixth inning. Jacob Gabel drove in the go-ahead run with a single. He later scored on a wild pitch. Gabel pitched the seventh for the win, giving up one hit. So, in an elimination game on May 5th, Dylan Lopez pitched a no-hitter in Chandler's 2-0 win over Peoria Liberty. He struck out six and he walked none. It wasn't a perfect game because two runners reached on errors. Chandler will face Castile in another elimination game on Thursday, May 7th at 4 p.m. at Castile High. Queen Creek will face number 12th Millennium on Thursday, May 7th at 4 p.m. in an elimination game at Queen Creek High. The Tigers defeated Apollo 13-4 on May 5th. And that was Richard Obert's article, Top Seeds Fall in High School Baseball Playoffs. And at 40 minutes past the hour, we have finished with the front page of the sports section. We ought to turn the pages and see if there's anything interesting inside the sports section. Well, here's a little NASCAR news for you kart racing fans. Spurlock, ready to shock NASCAR. Written by Mitchell Northam for the USA Today. It wasn't that long ago that Destiny Spurlock was driving tractor trailers. The 34-year-old Virginia native has a commercial driver's license and would find work hauling all kinds of things with an 18-wheeler, from trash to crushed cars to construction materials. It was one of a few odd jobs that she had. Being a flight attendant was another, and it helped fund her pursuit of a career in professional motorsports. Spurlock has won drag races with motorcycles and competed in Formula 4. But ever since she was a kid growing up on a stone's throw away from the Richmond Raceway, NASCAR has been her ultimate goal. She was sitting on the back of the motorcycles her parents drove as early as the age of 3, riding on the lawnmower in her grandfather's lap, and cheering for Dale Earnhardt on race days. Spurlock told the USA Today Sports recently, quote, "Every Sunday, NASCAR was going to be on the TV. My grandfather would open the door because we were 2 miles from Richmond Raceway, and it was something about being able to hear them outside when they were there and watching it on TV. It just really awakened something in me. So I've always been a NASCAR girly. Ever since I was that little girl watching it, I just knew I liked to go fast. And then as I grew up, I'm like, okay, how am I going to do this?" Unquote. Well, Spurlock is getting her opportunity to make her mark in NASCAR, and she will make history when she does. On Friday, May 8th, at Watkins Glen, Spurlock will become the first black woman to race in one of NASCAR's top three touring competitions when she pilots the number 69 Foxteca Toyota for MBM Motorsports and Garage 66 in the Craftsman Truck Series. Spurlock will pull double duty that day at the Glen, as she's also competing in the ARCA Menards Series General Tire 100. The ARCA race is first, followed by the truck race a few hours later. This will be the fourth ARCA race that Spurlock has driven in this season, and she has finished inside the top 12 in each of her three previous entries at Hickory, Rockingham, and Kansas. Spurlock said, quote, "I'm so excited about Watkins Glen because with my Formula 4 experience, I'm getting back on a road course. I've never raced there, but I have already been in the simulation rig. It's very similar to Formula 4 road courses. Of course, the only difference is I'm not paddle shifting now. I'm actually shifting. But I did that for 9 years in a tractor trailer, so I'm good." Unquote. ARCA, A-R-C-A, is sort of like NASCAR's minor leagues and one of the first major steps along the ladder to getting to the top of the sport, where the Cup Series resides. Spurlock made her ARCA debut at Hickory Motor Speedway in North Carolina on March 28th and finished 7th, quickly impressing the field and showing other drivers this wasn't a stunt, she was serious. Spurlock continued to gain respect when she finished 12th at Brockingham on April 4th. She turned heads and got fans talking on April 18th when she pulled off an incredible save after getting pushed down the track by eventual winner Gio Ruggiero. After Ruggiero plowed into the left side of her bumper and turned her nose toward the infield, Spurlock was able to keep the car from spinning or entering the grass, regaining her control on the apron. Her number 6 Ford Mustang would go on to finish 10th, but the save garnered Spurlock some admiration from other drivers in the garage. She said, quote, "Bobby Earnhardt came up to me and was like, 'Girl, I saw that scene. You definitely made a believer out of me. Don't stop.' And that was the highlight of Kansas for me, other drivers coming up and embracing me," unquote. Because of Spurlock's strong debut in the ARCA, she's the first black woman to drive in that series. She plans to race as much as she can this season at that level. In ARCA's East Series standings, she is 6th in points. This year for Spurlock is all about learning and improving. In a perfect world, she is aiming to make her debut in the Cup Series within the next 3 years, where she would be, of course, pursuing more history. But she's no stranger to being the first or only woman to do something. At the Highland Springs High School, she was the only girl on her tackle football team, where she played defensive back. She said, quote, "That was the beginning of me doing something in a male-dominated field, and then it just kept going. Tractor trailers, racing motorcycles, NASCAR. To me, it's normal because that's all I know. It doesn't faze me at all," unquote. Spurlock has been drag racing motorcycles for a long time, beginning at the age of 16, and pulled off a lot of firsts in that sport as well. In 2024, she made history as the first woman to win the DME Racing Real Street class in the XDA Motorcycle Drag Racing Series with a run at 178 miles per hour. A year later, she debuted in NHRA Pro Stock Motorcycle. Not only has a black woman never raced in NASCAR, but no woman has ever won a race in the Truck Series, the second tier O'Reilly Auto Parts Series, or at the Cup level. And still, Spurlock doesn't feel much pressure as she breaks down barriers in stock car racing. She said, "I've broken a lot of records before. I've been the first in a lot of things, so that was never any pressure on me. This is my passion. This is what I love. I don't race for me. Yes, I love racing, but I do this for the other generation that's coming up. Because my story is, everybody kept everything. Nobody told me what I needed to do to get to NASCAR. I literally had to go through the mud to figure it out," unquote. Now, Foxteca, which bills itself as an experimental media and events company based in Detroit, has sponsored Spurlock all season, and is producing a docuseries called Driven by Destiny, D-Y-S-T-A-N-Y, which is Spurlock's first name. The company, co-founded by Chris Harris and Kelly Crawford, has funded Spurlock's dream and historic pursuit and helped her unlock the gates that kept her out of the sport for so long. Quote, "I've had so many doors shut in my face. I've had so many people overpromise and underdeliver. You have to have the money, be born into it, or you just have to have some miraculous connection with someone that can get you there. And once I realized I didn't have any of those, that's when I just focused on drag racing motorcycles, because I could afford to do it myself." That's when Foxteca came in. They called me and were like, "Put your 2 weeks in, find a house in North Carolina," unquote. Well, Spurlock left 18-wheelers behind and is now focused on stock car racing. With her CDL, or commercial driver's license, if she does make it all the way to the Cup Series, she'll be able to drive her own hauler into the infield. The thought of that image makes her smile. She said, "I'm definitely pulling up to the track in it one time, and that's it." And that was the article, Spurlock Ready to Shock NASCAR. At 48 minutes past the hour, time for us to move on over to the entertainment section. We're going to begin by reading today's horoscopes. If you were born between March 21st and April 19th, that's the sign of Aries. You are the best at what you do, and you know it. If only you could convince others to share your confidence. For Taurus, April 20th to May 20th birth dates, are you moving in the shadows? As the Moon and Mars clash, belief in your integrity is blinding you to danger. For Geminis, birth dates from May 21st to June 21st, that was a little harsh. As the Moon clashes with Mars, remember this, hurt people hurt people. For Cancer, birth dates from June 22nd through July 22nd, your goal is a good one, but how you accomplish it counts. Avoid making an ally into an enemy today. For Leos, birth dates from July 23rd through August 22nd, are you taking an interest or endeavor further? Well, self-improvement is your aim as the Moon and Mars clash, but know your limits. For you fellow Virgos out there, birth dates from August 23rd through September 22nd, check in with your intuition. Is this romantic infatuation healthy, or has it run its course? For Libras, September 23rd through October 23rd birth dates, why are they making this difficult? A loved one is disagreeable today, but so are you. Mind your temper. For Scorpios, October 24th through November 21st birth dates, are you clashing with a co-worker? As the Moon squares off with Mars, they are deviating from the plan and ignoring your instructions. For Sagittarius, November 22nd through December 21st birth dates, you want what you want, but do you need it? A little self-restraint goes a long way today. For Capricorns, December 22nd through January 19th birth dates, are you angry at a friend? Are you stressed over office drama? Well, funnel that energy into home improvements while the Moon and Mars clash. For Aquarius, January 20th through February 18th birth dates, are you putting up a strong front? As the Moon and Mars square off, fear gets you into a fight. And finally, for Pisces, birth dates from February 19th to March 20th, are you trying to resolve tensions on the team? Well, throwing money at a problem is not the fix you think it is. And those were today's horoscopes. We turn now to letters of advice written by Abigail Van Buren. First letter goes like this. Dear Abby, I'm a 60-year-old man. I have a close female friend who is 20 years younger. We see each other just about every day and call each other to talk about our day. We have supper together just about every night. The only thing we don't have is a romance. I have strong feelings for her and want to tell her how I feel, but I'm worried that if I do, it will ruin our friendship. Do you have any advice for me? Signed, Clueless in Alabama. Dear Clueless, what's going on is unsatisfying for you. This younger woman knows you care about her and have much in common. She may not be aware that you have more in mind. If you don't speak up, your relationship with her stands no chance of moving to a higher level. If you do, and she tells you the chemistry isn't mutual, you will then be free to find a woman who reciprocates. Our next letter goes, Dear Abby, I recently retired after a 25-year career in law enforcement. My mother, whom my family and I see a lot of and have gone on vacation with in the past, did not get me a congratulatory card. I was hurt by it because she's usually more thoughtful than that. Mom also lectured me about going on vacation after my retirement, saying it was selfish. I had planned to go with my wife and daughters, but they couldn't go. I ended up feeling guilty and stayed somewhere close for 2 days. What are your thoughts on this? I try not to let it bother me, but it was hurtful. Signed, Next Chapter in New Jersey. And Abby responds, Dear Next Chapter, I see nothing selfish about taking some time for yourself after your retirement. You were certainly entitled to it. It's unfortunate that the timing didn't work for your wife and daughters. Is it possible that your mother was upset that you didn't invite her, or might be jealous that you have been able to retire? Oh, we got another letter. Dear Abby, I work with a woman who is frequently paralyzed by the possibility that she might do something incorrectly. When writing reports or sending emails, she checks her work again and again, asking multiple people to confirm that she's taking the right approach before proceeding. This is much too slow. It annoys the people that she's badgering. How can I help her relax and understand that there are no negative consequences for being wrong occasionally? We're not brain surgeons. If we make a mistake, it's likely someone will catch it before it comes close to causing a serious problem. Reassuring her that she can be bold only seems to cause more terror. Please help. Signed, Losing Patience. And Abby responds, Dear Losing Patience, it's time to stop coddling your coworker. The way to show her that mistakes are okay is to let her make mistakes. Praise her after she's done something right. Gently correct her occasional blunder. She may be uncomfortable for a while, but everyone will be happier in the end. Don't forget, you can always contact Abigail Van Buren in two ways. You can go to her website, dearabby.com, or write her a letter and mail it to P.O. Box 69440, Los Angeles, California, zip code 90069. And now we have time for a comic strip. In the comic strip, Baby Blues, drawn by Rick Kirkman and Jerry Scott, in the first frame, there's Mom and Hammy and Zoe. And Hammy says to Mom, Grounded? Oh, come on, Mom. And she crossed her arms and says, Well, then I'll let you decide what your punishment will be. So then he thinks, And then the last frame he says, You should wash my mouth out with my least favorite flavor of ice cream. And his big sister says, Hey, if he gets punished, I want to get punished too. And that was Baby Blues. Well, before we leave, let's say happy birthday to some celebrities. Who is celebrating today? Congratulations to actress Robin Strasser. She turns 81 today. The drummer, Bill Kreutzmann, he played with the Grateful Dead. He turns 80 today. Singer and actress Thelma Houston turns 80. Director Amy Heckerling turns 72. The singer, Eagle Eye Cherry, turns 58. The actress, Brecken Meyer, turns 52. And the drummer, Matt Helders, with the Arctic Monkeys group, he turns 40. And then there's the YouTube personality, James Donaldson. He's also known as Mr. Beast, and he turns 28 today. Congratulations and happy birthday to all of them. Well, I have to say goodbye. Time's just about up. I'm Gene, a volunteer reader with Sun Sounds of Arizona, and you have been listening to the second hour of the reading of the Arizona Republic for Thursday, May 7th, 2026. I hope you have a great day today, and I hope you keep on listening. Bye-bye.
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2: Hello, everyone. This is Joan with today's reading of the Washington Post, today being Thursday, May 7th. The pro-Israel political consensus is collapsing in both parties. Democratic congressional hopeful Dorothy McAuliffe fielded a poll in April with a question that rarely would have been asked in a Democratic primary race even 2 years ago. Should the United States cut off arms sales to Israel? The poll by McAuliffe, a former First Lady of Virginia, illustrated how the U.S.-Israel alliance has rapidly gone from a point of bipartisan consensus to a wedge issue dividing both parties. Almost half of Republicans, 47%, and three-quarters of Democrats, 72%, called support for Israel an issue that was causing problems in their respective parties, according to a CNN poll in late March. Some Democrats and Republicans alike are now campaigning on ending foreign aid to Israel. Democrats, already outraged by Israel's war in Gaza, have started using Israel's role in the Iran war to attack President Donald Trump and Republicans. 40 Democratic senators voted for a resolution last month from Senator Bernie Sanders, independent of Vermont, to block arms sales to Israel, up from 27 for a similar measure in July. Outside groups that support Israel have become a political liability for the candidates they back in House and Senate races around the country, most prominently in Michigan, a must-win for Democrats' hopes of gaining a majority in the upper chamber. This is what America wants, and unfortunately, the leadership in both parties have not been listening, said Adam Hamowy, a combat surgeon who has volunteered in Gaza and is running in the crowded Democratic field to succeed Representative Bonnie Watson Coleman, Democrat of New Jersey, with $2 million in support from a pro-Palestinian super PAC called American Priorities. If they want to get elected or re-elected this coming cycle, you'll see more and more people becoming critical of Israel than in the past. On the right, Trump faces backlash from supporters who say the Iran war conflicts with his America First pledge. The president and his allies are working to marginalize anti-Israel voices, including podcaster Tucker Carlson, former counterterrorism official Joe Kent, former Representative Marjorie Taylor Greene, Republican of Georgia, and Representative Thomas Massey, Republican of Kentucky. Kent resigned as director of the National Counterterrorism Center in March, saying, "It is clear that we started this war due to pressure from Israel and its powerful American lobby." Some long-shot GOP primary challengers are running an open hostility to Israel. You can criticize Russia, no one bats an eye. You can criticize Ukraine, no one bats an eye. You can criticize the Vatican, said James Fishback, who is running in Florida's Republican gubernatorial primary against Trump-endorsed Rep. Byron Donalds, with a campaign that has appealed to the GOP's most extreme elements. We should not be fighting anyone's wars. Unfavorable views of Israel are more common among Democrats, but are rising in both parties, especially among young people. 47% of Americans say the U.S. is too supportive of Israel, a late April Washington Post ABC News Ipsos poll found, more than doubling the 18% found in a 2015 Pew Research Center poll. Since 2015, the view that the U.S. is too supportive increased among Democrats from 26% to 66%. Among independents from 20% to 51%, and among Republicans from 7% to 22%. The partisan divide overlaps a generational one. While only 24% of Republican and Republican-leaning adults over 50 had a very or somewhat unfavorable view of Israel in a March survey by the Pew Research Center, 57% of right-leaning 18 to 49-year-olds did. By comparison, 84% of Democrats under 50 and 76% of Democrats 50 and up viewed Israel unfavorably. A national survey of Republicans by the conservative Manhattan Institute last year found that anti-Israel and anti-Semitic views were more common among young voters and newcomers to Trump's coalition than the traditional rank and file. The real remaining strong pro-Israel constituency is over 50 Republicans. That's not a durable political coalition, said Matt Duss, a former Sanders advisor, now with the Progressive Center for International Policy. Democrats, he said, are taking good, courageous positions that are becoming more politically safe. Pro-Israel Democrats argue that Mideast issues are not a priority for most voters, and that the party should not be driving away Israel supporters. Progressives say the issue has appeal beyond pro-Palestinian activists because it helps candidates establish themselves as anti-establishment, authentic, and willing to take on entrenched interests. If you can't call a genocide, if you can't stand up against that, if you can't stand up to the interests of your own party, telling you that you cannot tell the truth about the obvious murder of children, then it's kind of hard to believe that you're going to stand up to anybody, said Abdul A. Sayed, a former Wayne County health official and strong critic of Israel, running as a Democrat for Senate in Michigan. It tells folks who you are. El Sayed was statistically tied with Representative Haley Stevens, who supports Israel, in an April poll by the Glengariff Group for the Detroit Regional Chamber of Commerce, with 25% for Stevens, 23% for El Sayed, and 16% for State Senator Mallory McMorrow. While 36% remain undecided, El Sayed has attacked Stevens for accepting support from the American Israel Public Affairs Committee. The pro-Israel lobbying group known as AIPAC, pro-Palestinian activists, booed her at a convention in Detroit in April. Stevens has said she does not consider Israel's war in Gaza a genocide. Her campaign declined to make her available for an interview. AIPAC has not said whether it will get involved in the race. McMorrow attended an AIPAC-funded Israel trip in 2023 and a local AIPAC event in May 2025. A spokeswoman said she has an open-door policy. In October, McMorrow shifted her stance to call the Gaza War a genocide. We had, you know, the reporting that shows Benjamin Netanyahu convinced President Trump to go into war with Iran, she said in a local radio interview last week. We are paying the price for a war we had no reason to be dragged into. Evidence of the shift in views toward Israel has popped up in Democratic races across the country, from San Francisco, where all three leading candidates running to represent former House Speaker Nancy Pelosi's district have called Israel's war in Gaza a genocide, to Philadelphia, where State Rep. Chris Rabb has collected progressive endorsements, in part by staking out the strongest position against Israeli policy. Democrats lost in 2024 because we didn't listen to our base, Rabb said in a statement. Voters are hungry for bold leaders who will call out injustice and fight to stop these illegal wars. Major political groups that support Israel, such as the Democratic Majority for Israel and AIPAC's Super PAC, known as the United Democracy Project, or UDP, in several races have targeted candidates they oppose by employing issues other than the Middle East. In February's Democratic primary for the special election to fill the New Jersey congressional seat that Mikey Sherrill vacated when she became governor, the UDP spent more than $2.3 million attacking former Representative Tom Malinowski, who declined to support unconditional military aid to Israel. The ads did not mention Israel. It says they know their positions are unpopular, Malinowski said in an interview. There are folks in the party who work for past administrations and felt like they couldn't say anything before. And some of those feelings are coming out now, at a time when this government in Israel has led both Israel and the United States down a path not good for us. Malinowski lost the primary to Anila Miha, who was more critical of Israel and went on to win the seat. UDP spokesman Patrick Dorton said the Super PAC is a single-issue group but uses a variety of tactics that include running ads about most voters' priorities, such as the economy. It's clear that Gaza and Iran have made the environment very difficult for pro-Israel activists, he said. We are not going to let pro-Israel voices be silenced in either the Democratic or the Republican Party. Republican primary candidates who are emphasizing opposition to Israel are facing longer odds. Fishback and Casey Puttish, a YouTuber who on Tuesday night lost the Republican primary for governor in Ohio to Vivek Ramaswamy, have condemned state holdings of Israeli bonds and state laws against anti-Semitism that have been applied to criticism of Israel's government. Mark Lynch, a South Carolina appliance store owner, challenging Senator Lindsey Graham, has attacked the incumbent as not America first. He is Israel instead. Graham, who has Trump's endorsement, has demanded that Lynch fire a staffer for a social media post he called anti-Semitic. Mark Lynch is one of the most anti-Israel Republican candidates to ever run for Senate, Graham spokesman Abby Zilch said. Both parties accuse the other's Israel critics of tipping over into anti-Semitism. Carlson's interview with far-right internet personality Nick Fuentes last year sparked a reckoning over anti-Semitism at the Heritage Foundation and in the broader conservative movement. Trump has denied that Israel influenced his decision to attack Iran and has reacted angrily to other prominent right-wing voices who have broken with him over the war, calling them losers. In April, Carlson apologized for supporting Trump in 2024 and said the U.S. should detach from Israel. Tucker, I'm no longer in Congress because I did not bow in obedience to AIPAC and to the Zionists that literally fully control Washington, D.C., Green said on Carlson's podcast last week, referencing her proposal to stop U.S. funding to Israel last year. Since Green left Congress in January, the House Republican most outspoken against aid to Israel has been Massey, who has argued that the country is not a U.S. ally. AIPAC Super PAC and another group affiliated with the Republican Jewish Coalition, funded by mega donor Miriam Adelson, have joined to campaign against him. The Democrats have a full-blown 105-degree fever. Republicans have a sore throat, IJC spokesman Sam Markinson said. It's obviously a problem. We recognize it. We are addressing it. We can't lay down and let the radicalized fringe part of the party do to us what happened to the Democrats. Even Graham, though, who has long been an outspoken supporter of Israel in the Senate, has shown openness to re-examining the U.S.-Israel alliance. In January, he proposed phasing out American aid to Israel faster than the 10-year timeline, Netanyahu has proposed. When Ramaswamy ran for president in 2024, he was the only Republican advocating an end to U.S. aid to Israel. Viewers have changed since I was up there 2 years ago. I think a lot of people who might have disagreed with me then agree now, he said last month at a Turning Point USA event at Ohio State University. That position starts to resemble the views of many Democrats. You're beginning to hear some similarities about whether our taxpayer dollars need to be going there anymore, said Jeremy Ben-Ami, the founder and president of J Street, a liberal alternative to AIPAC. Rest in peace to the old-fashioned Israel right-or-wrong approach of the special relationship and can't ask questions, can't enforce the law, blank checks. All of that is over. Pro-Kremlin's lawyers turn against Putin, reveals rift in Russian power circles. When Ilya Remeletsa, a longtime Kremlin attack lawyer and propagandist, first turned against Vladimir Putin in March, posting publicly that the Russian president should resign and be brought to justice as a war criminal and a thief, the Russian authorities rapidly carted Remeletsa off, against his will, to a St. Petersburg psychiatric hospital. But in a highly unusual development for a regime that is notorious for incarcerating its critics for years, Remeletsa was freed after 30 days. Now the pro-Kremlin henchman and blogger, who worked for the presidential administration for about a decade smearing opposition activists, is vowing to remain in Russia and continue a public anti-Putin fight. "I said from the beginning that I'm not going to stop," Remeletsa told the Washington Post in an interview. "I decided that this is the work of my life." As cracks appear in the Russian elite over the war against Ukraine, the deteriorating Russian economy, and repressive restrictions, including limits on internet access, Remeletsa's turnabout and continuing open defiance signify a broader divide in the upper reaches of Kremlin power, according to a Russian official, a prominent opposition figure, and analysts. The Russian official spoke on the condition of anonymity to discuss sensitive matters. "The scale of dissatisfaction is colossal," Remeletsa said in the interview with the Post, his first with an international media organization since his release. "I have the impression that part of the system is already starting to work against Putin. It's essentially similar to what happened at the end of the Soviet Union when people hated the Communist Party and did everything for it to end. Putin's Russia will follow the same path as the Soviet Union. Everything is being repeated." In recent weeks, Putin's approval rating fell to its lowest level since Russia began its full-scale invasion of Ukraine in February 2022, according to VCIOM, the state-controlled polling firm. A chorus of other voices have started speaking out against the government's handling of the economy and the internet rules, which are set to tighten ahead of Moscow's annual Victory Day parade on Saturday, as jitters mount about Ukrainian drone attacks. Kremlin watchers say the criticism is part of an internal conflict between a faction in the Russian presidential administration, led by Remeletsa's former boss, Sergei Kiryenko, the technocratic first deputy Kremlin chief who oversees Russia's political apparatus, and the Federal Security Service, FSB, where Putin built his career. The security services are widely believed to be behind the clampdown on internet access, fearing it could be used to target Putin and to mobilize anti-government opposition. Some of Putin's political advisers, however, see the restrictions as stoking anti-government anger in Russia's highly digitalized society. "A very big battle for power is going on," Remeletsa said, noting he remains in contact with some former allies in Russian power structures. "The FSB and the administration are very much in conflict." "Putin does not have a single fist which only works for him," he added. "They are working against each other." Kremlin spokesman Dmitry Peskov did not immediately respond to a request for comment. Mikhail Khodorkovsky, the former oil tycoon who was once Russia's richest man and is now a leading Russian opposition figure based in London, said Remeletsa's release it was a sign that factions in the Kremlin were supporting him. "There is an absolutely clear conflict between the presidential administration and the second directorate of the FSB," he said, referring to the FSB unit responsible for combating terrorism and defending the Russian constitution. "These guys have gotten a lot of authority and have started tightening the screws very strongly," he added. "The presidential administration is trying to somehow let Putin know the lid could blow off the can." One person familiar with the situation said the growing standoff, ahead of parliamentary elections in November, evokes memories of a Kremlin

In some senses, the same story is being repeated, the person familiar with the situation said, speaking on the condition of anonymity to discuss the sensitive political rivalries. Kiryenko and his team are trying to convince Putin that he can keep control of the situation in the country through political technologies. And the second service of the FSB is trying to convince Putin that the only way to stabilize the situation in the country is through brutal methods and through tightening the screws. In a sign of a standoff, one of Kiryenko's closest lieutenants, Sergei Novikov, head of the Kremlin Department for Social Projects, told a conference on demographics that in Russia, it is already impossible to ban something, a statement interpreted as referencing the internet rules. Everywhere we can see chaos in management processes, Alexander Banoff, a political analyst with the Carnegie Russia Eurasia Center, wrote last week in a report about the growing divide in the Russian elite. Relations toward Putin are changing. Economic optimism and the everyday patriotism connected to it are disappearing, Banoff said. Finally, the impossibility of winning a war, which has changed and reduced Russia's advantages to a minimum, is recognized. It's as if the content of the year has changed in Russia, he wrote. As Ukrainian drones reach ever deeper into Russian territory, setting oil refineries and terminals ablaze, and this week hitting a high-rise building just 3.5 miles from the Kremlin, public anxiety is rising, and Putin appears to be increasing his own personal security. A report by a European intelligence agency, published in full on Monday by the independent Russian investigative outlet Stories and reported simultaneously by the Financial Times and CNN, said Putin's Federal Protection Service, or FSO, has significantly boosted security protocols around the president since early March, apparently worried that Putin could be targeted in a drone attack, including by members of Russia's own elite. The FSO has tightened security checks on those visiting Putin, while those working with him are forbidden from using mobile phones or any other devices connected to the internet, and are banned from traveling on public transport, according to the European Intelligence Report. The Washington Post did not independently obtain the intelligence report, but in the interview, Remeleso described its findings as broadly accurate. Since the beginning of the war, Putin has increasingly run Russia from a remote system of underground bunkers, and more recently, he has cut back public visits. The periodic shutdown of communication systems in Moscow is in part connected to Putin's security fears, the report said. A blame game erupted over failed security measures in December after a senior Russian general, Vanil Savarov, was assassinated, the latest in a series of Ukraine-linked attacks, the report said. The U.S.-Israeli assassination of Iran's supreme leader, Ayatollah Ali Khamenei, who was a longtime Putin ally, may have further increased Putin's security fears and opened the way for the security services to clamp down on access to the internet. In Moscow, Khamenei's killing was seen as the Americans using internet technology for remote surveillance. And since the Russian network is open for this type of remote surveillance, they got worried, Kordovsky said. Putin has been tightening his own personal security ever since his one-time close ally, Yevgeny Prigozhin, the late leader of the Wagner mercenary group, launched an aborted mutiny against the Russian president in June 2023. But protocols were strengthened even further 2 months ago. Remeleso was once part of a team of Kremlin propagandists who targeted Russian opposition figures, including, most prominently, the late opposition leader Alexei Navalny. Remeleso used his background as a lawyer to testify against the opposition figures in court and smear them online. In an interview last week with Ksenia Sobchak, a television celebrity and the daughter of Putin's one-time political mentor, St. Petersburg Mayor Anatoly Sobchak, Remeleso said that he paid a pensioner to file a lawsuit against Navalny, alleging fraud-related donations to Navalny's anti-corruption foundation. The allegations were part of a case that landed Navalny a 9-year jail sentence in March 2020.

0: 2022. Navani was serving that sentence in a remote Arctic penal colony when he died in February 2024, killed by a rare poison, according to Western governments. Romulesso said he now regrets his involvement in the Kremlin's persecution of Navani and wants to testify that by speaking out against Putin, in hopes that other prominent figures will join him in opposing the increasingly oppressive regime. The disappointment with Putin was a gradual process, he said. First, as his realization grew that the war against Ukraine, initially intended to topple Ukrainian President Vladimir Zelensky in days, would drag out far beyond the original plan. And later, when the Russian president retreated from view during Prigozhin's botched uprising and left others to deal with the crisis, evidence, he said, of the president's personal cowardice. I understood that this is not the president I voted for. It's not a person who is brave or courageous, he said. It's a completely different person who just fears a real opponent who represents a threat to him. For a long time, Romulesso said he hesitated to make any public statement, hoping negotiations with President Donald Trump's administration would succeed in ending the war. But in March, when it became clear those talks were going nowhere and Putin was being buoyed to extend the war by oil prices that were surging because of Trump's own war against Iran, Romulesso said he decided he had to speak out. It was necessary to try and stop him, he said. It was necessary to speak against him. He added, I decided that if I do it, other people will see, and it would lead other people to speak too. Because I know that people around me, people from the administration, they think exactly the same. Romulesco said he believed that about half the Kremlin administration shares his view, including his former boss, Kirienko, as well as some officials from the top ranks of the Russian Security Services and Defense Ministry, who are more progressively minded than those driving the repressions. In the administration, there are good people, he said. They snicker at Putin and say he is very primitive and that he is doing everything to lead the country into an abyss. He added, of course, publicly, they are scared to say this because, of course, they will be put in jail and all their assets will be taken. The European intelligence report singled out former Defense Minister Sergei Shoigu, who now serves as Secretary of the National Security Council, as a subject of particular Kremlin concern, because he maintained considerable influence in the military command and is associated with the risk of a state coup attempt. The report did not provide evidence for the claims against Shoigu, a longtime Putin ally. The arrest of Shoigu's former Deputy Minister, Ruslan Tezakov, on corruption charges, could pose a personal threat to Shoigu, the report said, a view shared by Romulesco, who said he believed Shoigu would be certain to take measures to defend himself. A spokesperson for the Russian Security Council did not respond to a request for comment about Shoigu. Putin will be toppled at some moment by his own circle when he stops being convenient for them completely, Romulesco said. This is the result that is awaiting him. Photos show men firing at Secret Service near J.D. Vance's motorcade. A Texas man was charged Wednesday in a shooting this week near the Washington Monument, just after a motorcade carrying Vice President J.D. Vance passed. Federal prosecutors have identified the suspect as Michael Marks, 45, of Midland, Texas. Documents filed in U.S. Supreme District Court in D.C. include these moment-by-moment photographs of what happened. At 3:38 p.m. on Monday, the motorcade carrying the vice president was leaving the White House, passing through the area of 15th Street and Independence Avenue in southwest Washington, authorities say. Minutes later, a plainclothes U.S. Secret Service agent near the area noticed a man, who authorities later identified as Max, wearing a gray shirt and black pants and appeared to be hiding a handgun in his waistband. The Secret Service agent requested help, and uniformed Secret Service officers soon saw Max walking along the path of the motorcade, according to an affidavit. He walked up to an intersection where bystanders gathered at a crosswalk. The officers began getting out of a car as the bystanders crossed the street. The officers gave verbal commands to Max, who began running. As officers pursued Marx, reached into his waistband, and drew his gun, authorities allege. Marx reached the sidewalk on the other side of the street, turned and fired toward one of the officers, as well as in the direction of a juvenile passerby behind the officer, authorities say. After he fired, authorities say, the passerby, whose age was not given, clutched his leg. The boy's family realized he'd been shot. Secret Service officers fired back at Marx, striking him in the hand, left arm, and abdomen, and he collapsed. Investigators would find a Sig Sauer P-365 near where he lay, authorities say. Officers say Marx spit on them as they tried to give him first aid. While in the back of an ambulance, he said something to the effect of F the White House and kill me, kill me, kill me, authorities allege. Marx faces charges of assaulting federal officers with a dangerous weapon, using and discharging a firearm during a crime of violence, and unlawful possession of a firearm by a convicted felon. He was found guilty of trafficking illegal drugs in Florida in 2011, according to the affidavit. A court docket did not immediately list an attorney for him. Former ICE deputy director loses GOP congressional primary in Ohio. Madison Sheehan, a former high-ranking Trump administration immigration official, lost her bid Tuesday for the Republican congressional nomination in an Ohio district that GOP operatives consider one of the party's best chances to flip a House seat this fall. The Associated Press called the state's 9th district Republican primary for former state rep Derek Merrin. Sheehan trailed in third among the 5 GOP candidates, with more than half the vote counted. Sheehan, 29, left her job as deputy director at U.S. Immigration and Customs Enforcement in January, hoping that her service in support of President Donald Trump's top domestic policy issue would propel her to the nomination. Her candidacy was widely viewed as an early bellwether for how voters would respond to the president's handling of immigration, amid waning public support for his mass deportation agenda. Sheehan touted her ICE service at campaign events and in advertisements, but immigration did not play a defining role in the crowded GOP primary, according to political analysts, superseded by economic issues, including manufacturing jobs and Trump's tariffs. Other candidates were better known to voters, including Merrin, the Republican nominee in the district 2 years ago. Sheehan grew up in the state and attended Ohio State University, but she spent the past 5 years working in South Dakota, Louisiana, Washington, D.C., before moving back this year. There hasn't been an enormous amount of chatter about her, Aaron Pickrell, an Ohio-based Democratic political consultant, said Tuesday, before the election results were reported. Even without Ohio Republican politics, immigration does not seem like the driving factor in the primary, Pickrell added. Some political analysts said Sheehan's attempt to sell herself as a key player in Trump's mass deportation operation was ill-timed. The fatal shootings of 2 U.S. citizens by immigration officers in Minneapolis in January led to a widespread backlash against the aggressive tactics used by ICE and the U.S. Border Patrol. 2 months later, Trump fired Chrissy L. Noem as head of the Department of Homeland Security, replacing her with former Senator Mark Wayne Mullen, Republican of Oklahoma. In less than 1 year at ICE, I've stopped more illegal immigration than Marcy Kaptur has in her 43 years in Washington, Sheehan said in a video announcing her campaign in January, which included images of her dressed in ICE gear and standing with Noem. So when the call came to help President Trump clean up the dangerous immigration mess, as Deputy Director of ICE, I answered the call. Immigration could gain more prominence in the fall as Merrin seeks to define himself against Representative Marcy Kaptur, Democrat, who has held the congressional seat since 1983. But even then, some analysts said, it is not clear that Sheehan's immigration enforcement background would have been a selling point to moderate voters. To me, it is crazy that someone with that background, who worked for ICE, decided to run for office in 2026, said David B. Cohen, a political science professor at the University of Akron. It's incredibly tone-deaf that someone does not understand how unpopular that federal agency is. A Republican political operative disputed this suggestion that Sheehan's background was in any way a liability. This person, who spoke on the condition of anonymity to discuss internal party strategy, said Ohio's 9th district has become more Republican-leaning after the state's redistricting efforts last fall, and immigration is still a winning issue for Republicans. Speaking before the election results were in, the operative said, immigration does fire up the base in districts like that, especially in a low turnout election when you need low propensity Trump voters. This issue galvanizes them. Iran has hit far more U.S. military assets than reported, satellite images show. Iranian airstrikes have damaged or destroyed at least 228 structures or pieces of equipment at U.S. military sites across the Middle East since the war began, hitting hangars, barracks, fuel depots, aircraft, and key radar, communications, and air defense equipment, according to a Washington Post analysis of satellite imagery. The amount of destruction is far larger than what has been publicly acknowledged by the U.S. government or previously reported. The threat of air attacks rendered some of the U.S. bases in the region too dangerous to staff at normal levels, and commanders moved most of their personnel from these sites out of the range of Iranian fire at the start of the war, officials have said. Since the start of the war on February 28th, 7 service members have died in strikes on U.S. facilities in the region, 6 in Kuwait and 1 in Saudi Arabia. And more than 400 troops have suffered injuries as of late April, the U.S. military said. While most of the wounded returned to duty within days, at least 12 suffered injuries that military officials classified as serious, according to U.S. officials, who, among others, spoke on the condition of anonymity due to the sensitivity of the issue. Satellite imagery of the Middle East is unusually difficult to acquire at present. Two of the largest commercial providers, Vantor and Planet, have complied with requests from the U.S. government, their biggest customer, to limit, delay, or indefinitely withhold the publication of imagery of the region while the war is ongoing, making it difficult or impossible to assess Iran's counterstrikes. Those restrictions began less than 2 weeks into the war. Iranian state-affiliated news agencies, however, have from the start regularly publish high-resolution satellite imagery on their social media accounts that claim to document damage to U.S. sites. For this examination, one of the first comprehensive public accounts of the damage to U.S. facilities in the region, the Post reviewed more than 100 high-resolution Iranian-released satellite images. The Post verified the authenticity of 109 of those images by comparing them with lower-resolution imagery from the European Union's satellite system, Copernicus, as well as high-resolution images from Planet, where available. The Post excluded 19 Iranian images from the damage analysis because comparisons with the Copernicus imagery were inconclusive. No Iranian imagery was found to have been manipulated. In a separate search of Planet imagery, Post reporters found 10 damaged or destroyed structures that were not documented in the imagery released by Iran. In all, the Post found 217 structures and 11 pieces of equipment that were damaged or destroyed at 15 U.S. military sites in the region. Experts who reviewed the Post analysis said the damage at the sites suggested that the U.S. military had underestimated Iran's targeting abilities, not adapted sufficiently to modern drone warfare, and left some bases underprotected. The Iranian attacks were precise. There are no random crafters indicating misses, said Mark Kossian, a senior advisor with the Center for Strategic and International Studies and a retired Marine Corps colonel, who reviewed the Iranian images at the Post's request. The Post previously revealed how Russia provided Iran with intelligence to target U.S. forces. Some of the damage may have occurred after U.S. troops already left the bases, making protection of the structures less vital. Kansan and other experts say they do not believe the attacks have significantly limited the U.S. military's ability to conduct its bombing campaign in Iran. U.S. Central Command, which has responsibility for the Middle East, declined to address a detailed summary of findings from the post. A military spokesperson disputed the characterization of base damage by experts as extensive or evidence of failures, saying assessments of destruction are complex and can be misleading in some cases, but declined to provide specifics. Military leaders will be able to provide fuller context for the Iranian attacks after the conflict ends, spokesperson said. The damage. In the first weeks of the war, several news outlets published reviews of damage, including the New York Times, which found strikes at 14 U.S. military sites or air defense installations. In late April, NBC News reported that an Iranian jet bombed a U.S. base in Kuwait, the first time in years that an enemy fighter plane has hit a U.S. base, and said a research, it said, showed 100 targets had been struck by Iran across 11 bases. CNN reported last week that 16 U.S. installations had been damaged. But the review by the Post, based on images dating from the war's start through April 14th, reveals that scores of additional targets were struck at the sites, which are predominantly used by the U.S. military but shared with the host nation's military forces and allies. The images show that airstrikes damaged or destroyed what appeared to be numerous barracks, hangars, or warehouses at more than half of the U.S. bases that the Post reviewed. The Iranians have deliberately targeted accommodation buildings across multiple sites with the intent to inflict mass casualties, said William Goodhind, an investigator with the Open Access Research Project Contested Ground, who reviewed the imagery. It is not just equipment, fuel storage, and airbase infrastructure under fire, but also soft targets such as gyms, food halls, and accommodation. The Post also found that the attacks hit a satellite communication site at Al Udeid Air Base in Qatar, Patriot missile defense equipment at Rafah and Isa air bases in Bahrain, and Alay El Salam Air Base in Kuwait, a satellite dish at the Naval Support Activity Bahrain, which serves as the headquarters of the U.S. 5th Fleet, a power plant at Camp Buring in Kuwait, and five fuel storage bladder sites across three bases. The Iranian imagery also documented previously reported damage or destruction of radomes at Camp Afajan and Ali Al Salam Air Base in Kuwait, and at the 5th Fleet Headquarters, Terminal High Altitude Area Defense. Defense missile equipment at Mufaqa Salty Air Force Base in Jordan, and two sites in the United Arab Emirates, a second satellite communication site at Al Udeid Air Base, an E-3 Sentry Command and Control aircraft, and a refueling tanker at Prince Sultan Air Base in Saudi Arabia. More than half of the damage reviewed by the Post occurred at the 5th Fleet Headquarters and the three bases in Kuwait, Ali El Salam Air Base, Camp Arifajan, and Camp Buring, Camp Avian in the U.S. Army's regional headquarters. Some Persian Gulf nations have refused to allow the U.S. military to conduct offensive operations out of their bases. A U.S. official said bases in Bahrain and Kuwait were two of the hardest hit, possibly because they permitted attacks from their territory, including the use of high-mobility artillery rocket systems. They can fire missiles at ranges exceeding 310 miles. The Post review represents only a partial count of the damage based on available satellite imagery. Some of the damage could have been the result of U.S. choices or deception. To help preserve valuable interceptors, U.S. forces can choose to allow an incoming missile to strike if it seems likely to hit an unimportant target, he said. It's also possible commanders sought to deceive Iranian forces by making emptied base locations appear occupied. Justin Bronk, Senior Research Fellow for Air Power and Technology at the Royal United Services Institute, based in London, said U.S. and Allied air defenses had done an impressive job intercepting attacks, but at an enormous cost in terms of surface-to-air missile interceptors and air-to-air missiles. In addition, experts said the U.S. military had not adequately adapted to the use of one-way attack drones, something they said planners should have learned from observing the war in Ukraine. While drones have small payloads, some of these did not do that much damage. They are more difficult to intercept and much more accurate, making them a much bigger threat to U.S. forces, said Deka Ivalev, an associate research analyst at the Center for Naval Analyses. They also pointed to structural challenges, including a shortfall of fortified shelters that could protect troops and equipment at key positions and likely targets. For example, the Tactical Operations Center in Kuwait, where six U.S. service members were killed by an Iranian drone attack in early March, offered little overhead protection or concealment, one of several issues being examined by Democratic lawmakers probing the fatalities. In one case, it appeared that the E-3 Sentry Command and Control aircraft at Prince Sultan Air Base in Saudi Arabia was destroyed after being repeatedly parked in the same location on an unprotected taxiway, satellite imagery shows. U.S. Central Command declined to address questions on experts' analysis of the damage. The strikes on U.S. bases in the region have left military planners considering new trade-offs, said Maximilian Bremer, a non-resident fellow at the Simpson Center and a retired Air Force officer. Pull troops back to safer locations and limit their ability to fight or maintain the bases as they were and accept the potential of future casualties. A U.S. official said that damage at the naval support activity is extensive and that the headquarters they are relocated to MacDill Air Force Base in Tampa, Florida, the home of U.S. Central Command. It is unlikely that troops, contractors, or civilian employees will return to the base anytime soon, the official said. Two other officers said U.S. forces may never return to regional bases in large numbers, though no final decision has been made. We have moved from an age of stealth to one where the entire battle space is translucent and increasingly transparent, said Bremer. It feels like we should be on offense, but we are definitely playing defense around these bases. Why the odds kept rising for the strongest El Nino in a century. Chances are rising that an El Nino expected to form soon could become one of the most powerful such events on record, according to new data released this week. The latest outlook from the European Center for Medium Range Weather Forecasts shows water temperatures in a key region of the central equatorial Pacific Ocean potentially reaching 3 degrees Celsius, 5.4 degrees Fahrenheit, above average late in the year. That could approach or even surpass the current records set in 1877 and 2015 and exceed the threshold for a super El Nino. Confidence is clearly shifting higher on potentially the biggest El Nino event since the 1870s, wrote Paul Rondi, a professor of atmospheric science at the State University of New York at Albany. Records for El Nino began around 1850. It's the third consecutive month that multiple models have predicted that a potentially record-breaking El Nino could drive global temperatures to new highs and shift patterns of droughts, floods, heat, humidity, and sea ice across the planet. The coming conditions could have significant consequences for agriculture, health, and the economy across the planet. The odds for a powerful El Nino were boosted by a rare triplet cyclone pattern in the Pacific last month, which caused a record-breaking burst of wind that created a freight train of warm weather beneath the ocean surface that reached 7 degrees Celsius, 12.6 degrees Fahrenheit, above average. That's a major anomaly in the ocean, which typically takes a long time to warm up and cool down. El Nino patterns are correlated with food shortages, water impacts, and even civil conflict in tropical countries, said climate scientist Catherine Hayhoe. So these natural patterns of variability, as short-lived as they are, still have a profound impact on human society and human well-being. El Nino is gradually beginning to affect weather patterns, with NOAA data suggesting the phenomenon may fully form by July. These are some of the weather impacts predicted to unfold through November that are at least partly connected to the developing El Nino. Tropical storm and monsoon activity, reduced hurricane activity in the Atlantic Ocean, and possible drought in the Caribbean islands, increased hurricane and typhoon risk in the Pacific Ocean, including Hawaii, Guam, and parts of Eastern Asia. Reduced rainfall from the monsoon in central and northern India, as well as elevated odds for extreme heat, which could cause droughts that impact agricultural production. Droughts and floods. Increased chances for developing droughts in portions of Central Africa, Australia, New Zealand, Indonesia, the Philippines, some South Pacific islands, Central America, and stretches of northern South America, including northern Brazil, particularly later in the year. Elevated risk for heavy rain that could cause flooding in parts of Peru and Ecuador, southern Brazil, parts of northern and eastern Africa, the Middle East, the Equatorial Pacific, as well as the southern United States, especially later in the year. Heat and humidity. Above average summer and fall temperatures in the western U.S., possibly coming with unusual humidity, downpours, and tropical storm remnants in the southwest and intermountain west, but dryness and possible drought in the northwest, warmer than average summer temperatures favored across the southeast and mid-Atlantic. Heat waves. Higher frequency of heat waves across large parts of South America, the western, central, and southern U.S., Africa, Europe, parts of the Middle East, India, and eventually Indonesia and Australia. Record temperatures. New global temperature records, especially in 2027, possibly breaking records set in 2024. One major impact to watch, record warmth. The strongest El Nino events almost always cause a record warm year. That's because El Nino releases heat from the ocean into the atmosphere, and then global wind patterns and weather systems act like conveyor belts, moving that heat around the world. And in 2026, there's extra heat compared to the past. This could contribute to milder winter temperatures in the U.S., as well as big storms along the West Coast and the drought-stricken South, as El Nino's impacts reach a peak from the end of the year into early 2027. Climate scientist Zeke Hausfather wrote that 2026 is on track to become the planet's second warmest year on record. The stronger El Nino becomes, the higher the chances will be for a record warm year, especially in 2027, because air temperature increases lags slightly behind El Nino's development and peak. There's currently a 73% chance that 2027 will become the planet's warmest year on record, according to Hausfather. Meanwhile, worldwide interest in the Super El Nino phenomenon appears to be at a high. Since 2003, the term has been included in 149 research papers available on the American Meteorological Society website, a number that may rise as the effect of another potential Super Nino takes hold. And lastly, from the Washington Post editorial board, Zoran Mandami's creepy and weird attack on success. To put any citizen in harm's way is just inappropriate for one of our political leaders. New York Mayor Zoran Mandami has been scrambling to come up with money to fund a major expansion of city government, and he has put the politics of envy at the center of his effort. This is bound to be a fiscal failure, but it's already a moral one. Last month, a social media savvy socialist filmed a video outside the New York home of billionaire Ken Griffin. He told viewers who lived there and declared, "We're taxing the rich. Why pick on the hedge fund manager?" The mayor didn't accuse Griffin of violating any laws or even dodging taxes. His only crime was owning a nice penthouse, that is, being a successful person. Griffin said Tuesday that the video was creepy and weird. It was also unethical. He seems to have forgotten that the CEO of another American company was assassinated just blocks from where I lived in New York, the Citadel chief executive noted, referencing the assassination of UnitedHealthcare Brian Thompson in December 2024. Luigi Mangione, awaiting trial for that premeditated murder, has inspired copycat violence aimed at the affluent. New court filings allege that the Los Angeles man charged with starting last year's deadly Palisades fire was also motivated by Mangione. When investigators asked him why someone might commit arson, he responded that it would be out of resentment of the rich enjoying their money, prosecutors say. Mamdani's office said the mayor wants all New Yorkers to succeed and that this is about reforming the tax code. Yet such an egregious video isn't about a good faith debate over fiscal policy. It's about vilifying Griffin. To class warriors like Mamdani, success in a capitalist economy is akin to theft. Entrepreneurs don't provide services for their customers. They steal from them and spend the money on themselves while others suffer. This is the opposite of reality. Take Griffin, the longtime Chicago resident relocated to Florida in 2022 after the Windy City became too hostile to business, but he has long-standing ties to New York. In 2023, he joined another billionaire to donate $400 million to the Memorial Sloan Kettering Cancer Center. He has given tens of millions of dollars for science, culture, and public education in the city. Philanthropy is a minor contribution compared with what his capitalist pursuits have done. In pursuit of profit, he has generated wealth for countless people and contributed more in taxes than socialist demagogues ever will. Reuters reported that Citadel said its principals and team members have paid nearly $2.3 billion in city and state taxes over the past 5 years. The company's planned $6 billion office redevelopment in New York is connected to some 6,000 construction jobs and another 15,000 permanent roles. Mamdani is making it really clear. New York doesn't welcome success, Griffin said. Are these states trying to push away from their populations, those who really do believe in the merits of capitalism, the merits of a free society, the importance of education? Political leaders are role models for young people. In New York, the most prominent politician is sending a message to them. Resent success rather than trying to emulate it. This isn't a new political tactic, and it's never ended well. And that does end today's reading of the Washington Post. Thank you for listening.
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3: 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And now I'll begin with USA Today Sports Weekly. This is the April 8th through the 14th, 2026 edition, copyright 2026. Whooped. South Carolina already thinking ahead to 2027. This is written by Mitchell Northam. While wearing her South Carolina uniform for the final time on April 5th in the bowels of the Mortgage Matchup Center, senior point guard Raven Johnson had a simple message for the younger Gamecocks. Remember this and use this. I hope they felt how he got whooped. We didn't get beat, we got whooped, Johnson said, after South Carolina was routed by UCLA in the national championship game. I hope it hurts them. I hope they have a big summer, get in the gym, and work on their game, because it's not going to be easy next year either. Whatever South Carolina needed to beat UCLA, the Gamecocks just didn't have it. The Bruins had Lauren Betts dominating in the paint, Gabrielle Jacquez fighting for every loose ball and stuffing the stat sheet, and Gianna Neepkins swishing a few timely three-pointers. South Carolina didn't have an answer for anything UCLA was throwing at them. UCLA won its first national championship in women's basketball in the NCAA era, defeating the Gamecocks 79-51 in front of a sold-out crowd at the Mortgage Matchup Center. It's the second consecutive season that Dawn Staley's South Carolina team has lost by 25 or more points in the title game. We came out flat. UCLA was on the same page, South Carolina freshman Agat McCure said. That game was a blowout, so that's tough, you know, to have in a championship game. In the biggest game of the year, the Gamecocks shot a season worst 29%, coughed up 14 turnovers, and were out-rebounded by 12. Joyce Edwards was held to single-digit scoring for just the third time this season, and Johnson and Tania Latson combined for just 7 points. Today was just not our day, South Carolina senior forward Miriam Dotta said, and I felt like UCLA came out from the jump, just kept punching and punching away. We just couldn't recover, and we fell deeper and deeper into the hole. UCLA, from start to finish and every facet of the game, was better than South Carolina, dashing the Gamecocks' hopes of winning a fourth national championship. But this is not the end of South Carolina's dominance in women's basketball. As long as Staley is roaming the sidelines in outfits that cost more than a luxury sedan, the Gamecocks will continue to be elite in this sport. They'll keep getting talented recruits. They'll attract some of the best transfers in the country again, and they'll be exceptional on both ends of the floor. In Columbia, South Carolina, the future remains bright. They will continue to be one of the sports Goliaths. One loss won't change that. And assuming none of these players transfer, and key contributors for Staley rarely do, save for Malaysia Fulwiley, South Carolina is set to bring back starters Tessa Johnson and Edwards, who have now played in multiple national championship games. Johnson played the best of any Gamecock in the final, scoring 14 points. As a freshman, she was arguably the MVP of their 2024 national championship when she had 19 points and 4 rebounds off the bench to power the Gamecocks over Iowa. What's more, South Carolina is about to get back 2 of the other stars from that undefeated season. Former SEC Tournament MVP Chloe Kitts and super athletic forward Ashlyn Watkins, who were both sidelined this season with injuries. I think our front line is pretty good, especially the ones that are coming back from injury, Staley said. Obviously, we got to add some guard play, definitely some lead guard play, some more athleticism in the guard department overall. Alicia Turnabais, the 6'7" center from France, will go through her first offseason with South Carolina's strength and coaching program, too. While the Gamecocks had to rely on their guard play last season, Staley will be able to revert to having a team with depth, talent, and strength in the post. As a potential bonus, South Carolina is still attempting to secure another year of eligibility for starting center Medina Okot. The 6'6 native of Kenya averaged 13.1 points and 10.8 rebounds this season in her first year with the Gamecocks and just second year of college basketball. South Carolina is also due to bring back Agat Makir, whose role enhanced and increased in the NCAA tournament. The freshman scored 14 points in the Gamecocks' semifinal win over UConn and had 11 against UCLA. The nation's 5th best recruit, Sierra Canyon product Jersey Robinson, is also set to join the Gamecocks. She was sitting courtside at the final wearing a shirt that said, "Who can guard Tessa?" After taking down previously undefeated UConn in the Final Four, Staley talked about how she's still haunted by how the 2023 season ended, when her Gamecocks were upset in the national semifinals in Dallas by Caitlin Clark's Iowa Hawkeyes. South Carolina responded the next season by going 38-0 and winning the national title. Staley said that one still hurts to think about because South Carolina wasn't able to finish off the careers of Aaliyah Boston and the Freshies with a national championship. This one was certainly sting too, as Raven Johnson's decorated career didn't end on a high note. Antonia Lutzen didn't enjoy the ultimate satisfaction for the statistical sacrifices she made by leaving her star scoring role at Florida State to be part of something greater with the Gamecocks. Will South Carolina use this defeat as fuel next season the same way the Gamecocks did after losing to Iowa? To get here is hard. To win here is even harder, right? We just have to keep getting out here and making adjustments when we don't win, Staley said. Obviously, we got smacked today. We got to figure out how we smack back and put ourselves in the position where we're hoisting the trophy at the end of the day. It would be unwise to bet against Staley and the Gamecocks doing anything less than returning to the Final Four for the 7th consecutive time in Columbus, Ohio, next season. Another one from the women's Final Four in the NCAA, UCLA coach relishes her 15-year journey. This is by Megan L. Hall. UCLA coach Corey Close walked into the Bruins post-game presser, drenched, wearing ski goggles and a hat on her head, with a basketball net still around her neck, and after 15 years, Close was a champion. As Lauren Betts, Kiki Rice, and Gabriella Jaquez sat next to Close, answering questions about how UCLA defeated South Carolina 79-51 in the national championship game, she looked on with pride. Still, there were moments she looked down at the table, reading the stats, shaking her head in amazement. The 51 points the Gamecocks scored were the seventh fewest in a championship game. South Carolina's 29% shooting percentage from the field was the third lowest in a title bout. The Bruins allowed 95 points combined in their final two games of the season, the second fewest ever by a national championship in the Final Four, and UCLA is also the first team, men or women's, to hold its opponent under 30% shooting from the field and less than 15% from three-point range in a national title game. Still, Close didn't want credit for the coaching masterclass she displayed in Mortgage Matchup Center on that April 5th. "It's not about me, it's about watching these incredible young women be dream chasers, to watch them grow in ways that they will remember, and it will stick with them for the rest of their lives," Close said. "It's about their work and their habits yielding. We say this, we want to recruit courageous. Gets me choked up. There were a lot of times we wondered if it could be true. I said I wanted to find uncommon, courageous women that were willing to make uncommon choices that possibly, maybe, could yield an uncommon result, and today it did." Close's voice trembled as she talked about a dream realized. The Bruins head coach had spent the last year working to get back to the Final Four stage, but not just win. Walk away with an elusive trophy she'd actually been chasing since she arrived at UCLA in 2011. During the 2024-25 season, UCLA was the number one overall seed in the NCAA tournament after a 30-2 regular season record and a Big Ten Conference championship. However, the Bruins' season ended in heartbreak in the Final Four semifinal game. By halftime, UConn had a 20-point lead, and they had eventually won 85-51. Close told USA Today Sports in February that she felt like she had failed as a leader, but that loss changed her leadership style. And Close confirmed her evolution as a leader again when she was asked to evaluate herself now that she was a champion. She said she hoped she chose to grow as a leader. She also talked about what she and her players learned over that last year. "Being able to turn the pain of regret into the pain of discipline, to then see the chosen pain of discipline pay off and having championship habits today, that's really rewarding," Close said. "I just think that's the best part, right? You know, when you ask Lauren Betts about what she's most proud of, it's what she's able to overcome. Even for me as a leader, I think I'm most proud of the ways in which I had truth tellers around me that told me the hard things, and that hopefully I had a humble heart to go, okay, I received that, and these are the chances and changes I have to be responsible to make." Her players also noticed a difference in Close as they marched toward their first title. Over the last few months, the UCLA coach started their film sessions with "I will" declarations. Each player was asked to write 5 to 7 statements each day. The positive affirmations intensified over the last 3 to 4 days of the last week. Players were asked to write things that they were going to be important in their preparation for South Carolina. The players all agreed that sacrifice was crucial at this stage in the season. Close also says that it was rewarding to see many of those statements being lived out in Phoenix. She lauded her players for staying at UCLA to see their vision through to the program's first championship in the NCAA era. However, close players couldn't help but gush about how much their coach has helped them. Coach Corey, I'm super proud of her as well, the way she responded as a leader last year. We responded well. Obviously, we're here now. I think it started with Coach Corey and the way she wanted to make a change in our program and get us back here. Get this result, Jaquez said. Coach Corey really stayed patient with me. She wanted to see me accomplish everything I'd ever dreamed of. They just continued to remind me that they want me to see myself the way they all see me. I feel like now at this point I can finally truly do that. I think that's what I'm most proud of, Betts said of Close. With her belief in herself and the belief from her players on full display at the press conference, Close was asked if she'd ever paid attention to what people who didn't believe in her thought or the narratives about her being unable to show up in momentous games. In true Close fashion, she gave herself a little of the credit and highlighted those who have been around her through her coaching journey. She also confirmed she never paid attention to what anyone else said and only cared about her players, what her players thought. She showed up for them and how consistent she was through their mission to win a title. Close wanted to win her way on April 5th, and it paid off. This really is a byproduct, and it really is only meaningful because of the people I get to share it with. I wondered how it would feel. I really did expect us to win today. I thought about it several times. I'm like, we're going to win. I felt very peaceful all day. It wasn't about whether or not we got the W or not. I wanted us to be able to play our best when our best was needed. And we delivered on that. It just is so much for me, not about a national championship, but it's the validation that it can be done differently. Now we're going to read from Sports Illustrated, copyright 2026 ABG SILLC, May 2026, volume number 37, from the scorecard section, essay, One of a Kind, subtitle, Why is No One Trying to Replicate the Two-Way Success That Makes Shohei Ohtani So Great and So Popular? By Stephanie Epstein. Baseball, famously, is a copycat sport. The relief ace, the infield shift, batting your best hitter second, all these strategies, initially curiosities, eventually spread across the game. And yet the most amazing thing happening in baseball these days is limited to Los Angeles, where since his 2018 arrival from Nippon Professional Baseball, Dodgers DH/starting pitcher Shohei Ohtani makes his history nearly every time he takes that field. Most pros both hit and pitched as kids. So why is this two-way star seemingly a one-off? I do think it starts with the fact that there has been one person in the history of baseball who has been super successful doing it, points out Royals general manager J.J. Piccolo, whose team employs one of the few other active players with a shot. The rest have not been good enough at both to sustain it. So, it's really hard to do. A handful of players over the past decade or so have given this a go. Right-handed pitcher Michael Lorenzen, who played both ways at Cal State Fullerton, got into 29 games as an outfielder for the Reds in 2019. The Rays let left-hander Brendan McKay and minor league second baseman Jake Cronenworth, who had both pitched and hit in college, try to do both the same year, but neither lasted long. The most obvious current candidate is probably Kansas City's outfield prospect Jack Caglione, He's 23, who slugged a .760 and struck out 10.3 batters per nine innings in his three seasons at Florida. But even he has to had to pick a lane as a pro. The Royals took him with the sixth pick of the 2024 draft and made him a full-time hitter.

even for someone with a stronger pedigree on the mound. Hitting relies so much on developing a mental catalog of how pitches move that a player cannot afford to concentrate first on pitching and lose a year or two of repetitions at the plate. As it turned out, if Caglione had actually hit just a bit worse last year, he might be a two-way player today. The Royals had him long tossing early in 2025 and were planning to give him a chance on the mound halfway through the AA season. Instead, he tore apart Texas League pitching, got himself promoted to AAA by mid-May, and was in the majors in June. We thought if he's going to spend time in the minor leagues, then maybe we have the time to develop him as a pitcher, says Piccolo. He just moved so quickly, we didn't have the time to do that. Caglione seems happy enough with that outcome, although Piccolo admits the team worried about what specializing would do to him emotionally. I think there's a little bit of a mental side of this, you know, Piccolo says. Two-way players lose some of their identity when you don't let them do both. In nearly every other way, though, the risks of doing both outweigh the benefits, at least from the team's perspective. Most important is the question of injury, the nightmare scenario that, you know, is your two-way start gets hurt as a pitcher and then you lose him as a hitter, too. Dodgers manager Dave Roberts acknowledged last year that there are times he worried Ohtani's pursuit of greatness on the mound will rob him of his greatness at the plate. There is a cost, Robert says, and less dramatically, the player might just get tired. Last season, Ohtani's first doing both for the Dodgers since his second elbow reconstruction in 2023, his offensive numbers were markedly worse surrounding his starts. Ohtani made 14 appearances on the mound with a 2.87 ERA in 47 innings, and he hit .282 and slugged .622 in 25, best in the National League, with a walk-to-strikeout ratio of .58. But on the days he pitched, those offensive numbers dipped to .214, .536, and .40, respectively. On the days immediately following his starts, they were even worse, .147, .294, and .17. And the pattern continued into the playoffs. He spent most of the 2025 World Series insisting that his offensive slump earlier in the postseason was not tied to how much work he was getting as a pitcher. There are also structural problems, some of which sound small, but do affect everyone. In spring training, sometimes Ohtani misses pitchers' fielding practice so he can take batting practice. On his start days, his warm-up precludes his attendance at the hitter's meeting. When he was returning as a pitcher, the team did not want to lose him in the lineup, so instead of sending him on a standard minor league rehab assignment, the Dodgers reshuffled the rest of the pitchers to accommodate a series of one and two inning major league starts by Ohtani as he regained his strength. This is all worth it if you're dealing with the best player in the history of the sport, you know. But what if it's anyone else? Piccolo thinks the next two-way star might pitch in relief, so it's easier to manage his workload. But that adds even more logistical issues. For example, if a player starts a game on the mound and also as the DH, the team can replace him at pitcher and keep him in at designated hitter. Not so for a reliever. When he comes out of the game, the team loses the DH, or the designated hitter. And then there are also simpler questions about how he could warm up in the bullpen without disrupting his at-bats. Although Ohtani famously managed that in the championship game of the 2023 WBC World Baseball Classic, which he closed for Team Japan. The other element that separates Ohtani from the field is the leverage he held. Ohtani was already

0: he considered a top prospect as an amateur, and he announced as a high school senior that he would jump directly to MLB as a pitcher rather than playing in the NBP first, and as most Japanese players usually do. The Nippon Ham Fighters took him with the first pick in the 2012 draft anyway and convinced him to stay by promising him to let him play both ways. And once he showed he could succeed at both disciplines professionally, American teams clamored to let him keep doing it. Is there even a world in which another player could force an organization's hand like that? Piccolo tries to picture the situation. It would be hard for any other international amateur, especially coming out of Latin America, where players tend to sign at 16. As for drafted players, Piccolo muses, it's really, I don't want to say far-fetched, but there could be a scenario. He imagines the clear first pick coming out of a major conference, telling the team holding that selection that he will not sign if they don't let him do both. I think they could hold some leverage in who drafts them to get the opportunity to do it. He says, I'm just not sure who's that player, you know, who that player would be. When you add all that up, it's not so incredible that there isn't more than one two-way star. It's incredible that there is even one. Another one from Sports Illustrated in the scorecard golf section by Joe Passive. Welcome back. After a six-decade absence, the PGA returns to a new look, Aronimink. It's understandable to think that Aronimink Golf Club, host to the PGA Championship beginning on May 14th, feels overlooked. Located in the leafy western Philadelphia suburb of Newtown Square, the club is no stranger to lofty rankings and hosting significant tournaments. But because the region's competitors are so strong, looking at you, Pine Valley, Marion, and Philadelphia Cricket Club, Aronimink can seem like an afterthought, but that's about to change. For the first time since the 1962 PGA Championship, a men's major is returning to the Mink, an honor long overdue. Why the protracted gap? For starters, it's never easy snaring a USA Open or a PGA. But a more subtle factor also pervaded for decades. The golf course earned respect and admiration without inspiring awe. That would have disappointed and even astonished its architect, Donald Ross. I intended to make this my masterpiece, but not until today did I realize that I built better than I knew, proclaimed Ross on a return visit 20 years after he designed Aronimink in 1928. That's some serious praise from the man many deem the best golf architect ever. In the years since his glowing assessment, the course gradually changed from what Ross had built due to a series of minor tweaks in the architecture. In 2015, the club summoned Gil Hans, who happened to live all of 15 minutes away in Malvern, Pennsylvania, to assess its layout. Building upon the stellar efforts of restoration specialist Ron Pritchard a few years earlier, Hans, design partner Jim Wagner, associate Jager Kovach, and their field crew known as the Cavemen, brought back the masterpiece that Ross had delivered. We are truly authentic to what Ross intended, says Jeff Kitty, Aronimink's head pro golf. We've worked hard to keep and embrace the Ross roots, and even though it was an enormous property for 1928, 300 acres at that time, it's pretty intimate compared to some current tournament venues. There's not one hole that's separated from others by forest and wetlands. You'll hear the roars. Hans' team's thin trees considerably widened the fairways by an average of 20%, expanded green surfaces, and reinstalled freeform trees. Most visually impactful, however, was the bold decision to resurrect the original Ross bunkering scheme. Hans added approximately 100 bunkers, bringing the number to north of 170, most of them in clusters of 3 to 5. Not all were put back in their original locations. "We really focused on the original Donald Ross design character," says Hans, who added length and moved many of the bunker clusters into positions more appropriate for today's long hitters. Restored bunkers figure prominently at one of Aronimink's most striking holes, the 425-yard par 4 11th, which eases slightly uphill past a phalanx of bunkers and concludes in a markedly elevated green guarded by more traps left, right, and long. After Hans's handiwork, the bunker count on 11 soared from 5 to 20. "I don't know if we've ever been involved with a hole with so many bunkers," he says. "Unusually, the shortest holes are the toughest at Aronimink. The par 3s are definitely the meat of the course," says Jordan Spieth, who would complete a career grand slam with a win at the PGA Championship. "They'll force you to feed 4 and 5 irons into difficult hole locations." The 242-yard par 3 8th ranked as the hardest hole relative to par in 2 PGA Tour events held at the Mink back in 2010 and 11. And it reigned terror as the third toughest par 3 on the entire tour in both of those years. Playing downhill and over water, the hole features a green that's difficult to hit. The angle that it sits at, where the green runs from left to back and right, is just sneaky, great architecture, says Kitty. "Especially for right-handers, if you pull it a little, it's going to miss the green long. If you leave the face a little bit open, it's going to be in that front right bunker. The putting surface doesn't leave easy two putts either." Another longish short hole fraught with liquid peril is the 229-yard 17th. But even it played from 129 yards. If the hole is cut on the left front of what should be a firm green, birdies would be scarce. Different hole locations will offer risk/reward drama. As with any classic Donald Ross design, the quality and complexity of the greens stand out. Piecing together the green puzzles is critical to success. Aronimink is a good test because of the severity of the greens, says Spy. "To make birdies, you have to feed it in off the slopes or make big breaking putts." Aronimink's tournament history doesn't stretch as long or wide as Marion's, but it glitters nonetheless. That 1962 PGA Championship qualifies as a classic. Gary Player edged Bob Golby. They were the only two players under par, and Jack Nicklaus to win his third major. Arnold Palmer, who had won two of the season's first three majors and was second in the other, finished 10 strokes back. At the 1977 U.S. Amateur, John Fott bested a field that included future major winners like Hal Sutton, Jeff Sluman, Sandy Lyle, and Scott Simpson, trouncing Doug Fischesser in the final 9 and 8. Aronimink also staged the 2003 Senior PGA Championship and the 2010-2011 AT&T National. Post-restoration events include the 2018 BMW Championship, won by Keegan Bradley at 20 under par, and the 2020 Women's PGA Championship. As to the eye-popping low scores posted at the 2018 BMW Championship, pay them no heed. The course's strategic features and much of its challenges were neutered by epic rainfall that drenched the area before and during the tournament. And at the 2020 Women's PGA Championship, only 8 golfers bettered par for the duration. So who does a Ronna McFavor? We're not so long that it's just a bomber's golf course, and we're not so tight that it's just for straight hitters, says Kitty. The course rewards good all-around players. It's going to spring rough, so staying out of it is a must. We also have big putting surfaces, so you're going to have some longer putts. Somebody that's a great lag putter will prosper. I think anybody could win. Aside from the obvious picks of Scottie Scheffler or Rory McIlroy, the dark horse choice would be and could be 45-year-old Justin Rose, who thrives in majors and crushes it in Philadelphia. Not only did he lift the trophy at Aronimink in 2010, but he finished second there in 2018 and also captured the 2013 U.S. Open at nearby Marion. Don't be surprised if Rose blossoms and Aronimink dazzles in the springtime PGA Championship. Another one from Sports Illustrated. Copyright 2026 ABG SILLC, May edition, The Scorecard Game Plan by Mark Bechtel. Below Board, a new Netflix documentary delves into a chess scandal that took a bizarre turn. The first 3 minutes or so of Chessmates, a new installment of Netflix Untold Sports documentary series, are largely a milquetoast affair laying out the premise of the film. That in 2022, the world's best player, Magnus Carlsen, was beaten by an obviously inferior competitor, Hans Niemann, whom many suspected of cheating. Then, for the first of many times, someone, mainly Piers Morgan, utters the phrase that came to dominate the discourse around the affair: anal beads. Game on. Niemann was 19 at the time, one of the game's young players who took advantage of the rise in on play when COVID-19 hit. The sport also got another huge bump with the release of another Netflix show, The Queen's Gambit, later in 2022. He's presented as about as anti-establishment as you can get, dropping the F-bombs left and right on Twitch streams. His talking head interviews don't exactly undercut that notion. What price do you pay for genius, he asks. That's probably why I was never normal. He also reminds us that nice guys tend to finish last. What he lacks in decorum, he makes up for his self-awareness, it seems. Carlsen, meanwhile, is a stoic Norwegian who says things like, I don't consider myself remarkable. But at the board, he is. So when Niemann beats him twice, face-to-face, eyebrows are raised. After the second loss, when he played an obscure opening that Niemann claims he just so happened to have studied earlier that day, Carlsen rage quits the tournament with a cryptic tweet, apparently accusing Niemann of receiving outside assistance. It turns out that Niemann had a history of cheating online, to which he confessed after beating Carlsen. But cheating online is a whole lot easier than cheating at an over-the-board event, where players are wanded like airline passengers who set off TSA alarms. That all raises the question, if he did it, how? Well, here enter the anal beads, which theoretically could be wired to convey moves. Other theories involve Niemann removing a cavity from a tooth and inserting a device that would give him electrical shocks. Niemann plays the victim card, but it's hard not to feel like he's got a point. The basis of the case against him was solely that Carlsen was too good to lose. And the more Carlsen talks about the incident and about Niemann, the more the nice guy facade starts to show some fissures. Naaman, bless his heart, doesn't change, lobbing zingers like even Carlson's friends don't like him. This being chess, the documentary has to rely heavily on interviews as opposed to action clips. But it is very well put together, especially when Carlson visits Washington Square Park in New York City to take on grizzled hustlers who play there. And it does evolve into a fascinating character study. Thanks to the unsavory accusation, talk show hosts and the non-chess community at large had a field day. That's my whole life and my accomplishments, and all my work has been boiled down to, Naaman says, fucking effing anal beads. Yes, it was a controversy that was ripe for a laugh, but also, as chessmates show, worthy of a serious discussion as well. Another one from this section is What to Watch. Marching into Madness. If you're going to do a fly on the wall series, there better be some interesting things going on between those walls. With Pat Kelsey around, you never have to worry about that. The Louisville basketball coach is the focus of Marching into Madness. This is a 5-part SI Sports Illustrated TV series streaming on SI.com and SI YouTube channel. When he's not dancing shirtless in the locker room, he's often screaming until he's hoarse. Not in a toxic Bob Knight kind of way. It's more of a charming Chris Farley band down by the river way. Madness follows the Cardinals through this season, but it also goes back 3 years to when Kelsey was putting up huge win totals at the College of Charleston. The college hoops landscape has changed radically just since then, and seeing the magnetic Kelsey adapt to not only those changes, but also to his new surroundings, make for a mesmerizing view. And from the must-read section, and it's discussing Rory, written by Alan Shipnuck. The biggest bang made by Alan Shipnuck book has to be his biography of Phil Mickelson, in which Lefty did himself no favors by expressing his opinion on the increasing Saudi influence in the sport. Favorable, never mind the murder of a journalist. Because of that, Rory McIlroy told Shipnuck in no uncertain terms he wanted nothing to do with the bio project. Turns out McIlroy didn't have much to worry about. It's not that Shipnuck pulls any punches, it's that McIlroy is a much more subtle character, one who rarely courts controversy. Still, there's plenty of sizzle here. Rory, the book, tells the story of McIlroy's golf career, which turns into an 11-year quest to complete his Grand Slam. The other narrative is how a kid who quit school at 16 became such a respected, thoughtful voice in the sport. As Shipnuck calls him, a man in full, it's a great ride, and we're lucky Shipnuck, who's covered McIlroy for 2 decades, is there to take up us inside the ropes. This time from Sports Illustrated on the scorecard section, Newsmakers. By Mark Bechtel, Gold Rush. Everyone wants to get their hands on the Olympic-winning hockey puck. When Jack Hughes scored the goal that gave the U.S. the gold medal at the 2026 Milan Cortina Olympics, he understandably wanted to keep the puck. Alas, by the time he was done dogpiling it with his teammates, it was in the hands of the International Ice Hockey Federation, and the governing body had other plans for it. The puck is now on display at the Hockey Hall of Fame in Toronto. That led to some verbal shots from the Devils' Hughes, but with nothing in writing about who owns what it's legally a gray area. Normally, it's generally accepted that a player's uniform or equipment used in historic moment can be kept, but a puck or a ball, well, it's a different story. What complicates matters further is the relationship, or lack thereof, between Hughes and the IIHF. So says Benjamin Jolson, a partner at Ackerman, a leading litigator in high-end collectible cases. Normally, the Devils could say, "We're going to give you this puck. It's a big moment, so you can have it." But here you have a hockey federation that isn't obligated to Hughes to give him ownership. And that's not to say a team is going to just hand over a valuable piece of memorabilia to a player. Back in 2004, the Red Sox gave into a snit with first baseman Doug Minkovich over the ball from the final out of Boston's first World Series won in 86 years. And so the Sox later sued the player before Minkovich, who had no plans to sell the ball, donated it to the Baseball Hall of Fame. 3 years later, the Boston reliever Jonathan Papelbon hung on to the final out at the Sox World Series championship, then preempted any further debate over his ownership by saying his dog ate it, a move no doubt applauded by sixth graders everywhere. Possession of valuable gear isn't always contentious, though. When the Cubs broke their 108-year World Series drought in 2016, Anthony Rizzo gave the ball valued at around $3 million to Chicago owners Tom Ricketts. Back in 1974, with Hank Aaron sitting on a 714 home run, singer Sammy Davis Jr. made the rounds in the Braves clubhouse and offered every reliever $25,000 for the ball if they caught number 715. Davis wanted to use it in his Vegas act and then give it back to Aaron. Atlanta's Tom House caught the record breaker. Despite the fact that $25,000 was nearly twice his salary, he handed it to Aaron on the spot, said House in 2021. If you ask anyone on the field that day if they would have caught the home run, they would have done exactly what I did. And maybe there's a lesson in that. To Faces in the Crowd section from the Sports Illustrated May issue, we have Aiden Bryant. The sport is track and field. His hometown is Clifton Springs, New York. Aiden is a senior at Midlakes High and swept the NYSPHSAA indoor titles in the triple jump at 49 feet 5 inches and long jump 24 feet 7 and a quarter inches. He set a record with 51-10 triple jump in the event qualifier. The 2024-25 Gatorade New York Boys Track and Field Player of the Year, Aiden won the 2025 Nike Outdoor National title in the triple jump and has a total of 8 indoor and outdoor state championships. And in Upper Saddle River, New Jersey, as her hometown and the sport of hockey, Madison Graves, a sophomore goalie at Immaculate Heart Academy, stopped 31 shots in a 3-1 win over Morristown Beard as the Blue Eagles became the first girls hockey team from Bergen County to win the state title. The recipient of the tourney's Johnny and Matthew Gaudreau MVP award, she shut out Randolph and Hoboken in the first two rounds and finished the season with a .935 save percentage. And in New Ulm, Germany, in the sport of swimming, Maurice Grabowski, he's a senior, Grabowski at Lynn University, and he won the Division II championship in the 50-yard freestyle at 18.97, the first individual swimming title in school history. He then swam leadoff in the 200-yard medley relay and helped the Fighting Knights set a D2 record at 1 hour 24.15 seconds, and they won the national title in the event. This season, he won 4 Sunshine State Conference titles in the 50 free, 100 free, 100 back, and 100 fly. In gymnastics, the takedown. When Morgan Price transferred to Arkansas last spring, she had a goal: land her Yurchenko 1.5 consistently. She did more than that. In February, in a meet against Kentucky, Price stuck the volt and scored a perfect 10, becoming the first gymnast to do so in any event in the Gymback's 24-year history. Firsts are familiar territory for Price. At Fisk University, she was a founding member of the first HBCU gymnastics program. In 2024, she became the first HBCU athlete to win a USA Gymnastics Collegiate National title. A year later, she became the first HBCU gymnast to score a perfect 10. Price had learned how to be a role model at Fisk, and she carried that with her when she joined her older sister, Frankie, at Arkansas. Morgan and Frankie and youngest sister, Kristen, ran gymnastics and cheerleading mini camps last year. They plan to extend that effort and open their own facility in Nashville, not far from their hometown in Lebanon, Tennessee, this summer, and we want to give young girls dreams and opportunities to reach their goals, Price says. Well, that's all the time we have for today. This has been Delana with Spotlight on Sports. I hope you've enjoyed today's reading from the audio reading service at the Allen County Public Library.
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1: And hello, Sun Sounds listeners. This is Andy Bomick, which means once again it's time for the Children's Story Hour. And as always, I'm glad you could join me today for a good variety of children's stories. Like always, the first half hour, I'll be reading picture books. And then the second half hour, I'm going to continue with a novel that I've been reading now for a couple weeks titled Jack's New Power, Stories from a Caribbean Year. But first, let's begin today's program with the picture book titles. I'm going to start off with a book titled Signs of Friendship. And then it's You're Missing It. When Alexander graced the table, we're moving house. If Dominican were a color. And if we have time, I'll finish up the first half hour with Dear Librarian. So it should be a lot of fun. Let's get started with our first picture book today titled Signs of Friendship. Sally and Sonia met when they were smaller than small. As they grew, their friendship grew too. They shared smiles, laughter, sometimes tears, always hugs. When it became clear that Sonia struggled to hear, their families learned sign language and talked with their hands. You're my best friend, signed Sally, and you're mine, signed Sonia. Sally and Sonia also shared a clubhouse. Sally filled it with books. Sonia filled it with art. Together, they filled it with love. One day, Sally had an idea that was greater than great. Let's plant a garden, she signed. Yes, agreed Sonia. Flowers or vegetables? Both, signed Sally. They plucked out weeds and picked out plants, tomatoes and peppers, cilantro and basil, marigolds and petunias. Soon, their garden sparkled with color and promise. Sally and Sonia spent rainy days in the clubhouse and sunny days in the garden. They weeded and watered and waited together. Until one afternoon, a new neighbor named Dev moved in. Dev had something that Sally and Sonia did not. Dev had a puppy, a brand new puppy named Pops. He was cuter than cute. Every time Sonia saw them, she dropped everything to say hello. Come on, she would sign to Sally. Sally liked Dev. But she didn't like how Pops leapt and lunged and licked. So Sally stayed back. She weeded and watered and waited all by herself. When the first tomato finally appeared, she raced to tell Sonia. But Sonia wasn't home. She's at Dev's, said her mama. Sally wilted. She felt sadder than sad. Suddenly, she didn't like Dev so much. The empty clubhouse only made her feel worse. She wanted to tear down all the artwork. Instead, she built a wall of books and hid behind it. When Sally climbed down for lunch, she spotted Sonia and Dev. As they waved to her, Dev accidentally let go of Pop's leash. Pops took off, straight for the garden. He trampled the tomatoes, bulldozed the basil, shredded the cilantro, and squashed the peppers. No! Cried Dev. He chased Pops out. But it was too late. Sally was madder than mad. Your dog destroyed everything, she shouted and signed. I'm so sorry, Dev said and signed. It was an accident, signed Sonia. But Sally didn't care. Their garden was ruined. Everything else felt ruined, too. She stormed home and stewed in her room. Later, Sally went back to check on the garden. Sonia was still there. "I fixed it as much as I could," sighed Sonia. "Thanks," sighed Sally. She shuffled her feet in the dirt. "So, I guess Dev is your best friend now?" "What? No," sighed Sonia. "But you spend all your time with him," Sally sighed back. "I like Dev," sighed Sonia. "He's my friend, but you're my best friend." Sally's smile grew bigger than big. Dev missed his best friend, Charlie. His parents got him pops to keep him company, sighed Sonia. "I've been trying to cheer him up, too." "I would feel awful if I had to move away," sighed Sally. "Me too," sighed Sonia. Sally thought for a moment. "Do you think Deb and Pops would want to come to our clubhouse?" she sighed. "Really?" sighed Sonia. "Really," sighed Sally. Sonia hugged Sally tighter than tight. The next morning, the two best friends brought Dev and Pops to their clubhouse. Dev had a surprise for them. "I made this for you," he said, "for your garden." "I love it," Sally said and sighed. "It's perfect," sighed Sonia. "I'm sorry Pops made such a mess," said Dev. "It's okay," said Sally. And the sign says, "Friendship Garden." "Sonia has been teaching me to sign," said Dev. "Can you help me too?" "Sure, try this." Sally signed and said, "It's the sign for friends." "Friends," signed Dev, smiling. Sally turned to Sonia. "Friends," she signed. "Best friends," Sonia signed back. "Always." You're missing it. And this is a story about a dad who's always on his cell phone with his son. "Hello, birds. Whoa, squirrels. Where are you going? We just got here." And there's his dad on his cell phone in the park on a bench. "Look, Dad. Dogs are going wild." "You're missing it." And all the dogs are all tangled up. And there's his dad on the bench with his cell phone. "Dad, Dad, come on." And he's still on his cell phone. "Falling flowers. Hey, mister." And he's chasing somebody in a cart. Oh, and the flowers are falling out. "Wow, a big butterfly. Dad, look." And there's his dad still on the bench in the park. "You're missing it." "Ha ha, the butterfly likes you." "Where's it going?" "Let's see," with his partner. "Look, the butterfly landed on an egg." And there's the butterfly, and it's landing right on an egg. "Welcome to the world, baby bird." "Wow." And there's his dad, of course, still on his cell phone. "You're missing it." And both his son and the girl are shouting. "Back to your nest, baby bird. The butterfly's back. It's on that funny branch." "Achoo!" And it's a rhinoceros. "A rhinoceros? Really? Cool. Stop that running rhino." And there's the pet guy chasing the rhino. "Uh-oh, rhino is winning the race. Boom, boom, boom." And there's Dad on the bench. All of a sudden, he sees the rhino, and he drops his cell phone. "You're missing it." And now everyone is yelling at his dad. "See, Dad?" "Oh, yes, I do. I see." And now his dad is hugging him. And there's the butterfly right on his nose. "Hi, butterfly. Bye-bye, boy." And he's waving goodbye from his dad's shoulders. And then on the next picture, there's a little girl, and she's going, "Mom, look." And there she is in the park, and she's also on her cell phone pushing her baby brother in a carriage. when Alexander graced the table. Sundays were the highlight of Alexander's whole life. Before the sun could kiss the dew on the lilies, Mom's slippers would swish down the hallway. "All right, time to get up," she would sing. The smell of bacon and sausage and buttermilk biscuits would follow her through the doorway. And on the most special Sunday mornings, when he had some extra time, it would be Dad's crab gravy, hot and sweet. Dad liked having a little sweetness. But that was the beginning of the day, not the best part of the day. That came after church, when the whole family, Mom and Dad and Alexander's sisters and Papa and Grandma and Auntie and Uncle, would gather on the porch for a grand Sunday dinner. Sundays were joy. The week may have been long and a little tough, but Sunday dinners meant family was there for you. They gave faith in tomorrow. They'd spend all Saturday night preparing for their big feast. Alexander's mother was queen of the kitchen, stirring and chopping and humming a tune while she got a little taste here and there. "Don't forget the dessert," Dad would call out when the flavorful smells filled the house. Alexander stayed right by Mom's side. She would put him in charge of things, peeling the eggs for the potato salad, shredding the cheese for the macaroni and cheese, shelling the pecans for the pie. Alexander loved how doing these things with care made food amazing. He looked forward to the day when he could make something special for Sunday dinner, too. The only time Alexander wasn't near Mom was when he went out back to pick ingredients. Fresh string beans and collards from the garden, and lemons for Dad's favorite lemon pie. Sometimes Papa would climb off the porch, where he'd be relaxing with Grandma and meet Alexander out there. They would look over the land where, just months earlier, they had dropped seeds into dirt and trusted in tomorrow. Water and patience, that's all anything living needs to grow, Papa would say. All that Saturday night pulling and cooking always made Alexander extra proud. They cooked with love, and that could be tasted in every bite. But Alexander's father always seemed too busy to notice. One Saturday night, after hours of cooking for Sunday, Alexander was hungry. He had a taste for Franks and beans, his favorite. Mom was too tired to cook them. "You want Franks and beans? You cook them yourself." Alexander's eyes lit up as his mother laid out everything he needed. Onions, hot dogs, a can of beans, salt, pepper, and a pot and spoon to cook it all up. Alexander got right to work, and he wasn't nervous at all. Cooking by himself for the first time was a thrill. He let his mother take the first bite. "Now, that is good, baby," she said. Alexander's father didn't want any. "No, I'd rather a little something sweet," he said, looking around the kitchen. Alexander was disappointed. He wanted his father to taste his food and like it. "Tell you what," Mom said, pulling Alexander close. "Why don't you make something special for your father for Sunday dinner?" Alexander's eyes grew wide. "All by myself? For the whole Sunday dinner?" he asked nervously. "Yes, dear," Mom said. "I know you can do it." Alexander knew just what to make. Graham crackers were involved. So was sugar, butter, eggs, and a can of thick, sweetened condensed milk, and lemons, lots and lots of lemons, fresh off the tree. Alexander beamed with pride when he put his dad's surprise in the oven. He used some of that patience Papa always talked about while he waited for it to brown. His mother placed the finished pie, still warm, in her special cake plate, the one with the top, so it could keep Alexander's secret. The next day after church was done and Sunday outfits were changed for less fancy clothes, and the cool breeze floated over the Sunday porch table set with care, and Dad and Papa took their places on the ends of the table, and everyone bowed their heads, it was time for that Sunday joy. What a meal! Alexander so enjoyed his dinner and the warmth of the gathering that he forgot about his pie and the butterflies in his stomach until, that is, his mother announced, "Everyone, Alexander is going to grace the table with a pie he made all by himself." Alexander's sister looked on quizzically. Papa and Grandma smiled. So did Auntie and Uncle. Dad sat quiet. Alexander's belly turned with worry. Would his dad like his surprise? Alexander excused himself from the table and appeared again with the cake plate. "Lemon icebox pie," he said shyly. "Dad's favorite." "Mighty fine-looking pie you got there, Alexander," Papa said as Mom cut it into slices and spooned them onto her fancy Sunday dessert plates. Dad inspected his dessert and gave his plate a good turn or two, and then he sliced his fork into the sweet, creamy lemon filling, all the way down to the buttery graham cracker crust. Alexander held his breath. A soft breeze made the leaves dance in the trees, and Alexander's whole world danced too. There was Papa in the garden, and Mom's gorgeous hum, and hot dogs and beans in the sizzling pan, and forks scraping plates clean. And Dad's words, as gracious as the dessert was delicious. "That's some good pie," he said. It was a Sunday memory Alexander kept in his heart of his father, the family table, and a love so sweet. We're moving house. And this is a story about when a boy is told that his family is moving, he just assumes that their house will move with them. We're moving house. My mom just told me. Now I'm excited. I've never moved before. We're going to need a very big truck with a very big engine that's strong enough to carry our house. And we're going to need cranes, maybe four or five, all lifting together. We don't want our house to break in half. I hope we get to stay in our house while it's being moved. I'll stand at the window and wave to the people we know. Some of the streets in our neighborhood are very narrow. The corner cafe will have to bring their chairs indoors. Lamppost will have to be moved out of the way. Well, if we come to a river, a very wide river, with just a little old bridge to get across, what will we do? We might have to pull our house across the river on some boats. Or maybe we'll sail all the way down the river and across the sea. If we come to a steep hill or even a mountain, what will we do then? Well, a helicopter with long ropes could fly our house over them. Or we'll figure out some other way of getting through those hills. And it's now they're pulling the house with a railroad. When we finally arrived at our new home, it will take time to put the house exactly where we want it to go. Then the house will get nailed down. The pipes and cables will get connected. We'll hang up our clothesline. Our new neighbors will come over to welcome us. It will be nice to say hello. Well, I just talked to Mom. It turns out I was a little confused. She says we're leaving our old house right here for someone else to live in. She says we're moving into a different house where someone else used to live. Now, I'm not so excited. I've lived in this house for as long as I can remember. I know every little nook and cranny. There are places where I go when I want to be

thing to do. Now I can also see that moving to a new place can be pretty exciting. In the end, no matter where we live, the thing that matters most is that we have each other. If we have each other, even the biggest changes don't feel quite so big. If Dominican were a color, it would be the sunset in the sky, blazing red and burning bright. The shade of cinnamon in your cocoa. The drums beating so fast, they drive you loco. My grandma's mahogany skin, honey brown eyes. My other grandma's yellow tint, just like mine. If Dominican were a color, it would be the shades of orange in the sunrise's hue. The Haitian black on my Dominican back. The deep green tints that carry the palm tree's shades. The memories in your head that never fade. The neutral browns that color our lips, the cafe con leche that everyone sips. If Dominican were a color, I'd be merengue hips, swaying when I walk, the chatter of neighbors strutting as they talk. It'd be the way my words shape in my mouth, the color they might not know in the South. It would be the hopscotch from my Ninnes and counting jacks from one to Diaz. It'd be the curls and kinks that blend my hair, the color of charcoal mixed with the sun's glare. If Dominican were a color, it'd be the roar of the ocean in the deep of night, with the moon beaming down rays of sheer delight. It'd be the maize coming up Amarillo with green. It'd be the blue-black you only see in a dream. There wouldn't be a palette that could hold it all. It's the seasons put together, summer, winter, spring, and fall. Dear Librarian, and the foreword is by Ira Glass. He's the host and executive producer of This American Life. Hello, reader. I make a radio show. We do stories about all sorts of people. One of our producers, Stephanie Fu, loves libraries so much that she made a story for the radio about someone named Lydia. Lydia had a pretty life, changing experience in the library. And when we told our listeners, they went wild for it. Bananas, you get the idea. They really liked it. Afterward, Lydia wrote her own version of the story, and that's the book you're holding in your hands. I think I need to mention here that, like Lydia and Stephanie, I am also a massive, hardcore, nonstop, colossal library fan. When I was little, on one of my regular trips to the Baltimore County Public Library, I discovered there were books that teach magic tricks. That totally blew my mind. These incredible secrets were just sitting on a shelf for anyone to learn for absolutely free. I started performing magic shows, like for money, real money. I did this for years. It taught me how to speak in front of a crowd and all sorts of other skills I use on the radio every week. Also, I can still make a coin vanish. Here, watch this. Okay, it's gone. Maybe you didn't see that. I swear, in between writing down these words, I really made it disappear. If you and I meet someday, I'll do it for you in person.

0: Until then, I hope you like Lydia's story as much as our listeners did. And that's from Ira Glass, host and executive producer of This American Life. Dear librarian, may I tell you a story? It's about me, and it's about you, and it's about my library home. It happened when I was 5 years old. Me and my mom and my dad and my five big sisters and one baby brother all had to leave Colorado and go to Iowa, where Grandma was. My dad needed a new job, and we needed a new place to live. In Iowa, I missed my little blue home with the big maple tree. I missed my red roller skates packed away in the big truck. I miss my sunny backyard with lots of space to run and play. I miss my best friend, little Becca, but most of all, I missed having a home. In Iowa, I didn't have a home to live in, just houses. Five big sisters and one baby brother and a mom and a dad are a lot of people, so we lived in a lot of different places. Some days we lived at Aunt Linda's house. Aunt Linda had a pretty pink bathtub for fancy bubble baths. But Aunt Linda's house was full of nice things you shouldn't touch because they aren't yours. Some days we lived at Cousin Alice's house. Cousin Alice had her own family to take care of, but she let us sleep in her tiny, cozy basement. In Cousin Alice's basement, there was a big couch and bouncy mattresses. Every night was a giant sister sleepover. "Move over, you're hogging the blanket. That's my spot." But even a snuggly sleepover was a little too crowded for all of us. Some days we stayed at Grandma's house. Grandma lived right by a park with swings and space to run and spin. But there weren't any friends at Grandma's park. Mom said it was very generous of everyone to let us live at their house. But Grandma's house was too small. Aunt Linda's house was too nice. And Cousin Alice's house already had a family. Nowhere was home. Nowhere had a special spot just for me. Then one day, Mom took me and my five big sisters and one baby brother to a new place. Not a house, but a big building with stone columns and tall, tall steps. The library. There was a sunny window that took up a whole wall. There were rows and rows of books and baskets of toys and a puppet theater. There was so much to do and so much space to do it in. At the window, I could watch people on the street, or I could skip down the rows of books with my brother, or I could make up stories with my sisters. There was enough space at the library for all of us. Then I found a special spot just for me. Up the tall stairs, across from the sunny window, was a round desk. It was my favorite spot because behind that desk was my new friend. She had kind eyes, a gentle face, and a laugh like bubbles. That friend was the librarian, and that librarian was you. You looked me right in the eyes and listened to me like I was a grown-up. You helped me find a book about princesses, and then you sat down on the floor to read it to me. After that, Mom and Dad brought me to the library all the time. Every day, you gave me a hug. Every day, you made me feel safe and happy. Those days, the library was like a home. My own special home, even though it wasn't a house. Later that year, my mom and dad and my five big sisters and one baby brother all went to live in a big brown home with a tall willow tree. I could zoom around in my red roller skates again. But I still visited my library home to be in my favorite spot and read books and to be home with you, my library friend. Now, my dear librarian, I'm a grown-up, but I still go to the library every day because I'm a librarian just like you. You gave me a library home, so I wanted to make one too, for kids with little blue homes and big brown homes and no homes at all. So I did. Dear reader, this book is based on what really happened to my parents, my siblings, and me when I was a little girl for 6 months. My family stayed with various loved ones while we were homeless and looking for our own place to live. Homelessness affects around 2.5 million children every year. Many go years without experiencing a stable home life. Each child faces different challenges. Each child has their own individual story. My experience was unique to me alone. I am now a children's librarian in Wisconsin. 2018, with the help of the radio show This American Life, I reunited with the librarian I wrote about in this book, Deb Stevenson. I thanked her for inspiring me, and it was truly one of the most amazing experiences of my life. Maybe there's a librarian in your life who has inspired you, too. If so, tell them, and maybe give them some chocolate. We usually like chocolate. If you would like to learn more about libraries and the work librarians do, please visit the American Library Association at ALA.org. Happy reading. And this is just a reminder. My name is Andy Bombeck, and I hope you're enjoying the Children's Story Hour. And as I mentioned at the beginning of today's program, for the second half hour, I'm going to continue reading the novel I've been reading now for a couple weeks, titled Jack's New Power, Stories from a Caribbean Year. Jack Henry, the hero of Heads or Tails, Stories from the Sixth Grade, is back. It's a summer after sixth grade, and Jack and his offbeat family have relocated to the island of Barbados. Jack hopes he's escaping the craziness of his old life in Florida, but even in a Caribbean paradise, he is plagued by misadventure. He gets a violent case of blood poisoning and ends up painted purple from head to toe, discovers the perils of male bonding in a pepper-eating contest with his father, and has his heartstrings twanged by an older woman, his sister's best friend, to name just a few of his troubles. But in these eight fierce and funny stories, Jack always perseveres, sometimes with the help of one of the few reliable things in his life, his trusty diary. Last week we learned everyone in Jack's family, they face their fears. His mom of driving, his sister Betsy's fear of talking to the royal family, and his brother Pete of swimming, and his dad's fear of not making a big business deal, which he did. Jack, unfortunately, was still afraid of horses. And that's where I left off last week. When I woke up the next morning, I didn't even open my eyes. I could hear the wind and rain beating against the windows. It was a day to avoid horses. It was a day to avoid Dad's eyes. It was a day to avoid mirrors. I opened my bedside drawer and pulled out my diary. I held it up to the key around my neck and unlocked it. One of the big differences between me and Dad was that he talked all his stories out. I wrote mine down. But since arriving in Barbados, I hadn't written a word. This was a good day to get caught up. I started with the story of the German girls drowning. Then I wrote about Dad being a hero. I wrote down everyone's fears. Then I wrote down Dad's stories about the boy on the buoy. the choking baby, and the woman who settled for the wrong man. But there was one story that wasn't his, it was mine. I wrote the first half of my horse story. The ending would have to wait until I had lived it. Suddenly, I was starved. I had skipped breakfast, but was ready for lunch. I went down to the dining room. Pete was eating a club sandwich and French fries. I sat next to him and picked off his plate. "Once upon a time," he started, "there was a boy who tried to eat an apple in front of a horse. But it was the horse's apple. So when the boy wasn't looking, the horse bit off his hand. He dropped his sandwich and tried to bite me on the wrist. I yanked my arm back and smacked him hard with a straight right across his shoulder. It knocked him off his chair. 'Hey, I'm just trying to help,' he hollered from the floor. 'You're driving me nuts,' I yelled back. I grabbed a handful of fries and ran to the back of the hotel to be by myself. The rain had stopped, so I went down to the stable and asked Mr. Doobie to saddle up Winnie. 'I think he's in a good mood today,' he speculated. 'How do you know?' 'Well, he always liked a sloppy track.' Oh, I had zero understanding of what horses liked or disliked. While Mr. Doobie strapped the saddle on Winnie, I worked on my story. Once upon a time, there was a boy who was so afraid of horses that he wouldn't go near them. His father insisted that he try, and so one day he did, but... 'All set?' Mr. Doobie asked. I just stood there. I wasn't certain what to do, but I had to do something. My story needed an ending. 'I saw where Winnie gave you a kick yesterday,' he said. He was neither sympathetic nor critical, but I was embarrassed that he knew. I must have looked foolish to him. 'Well, I once saw a jockey get kicked in the head. He had bent over to pick up a riding crop, killed him instantly, fell over like a three-legged chair.' 'Well, it only grazed me,' I replied. 'It was just a game I was playing with my brother.' 'Dangerous game,' he remarked sharply. 'I wouldn't do it again. Kind of like playing with a gun. There is no need to shoot yourself to see if it will work.' Well, he reached into his pocket, pulled out a small brown bottle, and took a swig. I hoped he didn't share that stuff with the horse. I had heard enough stories and bits and pieces of happy and sad endings. Nothing anyone said was going to change how I felt. I had to face this fear myself. I walked up to the horse and put one foot in the stirrup and swung my other leg over the saddle. The horse started to walk sideways like a crab, then forward. I grabbed the saddle horn with both hands and dropped the reins. I thought that letting go of the reins would be like putting on the brakes. It was more like pressing on the gas. 'Just hang on,' Mr. Doobie shouted as I pulled away. 'He'll do the rest.' Winnie took off in a trot. I held on as I bounced up and down. I leaned forward with my chest on the back of his neck and grabbed the reins. 'Whoa, boy, whoa!' I yanked them back. He didn't listen. The saddle smacked my rear end with a jolt that ran up my spine and rattled my teeth. I stood up in the stirrups and pressed my knees together. Winnie continued to trot. After a few minutes, I got into the clip-clop rhythm. But I couldn't stop Winnie, and I couldn't steer him right or left. He had his own destination in mind, and I just hung on. But as long as I was on top of him, he couldn't kick me. The road turned and went down between two small hills. As soon as I saw the point of the orange roof with the horse flag on top, I knew where Winnie was heading. He was going back to the track behind the roundhouse to face his fear of picket fences. The road curled to the left, and we started up the driveway. The pink gravel crunched under his hoofs. Dad was examining a set of blueprints on a plywood table when he heard me. He looked up and waved. I smiled and pulled back on the reins. To my surprise, Winnie came to a stop. Need some help? He called out. No, I said. He's just getting used to me. I threw my right leg up over the saddle and hopped down like a seasoned cowboy. Dad was standing on the other side of the horse. I could walk either in front of Winnie or behind him. There was no choice. I had to go for complete victory. If Dad was going to use me for one of his lesson stories, I had to give him a dramatic finish. I could imagine him telling a friend the story of my short life, and then the boy walked behind the horse to embrace his father, but before he could reach him, the horse reared back and kicked, and the boy's head exploded, as if he had walked into a spinning propeller. A tragedy, the friend would reply. But I lived to give him a happy ending. I walked right behind Winnie and slapped him hard on his rear. He took off like a rabbit. I stuck out my hand. Shake, I said to Dad, and looked him directly in the eyes. You bet, he said happily, and clasped my hand with his. There's a new story titled Purple. I had just returned from Bailey Clinic when Betsy heard me sneaking down the hall. She whipped open her bedroom door and pointed her finger directly at my swollen, purple nose. Don't take another step toward me, she said, as she shook her head in disgust. It's bad enough that we're new on this street, but having a purple brother is only going to make people avoid us even more. Please, she begged, don't go outside. Just give me a chance to make friends before the neighbors find out I'm related to a purple freak. It's not my fault, I replied. It's medicine. You brought this on yourself, she snapped. I told you that disgusting chicken-chasing game was going to make you sick. Before long, you'll be crowing at the sunrise and pecking the ground. It wasn't the chickens, I protested. You don't know everything. Then what? She shot back. What? It was the wart. The only wart you have is throbbing inside your skull, she said sarcastically. Well, I bet I make a new friend here before you do, I yelled and lunged at her. She cringed. You'll never make a friend. You're a freak of nature. Pete came around the corner and held his nose. I smelled like vinegar. I crossed him off my buddy list. Pete doesn't count as a new friend, I said, setting the rules. He's just a pest. You're on, wart boy, Betsy replied. But I warn you, if you come snooping around here when I'm trying to make friends, I'll call the Center for Disease Control and have you quarantined. She probably could. I look so bad. But I was telling the truth about the wart, and she knew it. The wart was just the start of my disease. Now I had day-glow purple circles painted on my arms and legs. My belly was purple, my face, my ears, my neck, and even where people couldn't see me, I was purple. I had broken out in little pink blisters and boils, and the nurse had painted me with genitin violets, which was so bright, people put on his sunglasses to look at me. I am not a freak, I declared. Mom, I shouted. He's not a freak, Mom said, matter-of-factly, and scooted past me. I thought she could have put her arm around me and give me a motherly hug instead of treating me like a mutant. But she was wearing a white dress, and I was still a bit sticky. He's sick, Mom said, and placed her hand over her heart. You should be thankful that it is just blood poisoning and not leukemia. Now leave him alone. With pleasure, Betsy said, and marched into the kitchen. I retreated to my room and closed the door. I hated being purple. It was the most embarrassing thing that had ever happened to me. I knew I was supposed to feel thankful that I didn't have leukemia. But when I examined myself in the mirror, I was horrified. Betsy was right. I would never make new friends. Who would want to play with a purple kid? I took off my t-shirt and shorts. I opened my closet and took out a long-sleeve shirt and jeans. I put them on and pulled the Pittsburgh Pirates cap down over my head. I glanced into the mirror again. I looked like a well-dressed grape. I wished I had a ski mask to cover my face. I took out my diary and began to write down what was happening to me. It was all pretty weird. My purple trouble had started 5 days before, when our housekeeper, Marlene, taught us how to play Chase the Chicken. She called Pete and me into the backyard and stood us next to a tree stump. In one hand, she held a chicken upside down by its feet. In the other hand, she gripped a machete that was so shiny under the hot sun it made me squint. "Your mother wishes chicken for supper," she said. On a tree branch just behind her head, a second chicken hung upside down from a twine handle tied around its feet. It clucked. "Are you lads ready?" Marlene asked. She sounded like the Queen of England. "Ready for what?" I asked. "To give chase to the headless chicken," she replied. "It's a game all children play here." I glanced at Pete and shrugged my shoulders. I wanted to fit in. I didn't want to be the weird boy who wouldn't chase a chicken. "Sure," Pete said. "Whichever one of you catches the chicken gets to eat the heart," she explained. "I'll fry it up in a special bajan sauce just for you." "Okay," I replied, thinking that we could never have played this game in Florida. Nobody killed their own chicken in Florida. People just went to the supermarket and bought those pre-killed chickens that looked as if they're made out of yellow rubber. And butchers hid the heart and innards in a little pouch tucked up their butt. Who would want to eat something that was stored there? "Then get ready," Marlene ordered. "Ready," I replied. "Me too," said Pete. She held the chicken down with one strong black hand and raised the machete up over her head with the other. The wind picked up and her wide orange dress snapped around her like a mad flame. She looked at us. "On your mark," she hollered. We squinted down into the sprinter's pose. "Get set." She brought the machete down in a hard straight line. Whack! The chicken's head shot off to the side as the blade hit the wood. Quickly, she picked the chicken up and set it on its feet. "Go!" she shouted. The headless chicken dashed off. Its wings flapped, its feet clawed the air. It hopped and zigzagged in all directions. The blood shot up from the red hole in its neck like burst of smoke from a runaway train. It ran beneath a sticker bush, and we crawled under, scratching up our backs. It scampered behind a pile of bricks. We followed. It suddenly turned around and flew right at us. "Ah!" Pete shouted, covering his face with his hands. A big, hot splash of blood shot out of its neck and hit me in the eyes. I stuck out my arms and blindly snatched the chicken out of the air. I held the headless chicken up over my head. "I won! I won!" I shouted. Blood dripped from its neck and ran down the inside of my arm. Pete crawled out from under a bush. He had a fresh clot of blood stuck to his forehead and looked as if he'd been shot between the eyes. "Let's do it again," he shouted, but the chicken was out of steam. When I set it back down on its feet, it fell over like a wind-up toy that had wound down. "It's drained," Marlene said, "finished." She should know. She was the chicken expert. Suddenly, the back door to the kitchen flew open, and Betsy stepped forward and stood on the landing with her hands on her hips. She was angry. "You've become a bunch of savages," she shouted. "Look at yourselves." Marlene shrugged. "We're just playing," I yelled back. I was covered with chicken blood. It was drying on my clothes in a crusty brown and red patches. It was matting up in my hair. It was smeared across my face and under my fingernails. "Well, You should read Lord of the Flies, she said smugly. Then you'll see what happens to people who are stranded on tropical islands. We're not stranded, I shouted, and wiped my bloody hands on the back pockets of my pants. As far as I'm concerned, we're stranded, she said. It had been 2 months, and she was still mad because we had moved to Barbados from Fort Lauderdale. She complained that we had left civilization behind. I would never call Florida civilized. People might dress fancier in Florida or drive new cars, but every time you picked up the newspaper, they were shooting each other over money and drugs. People here didn't have a lot of money, but they were nice. To me, that is what civilization is all about. Then she pointed at Pete. You, come with me, she ordered. You look like a cannibal. He had wiped his bloody hand across his mouth and did look like he had eaten a hunk of raw flesh. Don't go, I said. Don't listen to him, Betsy insisted. He only gets you into trouble. Pete looked at her, then at me. Come on, he said to me. We have another chicken to catch. Yes, I thought. Pete is on my side. He is under my control. You're making a big mistake, Betsy warned him. If you listen to Jack, bad things will happen to you. Don't listen to her, Pete, I whispered. The heat has gone to her head, and she's miserable because she can't find any friends. Don't say I didn't warn you, she shouted to Pete. When you see what Jack turns into, you'll come running back to me. Hopefully, it won't be too late to save you. She stepped inside and slammed the door. He'll never come running back to you, I thought. Pete is mine. Are you ready? Marlene asked. She had the second chicken held down on the stump, and it was squirming. Ready, Pete replied, and pulled out his chest. Whack! Marlene chopped off the head. I snatched it in midair and stuck it onto my fingertip as the beak opened and closed without a sound. Marlene set the chicken on the ground. Go, she hollered. I let Pete get a head start. I figured it was good to let him catch the chicken since he had just listened to me over Betsy. It was his reward, but I made him earn it. I pushed him out of the way, then tripped, fell, grabbed my foot. He got up and chased the chicken around the pepper plant. Actually, my foot really hurt, and I lay on my back with my foot between my hands and moaned as I rocked from side to side. It felt as if I had stepped on a long thorn. I examined the top of my foot and gently ran my hand over the skin to check if the thorn had come all the way through. It hadn't, but the pain was killing me. Finally, the chicken ran out of blood, and Pete caught it by the wing and dragged it back to Marlene. "What's wrong with you?" he asked as he passed me. "I must have stepped on something," I said. I stood up but put all my weight on my left foot while I managed my balance with the toes on my right foot just touching the ground. Marlene sat down on the stump and began to yank the feathers off the chickens. "You boys better clean up, or your mother will be vexed with me." She was right. If Mom saw this much blood on us, she would have had a heart attack. We went to the back of the garage and turned on the hose. I sprayed Pete down and rubbed the blood off his face and arms. Then he washed me. The blood didn't come out of our shirts very well, so we hid them inside the garage. Mom had seen centipedes in there and didn't go in very often. I hopped on one foot back around to the side of our house to my bedroom windows. I love my bedroom. The windows were tall and had hinges on them so that they opened out like French doors. From the lawn, I stepped right into my bedroom. I liked having my own entrance. If I wanted to sneak out at night, I could just open my windows and take off. I limped over to my bookshelf and pulled down a large volume on table manners written by Amy Vanderbilt. I gave it a shake. It rattled inside like a drawer full of silver spoons. The title was printed in gold lettering. I wondered if I could scrape the gold off and sell it. I certainly didn't want to read about table manners. I already knew them all. Chew with your mouth closed. No burping. Say please and thank you. Don't blow your nose in your napkin. I sat down on the floor with a book across my lap and worked off the three rubber bands which held the covers and pages together. It's not that the book was worn out from use. Someone must have given it to us as a gift, because the book on table manners is not something Mom or Dad or even Betsy would go out and buy. They all knew that even if Pete and I read the book 100 times, we'd still chew our food with our mouths open, prop our elbows on the table, and burp like pigmen. This book was my toolbox. It was hollowed out inside. I opened it up and searched through the old tools I had stored within the carved out pages. One day before we had left Florida to live in Barbados, Mom had come into my room with her industrial strength vacuum cleaner. And unfortunately, this is where I'm going to have to stop today because we are out of time. I hope that everyone enjoyed today's program as much as I did. I want to say hi to all the listeners out there, and I want to encourage everyone to tune in next week when I continue with the novel, Jack's New Power. Until then, I hope everyone has a great day and a fantastic week. So long and take care, everybody. Goodbye.
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2: This is Mary Lee for Talking Information Radio, continuing from another angle from Alfred Hitchcock's Mystery Magazine. In another few minutes, we drove south on 71. Traffic was light that day, time of day, the morning commute over, and still early for the midday bump, so I was careful to stay 3 and sometimes 4 car lengths back. We drove through downtown and continued south until we reached the 270 outer belt. There, he went west toward Grove City, a booming suburb bearing about as much resemblance to Clintonville as an Applebee's to a vegan deli. He exited onto Stringtown Road and a few minutes later parked in a Hampton Inn lot. I positioned myself several cars back, close to the exit. For a minute, nothing happened. Then, out of the corner of my eye, I spied a woman emerging from a dark SUV and approaching his car. She was wearing a navy suit, a hairband pulling shoulder-length blonde hair away from a face younger-looking than either Easterday or me, with an athletic stride that exuded energy. Tale as old as time, I thought, almost disappointed. I checked my watch, nearly 12. There was a reason such liaisons were called nooners. Furthering my suspicions, they greeted each other noncommittally, exactly the way two people someplace they shouldn't have been, together and at that time of day, would have. Years ago, I was guilty of the same behavior. Joe's mom, after all, was one of my 2 ex-wives. Easterday and the woman stayed put for a moment while she said something and he cocked his head to listen, which gave me just enough time to snap off some discreet photos before they stepped inside the hotel. My guess was Easterday would now spend the next few minutes enjoying himself a lot more than fellow members of the House Services and Utilities Committee. Though I was congratulating myself on earning perhaps the easiest large fee in my career in record time, I knew that due diligence required I await the happy couple's reemergence just to be sure I didn't miss any other misbehavior. In the interim, I texted the photos along with my current location to Kim Walker, my new favorite math whiz. She replied with a thumbs up and nothing more. Several minutes passed and then several more. Nearly an hour went by with no sign yet of the woman or Easterday. Lucky bastard, I thought, and then my phone buzzed with a text. I stared at the message from Walker. Thank you. Your services are no longer required. Please drop further inquiries. Interesting. I must have hit the mother lode with my pictures. The identity of the woman, whoever she was, apparently tripped alarm bells high up the caucus ladder and fast. My dismissal felt a little abrupt, and out of pure curiosity, I wanted to know more. But I had no standing, especially since I'd been paid in full up front. Okay, I replied, and pocketed the phone as I prepared to leave. And that's when I saw Easterday emerge from the hotel alone and knew something wasn't right. There was no other word for it. The lawmaker looked stricken. His grim expression was not that of someone who'd spent the lunchtime hour indulging in some extramarital carnal pleasure. He looked like a man who'd just left the bedside of a dying child. I almost turned away out of compassion, but fortunately kept gawking instead. As I watched Easterday walk across the parking lot, a nondescript blue panel van rolled slowly past him, momentarily blocking my view. As the van continued on, I did a double take. Easterday was gone. One moment there, the van passed, and then nothing. 10 seconds after that, the van accelerated and sped out of the hotel parking lot much faster than necessary. Christ, I thought. Easterday had been snatched in plain view. I started my own van and pulled into traffic 3 cars behind. and as I did, I unsuccessfully fought off a sinking feeling. Could it really be a coincidence that someone grabbed Easter Day less than an hour after I texted photos of him and an apparent paramour to Kim Walker? Do the math on that one. 20 minutes later, we were off the highway and headed up South High, only a few miles from Columbus's burgeoning city center, but light years away to judge by the mismatched jumble of fast food joints, half-vacant office plazas, and empty brownfields. The van traveled north for a quarter mile, then turned left into a light manufacturing site that seemed curiously absent of vehicles. Carefully, I made the turn, following the van's progress, past three low-slung, windowless, cinder-block buildings, each with a for sale sign on the door. As the van rounded the corner of a fourth building, I stopped, seeing a field in the distance backing up to the Scioto River and realizing we'd reached the rear of the facility. At any other time, I would have found the sight of the field's autumn-blooming goldenrod beautiful, but now it dawned on me how remote the area was. Though it was the middle of the day, it might have been midnight for all the help I could have summoned at that moment. The truth of that observation hit home a moment later as, peering around the corner, I watched two men emerge from the van, open the middle door, and drag Easter Day out. They were big guys, the size of the opposing linebackers who used to tape my name to their helmets, and not to indulge in stereotypes or anything. Didn't seem like Statehouse pages running a lunchtime errand. Looking around, one of the men used a key to open a gray metal door, and the trio disappeared inside. I wasn't sure what Easter Day was embroiled in, whether he was a good guy or a bad, but two things occurred to me as I retrieved the Louisville Slugger from my van that I store there for protection, or the unlikely call-up to the majors. First, Easter Day was in trouble, in what didn't appear to be a fair fight. Second, it looked like I was to blame. Either Kim Walker or Minority Leader Roberta Williams, or both, had played me, and I wasn't happy about it, regardless of how much they paid. Cash up front or not, no one likes to be duped. Plus, exposing a philandering lawmaker to his associates was one thing. Standing by while two Neanderthals beat the daylights out of him, or worse, thanks to the results of my surveillance, was another matter altogether. Unfortunately, my options were limited. I wasn't sure I, or Easter Day, had time for a 911 call. As for me, my long-ago federal felony conviction for point shaving precluded me from carrying a firearm, so I was stuck with the solid stick of northern ash in my right hand. I was only mildly worried. It had bailed me out of tenser situations, and not just those with a 3-2 count and the bases loaded. Creeping around the corner, I followed the line of the building to the metal door through which Easter Day had disappeared. Gingerly, I tried the knob, but it was locked. Time was running out. I raised the bat and smashed the door three times, the wood stinging my hands as the blows fell. I waited a count of five, repeated the action, then crossed over it and stood on the opposite side of the door from the direction it would open. I didn't have long to wait. 10 seconds later, the first of the freezer-sized gentlemen emerged, fire in his eyes. I put the flames out without a word, stepping back as he fell, pupils crossing from the tap of the bat I administered to the back of his head. I dragged him away from the door, confiscated the ridiculously large semi-automatic pistol he'd tucked into his waistband, released the magazine, drew back the slide, and unchambered the live round and tossed everything behind me, and waited. And not for long. 30 seconds later, the second man emerged. I repeated the drill, and that's when I ran into trouble. I'd gone with a bunt on the first guy, but the same motion merely caused this fellow to stagger slightly before righting himself, swearing loudly and reaching for his own gun. I had just enough sense to quickly bring the bat down a second time on his hand, the blow landing with a painful-sounding crack that sent the weapon to the ground. But if my previous efforts had quenched the fire in the initial guy's pupils, I only managed to stoke it in opponent number two. Faster than I would have imagined possible given the blows he'd taken, he rushed forward with a grunt and landed a roundhouse right that had sent me to the ground. momentarily blinded by the fireworks going off in my head. When I looked up, he was retrieving his weapon and not with the demeanor of someone inclined to holster it. I was guessing I didn't have long, which is always the downside of bringing a bat to a gunfight. That's when, for whatever reason, something Kim Walker said to me the night before popped into my head. It always comes down to the angles. I took in the V of the gunman's legs, which struck me as just slightly too narrow for someone positioning himself in a shooting stance. I took that as a cue, gripped the bat, and swung it sideways as hard as possible against his left knee. Sure enough, I caught him just off balance enough that he stumbled backwards, giving me time to scramble up and swing for the fences, sending him down for good. Taking a breath to recover, I leaned over and removed both the men's heavy boots, pulling out laces from each and binding their hands. I was guessing the restraints would have had about the same staying power on guys that size as baling twine on a pair of rhinos, but the purchase of even a little time was better than nothing. I waited two or more minutes to see if a third at-bat was required, and no one else emerged, I snuck inside. I found Easterday in the far corner of the empty warehouse, sitting on a metal folding chair, hands zip-tied behind him, an ugly bruise on his right cheek. His eyes widened as he saw me approach. I put my finger to my lips, checked the surroundings to be sure we were alone, reached into my pocket, extracted my Swiss pocket knife, and cut the ties. Who? No talking, let's go. I helped him stand, took his arm, and guided him back to the door. I went through first, checking on my welcoming party, but fortunately, while they were starting to come too, they hadn't loosened their bonds quite yet. Assured we were safe for the moment, I force-marched Easterday to my van, ignoring his cries of protest as he stumbled at the pace. I put him in the passenger seat and slid behind the wheel and gunned my way out of the complex as quickly as a 10-year-old Honda Odyssey allows. A minute later, we were back on High Street. I headed south and drove onto the outer belt, pushing it to 70. I didn't have a destination in mind, but wanted to put as much distance between us and the mess at the warehouse as possible. "Who are you?" Easterday said finally, curiosity replacing the terror-laced confusion that had rendered him silent up to that point. "An interested party," I said, and explained how I'd come to rescue him, starting with the assignment from Kim Walker and reviewing what I saw in the hotel parking lot. When I was finished, he lowered his head. "I'm so screwed." "You're less screwed than you were 10 minutes ago. Why don't you tell me what's going on?" "Like you can fix it." "I fixed them, didn't I?" He didn't respond. "Okay, let's start with the blonde. Who is she? If I tell you, can you promise me you'll keep this confidential?" "We're two goons and with big guns. Past a promise like that. Answer the question." He shrank into his seat like a man resigned to the will of the voters on a bad election night. "Her name's Joanna Putney." "How do you know her?" A pause. "She's an FBI agent." I maneuvered my way around as Amazon Prime truck we passed a sign for Three Creeks Metro Park and continued north. "Go on." The story spilled out slowly at first and then in a torrent, relief replacing tension in his eyes as he talked. I'd seen it many times before, the lightening of a load that turns into the bursting of an emotional dam. It turned out the feds were investigating a pay-to-play scandal involving legislation that benefited Buckeye Gas, the state's largest gas utility. The law in question loosened regulations that were stymieing a potential huge fracking operation in the Tuscarawas watershed, a conservancy district in eastern Ohio meant to protect the region's rivers and streams and dams. It also happened to sit above an enormous shale formation full of natural gas. "Wait a second," I said. "Isn't that Roberta Williams' district?" "More than half of it, yes." Slowly, a blur of headlines came back to me. "Wasn't that bill a Republican priority?" He confirmed it. "So why are you involved?" They needed Democratic votes, pure and simple. Part of the bill allowed Buckeye Gas a 5-year rate increase to update a bunch of aging equipment. That didn't sit well with some of the GOP's free market crowd, who said it was anti-competitive and refused to play along. So the House Speaker reached out to us. Normally, our side would have fought it purely on environmental grounds, but things were different this time around. Different how? Roberta Williams ran for Congress. It's hard as hell for a Democrat in rural Ohio anymore. She just squeaked by in her last election. If she didn't support that bill and the jobs it would bring, she's never going to Washington. So far, you're describing politics as usual. But why were you talking to the FBI? He leaned his head against the window. There's legislative arm-twisting and deal-making, and then there's vote-buying. Vote-buying? There's a dark money group handing out a lot of cash. It's untraceable, even though everybody knows it's coming from Buckeye Gas. Both Roberta Williams and the Speaker were making offers to buy votes and seal the deal. To you included? Oh, yeah. They tried to pretend it was just a campaign donation, but lipstick never looks good on a pig, no matter the shade. They weren't happy I declined and threatened to pull me off services and utilities. That's when I called the feds. And today's meeting with Putney? Finalizing the details of my cooperation. No wonder he looked so grim emerging from the hotel. I said, and no one knew you were turncoating? Not as far as I could tell. Until today. I explained about the photos I texted to Walker. She stabbed you in the back and played me along the way. She must have called those thugs or had someone call them almost as soon as they put two and two together. Maybe, Easterday said. If it's any consolation, I don't think Walker knew what was going on. The minority leader was using her like she used everyone else. It's not. What? Any consolation. This time, the knock came early on a Saturday morning. Early, depending on what you think of 9 o'clock, by which time I'd already been up. I'd already been clear around Schiller Park with Hopalong and was now on my third cup of coffee. What's this? I said, staring at the brown paper bag in Kim Walker's extended hand. A peace offering. Pastries from Kolache Republic, the best in town. So I've heard. What's the catch? No catch. A chance to thank you and apologize. I had no idea, Andy. You have to believe me. I did, because by now I knew the facts were on her side, though I didn't let on right away. When the indictments came down 2 weeks later, Walker's name was conspicuously absent from the list of co-conspirators, as was Easterday's, despite the feds' threats. Meanwhile, no one copped as to sending two brutes to snatch Easterday after my text to Walker, a mystery amplified by the fact that the gents were nowhere to be found, by police responding to the report of the attack later that day. Either way, the only thing Roberta Williams appeared to be running for at this point was prison trustee, a job she and the House Speaker seemed on track to share. As for me, it looked like my statehouse reputation remained intact, and once again there'd be no Capitol Square fruit basket at Christmas. You know the old saying, I told Walker. Just because you weren't indicted doesn't mean you're not guilty of a prosecutable offense. That's harsh, and also a little wordy. Probably, but I'm still seeing stars from the punch I took on Easterday's behalf. You can understand my reticence. Fair enough, she said, disappointment crossing her face like a cloud's shadow over a sunny meadow. Maybe one thick with goldenrod. She set the bag down on my stoop and turned to go. Hang on, I recalled the inadvertent way her assistance with Joe's trigonometry problem likely saved my life. What? Maybe we can talk this out. You sure? Kolaches go a long way in this house. I was hoping you'd say that, she said, retrieving the bag and training those increasingly attractive brown eyes on me. What made you change your mind? I always find it helpful to look at things from another angle, I said, opening the door all the way yet again. This story is called Streetwise by Mark Thielman. Craig. Eldrick crawled around on the floor like a dog, rubbing his faded shirt against the stairs. I wondered whether he was drunk. I felt certain he wasn't. I hadn't smelled liquor on him when we met. Like a good Baptist, I had skipped the handshake and gone straight for the full-body hug, wrapping my arms around him and thumping his back in a gesture of brotherliness. Any closer and I'd have stood behind him, as we like to say. My cheek felt his beard stubble. The sweet aroma of Old Crow had been absent. I'd have known. Even though the wood smoke smell of campfires liberally pervaded his clothes, I'd have known. Eldrick had not been drinking. Still, watching him slide up and down the stairs of my house, I couldn't help but wonder. He acted like a drunk man, maybe stoned. He had his nose down along the floorboards, sniffing. His cracked hands ran along the oak, the dark wood grain matching the stains on his knuckles. Maybe I missed the signs of intoxication. I'd lost faith in my ability to recognize reality. I thought I heard her voice in the house. I knew better. I couldn't dismiss the echoes of my past life. Eldrick and I had met, as we do, on Tuesday afternoons for coffee. He insisted on coming over to the house. I got to see for myself, he said. Eldrick had spoken the truth about seeing. Any closer to the wood stairs and he'd be behind them. An imaginary line ran along Eldrick's prone body, from his outstretched arm to his leg. If I followed the line past the bottom stair, I saw the discolored spot. Sharon's blood had soaked through the rug. Her brother Willie kindly had taken the rug.

fellow can just rub clean. More true than he meant, I thought. I'd have to cut out the boards and replace the wood for it to disappear. I nodded and turned away. I needed to do something. I felt jittery standing where it happened. I walked to the hall table. Eldrick had plugged his phone into the wall. He never missed an opportunity to charge it. He said that he never knew when the next chance would come along. His bag sat on a dining room chair. I straightened it like I would a sofa cushion. Through the canvas, I felt the envelope he always carried. Eldrick quickly moved alongside me. "I'll get that." He slid the bag out from between my hands and carried it over to the stairs, leaning it against the wall. "The bag wasn't in the way," I said. "I just wanted to tidy." Eldrick shook his head. "You've got to be careful about touching another man's stuff on the street. You learn quickly that men enter society for the preservation of their property." He winked at me. "John Locke said that." The thought hit me for the umpteenth time. I saw Eldrick's tattered layers of clothing, and I expected to hear poor grammar, a street patois of hard-edged words. Instead, I typically heard worse language on the back nine at Cedar Creek. I fell into the trap of seeing the image and not the person. They didn't teach me John Locke at business school. "Maybe they shoulda," Eldrick said before turning back to his examination. Little time passed before I started pacing again. I just couldn't sit still in here. Everywhere I looked, I saw Sharon's presence. The picture she'd picked out and the wall she'd painted all screamed her name. "Why don't you go into the kitchen? Maybe brew us some coffee?" Eldrick said. "We can drink a cup in there. I'm just about finished here." I practically sprinted to the kitchen, needing something to do. After filling the coffee maker with water, I moved a soup can and got down to the coffee grinder. I chose the hazelnut. Eldrick liked the flavored coffees. "They always serve the cheap stuff at the mission," he said. The coffee maker began to gurgle, filling the air with a fresh scent. Just like Sunday morning before. I moved to the end cabinet and pulled out the bourbon. I poured two fingers into a glass and tossed it back. I knew I shouldn't, but I needed something to loosen this knot in my stomach. This is transitional drinking, just something to help me through this rough patch in my life. I'll be good once things level off a bit. Another quick shot, and then I replaced the bottle, careful to close the cabinet quietly. I felt like a high school sophomore again. I rinsed the glass and shook it dry. I was returning it to the shelf when Eldrick came around the corner. Sliding my hand up to the next shelf, I grabbed two mugs. I held them out. "Coffee's almost ready." His eyes looked sorrowful. "Eldritch, I used to do some woodworking before Chrissy died. I'd come home after a day at the middle school and spend a little time in the garage, piddling at this or that. It took my mind off the day and gave me a break before I had to turn my attention back to grading homework. The garage was always my place. After Chrissy got sick, I started turning her a chess set. I worked hard to make the queen look like her, well, to look like my Chrissy before she lost her hair and her face started to sink on itself. I wanted the queen to look like the Chrissy whose picture I carry around in my knapsack. She didn't have the energy to move about. The chemotherapy drained it plumb out of her. But she still liked to keep her mind engaged, so I'd hoped that the chess set would give us something that we could share. I turned the pieces and glued parquet squares to make the board. I had us a beautiful chess set. Chrissy died before I got the queen finished. That's when my troubles started. I've told Mr. Craig most of these things. I see him started to slide down the same path I fell down. I don't know if you can save a man by talking, but I felt I had to try. I clean up my language when I talk to Mr. Craig. I have my teacher speech and my street speech. I've been street speeching for so long now that it takes some effort to remember the other way. My science and math teacher voice is like an old album I just don't play anymore. A bus from his church pulled up in front of the mission once a week. They gather up a load of homeless men and bring us to their church building. The church provides us a place to stay out of the weather. The Baptists call it the upper room, which I find funny because the room where they put us is on the ground floor. I know all the Bible stuff and the reasons behind the name, but I still think it's funny. Mr. Craig volunteered for the upper room. He and I got to talking early on, and we became sort of friendly-like.
When we spoke,

0: My teacher voice started coming back to me. Visiting with him helped me to remember the other things I buried the day I laid my Chrissy in the ground. The way I explained it is, you know how when you wake up in the morning, you sometimes have to blink a few times to get your eyes right? A person's eyes lose focus over the night's sleep. A man has to blink to get his vision back. Talking to Mr. Craig at the upper room had got me started doing some life blinking. After Chrissy died, I started drinking a little more. Then I started bringing my coffee thermos with a little bourbon to school to help me. Sometimes I stayed home and drank all day. The principal talked to me a time or two about calling in sick. He had more trouble finding a science and math teacher on short notice than if I taught some other subjects. Of course, that problem got fixed when I had my incident. I punched Mr. Johnson, the music teacher. He was describing to Mrs. Filbert the vacation he and his wife were planning. I was sitting at an adjoining table in the teacher's lounge. I shouldn't have been eavesdropping, but he wasn't exactly keeping it private. Him being happy just set me off, and I hit him. I know I shouldn't, but I did, and that was that. I could never quite shake the empty, angry feeling I had. I got into some scrapes and woke up in jail a couple of times. With no wife, no job, and too much liquor, it wasn't long before I quit keeping my bills paid. Then the bank took back my house. I didn't care for the empty place anyway. Before long, I ended up sleeping outside by the mission, except for the nights I got to sleep in the parish hall of Mr. Craig's church. He and his wife, Mrs. Sharon, always made me feel welcome at the upper room. Then they started picking me up from the mission. They'd carry me back to their house once a week. I got a chance to charge my phone and to wash my clothes. They'd feed me dinner. Mr. Craig and Mrs. Sharon have a big house. I mentioned it the first time I visited. Mr. Craig laughed and said that he needed to thank his wife. Her family had some land, and an oil company paid them to pump gas from it. Mrs. Sharon had part of a family trust, he said. She wanted a house big enough for grandchildren. They got me doing some life blinking. My Chrissy had grandchildren dreams, too. Mrs. Sharon and Mr. Craig treated me like family. One day, Mrs. Sharon fell down the stairs and died. Mr. Craig wasn't home when it happened, but he blamed himself. I knew how he felt. I also knew the look in his eyes. They had grave dirt in them. He didn't seem to like his house much anymore. I never said anything, but before he came to the upper room, I thought he drank a touch. His kitchen had trash sacks he couldn't find the energy to take outside. His countertop had more empty soup cans than some vacant lots where I'd slept. Seeing him fall down the same hole as I did made me sad. Mr. Craig needed to start getting on, or he'd be giving up. I tried to tell him some of the things I knew. They might get him to do some life blinking, or at least teach him some lessons about living on the streets. Craig. When Eldridge came into the kitchen, I could tell that he knew about the bourbon. For a minute, he stood there quiet. Then he asked me if I had any vinegar. Next, he asked if he could borrow a big pot. I pointed to the pantry. While he looked for the vinegar bottle, I got the pot that Sharon used for making stew. He started filling the pot with warm water. Men who live on the streets have to take care of their feet. We spend all day walking here and there. The time we don't spend walking, we usually spend it standing in lines. Secondhand shoes never fit quite right, and a homeless man's feet always stay a bit damp. Eldrick turned off the faucet and set the pot down on the floor alongside the kitchen table. He poured a healthy dose of vinegar in with his water before setting the bottle beside the sink. He took off his shoes and slipped his feet into the tub, being careful not to spill. "I like vinegar water," Eldrick said. "A bottle of vinegar doesn't cost much, and it kills the fungus that grows when you wear wet socks. It acts as a disinfectant." Then he paused and smiled at me. "Of course, it makes your feet smell like a dill pickle." I poured two mugs of coffee and sat down, happy that any discussion of liquor had been avoided. Eldrick accepted one and held it, watching the steam come off the top. I assumed that he was enjoying the hazelnut smell. But then his face got serious. "Mr. Craig, you cannot take Mrs. Sharon's death into your heart. You weren't the cause." "You know you don't have to call me Mr. Craig," I said. He wouldn't let it go. "Mr. Craig, you weren't the cause." My throat felt tight. Thank you, Eldred. I know Wood. The carpenter who fixed that step for you ought to be feeling the pain of Mrs. Sharon's passing, not you. That cheap glue he used holds fine so long as you don't put any weight on it. Then it will snap like a dry twig. Eldrick, I said, a bit more sternly than I intended, we never fixed the step. He reached over it and took my arm. Eldrick pulled me back into the hallway, leaving a trail of wet footprints in his wake. He pointed to the broken stair. Sometimes on a real cold night, a man has got to avoid sleeping out of doors. If you slide a screwdriver into a door frame, you can crack the door open. He pointed to the stair. The screwdriver makes marks in the wood like that. See that fracture? That's been glued back together. I know my glues, Mr. Craig, and that stuff isn't worth the price the carpenter paid for it. Somehow I ended up on my knees. I felt bits of dried glue and the gouge marks on the splintered step. Eldrick nodded. If Mrs. Sharon stumbled even a little bit and stepped on that, it would break away from under her. There wouldn't be anything you could have done to save her. How could the step break and I not know? Maybe Mrs. Sharon broke it and fixed it herself, Eldrick asked. I shook my head. She'd have hired someone. What's the point of having these gas royalties if we don't use the money to make things better, she'd say. A visitor accidentally breaks your step and not want to admit it? We don't have many guests, I said, not counting Willie. Willie was Sharon's brother. He never understood how we ended up being friends with Eldrick. Many people didn't. Eldrick sipped his coffee. I watched his eyes narrow. Willie is family, I said. He came over as soon as he heard about Sharon. He helped clean up. The flowers he sent to the funeral, he must have sent the whole florist shop. Does he have a key to your house? I shook my head. No, but he knows where we keep the spare. Under the flower pot or above the door jamb? I looked at him. Eldrick just laughed, his stained teeth showing from behind his mug. I used to have a house. We only used two places. I had to laugh, too. Then I got quiet. It didn't take long for nervousness to creep into the room. You're not suggesting. The shoulders of Eldrick's old coat raised in a shrug. I barely know the man. A poet once said that when you go there, they got to take you in. If you go to Willie's, would he take you in? Of course. I paused. I'd never really thought about my relationship with Willie. He was always my wife's brother. Does this trust of your wife's keep any books? I nodded. I used to teach business math. I got some experience reading ledgers. If you'd trust me, I'd take a look. What Eldrick suggested was unthinkable. I found myself getting angry. The knots in my stomach grew larger. My fists clenched and unclenched. If you ever find yourself living on the streets, Eldrick said, don't fight. Spends energy you can't spare. If you get hurt, you can't trust that the ambulance will come like they do to a house, like this. An eye for an eye just ends up making the whole world blind. More of your street wisdom, Eldrick? Mr. Gandhi said it first. Poor people respect Mr. Gandhi. I pressed my right hand flat against the wall and covered it with my left. There was no harm in letting Eldrick look at the records. I retrieved Sharon's laptop from the study and carried it into the dining room. I'll set it up in here, give you some more room to work. Eldrick followed me, holding his coffee cup. We both looked at the spreadsheet on the computer. I better make some more coffee, I said, and turned back to the kitchen. Mr. Craig? Yes, Eldrick. Please don't drink anything stronger than coffee. I may need to ask you some questions. Eldrick. Mr. Craig cleared off the dining room table for me to look at the computer. He gathered up the accumulated newspapers and started carrying them to the recycle bin. Before he could get away, I spoke up. Newspapers are your friend. He looked at me. I could see that he didn't understand. I took the stack of pages from his hands. I unbuttoned my outer shirt. You can put them underneath your clothes. They provide another layer of insulation. If you got enough of them, you could make yourself a mattress. It is important on cold days to keep off the ground. A thick pad of newsprint might keep a man alive until the morning. Mr. Craig made a frown. I took that as a hopeful sign. Of course, on nice days, a roll of newspapers makes a good pillow. A bit crinkly, but serviceable. I wadded a sheet of newsprint to recreate the noise. Helps if you're not a light sleeper. That made him smile. He went off to make coffee while I settled in at the table. I started squirming almost as soon as I looked at Mrs. Sharon's books. Extra charges kept getting recorded, not big thieving, but pretty clear proof that someone scored a bonus. These irregularities didn't mean that Mrs. Sharon got killed over it, but I didn't feel comfortable with the situation. When you are trying to convince a man not to do some pity drinking, heaping bad news on his soul might be a poor way to accomplish it. I thought about keeping what I saw to myself. That would be the simplest. Then I walked over to my backpack and fished out the envelope I carried. Inside, I had a picture of Chrissy. I talked to her about my dilemma. I decided that if someone had the power to help me to understand why things happened to her, my soul would have to hear. Mr. Craig came back with a fresh pot of coffee. I showed him what I'd found. He shook his head and started explaining things away as soon as I began talking, but I kept pointing out problems. He grew quiet. I saw Willie's face at the funeral. He looked terrible, Mr. Craig said. We can form regret as quickly as we can form anger, I used to say to my students. That's why we need to think before we act. He brought flowers. I shook my head slowly. Flowers don't mean nothing. You have to learn to stop thinking about the world in terms of things. Don't keep nothing you can't carry. Things just take money. They can be like an anchor dragging you down, Mr. Craig. He stared at me. His eyes had the cloudy look they had a heap of grave dirt on them. Mr. Craig needed to do some life blinking fast. I did the only thing I could think of and crammed him full of all the lessons about being homeless I could. I guess I'd always been a teacher, though I might have been an auctioneer in a past life as fast as I was talking. You got to remember to dress in layers. Look at me. I've got 3 shirts on. When it gets cold, if you only wear 1 heavy layer and it gets wet, and we homeless are always getting wet, you can freeze before you know it. And get yourself a box of baking soda. I went over to my backpack and showed him mine. This stuff is cheap to buy and it's got a world of uses. I walked into the kitchen and ran some water on my finger. You can use it as a tooth powder. I set the box down and showed him how I clean my teeth when I'm living on the streets. It makes a serviceable soap and shampoo. And it cleans wounds when you get little cuts so they don't get infected and you end up in the emergency room. I gave Mr. Craig the look I usually reserve for the streets when I aim to stop another man who wants to fight. I didn't want to fight Mr. Craig, but I did want him to see and hear me through all the grave dirt that was covering his eyes. Some people think it takes no talent to be homeless, that it's like failing. It takes no talent to become homeless, but if you want to stay alive as a homeless person, you've got to know things. Craig. Eldrick looked at me with the most penetrating eyes I've ever seen on another human. They held a mixture of anger and grief. I didn't know the source of this piercing emotion. Perhaps he believed that Willie bore the responsibility for Sharon's death. Maybe witnessing my world collapsing ratcheted up his anguish. Imagine having a homeless man acting as a life coach. The surreal nature of it all should have been laughable. Yet here he sat, providing tips about how I might live on the streets. I didn't need help. I was fine. My drinking might have ticked up a little, and I may have forgotten to take out the trash once or twice. But that's the great thing about city garbage pickup. It happens every week. If a man misses this week, he always has another opportunity. Before I could voice my objections to his conclusions, I heard a car pulling up into the driveway. I stepped to the window and looked outside. You expecting guests, Eldrith? There's a new Lexus I don't recognize. I thought maybe a little joke might help dissipate the tension that had gathered over the dining room table. Eldrick shook his head. I heard a key in the lock. Willie stood in the driveway. His eyes moved between the two of us. He turned away and returned the key to its hiding spot beneath the flower pot. I could never hide it on the lintel above the front door. Sharon couldn't reach that high. Evening, boys, Willie said. Then he stepped inside and wrapped me in his arms. He patted my back and squeezed. I kept my arms loosely down at my sides. He retreated a step and looked at Eldritch, making no move to hug him. "I didn't expect to see you here. Mr. Craig invited me, Mr. William." Willie nodded and then turned back to me. "I wanted to check on you. Sorry to let myself in, but I didn't want to wake you if you were resting." His eyes went to the table. "You'll never go to sleep if you keep drinking coffee at these hours." Eldridge showed me some things. Willie's eyebrows raised and lowered. "What sorts?" I pointed to the staircase. He showed me how the stairs looked sabotaged, like they were designed to break when someone stepped on them. Willie made a snort laugh. "A guy who calls a cardboard box home knows about a two-story house's stairs? That's rich." I didn't laugh. It would probably be easier to tell about the board. But the piece that broke off got carried away. Willie looked at me, his face serious. "Craig, you're starting to talk like a crazy man. I cleaned up the spot where Sharon fell. You thanked me for doing it. I also helped make the funeral arrangements, the arrangements for my sister. Don't forget, I lost someone too." "Then maybe you can explain some of the things we've been seeing in the trust account." Willie looked at the computer. "Show him, Eldrick," I said. Steering the mouse, Eldrick started clicking on boxes. He explained to Willie the same discrepancies that he had shown me. Willie nodded throughout. His face, otherwise, remained unchanged. Eldrick paused. I looked at Willie. He met my gaze squarely. I've never seen a banker wear a suit like that before. I put my hand on the shoulder of Eldrick's tattered coat. "That doesn't mean he doesn't know what he sees." Willie shook his head, then made a long, slow exhale. "Well, your financial advisor here has made some fundamental mistakes. It will take some time for me to explain all this. I think I'll get a cup of coffee after all." Mugs in hand, we followed him into the kitchen. Willie grabbed a mug. Eldrick stepped close to him. "Show me what I've missed, Mr. William." "Of course," Willie said. He set the mug on the counter and began reaching for the coffee pot. Then suddenly his arm came around in a vicious hook and punched Eldrick in the stomach. I saw his knees buckle. Eldrick doubled over, leaning against the sink for support. Before I could react, Willie stepped around him. From the knife block on the counter, he drew the butcher knife. He held the biggest knife we owned. I took a step back, nearly tripping over the garbage sack. "Don't go anywhere, Craig." Willie had the knife pointed at my stomach. My eyes darted to the door. Willie barred my escape. I looked to Eldridge, still pressed against the sink. His eyes were half closed. He took short, ragged gasps of breath. His hands twitched. I returned to Willie, my attention locked on the knife. "None of this had to happen," he said. "What?" I asked. "It wasn't that much money. Just a little at first. I plan to pay it back, but you know how it is." "No, Willie, I don't know how any of this is." "I couldn't make Sharon understand. She gave me 48 hours to tell Sis. I didn't have to do that. I could fix this. None of this had to happen." Willie took a step closer. "What are you doing, Willie?" I stepped back, feeling the sack of trash against my legs trapping me. Willie made a small, satisfied smile. "I'm not doing anything. You should never have allowed a street person into your home. We all know how dangerous they are." The knife blade made a slow arc in front of him as he took another step closer. Then a geyser of foam shot into the air. My eyes burned and I couldn't see. Eldrick. Mr. Williams smiled when he saw us gathered around the dining room table. His eyes, however, carried a bit of the crazy behind them, a look I knew from the streets. Mr. Craig started talking to him about killing Mrs. Sharon. Mr. William waved aside his statements like flies in the summer. Then Mr. Craig asked me to show him the computer. Mr. William asked for some coffee. I followed him into the kitchen and stayed close. I wasn't quite sure what he might be thinking of doing. He hit me in the midsection with a haymaker. I doubled over and nearly fell. Honestly, I felt more surprised than hurt. Three sheets and a stack of newspapers cushioned the blow. Three shirts and a stack of newspapers cushioned the blow. I'd wanted to show Mr. Craig about its use as insulation. Newspaper helps to keep out lots of things. Quick as lightning, Mr. Willie grabbed the biggest knife Mr. Craig owned. I'd seen Mrs. Sharon debone a chicken with that knife. I knew it was sharp. I stayed against the sink, my eyes mostly closed. I kept breathing funny, hoping Mr. Willie might think I represented no threat to him. I didn't want to be a threat, seeing as how he had a big knife and all I had was some dirty dishes. Then he started talking about blaming all these troubles on me. I knew I had to do something. The vinegar bottle I used as foot medicine sat right there next to the sink. I wondered if I could spray him in the eyes and maybe blind Mr. William long enough for Mr. Craig and me to escape. But Mr. William stood close to the door, blocking our getaway. About the time I'd made up my mind to just attack him and hope for the best, I spied my baking soda sitting alongside the sink. I remembered an experiment we used to do in my science class, where we'd add baking soda to the vinegar. My hands moved as inconspicuously as possible as I first poured the two together and then capped the bottle. Before long, the mixture erupted like a volcano, just the way it did for my seventh graders. Vinegar fizz shot everywhere. The foam distracted Mr. William. That's when I punched him. Mr. Craig mentioned it later. You said never to fight, Eldrick. I nodded. The fact homeless people ain't supposed to fight doesn't mean we can't. While I trussed up Mr. William, Mr. Craig called 911. The police came. They eyeballed me until Mr. Craig explained the situation. The ambulance techs rinsed the vinegar out of Mr. William's eyes. Then the police hauled him away. The paramedics even looked at my hand to make sure I hadn't broken anything. If I ever get sick enough to need an ambulance, I'm lying down next to somebody's house. The ambulance treats you better. After all the people left, the sun was coming up over Mr. Craig's neighborhood, a pink-skied pretty morning. I'm still too keyed up to go to bed, Eldrick. How about I buy us some breakfast, he said. When you don't know about your next meal, you never decline the one in front of you. We both drank orange juice for breakfast. We'd already had a lot of coffee. Mr. Craig held his glass between his hands and looked at me. His eyes looked different than they had last night. All the commotion had caused him to do some life blinking, I think. Getting some answers maybe helped, too. That morning, I didn't see any grave dirt when I looked in his face. His eyes hadn't been that clear since Mrs. Sharon passed. He held me with those eyes for a moment. I've got some things to say, Eldrick. I picked up my glass and waited while he took a couple of breaths. Deep breaths. I don't think I can ever let go of the bad memories in that house. I want to only keep the things I can carry. I could tell by looking that he wasn't finished. So I plan to get a smaller house where I can start fresh. I nodded in agreement. I heard the words of a man who wouldn't be living on the streets. And I'd like you to live there with me. I nearly dropped my orange juice. Mr. Craig held up his hand. I'd like to get a house with an extra room for you to get back to your woodworking. That knowledge saved me tonight, and I don't want it to go to waste. My heart beat faster. Mr. Craig extended his index finger. I'll pay the bills, but you've got to continue to be my life coach until I get back my feet back under me. Mr. Craig, you... I began. He cut me off by lifting the second finger. And I want you to make us a chess set, a game we can play at home. I want you to put my face on the black king and yours on the white. He broke into a laugh, because that will mess with everyone. I smiled and nodded, because some folk needs to be messed with. Exactly, he said. Then his face got serious. He lifted the third finger. I waited. Starting today, you call me Papa, Daddy, or Craig, because that's what my family calls me. I think you're a little old for the first two, but it's your choice, and it's non-negotiable. I'll try, Mr. Craig. That's the end. The next story is The Panther by Savio Pham. When we were young, you couldn't guess what your day was going to be like, except difficult. The seasons seemed harshest back then, too. Summers, for instance, were like the brutal depths of the hell we were taught to fear before we knew there was nothing to fear but each other. A day comes to mind, this one often, in which the heat was so bad, the rubber soles on our shoes made slurping noises as we trotted across town. On top of that, there was the hunger that persisted. But Grudgero had promised me something to eat. We just had to make a stop somewhere first. We go there now, he said. Catch her before she goes out. I demand my money back, and we get ourselves some fried smelts. Lies, I thought. But dumb love, all kinds of love, I imagine, can make you do things like lies, so I couldn't blame him too much. Plus, I was desperate and wanted to believe him. So there I was, shoving past bodies, gripping my abdomen, shouting behind him over the whining engines of passing cars. "She really owes you?" I said. "She isn't usually one to borrow." "I felt sorry for her," he said, glancing back at me as he rushed forward through a radiant, sludge-like heat. Though no more fortunate than any of us, he often had money, was always decked out in the snazziest of clothes. It just seemed today he was a little short on cash. "Don't worry, my friend," he continued. "We'll get you something soon. We'll have ourselves a banquet." Sometimes, too, you're just bored and waiting for a miracle, which could happen anywhere at any time, so of course I went with him. We were just boys then, and like many of our friends, trying to find something. We were dumb and wild, and for my money, Ruggiero was one of the wildest and dumbest I knew. But that was why we liked him, because he had a thrilling personality, and it was the excitement he stirred up that made the hours go by at such a speed that you'd forget the problems that made it difficult to even get out of bed, or wherever you may have lain your head last night, and start that clock all over again. When we went to go see this girl that owed Ruggiero money, it was at a house on a quiet road, lined with ragged cypresses. He knocked a few times. The screen door rattled in its frame. When no one answered, he started kicking at the screen door. For a moment, it was as if I were watching him from a faraway hilltop, unable to make out exactly what was happening below. "Ruggiero," I said, backing away. "Ruggiero, no!" He kept swinging his foot at the rickety metal of the door, smiling strangely like someone with the perverse curiosity to stand on the very edge of an icy cliff. By the time we were running, the door tumbled down like the wing of a giant bird in a fatal crash. If that had been any old house, I wouldn't have thought much of it. But what he had done was not only stupid, but dangerous, for that was the house of the panther. Older folks warned you to keep your distance from the panther. They said, when he was just a boy, younger than us even, he killed a man. Some insisted the man survived. The panther went into a restaurant with only a shard of glass to confront this person, and once the deed was done, he sped away and cleaned off the spattered blood at a fountain. And because it was his birthday, his 11th, he treated himself to a piece of cake at a cafe, singing, "Ehi, Campari," and waving his hands about as he ate. Not much older, some said, he looked out for youngsters like us. Brought them in, made them a home, took care of them. That was what happened with our friend Chiara. She'd had her own problems. One day, one of the panther's soldiers taunted her in the street, and she snapped at him. The panther held back his enraged soldier, so impressed was he by the fire blazing in her eyes. He asked her to join him for dinner, and though she knew his reputation, she told him to eat shit, told them all to go to hell. He could only smile at her gall. He had the Lynx, his lieutenant, go after her and apologize on behalf of the Big Mouth, who wanted to fight her. She eventually relented and returned, and in time handed her life over to the panther and his clan. Many of us hadn't seen her in a while, at least a couple years ago, so when we spotted her now a few blocks away, in a busy street, hazy from dust, the whizzing cars kicked up, we froze in our tracks. She'd only gotten prettier as she grew into a young woman. There had been rumors of this. I suspected Ruggiero wanted to see for himself, hence this little mission we were on. We'd all had a crush on Chiara at one time or another. Mine was mostly dormant these days. One doesn't often think about love when he's hungry, but quickly the old feelings returned upon seeing her. I even began to forget about what we'd done to the panther's door and what could very well happen to us if he found out. It had been so long since I saw her. I knew it had been a while for Ruggiero, too. He couldn't take his eyes off of her. "And look," said Ruggiero, "she even knew we were coming." He meant the groceries she had in her arms. He shoved me forward and we crossed the street. We took her bags and walked on either side of her. "Up to the house," she said, "and then you'll both have to go." "I thought we might stay for supper," said Ruggiero. "Impossible," she said. "By the way, do you have that 50 you owe me?" he asked her. "Owe you for what?" she said. What could I do but curse myself for being so stupid? Give it time, he said to Chiara. It might come back to you. Sure it will, she said. Well, I promised our friend here a meal, and you're one of the most splendid cooks I know. How about you share in your bounty? They wouldn't allow it, she said. When we returned to the house, the screen door lay there on the pavement like a forgotten corpse, just the way we left it. She hovered around it, swearing it had been mounted before she left for the market. Ruggiero put down the sack of groceries he'd been carrying and propped the door against the house. Very odd, he said. You sure it was up before you left here? You think this is something I'd miss, she snarled. Well, if one of your fellow soldiers can't do it, he said, I can screw it back on. The hinges are still intact. He squinted, reassessing the state of those hinges. They are, more or less, he went on. I'm sure we can manage, she said, and took back her sacks of groceries. I wish I could invite you two in, but it's an impossibility at the moment. Ruggiero firmed his lips and leaned in toward her ear. He was telling her many sad things about me, how he'd found me earlier rummaging in a trash can, that my mother was a despicable woman who didn't have a maternal bone in her body, that he'd promised me a meal I very much needed, and he didn't want to go back on his word. Who knows how long I'd been without a decent meal, he wondered. She looked back at me. I was chewing on sweat-soaked collar of my shirt. Anyways, said Ruggiero, what harm will it do? If they end up wanting us to leave, we'll leave. We'll go quietly. She closed her eyes, as if it were behind her eyelids she could find some peace. When she looked at him again, she said, don't make trouble. I mean it. And that's all the time I have for today. This is Mary Lee for Talking Information Radio.
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2: Hello, this is Joanne from the Talking Information Center with Storytime. You've been listening to one of the Nancy Drew Diaries mysteries entitled The Haunting on Heliotrope Lane by Carolyn Keene. In the last segment, we find that Nancy escapes from her encounter with Gavin Yu, and she decides she must go back to the house on Heliotrope Lane to see about the locked room in the basement. Before she does that, however, she decides to see Owen, Willa's brother, so she meets him in the parking lot at the high school and confronts him with his own behavior about not believing in ghosts, yet backing up his sister Willa's story about Izzy's strange behavior. Nancy also points out to Owen that he must have told Gavin Yu that she was looking to talk to him. Next, Nancy goes to talk with Izzy at her parents' home and pointed out she must be faking her so-called possession. So it appears that neither Gavin nor Izzy are truly possessed by some evil spirit after their visit to the haunted house. At night, Nancy receives a letter telling her to meet up at the haunted house. And Nancy meets George and Bess and tells them what had been happening. So let's listen in. And then you got a note, George asked, that streetlights from the parking lot casting her face in dark and sharp shadows. They just left it at your front door in the middle of the night? I pulled the envelope from my jacket pocket and handed it to George. They made a big point of waking me up with creepy cackling, I said. They also woke up Hannah. Unfortunately, I had to be a little misleading with her to get out of the house. Bess raised her eyebrows at me. A little misleading? She asked. Is that Nancy speak for lying? No, not lying. I just told her I would come here alone. George, who'd been studying the note, shoved it at Bess. Well, I'm glad we're here under the circumstances, she said. Who knows what Izzy and Owen are up to? I nodded as Bessie took the note and read it over, biting her lip. They must know I'm on to them, or at least part of what they're doing, I said. Now I hope I can get to the bottom of this once and for all. Bess finished studying the note and handed it back to me with a little disbelieving shake of her head. What would you like us to do, Nancy? She asked. If we go in there with you, they'll know right away you didn't follow their instructions. But you can't actually go in alone, George insisted. That's way too dangerous. That's why I have a plan, I said, taking out my phone. I dialed George's number, held it up to show them, and then pressed call. George shook her head, then scrambled for her phone, which was in her car's cup holder, and picked it up. Hello, Nancy? She answered. I'm right here. You could just tell us your master plan. This is my master plan, I said into the phone. Then I clicked the sleep button to darken the screen and stuck my phone back in my pocket, zipping it shut. This way you guys can listen in on my visit from your car. If you hear anything strange, you can run in after me or call the police. George put her phone back into the cup holder, nodding slowly. "Not bad," she said. But Bess's furrowed brow told me she was still skeptical. "I don't know," she said. "It's not a perfect plan. If you got clonked over the head with a pipe or something, it would be too late for us to help you." I rolled my eyes. "I'll be on the lookout for swinging pipes, just for you." Bess. Bess sighed. "Don't get me wrong, Nancy. The phone plan is probably better than nothing." She paused, then added earnestly, "But if you're gone more than 20 minutes, we're coming in after you." "Got it? No exceptions." "Thanks, Bess," I said. "It means a lot to me that you charge in there after me, not knowing how much you hate the place." Bess nodded, but I saw her shiver a little. "I wish I could say that feeling has changed, Nancy, but it still feels..." "I know," I said, cutting her off before she could say the word evil. I wanted to believe there was nothing evil about the house, that it was all part of some elaborate plan. But my gut had other beliefs. "Anyway," I said, "I think I'd better get in there. But thank you, guys. You always have my back." "Anytime, Nancy," George pointed to her phone. "You're not alone. We're just a few seconds' runaway." I tried not to think about how far the church was from the house, really, and how much could happen in a couple of seconds. "It's fine. It's just some teenagers playing games." "I'll remember," I said, opening the car door and climbing out. "Thanks again." I walked back over to my car and drove the last block to the Furstenberg house. Surprisingly, there were no other cars parked nearby, assuming Owen is involved. How did he get here? As I got out of the car, I noticed that the block was entirely silent. Not a bird chirping, no breeze stirring the trees. It felt like the neighborhood itself was holding its breath, waiting for something to happen. I looked at the house. I felt the same sick feeling in my gut that I'd had the first time I saw it. It looked so sad. So abused. If I were an angry ghost, this is where I'd live. I felt a coldness wash over me and gave an involuntary shiver. I'd all but proven that Izzy was faking her strange behavior, which meant Gavin probably was too. But that didn't explain the eerie feeling I'd had of being watched when I picked up my car here before, or how unsettled I felt inside. I remembered standing with George in the basement, trying to open the locked room where Mrs. Furstenberg's body was supposedly found. Who'd locked the room when none of the rest of the house was protected from trespassers? And why? Did something terrible happen to Mrs. Furstenberg in this house? And is she trying to tell someone about it? Forcing my feet into motion, I stepped onto the lawn and began walking around the house toward the back and the open window. "I intend to find out," I told myself. Answers, Chapter 10. It's just a house. I tried to remember my dad's words as I climbed through the broken window alone for the first time and came to stand in Mrs. Furstenberg's living room. I took in a breath. The living room looked much the same as it had when Bess, George, and I had come here before, though there were a few new empty soda cans scattered on the tables and a huge half-empty bag of potato chips. I saw something quarter-sized skitter out of the bag and run under what was left of the stained blue-flowered couch, and I felt a shudder run through my body. "Oh, please let this be quick." I looked around, wondering where Owen or Izzy or whoever planned on confronting me would be. There was no sign that someone was currently here in the house. All the furniture, or what remained of the furniture, was as we had left it. I glanced at my reflection in the shattered mirror, and shuddered. I remembered the lack of cars in front and wondered all at once whether this was all part of the elaborate practical joke. convince everyone the house is haunted, and then drag poor Nancy Drew there in the middle of the night to freak herself out. Was somebody filming me right now? Was I going to end up on America's funniest home videos? With a groan, I realized that I'd been so intent on getting here quickly, coming up with the phone plan, that I'd forgotten to grab a flashlight. With shaking hands, I unzipped the pocket of my jacket and pulled out my phone, waking it up and then pressing the touch screen to turn on the flashlight feature. A narrow beam shot out of the back. It wasn't as bright as a real flashlight, but it would do. So where are they? I shined the light down the hallway toward the bedrooms and then gingerly stepped closer. The smell of mold filled my nostrils and I looked around at the peeling striped wallpaper. I walked down to the first bedroom, Henry's, I remembered, and stepped inside. It was the same as the last time we'd been there. Wooden bed with broken slats, dresser, blood fight posters. Now I noticed that the blood fight poster had been vandalized with some kind of tag in silver Sharpie. I suddenly remembered the rodent trespasser we'd found in this room when I'd come with Bess and George, and I quickly backed into the hall. Nothing to see here. Wouldn't want to wake anyone up. Wait, rats were nocturnal, right? I shivered and hustled down the hallway. I thought I heard something move in the living room and froze. I took in a slow breath through my nose, trying to calm myself, and glanced back, but there was no other noise. I was figuring I'd imagined it when I looked into Mrs. Furstenberg's bedroom and stifled a scream. "Come to the basement" was spray painted on the wall in blood red paint that dripped down onto the wallpaper. Oh! I felt my heart leap into my throat and dropped my phone, which of course made a huge clattering noise. When I leaned down and picked it up, still breathing hard, I could hear George asking, "Nancy, are you okay?" Even though I didn't have the speaker on. Everything's going fine," I stammered, realizing at the last second that I should make it sound like I was talking to myself, just in case anyone was watching and listening. "Nothing to be afraid of. It seems like they want me to come to the basement, so that's what I'll do. No need to fear." Slowly, I stepped out of the bedroom, then down the ruined hallway back to the living room. I half expected someone to be hiding behind the edge of the couch, watching me, but there was no one and no sign that anyone had passed through there in the last few minutes. I walked through the living room to the kitchen. A tree right outside the window swayed in the breeze, casting flashing, deep shadows across the room. The narrow door next to the stove was closed. I walked over to it and put my hand on the knob. "Don't do this," said a voice deep inside of me. Doing my best to ignore that voice, I pulled the door open. Inside, the basement looked impossibly dark. I aimed my phone flashlight down, but the beam was only strong enough to illuminate a couple of steps in front of me. As I descended, I looked around the big main room, but no one was there. Or no one wants me to know they're there. I had a sudden, horrible feeling. What if they're just waiting in the dark, waiting to grab me when I walk by? Panicked, I reached the foot of the stairs and began frantically beaming my full flashlight all over the place, trying to discern anything that looked out of the ordinary. But there was nothing. Now that my eyes were beginning to adjust, the moonlight shining through the tiny window illuminated the room just enough to see. There was no one there. "Come to the basement. That's what the wall said, right? Why?" Then I glanced over and saw it, the tiniest sliver of flickering light, shining through a cracked door. The door to the room where Mrs. Furstenberg's body had been found, the room that had been closed off the last time we were there. The light flickered again, and I felt my heart contract. My legs felt like lead. As much as I understood that I needed to go in there, that going inside was the only way to get the answers I so desperately wanted, not a single part of my body felt like that was a good idea. I wanted to run, screaming, up the stairs. I wanted to dive through that window, bolt across the lawn to my car, and jump in and drive, and never come back. "But," said a tiny voice inside me, "but Willa." I knew I needed to get answers, if not for myself, then for her. Even if Izzy was faking it, I believed that the fear Willa felt for her friend was real. She deserved answers just like I did, just like the police did, just like Mrs. Furstenberg did. I lifted my phone closer to my lips. "Okay," I said, and my voice came out all high and shaky. "It seems like someone's in this little room, the one that used to be closed. Crazy. But I'm sure there's nothing to be afraid of. Here I go." I forced myself to move, and then I heard it again, cackling. The same evil laughter I'd heard outside my front door earlier, but this time it wasn't a sharp sound. Instead, it seemed to travel all over the room. "Ooh!" I couldn't tell where it was coming from. From behind me on the stairs, from outside, from inside the tiny, formerly locked room, or from inside your own head, Nancy. Maybe all of the above. It felt like someone was not only watching me, they were laughing at me. Somehow, moving more slowly than I would have thought possible, I reached the edge of the door. The flickering light seemed brighter here. Candles, maybe. I could smell something dry and sulfuric inside. I reached out my hand, trembling like crazy, and pushed open the door. "Okay," I said shakily, stepping over the threshold. "Here I come." I could just make out dark walls illuminated by a flickering light. Before I could see anything else, I was suddenly grabbed from behind, and a huge, black-gloved hand was clamped over my mouth. Chapter 11. Guess Who? I was too startled to even try to scream. Whoever grabbed me turned me around to face them, and I stood staring, the gloved hand now firmly holding onto my arm. I was facing someone, a teenager or adult, from the size of him or her, wearing a black sheet and a terrifying monster mask. The mask depicted a demon-type creature with red eyes, gray skin, and curving horns. Then the figure let out a low laugh. Deep, raspy, the same gargling with rocks effect that Izzy and Gavin had used when they were acting possessed. It was male, rather. I was pretty sure. He suddenly started patting me down with his free hand like I'd been pulled out of a TSA line at the airport for a special screening. "What are you doing?" I shouted and instinctively pulled away, but it was too late. He'd felt my car keys and phone through my jacket and shoved his hand into my pocket, pulling them out. He held them up, dangling them in front of me, and slowly shook his head. When he saw the phone had a call going, he very purposely poked a finger on the end call button, hanging up on Bess and George. I watched him type a message to George from my phone. "Everything's okay, just some prank, low battery. Let's meet at my house in the morning." Then he turned my phone off. My heart fell into my stomach. Would my friends believe that? "What are you doing?" I demanded, summoning up all my anger and courage to glare at him. "You can't do that." But the figure didn't say anything. He just released my arm and stood back, watching me through the eyes of that creepy mask. It was too late to make out his eye color, but I could hear his breathing, even and loud, in the near silent basement. He wasn't feeling nervous. He was in control. And I was getting the message loud and clear. If I wanted my things back, I wasn't getting into that room, and I could never learn the truth about what was going on in this house. I hesitated. A huge part of me wanted to take my things and go. Whatever creepy game this guy was playing, I didn't need to be part of it. I could be home, fast asleep, and not worrying about ghosts or haunted houses or cranky teenagers at all. But then I sighed, realizing that I couldn't do that, because I thought of Mrs. Furstenberg, who had lived a huge part of her life in this house, even died here. This was her home, and now it was being destroyed by vandals. Nobody even knew the truth about how she died. I owed it to her to find out what I could. I owed it to Willa, to find out why her friend was scaring her. It was time somebody got to the bottom of this, and it looked like the only willing somebody was me. So I put my hands down and nodded at the demon. "Okay." He nodded back, seeming satisfied, and pushed me toward the door to the smaller room. I walked inside very slowly. The room

another black sheeted figure. This one, wearing a zombie mask with yellow eyes and a deep cut down the side of its face, stepped forward from the side of the room. As my eyes adjusted, I saw two more black sheeted figures. These ones wearing a witch mask and a werewolf mask, still standing in the shadows. And the figure who had grabbed me outside followed me in without shutting the door. "So you think you know the truth?" the one in the zombie mask suddenly spoke, using the same possessed voice that was so familiar to me now, the same one I now realized that had been used in the cult horror movie Final Warning. I lifted my chin, straightened my back, and faced the figure who was speaking, hoping I looked unafraid. "You think this is a hoax?" the figure went on. "But can you be sure?" "Pretty sure," I thought, but didn't say it. He or she stepped closer. If someone dies in a horrible way with an abundance of pain, anger, or fear, isn't it possible that their fear and anger would still exist, that they could infect others? I just stared at him or her, not responding. "What are you getting at?" I wondered. The figure stepped even closer. I felt a flutter of fear but didn't move. "What if I were to kill you right here?" I swallowed hard, suddenly scared witless, but I willed myself not to move. The figure cackled quietly, amused by fear. "Wouldn't you like to believe, Nancy Drew, that you would be able to get revenge somehow?" Pause. Step closer. He or she was only a couple of feet away now. Even if it had to be from the afterlife? Now I felt an answer bubbling up inside of me. It seemed obvious. "No," I said, a little more forcefully than I'd intended. The figure tilted its masked head, regarding me curiously. "If I were killed, I would want to find peace somehow." I glanced from the main figure to the two, still standing off to the side, and the one who had grabbed me outside the room and now stood in the doorway, watching. I took in another breath and said, "Owen and Izzy are taking advantage of people's fears. They're trying to convince others that this place is haunted. I know that. What I don't know is why." The zombie mask stood very still for a moment, watching me. "Why do you think?" he or she asked, finally, in the same raspy voice. "I guess," I began, a plan forming in my mind. I tensed my muscles, getting ready. "I guess they must have something to gain." The zombie mask cackled again, louder this time, and I lunged forward, reaching out my hands towards him or her. The other figures rushed toward me, reaching out to grab me, but they were too late. I grabbed the edge of the lead figure's mask. As he or she struggled to throw me off, and one of the others grabbed my elbow, I pulled with all my might and just managed to yank the mask off. The rubber shell came off in my hands, and suddenly I was looking into a real person's face. It was Owen. It wasn't Owen or Izzy. It was a man. When I managed to get the mask off, it was like all the air had gone out of the room. The figure who'd grabbed my elbow dropped my arm, and the three of them backed away as though watching to see what I would do. The man looked startled for a moment, but then his face transformed into an expression of pure, crazed amusement. To my surprise, he dropped the raspy cackle and started laughing, a real, overpowering, and seriously unhinged laugh. Then he stopped, stared right at me, and demanded, "Do you recognize me?" A chill crept up in my spine as I realized I did. His face had been all over the news reports I'd seen online. "You're Henry Furstenberg," I whispered, right as two of the other figures grabbed me and dragged me away. I think we'll stop there. Let's tune in next time and see what happens, okay?

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This is Sun Sounds of Arizona.

Good evening and welcome. This is the Christian Science Monitor for Thursday, May 7th, 2026. My name is Greg Riddell for Sun Sounds of Arizona. We'll begin with news briefs. Brazil's president visited the White House. President Luiz Inácio Lula da Silva met with President Donald Trump in Washington on Thursday, almost a year after the U.S. slapped 50% tariffs on Brazilian goods and sanctioned a senior Brazilian justice official over a case against former far-right President Jair Bolsonaro. The meeting was seen as an opportunity for Lula, as the president is known, to reset a rocky bilateral relationship. In a social media post, Mr. Trump said, "We discussed many topics, including trade and specifically tariffs. The meeting went very well." GOP lawmakers in Tennessee passed a new congressional map. The map carves up the state's only Democrat-held House seat in Memphis, a majority black city. The map, passed Thursday, now goes to Republican Governor Bill Lee for his signature. Tennessee joins other GOP-run states in the South that have seized on last week's Supreme Court ruling against race-based redistricting to redraw district lines for partisan gains ahead of midterm elections in November. Tennessee's map moves black voters in the Memphis area, who overwhelmingly support Democrats, into three different districts with substantial Republican majorities. America's top diplomat has completed his fence-mending visit to the Vatican. Pope Leo XIV received U.S. Secretary of State Marco Rubio at the Vatican on Thursday. Following a rare period of open tension between the leader of the Catholic Church and the American president. On social media, President Trump has unleashed personal attacks against the Chicago-born Pope, who has spoken out against the U.S.-Israeli war on Iran. Officials from the Vatican and the U.S. State Department described the two-and-a-half-hour meeting between Mr. Rubio and the Pope in positive terms, though few details about what was discussed were released. Russia says Ukraine launched a major drone attack after Moscow shunned ceasefire offer. Russia's defense ministry reports that air defenses shot down 347 Ukrainian drones overnight. This major attack comes after Moscow rejected Kyiv's ceasefire earlier in the week. Drones were destroyed over 20 Russian regions, including Moscow. The attack is Ukraine's second biggest aerial assault since Russia's invasion over 4 years ago. It occurred on the eve of Russia's Victory Day celebrations, marking the defeat of Nazi Germany in World War II. Tensions have risen as the celebrations approach, with Russia scaling back its traditional military parade due to security concerns. Authorities blame Ukraine for the heightened security measures. Greece seeks to put humanity ahead of AI in updated constitution. Greece is preparing sweeping constitutional reforms that would require artificial intelligence to serve human society and protect individual freedoms. Prime Minister Kyriakos Mitsotakis announced the proposed amendment Thursday as governments worldwide debate AI regulation and democratic oversight. The revisions would also expand postal voting, extend mandatory schooling, and ban retroactive taxation. Greek officials say the AI provision would act as a long-term safeguard as technology platforms gain greater influence over daily life. The reforms must pass votes in two successive parliaments, a process that typically requires cross-party backing in Greece's legislature.
Israel struck Beirut for the first time since agreeing to a ceasefire with Hezbollah last month. It said it targeted a commander of the militant group's elite Radwan force in the city's southern suburbs. Prime Minister Benjamin Netanyahu and Defense Minister Israel Katz announced the action. Israeli media reported that the commander was killed in the strike, but there was no immediate confirmation from the Israeli military or Hezbollah. The Lebanon ceasefire has underpinned a broader U.S.-Iran truce, with a halt to Israeli strikes in Lebanon being a key Iranian demand. Guatemala named a new attorney general after years of power struggles. President Bernardo Arevalo appointed lawyer Gabriel Eduardo Garcia Luna as Guatemala's top law enforcement official, an independent office that has been rocked by corruption allegations in recent years. Outgoing AG Consuelo Porras repeatedly tried to block Mr. Arevalo from running for and taking office. She was sanctioned by scores of countries, including the United States, for alleged corruption, illegally targeting human rights advocates, and efforts to block the president's anti-corruption plans. This is a time to learn from our history. Justice has all too often been a tool of revenge, Mr. Arevalo said. A rare comet will light up southern skies over the next 2 weeks. The comet known as C-2025-R3 Pan-STARRS recently swung around the sun and is now visible from parts of the southern hemisphere, including New Zealand, Australia, and South Africa. Astronomers say viewers will need binoculars or a telescope to spot the glowing blue-green comet before it fades away again for another 170,000 years. Scientists believe it originated from a distant icy region beyond Pluto. And now, moving on to today's top stories. After massive Israeli attacks, how is Hezbollah still fighting? Since late 2024, and now, as part of the U.S.-Israel war against Iran, Lebanon's Tehran-backed Hezbollah militia has been the target of powerful and persistent Israeli attacks. So how is it that it keeps on fighting, even intensifying its own attacks on Israel? By Scott Peterson, reporting from Beirut. Each day, the Iran-backed Hezbollah militia uses social media channels to trumpet its steady stream of attacks against Israeli military forces now occupying southern Lebanon and beyond into northern Israel. The Hezbollah posts, some accompanied by drone's eye videos of its attacks, list precise timings and locations of the strikes, one after another, using a swarm of loitering drones or rocket salvos. Their targets include new Israeli artillery positions, military bulldozers, and armored vehicles, or even clusters of Israeli soldiers that require medical evacuation by helicopter, which are then also attacked. Hezbollah's videos seek to prove the militia's continued potency, but how does Lebanon's Shiite Party of God maintain any military capacity at all after relentless and unprecedented blows delivered by Israel to Hezbollah fighters and arsenal alike since 2024? The answer, in short, appears to be a combination of overestimating the damage Israel inflicted on the militia and underestimating its ability to rearm and its determination to keep fighting. In early March,
to avenge the killing of Iran's supreme leader, Ayatollah Ali Khamenei, in the first volley of the U.S.-Israel attack against Iran, Hezbollah ended a 15-month ceasefire with Israel that had been marked by near-daily Israeli strikes. Israel's response did not hold back. Its ensuing air campaign in Lebanon has killed more than 2,700 people, combatants and civilians alike, and displaced 1.2 million others. Reuters reported this week that several thousand Hezbollah fighters were killed and only partially accounted for in health ministry figures, citing two unnamed Hezbollah officials and another source. Israel has now occupied a 6+ mile buffer zone in southern Lebanon, indefinitely, it says, and flattened dozens of villages along the border. Since U.S. President Donald Trump declared a truce in Lebanon on April 16th, Israel says it has killed an additional 220 Hezbollah operatives. On Wednesday, Israel killed the commander of Hezbollah's elite Radwan forces in a Beirut strike and claimed the deaths of two other senior commanders. Fighting for our existence. Yet, Hezbollah has still mounted an unprecedented response, with attacks more than double their peak frequency in 2024, according to one analysis. We are still strong today. Our tactics have changed. We changed everything, says a Hezbollah special forces officer, a veteran fighter of more than 35 years, who spoke in Beirut on the condition of anonymity. These days, we have no other choice but to fight. We are fighting for our existence, to be or not to be, says the officer who fought hard, who fought Israel in multiple battles. Though Israel has targeted Iran's axis of resistance, allies across the region, with a particular focus on Hezbollah, he says the militia has more weapons now than before. The officer, a veteran also of the Hezbollah-Iran effort to prop up the regime of former Syrian dictator Bashar al-Assad, says Hezbollah received a lot of weapons via Syria immediately after Mr. al-Assad was ousted in December 2024. How can we be weakened? Now we enter a new drone war with Israelis? We are going to burn them alive, he boasts. He acknowledges, however, that severe blows from Israel mean Hezbollah's past ambitions of victory are not realistic. It's not the issue of defeating them or killing them. We are in defensive mode, he adds. In late 2024, Israel appeared to have every advantage when incremental exchanges of fire with Hezbollah that dated from the beginning of the Gaza war turned into a no-holds-barred Israeli air campaign aimed at destroying Hezbollah's missile arsenal and military and financial infrastructure. Owing to Israel's extraordinary intelligence penetration of Hezbollah, it assassinated multiple top layers of the militia's leadership and commanders, targeted weapons depots and stores of cash, and incapacitated thousands of fighters with walkie-talkies and pagers rigged with explosives. Its technological prowess reportedly included years-long use of satellite imagery and algorithms to detect even slight changes in soil or ground conditions that would indicate both above and below ground military activity. Hezbollah not so badly beaten. But as evidenced by the recent round of hostilities, its advantages appear to have only dented Hezbollah's ability to fight back. I don't know why people always thought that Hezbollah had been so badly beaten in the last round, says Nicholas Blandford, a Beirut-based expert with the Atlantic Council. They did take a battering, for sure, a loss of leadership, and all the rest of it, but I never doubted that they still had the ability to mount a pretty tough fight if they had to. It just wasn't that debilitating.
but by Mr. Blanford's count, Hezbollah's rate of attacks during the 2024 fighting was 30 to 40 targets per day. But despite the scale of Israel's military effort, the daily average has been perhaps double that since March, with a peak of 97 separate Hezbollah attacks on March 26th, the most since its founding in 1982, he adds. On that day, he says, Hezbollah hit 53 Israeli military targets in Lebanon and 27 in Israel. 17 Hezbollah strikes hit Israeli population centers. Judging from reports in the Israeli media, they weren't expecting this level of pushback from Hezbollah. But their intelligence penetration has obviously been very strong, very deep, says Mr. Blanford, the author of Warriors of God, Inside Hezbollah's 30-Year Struggle Against Israel. One result is that the Israeli Defense Forces appear to have shifted its goal in Lebanon from attempting to destroy Hezbollah to fighting a new war of attrition. An IDF tour for journalists this week, 5 miles inside Lebanese territory along the Mediterranean Coast Road, came under a Hezbollah drone attack. It really is a challenge, said Colonel Aleph, a commander of Israel's 226th Reserve Paratroopers Brigade, when asked about Hezbollah's drones, according to the Times of Israel. It is an operational challenge, like other operational challenges we have here in the area, like the anti-tank and the rockets. Reporters were told the IDF had found large weapons stores in houses in coastal villages, and on Tuesday destroyed 5 Hezbollah tunnels. Hezbollah has attempted to send reinforcements to replace hundreds of operatives killed, the journalists were told. They are certain forces that are really trying to get close, but every time they get close, they're hit, and I hear their spirit breaking, the Israeli colonel said. I hear it, I know it. And when their spirit breaks, they also try to flee. That is not a description that Hezbollah would recognize as the group broadcasts its list of daily attacks. Shiite voice of dissent. But Hezbollah's chances of victory at this point do appear slim to one resident of a southern Lebanese village who was displaced last week when Israel destroyed his family's 3-story home soon after Hezbollah fighters launched rockets from behind the building. I cannot see Hezbollah winning over this high-tech machine, says Ali Yahya, as he sits beneath a single small tree with a tarp shelter and a plastic beach chair near scores of makeshift tents for the displaced in Beirut. They, Hezbollah, fire, and they hide. The Israelis fire back where the smoke is, and our house is gone. Now, I have a problem with Hezbollah, says Mr. Yahya, noting that his home would still be standing if Hezbollah had chosen a different firing position. He vows, when the war is over, to break into and occupy the nearest Hezbollah office until the group rebuilds his house. Shiite Lebanese areas have been hit hardest by Israel, with many homes destroyed and regions now inaccessible. Repairs from the 2024 fighting were far from complete when the latest fighting broke out. Still, at recent funerals for Hezbollah fighters, mourners voiced continued devotion to the cause, despite their losses. We're not too happy about it, says Mr. Yahya in a rare Shiite voice of dissent. Trust me, a lot of people lost their homes. They hate Hezbollah, but they cannot say it. Not everybody is like me. Yet, for Hezbollah, the top priority now is resisting Israeli occupation, not domestic concerns or government decisions to disarm the militia. When it became clear that Hezbollah was hitting back,
that the Israeli goals in South Lebanon were dialed back a bit, you could see some restoration of Shiite communal pride, says Mr. Blandford of the Atlantic Council. Hezbollah had been sitting on its hands for 15 months, being slapped every day by the Israelis, and now they're fighting back, he adds. Now it's the Israelis that are going into bomb shelters. It's Israeli soldiers that are being killed and wounded. You're listening to the Christian Science Monitor on Sun Sounds of Arizona, 24 hours of reading from over 200 publications. Next story. As anti-Semitism rises in the UK, Shomrim volunteers help protect Jewish communities. Shomrim, Northwest London, a volunteer neighborhood patrol, is helping British Jews respond to anti-Semitic attacks like the one last week in Golders Green. By Mark Rice Oxley, reporting from London. The call for help came at mid-morning, just moments after the crime. A North London synagogue, a knife man, two victims, one so shocked that he didn't realize he'd been stabbed. Within minutes, the first responders arrived, but they weren't police or paramedics. They were local Jewish volunteers who work round the clock to help people caught up in the rising violence that has beset their community in recent months. We were on the scene within 2 minutes of the call going out, says Avi Ball of the April 29th attack in the Golders Green neighborhood of North London. The amazing thing is that people just drop what they're doing and do whatever they have to do. Mr. Ball is a member of Shomrim, Northwest London, a small Jewish neighborhood watch group, the likes of which have been set up in several cities worldwide. They provide 24/7 emergency response to local calls for help, robberies, burglaries, missing persons, accidents, and, of course, anti-Semitism. Last week's double stabbing was just the latest in an unprecedented wave of attacks on Jewish people and property in Britain that has prompted a moment of national soul-searching. Just how safe are Britain's 250,000 Jews from being scapegoated for what's happening thousands of miles away in the Middle East? Jews are scared to go out, to go to their synagogue, to wear a kippah in the street, says Stuart Pollock, a conservative member of the House of Lords, who is himself Jewish. This is Britain in 2026, and it's shameful. And that it's even remotely acceptable. Guardians on patrol. Shomrim, Northwest London, was founded in 2008. But many cities around the world have Shomrim, Guardians in Hebrew. New York has had such groups for decades, and Shomrim sister branches also exist in European cities and Australia. Britain's surge in anti-Semitic hate crime has changed the lives of the 50-odd volunteers of Shomrim, Northwest London. Volunteers who have to fit their day jobs around answering the hotline have recorded a five-fold increase in incoming calls since Hamas's October 7, 2023 attack on Israel. At the moment, we are averaging around 40 calls a day, says Mr. Ball, noting that not all require a response. Recently, with the amount of calls coming through, we are always on. That could mean dropping everything to dash to a stabbing in the street on April 29th, or to a bus where verbal abuse has been directed at school kids. It could mean responding to an arson attack on a synagogue on April 15th, or picking up the phone in the middle of the night to learn that four local community ambulances have been torched March 23rd. Shomrim volunteers pledge to get to any incident within minutes,
because they are local, trusted, well-connected, and very well-organized via an inevitable Google spreadsheet. Sometimes things can get perilous. Danger is something that we are aware of, says Ben Grossnas, a furniture salesperson who has volunteered with Shomrim for 15 years. Volunteers are not armed. We have only stab-proof vests and regular training in self-defense. We will come and help you. On a chilly morning this week, Mr. Ball and Mr. Grossnas took the Christian Science Monitor around the neighborhood to give a sense of their mission. On the surface, Golders Green looks like many other London districts, with double-parked residential roads teeming with narrow Victorian housing, and an exhausted main street somehow managing to survive the age of online shopping. But unlike most other districts in the British capital, people here know one another and greet each other in the street, some in Hebrew, others in the flat, chewy accent endemic to North London. It's been a very easy place to live, and it's the first time in my life now that I don't feel comfortable, says local resident Francis Green. I am wary. In the last year, things have changed unbelievably with all the attacks that we have had. During patrol, a call comes in. Mr. Ball answers it. It is a man whose bag has been stolen from his car. We will come and help you, says Mr. Ball. It is not, obviously, an anti-Semitic incident, but Shomrim does not discriminate. We respond to anyone in distress. We will attend it, says Mr. Grossnas. It's not about whether they're Jewish, Christian, Muslim. It's irrelevant. We respond 24/7. We take calls when a call comes through. Shomrim has other branches in northern cities like Gateshead and Manchester, where last October a man killed two people in a synagogue attack on the Yom Kippur holiday in what was probably the worst anti-Semitic attack in the United Kingdom since 1945. Shomrim, Northwest London, gets no state funding, but argues that it deserves some, given how much police time it saves through its efforts. A community under threat. Unsurprisingly, local residents approve of the group. Shomrim are amazing, says Hannah, who did not wish to give her last name. They are always there, straight away, come to help you and make sure you're okay. Even the police, who might normally be hostile to the idea of community vigilantes taking matters into their own hands, are full of praise. After last week's attack, London's top police officer, Mark Rowley, thanked Shomrim by name and said officers would work more closely with the group. No other community in Britain has such a system of self-defense and self-protection. Arguably, no other community needs it. According to government data, Jewish people in Britain are 5 times more likely to be victims of hate crimes than any other group. It is pretty much unique, says Daniel Ollington, an anti-Semitism expert at King's College London. Jewish communities across Europe need these organizations because they are perpetually under threat, Dr. Ollington adds. Originally, the threat came from the far right and neo-Nazis. That gradually diminished, while the threat from Islamists is growing. Recent attacks have been blamed on either Islamist terrorists or on criminal elements possibly acting at the behest of Iran. In another recent Golders Green attack, a memorial to the thousands killed in the Iranian uprising earlier this year was firebombed. Their common enemy in Tehran appears to have brought London's Jews and Iranian exiles closer together. We stand shoulder to shoulder with anyone in crisis, no matter the race or religion, says Mr. Grossnas. We stand for peace and love and do as much as we can for anyone.
We have had great conversations with Iranian exiles, and there have been joint demonstrations. Hard to pinpoint responsibility. As for who is to blame, that depends who you ask. Some, even some Jews, point to Israel's brutal response to Gaza, to the October 7th attacks, for unleashing a global wave of hatred toward all Jewish people. Some warn that anti-Semitism is becoming normalized, with most people barely registering when the grim details of another violent attack are reported in the media. Others point to things specific to Britain. Many Britons are hugely sympathetic to the plight of Palestinians. But some say extremists have latched on to this pro-Palestinian sentiment, particularly at demonstrations, to spread hatred of Jews, calling for things like globalizing the Intifada. Tolerant Britain has become a bit too tolerant, says Lord Pollock, who is honorary president of the Conservative Friends of Israel parliamentary group. When people call for globalizing the Intifada, they're calling for Jewish blood on the pavement. This is what we saw in Manchester and Bondi Beach and North London. We need people to wake up, he adds. We've had killings in Manchester, and the Jews of London are scared to go out. We have police in the synagogues. The bottom line is that the state and the police need to come together with the silent majority who need to be not so silent. Next story. I don't know if he's alive. In Sudan, love in a time of war. Sudan's civil war has displaced millions of people, often leaving couples stranded far from each other, unsure if they will ever meet again. By Sophie Neiman, reporting from Thobo County, Sudan. Intisar Abdullah Kodi is only 21, but the list of what Sudan's civil war has taken from her is long. The family meals shared around a table heavy with food, the big house where she had everything she desired. But what hurts Ms. Kodi most is being separated from her fiancé, Amjad. 5 months ago, her family fled the southern city of Kadugli, escaping the drone strikes, puncturing the city as the paramilitary Rapid Support Forces, the RSF, and the Sudanese Armed Forces, the SAF, fought for control there. That meant leaving Amjad behind. With a weak phone signal in the area where her family has found refuge, the two have no way of reaching each other. For all she knows, he fled home too. I don't know if he is alive or not, she says, her voice breaking. Sudan's 3-year civil war has ravaged the country, killing tens of thousands, displacing more than 20% of the population, and leaving millions at risk of starvation. But many of the war's personal tragedies will never register in the world's ledgers of suffering. The precious family photographs left behind, the child who has learned to go to bed hungry, and love suspended, held hostage to a conflict with no end in sight. My biggest wish now is to see my fiancé, says Ms. Kodi, who is sheltering with 36 relatives in the rundown shell of a building at the southern edge of Sudan's Nuba Mountains. They have resorted to selling their clothes and eating boiled sheepskin to survive. For months, Adam Koku also wondered if he would ever see his loved ones again. Before the war, he worked as a baker in Kadugli, specializing in pillowy Sudanese bread, while his wife Hanan cared for their 10 children at home. When the fighting began, the price of flour multiplied by 5, then 10 times over, he says. Finally, it wasn't possible to bake at all
Mr. Koku began selling charcoal instead, but it wasn't enough. The children were always hungry. And so, last autumn, Mr. Koku decided to break his own heart by sending his family away. In the soft dawn light, his wife left the city for a displacement camp 30 miles away, with the baby on her back, another small child in her arms, and a few of their belongings balanced on her head. The other children trailed behind her. Mr. Koku remained in Kadugli, trying to earn a living for his family, but as the weeks dragged on and drone strikes battered the city, he wondered if he would live to see them again. Then, late last year, he watched a drone strike kill his friend Musa, and he decided it was now or never. When you see something like that, you run for your life, Mr. Koku says. Under cover of darkness, he slipped into the mountains. When Mr. Koku arrived in the displacement camp and saw his family again for the first time, their clothes were ragged, their eyes tired, but it hardly mattered. They were together again. Mr. Koku and his wife embraced, their faces wet with tears. I couldn't believe he actually joined us, she says. Mr. Koku held the children tightly. Hopefully, we never get separated again, he told his family. Even though we have nothing, we pray to God to take care of us. Next story. Trump's Iran war naughty list pushes Europe toward more independent defense. President Donald Trump's threats to punish NATO allies over Iran war disputes have spurred Europe to pursue independent defense as trust in the U.S. partnership fades. By Anna Mullerine Grobe. Brussels. European officials were, on the whole, not surprised when they heard news reports last month that the Trump administration had drawn up a list of NATO allies who should be punished for failing to support the U.S. war in Iran. Nicknamed the Naughty and Nice List, it was on brand for President Donald Trump, who often says that Western allies are not as valuable to the United States as America is to them. The scorecard reportedly suggested suspending Spain from NATO for refusing to let U.S. military planes fly over its airspace to attack Iran. It also floated the idea of returning the Falkland Islands, administered by the United Kingdom, which also didn't let Mr. Trump use its bases for the Iran war, to Argentina, whose president, Javier Milei, is a Trump ally. Joel Linnanmäki, research fellow at the Finnish Institute of International Affairs, sees the naughty list as a calculated move. It's difficult to believe that it would be a coincidence that these options would be leaked without there being some type of signaling intent to put pressure on some European allies, he says. It was also foreseeable, he adds. Secretary of Defense Pete Hegseth last December warned that model allies that step up to help the U.S. will receive our special favor. Allies that do not, he said, will face consequences. European officials widely dismissed the most inflammatory of the naughty list's penalties. There is, for example, no legal mechanism within the North Atlantic Treaty for expelling alliance members like Spain, they noted. But Mr. Trump tends to see NATO as less a military organization than as a shorthand for a collection of European allies who freeload on American military protection. He has treated the alliance as largely expendable, a posture that has prompted growing confidence among members that a European approach to military matters may not be such a bad thing. When it comes to defense, Europeans are taking their destiny into their own hands, French President Emmanuel Macron said Monday
and building their own common solutions. Talk about a European army. Mr. Macron has been pushing for a joint, coordinated European military force for years, as far back as 2018, during Mr. Trump's first term. The French president warned that Europeans could no longer rely on the U.S. to defend them. The continent, for this reason, needed a true European army, he said. The idea hasn't gained much traction since, but it received a boost in legitimacy last week with President Trump's announcement that he plans to withdraw 5,000 U.S. troops from Germany. This came after German Chancellor Friedrich Merz told German school children that the U.S. was being humiliated by Iran. Germany is home to about 35,000 active duty U.S. troops. The removal of 5,000 of those service members would bring U.S. troop levels in Europe back roughly to pre-2022 levels before the Russian invasion of Ukraine. Still, the punishment has nudged European Union leaders to explore how the EU Mutual Defense Clause, known as Article 42.7, would actually work in practice. While NATO's Article 5 Mutual Defense Clause, which states that an attack on one member is an attack on all, is widely recognized, the rules governing it in the EU treaty are not. Last month, when asked during an EU summit for clarification on how a country might invoke Article 42.7, Cyprus, not a NATO member, was concerned about Iranian drones on its shores. The European Council President Antonio Costa said he was planning to put together a handbook to clear up all the questions about how the defense clause works. Mr. Trump's NATO efforts. The Iran war isn't the first time President Trump has tried to get NATO more involved in the Middle East. In 2020, Mr. Trump floated the idea of creating a NATO Middle East branch, for which he suggested the beautiful acronym NATO-ME. Today, many European leaders have declined to participate in what they have described as America's recent war of choice in Iran, which has expanded to missile and drone strikes in Israel, Lebanon, and surrounding countries. In a minor concession to transatlantic partnership, countries led by France and the UK have held meetings about how best to protect safe and free transit in the Strait of Hormuz. The aim is to reassure commercial shipping and support mine clearance. UK Prime Minister Keir Starmer said in a statement after one such meeting last month, "At least a dozen countries have pledged help in the form of military assets, with many others in discussions to join forces." Mr. Starmer added, however, that this planned task force will only move forward when conditions allow, in other words, when the Iran war ends. Mr. Trump called the NATO allies useless after that. Trends in military spending. More concrete efforts have been made and championed by Mr. Trump to dramatically boost military spending among NATO members. Military spending being allocated to defend Europe has surged to levels not seen since the early Cold War years. It is rising more quickly than at any time since 1953, according to an annual report from the Stockholm International Peace Research Institute, SIPRI. Germany has emerged as the leader in this group, with military spending rising 24% to $114 billion between 2024 and 2025. Spain's defense budget has meanwhile increased by 50% to $40.2 billion, bringing it above 2% of gross domestic product,
for the first time since 1994. Mr. Trump has been pushing nations to raise these rates to 5% of their GDP. Still, the trend line reflects the ongoing pursuit of European self-reliance alongside increasing pressure from the U.S. to strengthen burden sharing. Jade Guberto Ricard, an SIPRI researcher, said in a statement, U.S. Undersecretary of Defense Elbridge Colby, who is trying to redirect Pentagon investment in Europe into countering China, called Germany's strategy a clear, credible way forward to NATO 3.0. Boris Pistorius, Germany's defense minister, said that NATO must become more European to remain a transatlantic force. Talking about Russia. So far, Europe has been putting much of its increased spending into aid for Ukraine, marking a strategic divergence from the U.S. toward Moscow. At the same time, European nations are growing increasingly frustrated by the impacts of the Iran war, a conflict that has caused soaring gas prices and diverted funds from what many NATO members see as the more pressing Russian threat. Though Estonia was deemed by Secretary Hegseth to be a model ally, the Pentagon recently delayed the delivery of 6 critical rocket systems to that country to redirect the weapons to the ongoing war in Iran. And for Finland, which also shares a border with Russia, the U.S. easing of oil sanctions against Russia has caused serious concern. It has given Moscow a massive influx of oil-related funds, equivalent to supporting the Russian war machine. Antti Hakkanen, Finland's defense minister, told Euronews in March. Those oil sanctions are vital for European security, he said. Trading barbs. After the naughty list news, Spanish Prime Minister Pedro Sanchez, not one of Mr. Hegseth's model allies, said he had no worries about the latest dust-up with Mr. Trump. Italian Prime Minister Giorgia Meloni, once considered a Trump whisperer, got on the president's bad side when she denied the U.S. use of Italy's bases for its war with Iran, and then criticized President Trump's remarks about the Pope as unacceptable. She's the one who's unacceptable, Mr. Trump replied. 1 week later, when asked if he would pull U.S. troops out of Italy and Spain, as he said he plans to do in Germany, Mr. Trump said, probably. Prime Minister Meloni is reportedly hoping to do some damage control when she meets with Secretary of State Marco Rubio on Friday. Troop removals. There is a possibility that these U.S. troops in Germany may be moved farther east rather than sent back to the U.S. altogether, an adjustment that some say could better serve American and NATO security anyway. Still, Donald Tusk, Poland's prime minister and another one of Mr. Hegseth's model allies, has recently questioned whether the U.S. would come to Europe's aid if it was being attacked. For now, NATO officials are considering scaling back the number of big alliance meetings for the remainder of Mr. Trump's second term as an effort to sidestep opportunities to create new crises within the alliance, Mr. Lennon Maki of the Finnish Institute of International Affairs says. But the big annual NATO summit, scheduled for July, remains on the horizon. The meeting location, Ankara, Turkey, is a plus considering that President Recep Tayyip Erdogan is basically a strong leader in the template that Trump generally respects, Mr. Lyndon Maki adds. Turkey's strategic location also makes it important to U.S. interests. If Mr. Trump threatens to boycott the meeting,
President Erdogan will likely find a way to get him there to hammer out solutions, Mr. Linnanmaki says. Erdogan would have an interest in ensuring that Trump does come to the summit at the end of the day. You're listening to the Christian Science Monitor on Sun Sounds of Arizona for the print disabled. And now for the monitor's view. North Korea as peacemaker? Changes to its constitution indicate that it recognizes South Korea as a separate country and might also like to be treated as a normal state, by the Monitor's editorial board. North Korea has closely watched Russia's failure to conquer Ukraine, along with Iran's calamitous missteps in trying to dominate the Middle East with proxy militias. This week, news broke that the regime in Pyongyang might have learned a lesson about avoiding such misguided aggression. After more than 7 decades of threatening to use force to reunify with South Korea, it officially gave up claims on its neighbor on the Korean Peninsula. It rewrote its constitution to remove an obligation to realize the reunification of the fatherland and the ethnic Korean people. This does not mean Seoul and its American ally can now stand down their defensive forces against the North's nuclear arsenal, nor has South Korea given up hopes of peaceful reunification. But the constitutional change, which was first signaled in 2023, suggests a warming of what has been a long, cold peace. To add to a possible

New policy, North Korea frames the match as between separate countries. In general, it describes relations as two hostile states, perhaps a recognition that the two are only technically at war after a 1950-53 conflict that ended in an armistice. Despite that, the constitutional change may provide part of the institutional groundwork for peaceful coexistence between the two Koreas. Lee Jung-chul, a North Korea expert at Seoul National University, told the Korea Herald. Other changes hint that the country's leader, Kim Jong-un, might now realize that North Korea and its largely closed economy must be more open. This fits in the context of a prolonged effort to redefine North Korea as a normal state, just like any other, Christopher Green of the International Crisis Group told the Financial Times. The previous normal, preparing to break through the borders of another country, has lately not worked well for a few other countries. Next story. Fond of knowledge, calligraphy enthusiasts in Nepal take up their pens. By Zinara Rathnayake, reporting from Kathmandu, Nepal. As a school child in Kathmandu, Ejin Maharajan watched in awe while his friend glided his pen in perfect curves to create ornate calligraphy in Nepal Bhasa, the historical language of their people, the Nuars. The friend was drawing Ranjana Lippi, which translates to delightful script. "I didn't even know how to write my name in Ranjana Lippi," Mr. Maharajan recalls. "That hit me very hard." Today, the 23-year-old proudly dips his bamboo pen called Chosa in blue ink to write beautiful, flowing Ranjana Lippi calligraphy, drawing thick strokes and intricate loops on paper. Mr. Maharajan is part of a group of calligraphy enthusiasts who are preserving and promoting Nepal Bhasa and its writing systems across Kathmandu Valley, Nepal's capital region in the Himalayan foothills. Mr. Maharajan hones his skills at Studio Nilo, an art and calligraphy workshop in Patan, an ancient city-state in the valley. Outside, exposed brick buildings with elaborate wooden windows line the narrow streets that wrap around central courtyards. Residents come there to nap, chat, sip tea, and play ceremonial drums. Mr. Maharajan learned to write Ranjana Lippi from Kalijatra, a Kathmandu-based organization that celebrates once-forgotten writing systems from across Nepal. Kalijatra was founded in 2017 by typeface designer Ananda Maharajan and local political politician Sunita Dangal, who both studied at Nepal Lippi Guthi, a decades-old epigraphy institute. The two set up calligraphy workshops to increase awareness of Ranjana Lippi. They had realized that it should be promoted, not just in a classroom, but all over the country, says Kalijatra's vice president, Lalima Shrestha, who was part of the first workshop. A language pushed to the margins. The Nuars are the earliest inhabitants of Kathmandu Valley. Some anthropologists tie the Nuars' origins to the Kirat dynasty, which settled here around 7th century BC. The Nuars have used different alphabetic writing systems, including Ranjana Lippi. Local governments are taking notice too. In 2021,

0: Kathmandu reintroduced Nepal Bhasha as a mandatory subject in schools from first to eighth grades. Ms. Shrestha looks forward to every Kali Dhatra workshop. Our culture is so rich, she says, explaining that she now speaks Nepal Bhasha with her grandparents. The innovations that are happening in the West now were already there in our civilizations. But if you don't know how to read what our ancestors have given us, how can we understand their knowledge? That's it. You've been listening to the Christian Science Monitor for Thursday, May 7th, 2026. My name is Greg Riddell for Sun Sounds of Arizona. Thanks for listening. Good night.
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1: This is Dan Klingler, volunteer reader for Sun Sounds of Arizona with Western Short Stories. Today we'll be reading from Cowboy Short Stories published by Blue Ribbon Magazines. And this is Volume 2, Number 4 of November 1939. And I remind you that our stories are sometimes edited for recording. Our first tale is entitled Terror Rides in the Tres Pulgas by Mojave Lloyd. Mojave Lloyd is obviously a pen name, so I was curious about who this character might be. Well, we don't know very much. Mojave Lloyd wrote at least 66 short Western stories for pulp magazines from roughly 1935 to 1943. The Fiction Mags Index suggests Mojave Lloyd could be a pseudonym. No kidding. The Shamokin News-Dispatch. Shamokin is in central Pennsylvania, just north of Hershey and Harrisburg. On 6 August 1941, nominated Mojave Lloyd of San Francisco for the title of America's Most Screwy Breakfast Consumer. His morning repast consists of a 1-ounce glass of vinegar, a slice of graham bread toast, thickly spread with home-ground horseradish, and 4 cups of coffee. That same story also appeared in the San Francisco Examiner on 7 August 1941. So the only thing we really know about Mojave Lloyd is a bit about his dietary habits. Anyway, this is Terror Rides in the Tres Pulgas, and for those of you whose Spanish is a little rusty, Tres Pulgas means 3 fleas. As Gil Norcross jingled across the porch of the Tres Pulgas post office, he realized he was being closely scrutinized by a slit-eyed gent with a mutilated ear who sat humped in a tilted chair on the veranda of the adjoining building which housed the Brimstone Bar. But Norcross gave no sign of having noticed and strode on into the post office. At the sound of his jingling spurs crossing the floor, a girl came to the window marked General Delivery. The big rider swept his shapeless sombrero from his tousled brown head and took the girl in with frank admiration in his eyes. She had high-piled coppery hair, full red lips with tiny dimples at the corners, soft hazel eyes as clear as a pool beneath a willow, but shadowed, Gil thought, by a vague uneasiness. He could see she was sizing him up for exactly what he appeared to be, 6 feet 2 inches of leathery cowboy, dusty and trail-worn. A lazy smile softened the keenness of his steel-gray eyes, broke the rugged lines of his bronzed face, exposed gleaming white teeth and a wide, good-humored mouth. A warm flush spreading upward from the girl's neck relieved the paleness of her small face. Her eyes, too, revealed something more than casual interest. She lifted long, silky lashes inquiringly. "Gil Norcross is the name," the lanky stranger said. If he had said Judas Iscariot, the girl's expression couldn't have altered more quickly. There was a tightening around her lips and eyes. Her oval face paled again. When she sorted through a bundle of letters and handed one out, Norcross caught the trembling of her hand. Then he caught something else, an opening and closing of both eyes, while her gaze was not on him, but past his shoulder. He whirled. Barely did he catch a glimpse of a face at the street window, the slit-eyed face of the man with the mutilated ear. He whirled back. The friendliness was now gone from his gray eyes. "Why did you signal to that gun dog who I am?" he asked flatly. The girl's limpid eyes were panicky. Her face flushed and paled. Then her little pointed chin came up. But when she spoke, her red lips quivered. "Besides being impudent," she said thinly, "you must be loco." She reached up above the window and released a catch. A wooden blind had dropped in front of Gil's nose with a bang. He stood there for a minute listening to the girl's footsteps fading in the rear. Then, with a twisted grin on his haggard face, he cat-footed to the door with his sinewy right hand hovering over the scarred gun butt on his right thigh. The slit-eyed man had vanished. Gil knew that there was no use searching for him. Not now. He swung along the street and shouldered into a Chinese cafe. Supper time had passed. The cafe was deserted. Gil went back and sat down with his broad back in a corner, facing the door. While he waited, he read his letter. "Don't take a chance on coming openly to the Leaning G, 12 miles due west of town. Ride south 4 miles, then swing west into Big Coulee, and follow that till you pass the mouth of Crazy Man Creek and hit 2 big sycamores with a boulder between. Then come 4 miles due north to the spread. Keep your powder dry. Signed, Moss Goodnight. A fat Chinese waiter with a face like a greasy full moon set down a bowl of soup and scattered back to the kitchen. Gil read the letter through carefully a second time, then tore it and the envelope into small squares and stirred them into the steaming soup. The waiter brought the rest of his supper. While he ate, he thought, wondered too if he would ever finish that meal. Gil Norcross was a top hand with the New Mexico Cattlemen's Association. For reasons he never talked about, he hated all outlaws worse than scorpions on his shirt tail. A week ago, a telegram had come to headquarters in Santa Fe from Moss Goodnight, urgently requesting a man. The entire Tres Pulgas Basin was being rapidly stripped of cattle by a band of thieves nobody could uncover. A secret meeting of the cattlemen had been held, and this action decided upon. Goodnight went on to say that Jeff McLeod, town marshal, had been murdered by the rustlers, shot in the back. That's what made Norcross ask for the job. Jeff McLeod was the best friend Gil ever had. When Gil thought of little Jeff, as loyal a saddle mate as ever a man rode the river with, cold rage chilled his heart. Gil Norcross was detailed. Moss Goodnight was telegraphed to that effect and instructed to have a letter containing details waiting in the post office. And here I am, mused Norcross, but instead of being undercover, I'm most likely hemmed in right now by a ring of gun slicks. Somebody run a whizzer on me through that vision of delight in the post office, and where does she horn in? He shook his massive head mournfully, and she seemed so sweet. Then he got an idea. Once whoever was behind all this had learned that a man had been sent for, that the man coming was Gil Norcross, and that a letter would be waiting for him, it was only necessary to post a lookout at the post office to watch strangers calling for mail and get a signal from the girl when the right one blew in. And that information could have been received from but one source, a tip-off on the telegrams. Big Gil Norcross banged a silver dollar on the table and slid to his feet. The Chinese proprietor was lighting his lamps. Gil was surprised to see that night had fallen. He stepped out into the darkness, then slid sidewise. Out of the corner of his eye, he caught the glint of lamplight on a gun barrel in the black shadow beside the gnarled trunk of a cottonwood tree. In such a tight spot, Gil Norcross acted first and thought afterward. The spurt of flame from the tree trunk was a shade behind matching his own. He threw himself sidewise. A slug snarled past his cheek. When no second shot came, he darted for the tree. A man lay huddled in the dust. Norcross turned him over and slewed him around to get his face in the light. It was the gun slick with the mutilated ear. He had another mutilation now, a gaping hole through his neck. Men came plunging from doorways all along the dimly lit street. Remembering what he was here for, Norcross knew he must make a quick getaway. But the dying Dry Gulcher was mumbling. Gil dropped on one knee and put an ear down to his lips. "He was chain lightning, Crowley," mumbled the gunny. Then he died. Booted feet were thudding on the plank walks. Men were yelling hoarsely. Gil leaped into the narrow opening between the cafe and the store next door, and from there faded into the blackness of an alley. There was no telling if his getaway had been seen. "Crowley, Crowley," he kept muttering, then recalled where he had seen that name. It was in black letters on a galvanized sign he had noticed when he rode into town. Crowley's Brimstone Bar. "That don't make sense," he thought as he ran. "There ain't no law on Tres Pulgas since little Jeff was backshot, and most likely Crowley wants it should stay that way. But if Crowley is the crow behind all this, he knows I ain't no lawman come to clean up his town. But..." He crashed over an ash can, leaped to his feet, and ran on. If Crowley is the boss rustler in these parts, that'd make sense. The dopey little telegraph agent was dozing at his desk when something woke him up with a start, Norcross's gun muzzle in the ribs. "The name is Gil Norcross," the big fellow said distinctly. "Before I drill a circle of holes around your belly button, I want to know who you tipped off I was coming." "I didn't tell nobody," quavered the cringing agent. "It ain't good for your soul to lie," advised Norcross. "Not just before going to hell, anyway. I know you told somebody. My question is who? Quick." The terrified agent dropped on his knees beside his desk and stuck both hands in the air. "If you promise not to kill me," he blubbered, "I'll talk." "She's a deal," gritted Norcross. "Talk." "I stole $40 one time," blubbered the agent, "and I got found out. From then on, I've had to show every wire or go to the pen." "I can't go to the pen, mister. I'm a sick man. I'd die."
0: "Who do you show the wires to?" demanded Gil.
1: "Tom Padway," pleaded the agent. "It's from his bank I stole the $40.
2: The tall terror to cattle thieves left the agent groveling on the floor and strode through the darkness to the feed stable where he had left his horse. He was settling his big Brazos saddle on Slumberheel's strong back when the little stableman came hobbling out of a stall leading a mare that made Norcross stop dead.
0: "I don't wonder, cowboy," chuckled the stableman. "This here's the finest piece of palomino horse flesh in the basin. She's a queen, and she's rode by a queen."
3: "I've found considerable knaves in this hell hole," said Norcross, "but nary a queen."
0: "You would," affirmed the livery man, "if you looked in the post office. Miss Mary Randall, she owns this mare." He grabbed a comb and brush.
3: "Miss Mary'll be in right soon. Working daytimes, she mostly does her riding at night."
2: Gil rode out the back door of the stable and out of town by back ways, then struck south as he had been told by Goodnight. His thoughts were jumbled. Too many folks were getting bogged in this pie. He better learn what Moss Goodnight had to say. Tom Padway might or might not be hooked up with Crowley. Padway got copies of all telegrams. Gil suddenly remembered that he had been grossly careless in one respect. He had failed to see if his letter had been steamed open. Mary Randall might be the whole show. The gent with the bum ear might have been a henchman of hers, not Crowley's. The words he mumbled while dying could have been in delirium. The telegraph agent could deny he'd said a word. Gil realized he hadn't a shred of evidence that wouldn't need the testimony of a dead man. When he judged he was nearing Big Cooley, he looked back. Perhaps half a mile behind him, silhouetted for a moment on a ridge, a lone rider appeared, then dipped again into darkness. The big rustler hunter flicked Slumberheels with his spurs. When he reached the mouth of the coulee, he swung the big gilding in and quickly cached him in a clump of redshank. Then he went back to the mouth of the wash and hid in a rock pile, listening subconsciously to the sad night breeze whispering through the chaparral. At the sound of hoofbeats, his gun slid into his hand. The lone rider wheeled into the coulee mouth and passed within 15 feet of Norcross's hiding place at a long lope. When Gil saw who it was, he felt a prickly sensation at the roots of his hair. It was a girl in a side saddle, mounted on a tall palomino. It was too dark to see the girl's face, but the big association man didn't need to be told who she was. Quickly getting slumber heels, Gil let the fleet gelding stretch out till he detected a faint blur in the darkness ahead, then drew in some. His first thought was to overtake the girl and demand a showdown. Then it struck him that the girl hadn't hesitated at the coulee mouth. She couldn't possibly have seen his tracks. If she was trailing him, it must be because she knew he would go that way. And if she knew that, his letter had been opened. A new thought came to him. What if old Moss Goodnight himself were in on the deal? He'd known such cases where a renegade masked his identity by posing as the leader of honest men. Then Norcross got another surprise. After another mile, the dark blur ahead suddenly vanished. Gil went ahead cautiously. At the mouth of a shallow draw that bore upward to the southwest, the ring of hoofs on rocks stopped him. For up in that draw he heard the dwindling clatter.
3: Mary Randall wasn't on his trail at all. She'd sped away on some mysterious trail of her own. Again, Gil's first notion was to tail her, but he decided against it. In the first place, he'd probably lose her in the darkness, and he was becoming more and more curious to make talk with Moss Goodnight. With the murder of little Jeff McLeod gnawing at his heart, he pointed Slumberheels west through the coulee. The rising moon was filling the big yard on the Leaning G with pale white light when he rode in. He spotted a light in a kitchen window, then quirted off a pack of snapping hounds. A long-bearded oldster threw the door wide open and came hobbling toward him. "You Moss Goodnight?" asked Norcross.
0: "All except one leg," grumbled the old man. "It's second-growth hickory, damn it. You're the young whippersnapper the association sent?"
3: "You know a heap of things, Verdad," inquired Gil tartly.
0: "I'll tell ye as he does it," grumbled old Goodnight. "And Grizzly Pocock, my segundo, slopes in from Tres Pulgas and tells me you started right in to work the town over by killing Macho Spear, one of my own crew."
3: Gil's mind was working like a trip hammer. "Who told your segundo," he asked casually, "that the gent who shot Spear was me?"
0: "Hanged if I know," growled the oldster irritably. He stuck two fingers through his whiskers and gave a shrill whistle.
3: A lumbering giant of a man lounged from the doorway of adobe bunkhouse and came floundering across the gravel. Gil got a good look at his face in the moonlight, the darkly glowering face of a man born in an ill humor.
0: "Grizzly," snapped old Goodnight, "who told you Macho was shot by Gil Norcross?"
3: The giant's feet twisted in the gravel.
0: "I disremember, boss," he said sourly. "Reckon I heard it in the Brimstone Bar." "Light down, young feller," invited old Moss. "We can talk more comfortable inside. Grizzly'll look to your sorrel."
3: As the surly ramrod turned to lead the horse away, Gil caught the evil light in his reddish eyes. While Moss Goodnight stomped around, rustling up some hot coffee, Norcross sized him up in the lamplight, but couldn't make much of him. He was a hawk-visaged old wolf of a man, bony and stooped, with icy buttermilk eyes and a jaw that clamped like a door hinge.
0: "How come you, Norcross," he snapped, glaring through the steam from his coffee, "to gun down one of my boys?"
3: "I was coming out of the cafe," Gil explained, "when this coyote you call Spear threw down on me from behind a tree. I didn't miss."
0: "Hell's hop toads," swore old Moss. "One hombre don't throw down on another for no reason whatsoever."
3: "That's puzzling me some, too," Gil admitted. "Has this struck you, Goodnight? If nobody knowed I was in town, how come anybody come to know Spear was gunned by me?" Old Moss's faded blue eyes slitted thoughtfully.
0: "I reckon," he growled, "Macho probably talked some before he cashed in. But if, like you say, you told nobody who you was, how could Macho know?"
3: Norcross riveted his steely eyes on the oldster's bearded face. "I told but one person. That was when I asked for my mail." The old man's white eyelids fluttered.
0: "That's out," he growled. "Miss Mary, she's the salt of the earth. She come west 34 years back to try and get her kid brother off the booze. Ever since then, she's not only shifted for herself, but for that weak-kneed brother of hers, too. Mary, she's plumb loco over that whiskey-guzzling pup, hoping eternally to salvage him from the devil."
3: "The devil?" hazarded Norcross. "Being Crowley?"
0: "Nope," contradicted the oldster. "Duke Crowley won't sell Lori a drop. But let's get down to cases."
3: He shoved his cup aside and stuffed a load of cut plug into a charred corn cob.
0: "This whole Tres Pulgas Basin is being combed clean of prime cattle by some crew of long riders we can't even put a finger on," he resumed. "We've had several rushes with the damn wolves, killed 2-3 vinegar runes nobody recognized, but who in the hell the boss Lobo is, we don't know."
3: By the way, vinegaroons is a word I've never encountered. Turns out it is cowboy slang for a whip scorpion.
0: "It wouldn't be Duke Crowley?" inquired Norcross lazily. "Or Tom Padway, would it?"
3: Old Moss Goodnight laughed till the tears ran down into his whiskers.
0: "Hell's hop toads," he sputtered. "That lard barrel of a Crowley would skin you out of your eye teeth in a Monty game, but Duke's got his hands full acting his self-appointed mayor of Tres Pulgas. As for Padway, Tom's meaner than a cross-eyed scorpion and crookeder than the hock of a cow, but there ain't enough of him to be a hooter. Besides which, young feller, did I overlook telling you the ramrod of this pack of wolves is a woman?" And at Gil's expression of unbelief, he added, "A she-woman riding a side saddle." Big Gil Norcross had heard of such a thing, but, if true in this case, it was the first time he had encountered it. His first thoughts flew to Mary Randall as he had first seen her, coppery hair, smiling lips, and soft hazel eyes. Then he saw her as he had last seen her, flying off to the southwest on a racing palomino and mounted on a side saddle. He shook his shaggy head like a cornered bear. "Got any idea," he asked, "where these hooters hide out?"
4: "Not any," grumbled old Moss. "There'd been a crew of birds with priced eggs on their hair up in Bullpine Meadows for several years, but them fellers ain't never bothered us down here in the basin."
0: "How would a gent get to Bullpine Meadows?" Gil inquired.
4: "Full of lead," snapped old Moss. "But if you're plumb set on it, you can go back to them two cottonwoods with the boulder between and on up over the ridge. That'll fit you down into a shallow draw where there's a trail leading off to the southwest."
0: The trail Mary Randall was riding shot through Gil's mind.
4: "That trail," went on the oldster, "will fetch you 15 mile up through the hills smack into Bullpine Meadows, but you won't know it. You'll be cold meat."
0: Gil plucked his hat off the floor and slid wearily to his feet. "I'll take me a gander up that way," he said.
4: "You'll find your crowbait in the barn," grumbled old Moss. "I'll rest my hickory leg. See you in hell."
0: When Gil stepped down from the veranda, he saw that the bunkhouse was dark, but a dim light shone from the open doorway of the barn. He crossed the moonlit yard warily, hand close to gun butt. Just outside the barn door and to one side, he hesitated and peered in through narrowed eyes. The light came from a smoking lantern hanging from a beam by a wire. Gil realized that once he stepped into that doorway, he'd be a perfect target from both inside and out. But danger or no danger, the rangy outlaw hunter concluded he couldn't stand there all night. Perhaps, after all, Pocock was on the level. Maybe he had left the light on just for convenience, then hit the hay. Gil stepped swiftly through the doorway. Something that felt like a sledgehammer on a spree crashed against the side of his head. His brain reeled. Fire blazed behind his eyeballs. He sought to get his gun free, but his leaden fingers refused to close on the walnut grips. As he lurched around in falling, his glazing eyes caught a blurred glimpse of the malignant face of the giant Pocock lying stretched on a beam above the doorway. His hairy hand gripped an axe handle, clubbed for another blow. Weird figures were spinning in Gil's tortured brain. But out of them all emerged two. One was little Jeff McLeod. The other, a rounded girlish figure topped by high-piled coppery hair, and with a small tense face that seemed all hazel eyes. A voice deep within whispered that no matter what the setup was, little Mary Randall was riding on the brink of hell. Another thought piled on that one. Gil himself, and he only, could save Mary. Then his lights went out. He regained his senses in a swirl of pain. He was dimly conscious of a jolting sensation that sent stabs of agony from his head to his toes. Then he found he was lashed crosswise of the saddle on a pony that was straining up a steep mountain trail. The spicy odor of cedar and fur was heavy in his nostrils. His thoughts flew to Mary Randall, wondering if she was safe. Then he thought once again of little Jeff McLeod, and the rage of impotence boiled in his veins. He wondered if he himself was to be killed with a slug in the back, as loyal little Jeff had been. But his thoughts were curbed by the stopping of his horse. The rope was cut between his hands and feet, and he was dumped head first on hard ground. He rolled over and tried to sit up, but fell from dizziness. From where he lay, he saw a blanket jerk from the mouth of a cave, letting out a flood of yellow light that played over the surly features of Grizzly Pocock towering nearby. Four men came darting from the cave.
2: In a moment, Gil found himself lying stretched inside, with everybody gazing down at him. He calmly surveyed the circle. One of the outlaws was a big buck-toothed renegade with a black patch where his left eye should have been. Another was a gangling beanpole of a man with a fixed, crafty leer. Further away stood a sallow youngster with restless hands and bleary, booze-reddened eyes. But it was the leader, called by the others Cuchillo, who caught Norcross's attention. He was an undersized little weasel with merciless, agate eyes, as bald as a doorknob. The left corner of his mouth was twisted in a permanent grin. When he spoke, it sounded like the scouring of a skillet with sand. He pointed toward the torn flesh and clotted blood on the side of the prisoner's head and face.
5: "You mighty near overplayed your hand, Grizzly," he rasped. "I want this polecat kept alive. Soon as we can get back from making this raid on old Goodnight's beef tonight, I'm to make this polecat write a letter to Santa Fe, telling his boss everything's kino. Once a week, he can do that. That way, the Cockeyed Association won't be sending a man down here every so often to be gunshot like I done that chuckle-headed Jeff McLeod."
2: Gil Norcross felt hot blood go surging to his throbbing head. A picture of his murdered saddlemate flitted across his memory. And there, not 10 feet distant, stood the wizened little rat who had planted the slug in little Jeff's back. Cold rage chilled him. His steely gray eyes stabbed like dagger points at the agate eyes of the grinning little outlaw. "You dirty little yellow-bellied bushwhacker," he said distinctly. "You're well named. Cuchillo, the knife. I will kill you if it's the last job I do on earth." The devil called Cuchillo, bared shining yellow teeth in a savage snarl.
5: "You got good guts, lawman," he rasped. "But I've been killing your kind so long, it ain't even a chore." He swung around. "Pocock," he sneered, "did you shove them beeves of Goodnight's over toward Crazy Man Creek, like I said, where they'll be easy to get at?"
4: "Sure enough, boss," growled Grizzly, "and drifted them this way."
5: "We've got to get a move on," rasped Cuchillo.
2: He motioned to the others.
5: "You, there, Randall and Patch, tie that polecat up so he can't wiggle. We got nobody to spare to stay and guard him. I'll be ready in 5 minutes. You'll be ready, too. Move."
2: The scrawny little leader ducked outside, followed by Pocock and the beanpole. "So," thought Gil, "the young booze hound is Laurie Randall, Mary's kid brother." He noticed the sallow youngster avoided his eyes. The two made fast the lashings on Gil's ankles and wrists and stretched him out between opposite bunk supports till his long body was taut as a fiddle string, then hurried out. A few minutes later came the dying rumble of flying hoofs. In half an hour, Norcross was free. That was merely routine stuff for him. It had been routine ever since he nearly lost his life by being left tied to blistering borax sink. Nobody ever noticed anything different about the boots Norcross wore, but they were different. They were built to order with stiff, heavy horsehide collars, 3 inches wide, stitched inside the ankles. No matter how tightly his ankles were bound, he could free himself by gradually working his feet out of his boots. It was painful, but it worked. Once his feet were free, he found a sharp edge on a bunk rail and began sawing on his wrist lashings. He was puzzled to find that the hoggin strings had been tied so loosely that they almost fell off. He took precious time to search the cave, but failed to find a gun of any kind. On the far side of the little meadow in front, he discovered a pole corral holding 3 Mustangs. Expertly fashioning a hackamore from a piece of the rope he had been tied with, he mounted bareback on a stocky bay gelding and shot through the cut leading toward the northeast, where lay Big Cooley and Crazy Man. He rode like a maniac for Big Cooley, hurling the stout bay recklessly down out of the dark foothills. 2 images kept flitting across his mind: the freckled face of little Jeff McLeod and the merciless eyes of the devil called Cuchillo, the fiend who had boasted of having shot little Jeff in the back. The idea of riding to Leaning G for help never even occurred to the racing outlaw hunter. One thought alone boiled in his aching head now, to get his steely fingers on Cuchillo's scrawny throat. He had no gun, not even a saddle, but as he spooked the bay, he planned. He should strike Big Cooley just about the time the rustled herd emerged from the dry bed of the crazy man. He had a hunch Cuchillo would be bringing up the drag, staying back where trouble would be most likely to occur. And that's exactly the way it was. Gil was charging down the south slope of Big Cooley when he saw the leaders of a herd of big steers come stringing down the north slope. A human beanpole was riding point. Gil struck him like an avalanche, horse and all. The hooter went sprawling from his saddle, his head striking a rock with a dull thump. His sixth gun flew from his holster and exploded when it struck. Norcross pounced on it and hairpinned into the saddle of Beanpole's buckskin. The two riders on the right flank swerved and went spurring up the slope toward a pinyon thicket, firing over their shoulders as they rode. The lone rider on the left flank cut straight through the herd and dashed up the slope after them, his carbine crackling. But, to his astonishment, Gil saw clearly by the direction of the carbine flame that the lone rider was firing at his companions, and he knocked them both from their saddles. Then he himself pitched over his horse's head. Gil whirled. The rider who had been bringing up the drag whipped around the edge of the herd in a dark blur that spat lead. A slug burned past Norcross's ribs. Another nicked an ear. His own six-gun roared. The outlaw leader grabbed wildly for the saddle horn, missed it, and parted company with his mount. Never, so long as he lived, would Gil Norcross forget the sight of that unhorsed figure hurtling through the moonlight to land with a sickening crunch in a pile of stones. Gil turned his head and covered his eyes with his hand. His throat felt as if someone had shrunk a rawhide band around it. That hurtling figure was clothed in a woman's riding habit. Gil couldn't clamp his hand tight enough to shut out the vision that was seething in his brain, a vision of a slim girl with gleaming coppery hair and eyes like still pools beneath motionless willows. The moan that came welling through his clenched teeth helped to cover the pounding of approaching hoofbeats. Gil jerked his hand away. He was surrounded by breathless riders on horses flecked with foam. He saw old Moss Goodnight drop clumsily from the saddle beside the crumpled figure in the rock pile, then straighten as though he'd been stung by a yellow jacket.
6: "I'll be a hickory-legged old humblebug," exploded the oldster. "Looky here!"
2: Gil was closest, and though his legs felt like rubber, he was the first to reach the limp body old Moss had turned faced up.
6: "Cuchillo!" he gasped.
4: "Who?"
2: snorted old Moss.
6: "Cuchillo!" repeated Gil. "Boss Lobo of the Bullpine Meadows pack of curly wolves." "Cuchillo, my grandmother!" snorted old Moss derisively. "That's Tom Padway."
2: Gil felt a tiny hand work its way into his. He glanced down. The limpid eyes of Mary Randall were pools of veiled light. A goggle-eyed fat man waddled up beside old Moss.
4: "When Mary come to me," he muttered, "and spilled the free holies, just before she and I rode out to your place tonight, Moss, I just couldn't believe Padway had been pulling the wool over my eyes for 20 years.
2: He stooped and peered down into Padway's bruised face.
4: "That's Tom Padway," he muttered. "But sure as my moniker's Duke Crowley, I'll never believe it."
2: Mary's tiny fingers tightened around one of Gil's.
7: "Padway forced me to point you out, Gil," she said, with a catch in her voice, "by threatening to have Laurie hung for the murder of Jeff McLeod. Then, after I'd done it, I knew I couldn't do such a thing to you, not even to save Laurie from a hang noose. So I told Uncle Crow, and he dusted out to the Leaning G to try to head you off."
4: "Soon as I got wind of all this," cut in old Moss, "I smelled me some skunk close to home, went looking for Grizzly Pocock. When I couldn't locate hiding a hair of him, well, I started hell-bent for Bullpine Meadows. That's how we come to be crossing in the coulee when the fireworks started."
2: "Little Jeff McLeod was the best friend I ever had, Mary," Gil said quietly. "Laurie didn't kill him. That lump of buzzard bait lying there bushwhacked Little Jeff. He boasted of it."
7: Mary gave a glad little cry, then instantly sobered. "Gil?" she whispered brokenly. Did.
8: "Y'all stand hitched a minute," Gil told them.
7: He wobbled across the coulee and knelt down in the shadow of a sumac bush. Lori Randall looked up at him with fevered eyes.
9: "You Gil Norcross?" he asked weakly.
8: "Yes, amigo," Gil said.
9: "Sis rode out to the hideout this evening," the youngster went on, "trying to get me away and wanting the riding habit and the side saddle I stole from her when Padway craved a good disguise and cut off my whiskey money till I kicked in."
7: He choked, then went on.
9: "Sis said you were her man. I laughed that off my face, but not my heart. That's how come I tied your wrists so loose. When the shooting started, I figured it must be you, so I'd done what I was able."
7: His head fell back limply over Gil's arm.
9: "Norcross," he whispered, "you be kind to Mary."
8: "Depend on that, amigo," Gil told him hoarsely.
7: Norcross climbed the slope and made sure Grizzly Pocock and Patch were dead. Then he rejoined the others and laid young Lori Randall's body gently on the ground.
8: "Maybe so it's better this way," he muttered. "But if Lori hadn't sided me in this fight tonight, I'd be where he is."
7: Mary was gazing down wide-eyed on her brother. Gil swung on Crowley.
8: "One thing's puzzling me some, Crowley," he said. "Macho Spear's dying words was, 'He was Chain Lightning Crowley.' How do you account for that?"
7: Duke Crowley's jowls quivered.
8: "I was forever guying that tramp," he admitted. "Telling him that on the draw, he was slower'n a cow pulling her foot out of a bog. Reckon it preyed on his mind."
7: But Mary Randall had had enough. She reeled against Big Gil Norcross's shoulder. He picked her up, stepped into the saddle, and with Mary cradled gently in his arms, headed at a walk for the Leaning G. And that was Terror Rides in the Tres Pulgas by Mojave Lloyd. None of the other stories in our cowboy magazine fit the remaining time available, so I'm going to go back to a classic. I'm going to read The Princess and the Puma by O. Henry. There had to be a king and queen, of course. The king was a terrible old man who wore six-shooters and spurs and shouted in such a tremendous voice that the rattlers on the prairie would run into their holes under the prickly pear. Before there was a royal family, they called the man Whispering Ben. When he came to own 50,000 acres of land and more cattle than he could count, they called him O'Donnell, the Cattle King. The queen had been a Mexican girl from Laredo. She made a good, mild, Colorado Claro wife, and even succeeded in teaching Ben to modify his voice sufficiently while in the house to keep the dishes from being broken. When Ben got to be king, she would sit on the gallery of the Espinosa Ranch and weave rush mats. When wealth became so irresistible and oppressive that upholstered chairs and a center table were brought down from San Antone in the wagons, she bowed her smooth dark head and shared the fate of the Dene. To avoid les majestes, you have been presented first to the king and queen, but they do not enter the story, which might be called The Chronicle of the Princess, The Happy Thought, and The Lion That Bungled His Job. Josepha O'Donnell was the surviving daughter, the princess. From her mother, she inherited warmth of nature and a dusky, semi-tropic beauty. From Ben O'Donnell, the royal, she acquired a store of intrepidity, common sense, and the faculty of ruling. The combination was one worth going miles to see. Josepha, while riding her pony at a gallop, could put 5 out of 6 bullets through a tomato can swinging at the end of a string. She could play for hours with a white kitten she owned, dressing it in all manner of absurd clothes. Scorning a pencil, she could tell you out of her head what 1,545 two-year-olds would bring on the hoof at $8.50 per head. Roughly speaking, the Espinosa Ranch is 40 miles long and 30 broad, but mostly leased land. Josepha, on her pony, had prospected over every mile of it. Every cowpuncher on the range knew her by sight and was a loyal vassal. Ripley Givens, foreman of one of the Espinosa outfits, saw her one day and made up his mind to form a royal matrimonial alliance. Presumptuous? No. In those days, in the Nueces country, a man was a man. And, after all, the title of cattle king does not presuppose blood royalty. Often, it only signifies that its owner wears the crown in token of his magnificent qualities in the art of cattle stealing. One day, Ripley Givens rode over to the Double Elm Ranch to inquire about a bunch of strayed yearlings. He was late in setting out on his return trip, and it was sundown when he struck the White Horse Crossing of the Nueces. From there to his own camp it was 16 miles. To the Espinosa Ranch it was 12. Givens was tired. He decided to pass the night at the crossing. There was a fine water hole in the riverbed. The banks were thickly covered with great trees, undergrown with brush. Back from the water hole 50 yards was a stretch of curly mesquite grass, supper for his horse and bed for himself. Givens staked his horse and spread out his saddle blankets to dry. He sat down with his back against a tree and rolled a cigarette. From somewhere in the dense timber along the river came a sudden, rageful, shivering wail. The pony danced at the end of his rope and blew a whistling snort of comprehending fear. Givens puffed at his cigarette, but he reached leisurely for his pistol belt, which lay on the grass, and twirled the cylinder of his weapon tentatively. A great gar plunged with a loud splash into the water hole. A little brown rabbit skipped around a bunch of cat claw and sat twitching his whiskers and looking humorously at Givens. The pony went on eating grass. It is well to be reasonably watchful when a Mexican lion sings soprano along the arroyos at sundown. The burden of his song may be that young calves and fat lambs are scarce, and that he has a carnivorous desire for your acquaintance. In the grass lay an empty fruit can, cast there by some former sojourner. Givens caught sight of it with a grunt of satisfaction. In his coat pocket tied behind his saddle was a handful or two of ground coffee. Black coffee and cigarettes. What ranchero could desire more? In 2 minutes, he had a little fire going clearly. He started with his can for the water hole. When within 15 yards of its edge, he saw, between the bushes, a side-saddled pony with down-dropped reins cropping grass a little distance to the left. Just rising from her hands and knees on the brink of the water hole was Josepha O'Donnell. She'd been drinking water as she brushed the sand from the palms of her hands. 10 yards away to her right, half concealed by a clump of sacuista, Givens saw the crouching form of the Mexican lion. His amber eyeballs glared hungrily. 6 feet from them was the tip of the tail, stretched straight, like a pointer's. His hindquarters rocked with the motion of the cat tribe, preliminary to leaping. Givens did what he could. His six-shooter was 35 yards away, lying on the grass. He gave a loud yell and dashed between the lion and the princess. The ruckus, as Givens called it afterwards, was brief and somewhat confused. When he arrived on the line of attack, he saw a dim streak in the air and heard a couple of faint cracks. Then, 100 pounds of Mexican lion plumped down upon his head and flattened him with a heavy jar to the ground. He remembered calling out, "Let up now! No fair gouging!" And then he crawled from under the lion like a worm, with his mouth full of grass and dirt, and a big lump on the back of his head where it had struck the root of a water elm. The lion lay motionless. Givens, feeling aggrieved and suspicious of fowls, shook his fist at the lion and shouted, "I'll wrestle you again for 20, and then he got back to himself. Josepha was standing in her tracks, quietly reloading her silver mounted 38. It had not been a difficult shot. The lion's head made an easier mark than a tomato can swinging at the end of a string. There was a provoking, teasing, maddening smile upon her mouth and in her dark eyes. The would-be rescuing knight felt the fire of his fiasco burn down to his soul. Here had been his chance, the chance that he'd dreamed of, and Momus, and not Cupid, had presided over it. The satyrs in the wood were, no doubt, holding their sides in hilarious silent laughter. There'd been something like vaudeville. Say, Signor Givens and his funny knockabout act with the stuffed lion. "Is that you, Mr. Givens?" said Josepha in her deliberate saccharine contralto. "You nearly spoilt my shot when you yelled. Did you hurt your head when you fell?"
10: "Oh, no," said Givens quietly. "That didn't hurt."
7: He stooped ignominiously and dragged his best Stetson hat from under the beast. It was crushed and wrinkled to a fine comedy effect. Then he knelt down and softly stroked the fierce, open-jawed head of the dead lion. "Poor old Bill," he exclaimed mournfully.
11: "What's that?" asked Josepha sharply.
10: "Of course, you didn't know, Miss Josepha," said Givens, with an ear of one allowing magnanimity to triumph over grief. "Nobody can blame you. I tried to save him, but I couldn't let you know in time."
11: "Save who?"
10: "Why, Bill. I've been looking after him all day. You see, he's been our camp pet for 2 years. Poor old fella, he wouldn't have hurt a cottontail rabbit. It'll break the boys all up when they hear about it. But you couldn't tell, of course, that Bill was just trying to play with you."
7: Josepha's black eyes burned steadily upon him. Ripley Givens met the test successfully. He stood rumpling the yellow-brown curls on his head pensively. In his eye was regret, not unmingled with a gentle reproach. His smooth features were set to a pattern of indisputable sorrow. Josepha wavered.
11: "What was your pet doing here?"
7: she asked, making a last stand. "There's no camp near the White Horse Crossing."
10: "The old rascal ran away from camp yesterday," answered Givens readily. "It's a wonder the coyotes didn't scare him to death. You see, Jim Webster, our horse wrangler, brought a little terrier pup into camp last week. The pup made life miserable for Bill. He used to chase him around and chew his hind legs for hours at a time. Every night when bedtime came, Bill would sneak under one of the boys' blankets and sleep to keep the pup from finding him. Reckon he must have been worried pretty desperate or he wouldn't have run away. He was always afraid to get out of sight of camp."
7: Josepha looked at the body of the fierce animal. Givens gently patted one of the formidable paws that could have killed a yearling calf with one blow. Slowly, a red flush widened upon the dark olive face of the girl. Was it the signal of shame of the true sportsman who has brought down ignoble quarry? Her eyes grew softer, and the lowered lids drove away all their bright mockery.
11: "I'm very sorry," she said humbly, "but he looked so big and jumped so high that—"
10: "Poor old Bill was just hungry," interrupted Givens in a quick defense of the deceased. "Always made him jump for his supper in camp. He would lie down and roll over for a piece of meat. When he saw you, he thought he was going to get something to eat from you."
7: Suddenly, Josepha's eyes opened wide.
11: "I might have shot you," she exclaimed. "You ran right in between. You risked your life to save your pet. That was very fine, Mr. Givens. I like a man who is kind to animals."
7: Yes, there was even admiration in her gaze now. After all, there was a hero rising out of the ruins of the anticlimax. The look on Givens's face would have secured him a high position in the SPCA.
10: "I always loved him," said he. "Horses, dogs, Mexican lions, cows, alligators."
11: "I hate alligators," instantly demurred Josepha. "Crawly, muddy things."
10: "Did I say alligators?" said Givens. "I meant antelopes, of course."
7: Josepha's conscience drove her to make further amends. She held out her hand penitently. There was a bright, unshed drop in each of her eyes.
11: "Please forgive me, Mr. Givens, won't you? I'm only a girl, you know, and I was frightened at first. I'm very, very sorry I shot Bill. You don't know how ashamed I feel. I wouldn't have done it for anything."
7: Givens took the proffered hand. He held it for a time while he allowed the generosity of his nature to overcome his grief at the loss of Bill. At last, it was clear that he had forgiven her.
10: "Please don't speak of it any more, Miss Josepha. 'Twas enough to frighten any young lady the way Bill looked. I'll explain it all right to the boys."
11: "Are you really sure you don't hate me?"
7: Josepha came closer to him impulsively. Her eyes were sweet, oh, sweet and pleading with gracious penitence.
11: "I would hate anyone who would kill my kitten. And how daring and kind of you to risk being shot when you tried to save him. How very few men would have done that!
2: Victory wrested from defeat. Vaudeville turned into drama. Bravo, Ripley Givens!
11: It was now twilight. Of course, Miss Josepha could not be allowed to ride onto the ranch house alone. Givens resaddled his pony in sight of that animal's reproachful glances and rode with her. Side by side, they galloped across the smooth grass, the princess and the man who was kind to animals. The prairie odors of fruitful earth and delicate bloom were thick and sweet around them. Coyotes yelping over there on the hill. No fear. And yet, Josepha rode closer. A little hand seemed to grope. Givens found it with his own. The ponies kept an even gait. Their hands lingered together, and the owner of one explained,
12: "I never was frightened before. But just think, how terrible it would be to meet a really wild lion. Poor Bill, I'm so glad you came with me."
2: O'Donnell was sitting on the ranch gallery. "Hello, Rip," he shouted. "That you?"
12: "He rode in with me," said Josepha. "I lost my way and was late."
2: "Much obliged," called the cattle king. "Stop over, Rip, and ride to camp in the morning." But Givens would not.
11: He would push on to camp. There was a bunch of steers to start off on the trail at daybreak. He said good night and trotted away. An hour later, when the lights were out, Josepha, in her night robe, came to her door and called to the king in his own room across the brick-paved hallway.
12: "Say, Pop, you know that old Mexican lion they call the Gotch-eared Devil? The one that killed Gonzales, Mrs. Martin's sheep herder, and about 50 calves on the Salado Range? Well, I settled his hash this afternoon over at the White Horse Crossing. Put two balls in his head with my .38 while he was on the jump. I know him by the slice gone from his left ear that old Gonzales cut off with his machete. You couldn't have made a better shot yourself, Daddy."
2: "Bully for you," thundered Whispering Ben from the darkness of the royal chamber. And that was The Princess and the Puma by O. Henry.

in particular the life of ordinary people in New York City. His stories express the effect of coincidence on character through humor, grim or ironic, and often had surprise endings, a device that became identified with his name and cost him critical favor when its vogue had passed. Porter attended a school taught by his aunt, then clerked in his uncle's drugstore. In 1882, he went to Texas, where he worked on a ranch, in a general land office, and later as a teller in the First National Bank of Austin. He began writing sketches at about the time of his marriage to Ethel Estes in 1887, and in 1894 he started a humorous weekly, The Rolling Stone, not the magazine we know today, obviously. When that venture failed, Porter joined the Houston Post as reporter, columnist, and occasional cartoonist. In February 1896, he was indicted for embezzlement of bank funds. Friends aided his flight to Honduras. News of his wife's fatal illness, however, took him back to Austin, and lenient authorities did not press his case until after her death. When convicted, Porter received the lightest sentence possible, and in 1898 he entered the penitentiary at Columbus, Ohio. His sentence of 5 years was later shortened to 3 years and 3 months for good behavior. As night druggist in the prison hospital, he could write to earn money for support of his daughter Margaret. His stories of adventure in the Southwest U.S. and Central America were immediately popular with magazine readers, and when he emerged from prison, W.S. Porter had become O. Henry. In 1902, O. Henry arrived in New York, his Baghdad on the subway. From December 1903 to January 1906, he produced a story a week for the New York Sunday World magazine and also wrote for other magazines. His first book, Cabbages and Kings, published in 1904, depicted fantastic characters against exotic Honduran backgrounds. Both The 4 Million in 1906 and The Trimmed Lamp in 1907 explored the lives of the multitude of New York in their daily routines and their searching for romance and adventure. The former contained the widely popular story, The Gift of the Magi. Heart of the West, published in 1907, presented accurate and fascinating tales of the Texas Range. Then, in rapid succession, came The Voice of the City in 1908, The Gentle Grafter in 1908, Roads of Destiny in 1909, Options in 1909, Strictly Business in 1910, and Whirligigs in 1910. Whirligigs contains perhaps Porter's funniest story, The Ransom of Red Chief. Despite his popularity, O. Henry's final years were marred by ill health, a desperate financial struggle, and alcoholism. A second marriage in 1907 was unhappy. After his death, 3 more collected volumes appeared: Sixes and Sevens in 1911, Rolling Stones in 1912, and Waifs and Strays in 1917. Foreign translations and adaptations for other art forms attest his universal application and appeal. The O. Henry Prize, given annually to outstanding short stories, was established in his honor in 1919. What a fascinating life he had. Thank you for joining us again for Western Short Stories. 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
2: The Old West is a time and place of the heart. Welcome everyone to another entertaining hour on Chronicle of the Old West Weekly Edition, the country's number one radio show that's dedicated to the history of our American West. I'm your guide for the hour and the radio voice of the Old West, Dakota Livesay. You're invited to come along with me on a journey into the Old West. We'll ride Mustang ponies, round up some cattle, and then reflect on our day's experience around the campfire. Come along with me to a time of wild men and strong women. I had a call from Bob Johnson, a listener, saying that he was checking out YouTube and he came across some videos with me in them. And yes, I have several videos on YouTube. Most of them are about 3 to 4 minutes long, about people or events from the Old West. I've done most of them for our local TV station. We normally film the segments outdoors with one of several Western local backstops. As a matter of fact, I'll be filming a segment about how our hometown, Sholo, got its name in about a week. Incidentally, back in the 1800s, this area was owned by two men who had a falling out and decided who would buy out the other person by turning over cards, and the person who showed low would win. Corydon Cooley turned over the two of clubs. So the name of the town is Sholo, and the main street is Deuce of Clubs. If you would like to take a look at some of the past segments we've done, go to YouTube and type in my name, Dakota, as in the state, north or south, Livesay. My last name is spelled Live, L-I-V-E, Live, and Say, S-A-Y, Say. Now, let's take a look at this week's show. We'll start with a conversation with Bob Alexander, telling us about the Bowman Bank robbery. Then, in the second half of the show, we'll be talking to Gregory Mishno about captive white children. But first, I want to tell you about a great Old West publication. 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You're listening to Chronicle of the Old West Weekly Edition. I'm your host, Dakota Livesay. Once again, we have Bob Alexander on the line. Bob, welcome to Chronicle of the Old West.
3: Well, thank you. It's good to be here again. I always enjoy visiting with you, sir.
2: A few weeks ago, we talked to you a little bit about your book, Six Guns and Single Jacks and Deming, New Mexico. And today, I gave you a call because I want to talk to you about an event that you wrote about in your book, Desert Desperados. And this was an event that took place on February 12, 1900. Now, when we think of the Old West, typically we think of the 1800s, but out in New Mexico, the Old West lasted a few years longer than it did in some other areas.
3: Well, it sure did, and that's long been one of my, more or less, I don't know, specialties, you might call it, but where I place some of my emphasis is on some of the tales that have more or less been overlooked. And it's hard to realize that while we had electricity and telephones and people were driving those cars around in St. Louis and Chicago, once you got off away from the railroad tracks in some of the communities in West Texas and southern New Mexico and eastern Arizona, we had, our rail travel that came through Deming that we talked about last time. But once you got away from the railroad, even up in the 1900s and past the 1900s, or early 1900s, people would come into town with wagons to meet the train, and then they would leave on horseback or wagons, and it was still kind of wild and woolly. Might be interesting, and I don't know if any of your listeners might realize that even in the 1920s, we still had some holdout Apaches raiding into the Boot Hill country of New Mexico. And even as late as, this is going to sound, but there's a book out it. The late Douglas Meade wrote about it as late as the 1930s. There was a move underground in southern Arizona out of Douglas, Arizona, to be going, drop down into the Sierra Madres of northern New Mexico and going on an Apache hunt. It was quite a deal. So with that in mind, we can talk a little bit about this bank robbery.
2: Okay.
3: What we'd had, and the reason it's kind of interesting because it's kind of ties our modern philosophy of criminal justice, part of it does, into this particular story. But the bank was robbed, as you said, on February the 12th, 1900. Two guys rode into town. They went in. It was the only bank in Las Cruces at the time. Pat Garrett was the sheriff, you know, the guy that ended up taking care of Billy the Kid.
2: And right.
3: He was later himself murdered. But they rode in and held up the bank and scooted off, and they were gone. Well, of course, that created quite a stir. And one of the big things about this is they started arresting people right and left.
2: Okay.
3: And they just arrested several because they didn't know who they were or why they were there in the area. They rode off towards the Oregon Mountains in the San Andreas. There's that cut, San Augustine Pass, that goes on over into the Tularosa Basin. And they would run across people. They arrested a guy named C.B. Langsford, two brothers named the Shockley Boys. They arrested a man named Print Road because they thought he might have supplied a horse to some guys, and a guy named Will Cravings. In fact, the newspaper came out and said the men had plausible reasons for being in the Oregon Mountains at the time of their arrest. None of the robbery loot was recovered from the arrest, and none of the prisoners' horses matched the description of those used in the robbery.
2: Interesting.
3: What Pat Garrett had is he had a description of some guys and some horses, but he had a lot, and it was, you know, for two people, but he had like 8 or 10 in jail, and it just didn't compute right. And he was taking kind of a blister in the press. But over around Silver City, New Mexico, two boys broke jail over there, and they went down into Old Mexico, and a guy named Keechai Johnson and another deputy sheriff went down and caught him. Well, one of these guys' names was James Brooks. And when he got brought back after quite a lengthy stay in Old Mexico and put in jail, he did what a lot of crooks do when they get jammed up, and putting it in police jargon, he wanted to snitch his way out of trouble. And so he told the sheriff, James K. Blair, you know, trying to get a better deal, that a boy named Oscar Wilbur and William Wilson were the ones that had approached him to rob the Las Cruces Bank. And so he was cutting a deal, trying to get what we would, you know, he was, quote, snitching, trying to get a plea bargain.
2: And did he?
3: Well, he got sent to the penitentiary, and it's interesting. I wrote about this in another book because it made a whole, James Brooks' story makes a whole chapter within itself. He was in the New Mexico prison at Santa Fe. As unbelievable as it sounds, he came up with a 38 pistol and 50 rounds of ammunition in his pocket, and he and two other guys tried to make a getaway, and former sheriff of Socorro County and later a United States senator from New Mexico, Holm Olaf Burson, was up on the catwalk. He was the warden for the prison, and he saw what was happening, and he ran and grabbed a Winchester out of his apartment upstairs and sighted in on old James Brooks, who had already, it was a dangerous deal. Some people had already been shot in the prison break, and he shot him twice in the right eye and once in the head.
2: Okay.
3: And that ended James Brooks' little tale.
2: Yeah.
3: But it didn't affect old Oscar Wilbur and Billy Wilson. They went to San Antone, and a deputy named Ben Williams there from Dona Ana County went down there and got with a San Antone policeman and brought them back for trial. And then it was learned that they probably got their horse from this Print Rhodes, who had been arrested earlier. And then Print Rhodes can later be tied to Wayne Brazil, the guy that actually admitted shooting Pat Garrett some years later, 8 years later.
2: Oh, okay.
3: So there's a lot of people that want to make the conspiracy and throw Print Rhodes into the mix. And he did, would have a little bit of, I don't buy that he was in on the conspiracy, but Pat Garrett was not a popular person. And he would not be a fan of Pat Garrett's, that's for sure. So, but anyway, they went to prison, were found guilty. Print Rhodes and another guy were found guilty, and they got pardoned after one of them snitched again on the other one, and they received a pardon, and then they go off into history. What it shows to me is, although we think of that Wild West ending at an earlier time period, I think if we really look at it, some of the things that we see in our criminal justice system, informants, good police work, bad police work, crooks looking out for themselves, plea bargains, influence from the political persons like the governor, because they ended up getting the pardon. It hadn't changed all that much in certain sense, and in yet a sense it has. So it's just a fun deal. And this is the last crime in my book, Desert Desperados. We start back in the 1860s, and we go all through New Mexico with some of the big names, and Earps and Holiday and Billy the Kid and White Hill and John Kenney, carry that story forward, and this is the last crime that we cover in that book.
2: Bob, you talked about how law enforcement and criminals have not changed over the years. You're speaking from experience, because you spent quite a few years in law enforcement, didn't you?
3: Well, all total, I think that I'm officially credited with 40-something years.
2: Okay.
3: In other words, the Law Enforcement Commission and Standards, they keep records on all that. And the last time they gave me the printout on my law enforcement education, they keep track of all the schools that you've attended and everything like that. While I'm no longer involved, they show me 40 years. It's interesting to look at what I saw while I was actually more or less on the job, and then compare that to the way things were back in the times I'm writing about.
2: Right. And that gives you a special insight as far as looking back into the Old West and law enforcement and the like. Now, your book, Desert Desperados, The Banditti of Southwestern New Mexico, there were a lot of bad guys that went through Southwestern New Mexico, weren't there?
3: Oh, absolutely. I think in a way, for the aficionados that are deeper into the subject than others, they understand the title, The Banditti of Southwestern New Mexico. But let me assure you, it covers Texas bandits and Arizona bandits and everything, because they were all running back and forth. The Texas Rangers, that's my book that'll be coming out in the next year, is a particular emphasis on the Texas Rangers, not a general history, but I follow one company and some of their exploits and look at it from an individual ranger's perspective. But after Texas Rangers started making a name for themselves over here, it was still wild and woolly there in southeastern Arizona and southern New Mexico, and a bunch of the riffraff that was here ended up going over and being riffraff over there. And a lot of the names that would be familiar to a general reader about outlaws and lawmen are going to show up in Desert Desperados. So it's not anything strange or about southern New Mexico. That just, it was a transitory spot for a while, and they were back and forth, and those territorial lines, the line with Mexico or the Texas border, that didn't mean anything. They were hop, skipping, and jumping back and forth a lot.
2: Right. As a matter of fact, in just thumbing through your book, I see a picture of John Ringo. I see a picture of the Earps. You have quite a few pictures in here. Here are two of the three cowboys fatally gunned near Tombstone's OK Corral, Frank and Tom McLowry.
3: Oh, yeah. I think in that book, if I don't remember right, I believe the publisher told me that we had 114 or 116 pictures, you know, old-time photographs in it. And, of course, they're the standard. You mentioned Earp and Holiday, and I believe I've got a picture that's probably very seldom ever published, and maybe it might be the first time it was published, of Warren Earp, Wyatt's youngest brother, who, like Wyatt, they got run out of Arizona and ran through New Mexico before they alighted in Colorado, and bypassed Deming because of a guy I'd written about, not because I wrote about him, but there was a man named there that I mentioned in that last interview named Dan Tucker, who was really something to be dealt with, and they kind of avoided Deming when they were making their flight from Arizona because I don't know how it would have kind of come out in a mano deal, but I know this, Dan Tucker, his record shows that he wouldn't have taken a back step. He would have tried to do something. He may have, it may have been suicide or it may not have been, but he wouldn't have gone home and gone to bed.
2: Yeah, that's why they called him Dangerous Dan Tucker, wasn't it?
3: Right. The newspapers all up and down the line were talking about Dan Tucker, about how he had put the clamps on Deming and that fugitives gave the town a wide berth. He even claimed, and I backed it up in my biography that I did of him, although some people claim he killed more people, he claimed himself that he killed eight in Grant County alone. And in doing that biography, I went back and did the research, and I could confirm that statement, you know, with court records and newspaper stories and stuff.
2: Your book, Desert Desperados, if someone would like to get more information about the book, all they have to do is visit our website, www.chronicleoftheoldwest. As a matter of fact, we have this book available on our website. And Bob, you've kindly offered to sign the books. Even if someone would like to give one as a gift, you can say to Mary, to John, to my best friend, and you'll get it right to them.
3: Well, my commitment is I hope people enjoy the books that I write about the Old West. And like we were talking about before, they're all thoroughly documented with the bibliography and end notes and citations, but yet they're written in a kind of a what they call a lively style or a campfire-type style. It's easy to understand, and I'm honored that so far people kind of like what I've been doing, and I would be more than pleased if somebody wanted one of these books. It would be my pleasure to give the signature, and if they wanted it to a gift for me to personalize it to another individual.
2: And, you know, Bob, sometimes people who are scholars who do a lot of research on subjects, the books get to be so deep, so heavy, but you write in a very conversational, popular way, and it is so intriguing. It's very difficult to put your books down. And speaking of books, your other book, Six Guns and Single Jacks, is also available on our website. Bob Alexander, thank you so much for joining us again and telling us about that robbery that took place on February 12th, 1900, the robbery of George D. Bowman and Sons Bank in Las Cruces, New Mexico.
3: Thank you, and I'll catch you down the line. And the best to you, my friend.
2: Okay. We always like to play songs that are appropriate to the subject that we're currently discussing. And after the conversation with Bob Alexander about lawmen and outlaws, I think Marvin Odell's song, With a 44 Gun in My Hand, is very, very appropriate.

0: That was "With a 44 Gun in My Hand" by Marvin Odell. And incidentally, it was not only sung by Marvin, it was written by Marvin. And the woman singer, Kip Callahan. It comes from his CD entitled Letter to Molly. 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That's 575-625-6762. Cowboy poet Chris Isaacs, who just happens to live here in the White Mountains, has one of the greatest cowboy poems that I'm aware of. It's called The Horse Trade.
1: I think if you looked up Cowboy Classic in the encyclopedia, you'd probably find a photo of Sonny Hancock. Sonny is a classic, and I think that his poem, The Horse Trade, is destined to become a classic too. I traded for this horse one time. He wouldn't win no beauty prize. He's just a big old long-geared blue roan gelding, but he wasn't too bad for weight nor size. I had to make some tough old circles, and that trader guaranteed that horse show me lots of country, not need too much rest nor feed. He said, "Now this here ain't no kid's horse, but he'll pack you up the crick. Of course, he will hump up on some occasions, and he has been known to kick. In fact, I couldn't sell him to just anyone without feeling some remorse. But if you're a sure enough cowpuncher, mister, he's your kind of horse." Well, I got on that horse next morning. He commenced to buck and bawl. That trader hadn't lied none. He just hadn't told it all, because we sure tore up the country where he throwed that equine fit. Well, I was running out of handholds by the time he finally quit, and that just sort of seemed to set the pattern. Things just never seemed to change. Though I showed him lots of country, every corner of this range. But every time I'd ride that booger, why, he'd keep me setting tight. I knew I'd make at least 3 bronc rides before he packed me home that night. And that'd have been all right on most of the horses that I've knowed, but that sucker had my number. I just barely get him rode. And the thing that really spooked me and sort of put a damper on my pride was that I figured he was learning how to buck faster than I was learning how to ride. Well, I come into camp one evening. It was getting pretty late. I seen this gray horse in the corral, and this saddle laying by the gate. I looked that gray horse over, and I sure liked what I seen. Then this kid showed up around the barn. He must have been about 16. Said he'd lamed that horse that morning coming down off Granite Grade, and he was hoping that I maybe had a horse I'd like to trade. Said he didn't have no time to stop and rest and let him heal. And since beggars can't be choosers, he'd make most any kind of deal. Now, friends, when a feller's trading horses, why, most anything is fair. So I traded him my blue roan gelding for that gray horse then and there. But then my conscience got to hurting when I thought of what I did, trade a fly-blowed dink like that off onto some little wet-nosed kid. So next morning after breakfast, I says, "Now listen, lad, you want to know the truth. That trade you made last night was bad. That old pony, he's a tough one. He's bad as anyone you'll see. He'll kick you, strike you, stampede. Oh, he's a sorry SOB. It's all I can do to ride him, and I'll tell it to you straight. I figure you'd be awful lucky just to ride him past the gate. Now, there's 2 or 3 old ponies out there in the saddle bunch. They ain't got much going for 'em, but I kind of got a hunch they'll get you where you're headed if you just don't crowd 'em none. But damn, I hate to see you try to ride that blue roan booger, son." He said, "Well, sir, I told you here last night I'd make most any kind of trade. And I appreciate you telling me what a bad mistake I made. But my old daddy always told me that no matter how you feel, even if you take a whooping, well, a deal is still a deal. Now, you say that horse got lots of travel, and he not too bad for speed. Well, sir, I'm kind of in a tight, and that's just exactly what I need. And I traded for him fair and square, and damn his blue roan hide, when I pull out of here this morning, that's the horse I'm going to ride." Well, I watched him cinch his saddle up, and then he pulled his hat way down. He stepped up in that rigging like he's headed straight for town, stuck both spurs up in the shoulders, got the blue roan hair a-flying. He tipped his head straight back and squalled just like a lion. You know, I've heard a lot of stories of the Bucking Horse Ballet. I've heard of Poetry in Motion, but the ride I seen that day just plumb complete defied description, though I still can see it plain, like it had happened in slow motion and was branded on my brain. That pony couldn't shake that kid no matter what he tried. The only thing that I can say is, by the saints, that kid could ride. Well, when finally it was over, I decided I could learn a few things still. I said, "Son, I plumb apologize that I misjudged your riding skill." He said, "Shucks, that's okay, mister," as he started on his way. "But if you really think this horse can buck, don't put your saddle on that gray."
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3: Hi, I'd like to report a bear hug.
2: Okay.
3: Well, before I left my campsite, I was putting out my fire, and out of nowhere, Smokey Bear showed up and hugged me?
2: So you drowned the fire, you stirred it, drowned it again, and felt that it was cold?
3: Uh-huh.
2: Oh, yeah. He likes it when people correctly put out their campfires. 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He's just letting you know you did good with a hug. He's a hugger.
3: I just got a bear hug from Smokey Bear. Status update!
2: All right, I'm gonna let you go now. 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There are many ways to start a fire, but one sure way to put it out. 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

0: Welcome back to Chronicle of the Old West Weekly Edition. I'm your host, Dakota Livesay. I have on the phone with me right now Gregory McNow. Gregory and his wife, Susan, wrote a very intriguing book entitled A Fate Worse Than Death. Gregory, welcome to Chronicle of the Old West.
1: Hello, thanks for having me on.
0: Your book, A Fate Worse Than Death, is the story of the hundreds of women and children that were taken captive by Indian war parties. And I'm not familiar with any other publication out there that addresses this subject. Are there very many?
1: No, there isn't very many at all. That's one of the reasons we decided maybe we could work on this. There were quite a few studies on Eastern captivities. When you look for similar studies like that in the west of the Mississippi, there just weren't any out there. It always seemed to be a fascinating subject for us, and we decided to maybe go into a little more detail and see what we could find. And there are some differences, very many differences between some of the western and eastern captivities.
0: What were some of those differences?
1: I guess in the first place, if these eastern studies are correct, there seemed to be a preference for capturing males and even adult males more than females or younger females in the East. And some historians posit that, well, if that's the situation in the East, it must be true to in the West also. And in the West, it certainly wasn't. When we made our study, we did about 250 some captives that we studied, and we see a complete difference here. If it's true in the East that the Indian war parties took more adult males, in the West, they had a definite preference for young females.
0: Okay.
1: Now, whether that's just luck of the draw or whatever, I don't think so, because there's a definite pattern there.
0: So they would take young females. Would they also take children as well?
1: Oh, yes. Yeah. Mostly children. The prime age seemed to be for a good captive who would stick around and probably become part of the tribe. You had to be a little bit more than a 3 or 4. Younger than that, it was like the children were too much trouble to take along. But after you got to be 3, 4, 5, up to about 12 or 13, those ranges in there for children were really quality ages, because they would seem to be more adaptable.
0: So are you saying that they would try to assimilate these young people into the tribe?
1: That seemed to be the point of it a lot of the times, was that for whatever reason, just to replace losses in war, or for any number of reasons, to get some of the younger kids and get them to become members of the tribe. It was a good point. It was a good thing, at least earlier. Earlier, I'm talking about in the 1830s, 40s, 50s, later on, 60s, 70s, 80s, there seemed to be a little change there. Earlier, they seemed to want to adopt the children into the tribes. Later on, they were more of a commodity. The children and the more adult females, the Indians almost realized that they had a good bargaining chip here, good commodity, that some of these people were worth many, many horses and many guns and other supplies. So they sort of changed over from adoption. It almost became, here's a way to make money.
0: Okay.
1: Let's capture some people and sell them, and we get a good profit.
0: Let's talk about some of these people who were captured and what happened to them. As far as I'm concerned, probably one of the most prominent names as far as a captive, and probably one of the more tragic names, was Cynthia Ann Parker.
1: Yes, yeah, that Cynthia Ann was probably one of the most famous captives. She was taken in, I believe, 1836 or so. It was in Texas. It's near a place called Grosbeck, Texas now, at Parker's Fort. And she was about 10 years old when she was taken. And there's a little controversy over exactly who took her, but she did end up with Comanches. There was a big search for her. For many years, people were trying to get her back, but at 10 years old and being with the tribe for a while, she assimilated. She went into the tribe. She married. She had some children. And it was, it was like 1860 when a fight at Pease River with Sol Ross and some of the Rangers and some of the Texas civilians and some U.S. cavalry were able to jump a Comanche camp and they said, you know, the word was rescued. We rescued Cynthia Ann. We finally got her back. This was 1860. Of course, it was like 24 years or so after she was taken.
0: Right.
1: She wasn't that happy about coming back after all that time. I mean, she had, you know, she had the husband, she had children. And when she was taken back into the white civilization, so-called, obviously she wasn't too pleased about it. She did make efforts to try to get back, and she never did. But for all these, all the captives that we studied in the West, there were very, very few. And Cynthia Ann is probably the prime example of a white girl and young woman who did not want to return to the white world. But this was one, I mean, and she is always, she seems to be cited all the time that, well, you know, white women didn't really want to come back to the white world after they were with the Indians. Well, what's your sample? Well, look at Cynthia Ann Parker. True. But it's like a one-person generalization. Most all the others had had a completely different opinion of their experience.
0: For instance, Mary Ann and Olive Oatman.
1: Oh, yes. Yeah, the Oatmans taken in Arizona. Let's see, I believe that was about 1851 or so, down along the Gila River. There was a family, Royce Oatman, Mary Ann Oatman. I think they had like seven children. And Mary Ann and Olive Oatman were some of the children. They were attacked by, I believe it was a band of Yavapai Indians. And the family was killed, except one of the boys named Lorenzo. He was left for dead. Mary Ann and Olive were captured, were taken by the Yavapais. They were traded to the Mojaves. They spent a few years with the Mojave Indians. Mary Ann died after about 3 years. I think 1854 she died of starvation. She was just worked and had not enough food to eat, did not do too well. She died. Their Olive was there for a little longer before she was purchased finally through the help of some other Indians and taken down to Fort Yuma. So she was recovered, but she had it's kind of a strange story, because you get two sides again, that she had some children, she wanted to stay with the Mojaves, and she didn't really want to come back to the white world either. But she wrote some letters and to some friends and so on back in California when they were safe and sound, saying what a horrible time she had, and she you know was very, very happy she got out of that situation. And of course she was the one, she did some tours later, then she moved to New York and did some tours and talking about her experiences. Again, it was not too happy an experience for her, but it seems to get changed around nowadays a little bit, saying that, well, she didn't really have too bad of a time. But I think if you read some of the records and her letters and all, you'll find a different story.
0: She even was tattooed, correct?
1: Yes, yes. They said supposedly for different reasons. It was an identifying mark for the tribe, or it was sometimes said to have been they were going to tattoo her just to know that if she tried to escape, she would be marked and they would be able to find her. It was a mark of shame for her, a number of things. But yeah, she did have a tattoo that she on her face that she stayed with her for the rest of her life.
0: And it wasn't a small little teardrop in the corner of the eye. It was quite a large tattoo, too.
1: Right. Yeah, not like the little ones we might see today, right?
0: Right. It's interesting, with Olive Oatman and Cynthia Ann Parker, those who say they were reluctant to return to white society, at the same time, each of these women had children that remained with the Indian tribes. And I would imagine a maternal instinct, whether the child was 100% white or 50% Indian, it was their child. And I would imagine a large amount of that wanting to stay with the tribe had to do with wanting to be with their children that remained behind.
1: Oh yeah, certainly. I'm sure that was a big reason. Olive had at least one child, probably two. She didn't particularly care to stay even with her children, though. She wanted to get out.
0: Okay.
1: But Cynthia Ann did want to stay. You know, a different situation, that the woman would react a little differently, I guess. But Cynthia Ann brought one of her children back with her. She died a few years after
0: right.
1: that. But she certainly wanted to go back. Yes, you know, there were several, a good number of instances where the women were raped and they had children, and when they did get back to the white world. It was a shameful thing. They didn't want anybody to know. It was a bad thing at the time, and they would try to cover up the fact. Well, some historians have said, well, the women wanted to advertise this and tell a story and make money. You know, they were going to put it in a book, or they were going to go on tour, lecture tour, and they were going to tell all about their experiences and even manufacture some experiences to make some money. You know, for the one or two people that might have been their motives, there was still a great, great number who were just so ashamed of this whole thing. They didn't want anybody to know what had happened to them. And I think a lot more of them were hiding the fact of some of the things that occurred than those who would exaggerate it and tell it.
0: We're talking with Gregory McNull about his book, A Fate Worse Than Death. Gregory, let's take a little break right here, and when we come back, I want you to talk to us about some other white women who were kidnapped.
1: Okay.
2: 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Thanks, Jake. Are you a John Wayne fan? How many times have you seen his movie McClintock? Remember the weather vane John Wayne would throw his hat on? You can have one just like the one that's presently on the house used in the McClintock movie. That's right, Dog Jake has the McClintock weather vane. To get one for yourself, go to dogjake.com or give us a call at 888-DOG-JAKE. You too can have a piece of John Wayne memorabilia.

0: Welcome back to Chronicle of the Old West Weekly Edition. I'm your host, Dakota Libsay. I'm talking to Gregory Micno. Gregory is the author, along with his wife Susan, who isn't with us right now, the author of a book entitled A Fate Worse Than Death. It's a story of the hundreds of women and children who were taken captive by Indian war parties. We've been talking about Mary Ann and Olive Oltman and Cynthia Ann Parker. Gregory, tell us a couple of other stories of women who were captive by Indians.
1: Well, there were so many of them all across the length and breadth of the West. If you take like Minnesota and the uprising of Sioux in September 1862, there were about 300 some settlers taken hostage. In Texas, there were hundreds, maybe thousands of them, some on the Central Plains. Down in Arizona, as far up in the Northwest, it was all over. There were probably like 10,000 some captured.
0: Wow.
1: Yeah, it's kind of an amazing thing. And individually, there's so many varied stories, but there were so many of them that had, I mean, it was really horrible experiences. That's something that people don't like to talk about today. Oh, there's a number of contemporary historians who will just say these things never happened, that they were all just fiction made up to sell books, and that few of the captives who were taken were ever sexually abused, and that was just more sensationalism and all. But if you get into the stories, the letters, the diaries, the things that some of these women said and told later, you'll see that this is not true. There were some pretty horrible experiences. One that really bothers me is it happened down in Texas. They took a little boy named Lee Temple Friend and a girl about 10 or 11 named Melinda Caudle. They were taken out of Legion Valley and sort of in the hill country in Texas. And it's something that you can't really even get into the details of it because the horrible things that happened. There were a number other of captives taken with them. And Melinda, who was more or less taken under the wing of another Indian woman who was with the raiding party, what they were doing to some of the other older captive women. The one Indian woman took Melinda and put a blanket over her head, but she said, "I knew what they were doing. I could hear it, and I could imagine it." Mm. When the posse came looking for them later, one of the guys who said, "That's my daughter's hair," and he like clutched his chest and he fell down. They told him, "Go home. You can't go with us." You know, it was just some of these things were so horrible that they did to these to the people. But again, today it's like if you say those things, you're being insensitive. Just hearing, reading some of the historians and all about how they say, you know, how they denied some of these things. I guess writing the book wasn't all to show the horrible things that happened, but it was also kind of to counter some of the history that's going out today that it's just not true. We're being told things about these incidents in our past. And it's just being glossed over. It's being sugarcoated. It's just being denied sometimes. And it's not pretty, but it's true. These things happen. And like in the 20th century, the first half of the 20th century, when you read books or when you went to movies from Hollywood, it was always, you know, the white guys wore the white hats, and they were the good guys, and the Indians were always the bad guys. And that was not a true story, you know, it was not depicted fairly. But right now it seems it's like a pendulum and it's switched over 180 degrees. And right now all the white guys are the bad guys, they wear the black hats, and the Indians are all the good guys. Well, okay. You know, that's not true either. We've got to get this balance. We've got to get in the middle here back somehow. And some of these captivity stories are just one more reason, one more facet of this whole thing that these stories are being denied. And It just bothered me and my wife, and trying to balance this, I guess, again. Now, I don't know if I'm getting into any of the good details here for you, but...
0: you're telling your true feelings, and when you put the amount of time into research that you and your wife have done, it becomes a very passion, something very, very strong with you. I'd like to talk about something that you mentioned early on, and that was that in the beginning, the white captives seemed to be replacing those individuals from a tribe that had either died in natural death or as a result of battles or whatever. But later on, they seemed to be kidnapped in order to gain a ransom.
1: Right.
0: And how willing was the United States government, local authorities, individuals willing to pay this ransom? And was the ransom very large?
1: Well, yeah, that's a good question. Of course, people knew, the federal government, the state governments, the territorial governments, and all knew that if you pay ransoms, you're just going to feed wood to the fire here. You're going to continue the cycle. The Indians will realize, hey, if we capture these people, we can take them back to this that place or that place. They will give us money or guns or ammunition or what, or supplies for these people. It was a vicious cycle. But, of course, the relatives of the people who were captured wanted to do anything to get their relatives back. They would try to get some other help, but if not, they would use their own money if they could. They would get to go to friends and neighbors to try to get whatever was needed to ransom the people back. George Custer was one of them who said, you guys are who keep paying ransom money for these captives, you're just going to, again, keep fanning the flames. It's going to be this cycle that's never going to end. He said, you got to stop captive taking. You're going to have to stop paying ransoms. But later it became policy. No, we're not going to pay for captives. And that started happening more in the mid-1860s, finally, 1866, 67. And they said, no more money for captives. At that time, the cycle was going to eventually be broken, and Indians realized they weren't going to get, or not very easily, get any good money or supplies for the captives, and that started making the decline there.
0: When a white captive was returned to her people, how was she received? Was she damaged goods?
1: Yeah. That's why a lot of them did not want to admit the things that had happened to them. They would say, everything was, they treated me with respect and kindness, and everything was good. Nobody ever touched me. Everything was fine. And then, of course, when you get the letters and diaries, they will admit to, you know, what happened. There was one in Nebraska, Veronica Albrick, taken down along near the Little Blue River, where there were a lot of raids in 1864 and so on. This was a little later in 1867, but she was captured. She was like 13 or 14, if I remember correctly. And she was held for I think it was maybe 6 months or so. But when she was returned, several years later, she was going to get married. And she and her father and the family said, you know, they presented her as being like 7 years old at the time of her capture. So her husband-to-be would not know that she was sexually abused. They did. They filed a depredation claim. They had these depredation claims. That's a whole other story. That's a real interesting aspect. But the settlers filed depredation claims whenever they were raided and they lost property and so on. Well, Veronica and her father got together and they filed this for all the things that they had lost at the ranch when the Indians raided. And they made a plea to the judge to please do not tell her true age, because my husband thinks I'm X amount of age, and I don't want him to know that I'm really, you know, 6 or 8 years older, because so he just knows I wasn't abused while I was a captive. The claim went through and all, and we don't know exactly what happened, but we do know that within the year that Veronica was divorced, apparently the word got out, and this man was not happy. So yeah, they were hiding it. They did not want this be known, and some of them were more or less shunned in the communities. So it was really a hell for them to be captive, and sometimes it was a worse of a situation when they came home, because the whites would make it worse for them.
0: We've been talking to Gregory McNoe. He is the co-author, along with his wife Susan, of a book entitled A Fate Worse Than Death. Gregory, how can somebody get a copy of your book if they would like to?
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0: And how is Caxton spelled?
1: Caxton, C-A-X-T-O-N.
0: Okay.
1: Caxton Press. been around 100 years, a little publisher up in Caldwell, Idaho.
2: Oh,
1: they, okay. they did a real good job. I was happy with it, and we're kind of happy with the book, and we just

0: I had a good time.
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1: 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Thank you, Bob Alexander, for telling us about the Bowman Bank robbery. 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And Gregory Moschno, thanks for telling us about the white captives of the Western Frontier. Next week, we'll be talking to Tim Sweet about Billy the Kid and Frederick Allen about those Montana vigilantes. 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
2: This is Kathy Damaris, volunteer reader for Sun Sounds of Arizona, reading from the November 2025 issue of Arizona Highways. Kelly Vaughn is the author of Painting from Life. Bill Anton got his first taste of the American West during a trip to Glacier National Park when he was 7. Now, the Prescott-based artist is one of the foremost painters of Western landscapes. Bill Anton is unsettled. On the first Saturday in August, a wildfire is burning near Kirkland. The Dragon Bravo fire continues to rage on the north rim of the Grand Canyon, and the echoes of the Yarnell Hill fire, which killed 19 hotshot firefighters on June 30, 2013, hang over the state as they have for more than a decade. But Bill, who has been painting professionally since 1982, is also thinking about the Doce fire, which ignited on June 18, 2013. That one forced him to evacuate his home and studio, which sits in the shadow of Granite Mountain and on the edge of the Prescott National Forest, just outside of Prescott proper. It's the home he shares with Peggy, his wife of more than 40 years. It's the home where their two children grew up. It's the home whose walls are lined with Bill's paintings, among others he's acquired from mentors and contemporaries. Doce was a serious fire, he says. I have pictures of it that you wouldn't believe because we had a front row seat. We were evacuated for about 5 days, and we weren't back in the house for 3 or 4 days before the Yarnell Hill fire started. We had a thunderstorm the afternoon of the 30th. The mountain was ash by then because of Doce, but we were sitting out there. We'd had about a quarter inch of rain, and usually the winds and temperatures calm after something like that. But after that rain, nothing but a hot wind was blowing. Peggy and I looked at each other and commented how strange it was. In retrospect, Bill believes that's when the Granite Mountain hotshots were lost. It was about 4:45, he says. I had a horse that was colicking, so I was loading him in a trailer and driving him around. I didn't even know about the Yarnell fire at that point. And I saw on the horizon, I'm very sensitive to color, so I realized I was seeing smoke and not a cloud. I knew there was a fire over there. Later, as he and Peggy watched the news in the living room, they learned what had happened. And now, on this Saturday in August, Bill is worrying about how dry things are as the state experiences what the Arizona Department of Water Resources calls an exceptional long-term drought. So as much as Bill might want to get back into the studio to continue painting, he's at least as concerned about that fire near Kirkland. Because for him, the landscapes of the West aren't just the subjects he's been portraying throughout his illustrious career. They're the driving force in his life. As a kid in Chicago in the 1960s, Bill had plenty of opportunities to explore the city's diverse cultural scene. I had 4 siblings, and it was a pretty great childhood, he says. I do remember being introduced early and often to museums and fine things, which I didn't, at the time, really appreciate. We went to the Field Museum, and we went to the Art Institute. My parents had a little cabin up in northern Wisconsin, so we spent summers up there, fishing and things like that. But when Bill was 7, his family made a trip out west. My mother and father were very different people from each other, he says. They were crazy about each other, but my dad was an athlete and a practical joker, and my mother, an author, was very educated. But they laughed a lot. They left Chicago and spent a night in Bismarck, North Dakota. The next day, they came into Montana's Glacier National Park in the middle of the night. I woke up the next morning and went into the parking lot, Bill recalls. My dad gestured for me to go stand next to him. I thought, oh boy, now what have I done? But rather than talk to him about some youthful indiscretion, Bill's dad, who ran a food beverage firm, implored him simply to look. The landscape enveloped him. It was, Bill says, a seminal moment. I had never seen anything like that, he says. I couldn't understand why we lived in Chicago when there were places like that. So I spent the next 12 years figuring out how to go west again. The same year as the glacier trip, Bill's sister, 15 years older, married a commercial artist. For Bill, who had long filled sketchbooks with drawings and doodles, the proximity to a working artist was formative too. I was already drawing, and I had a penchant for it that people sort of talked about, he says, but I always thought that all kids could draw, and that's true to some extent. But when I saw the West, and I was already into, or at least I had an ability for that sort of thing, those two loves just kind of united. Back in Chicago, Bill's inclination to draw waned as he pursued sports and friendships, went to school, and maneuvered the triumphs and challenges of American adolescence. He played baseball from age 9 to 18, and in doing so, he says, he ruined his knees. And when he got sick and couldn't do much of anything, he asked another sister to find a sketch pad for him. I was sort of surprised by what the years had given me, because I hadn't drawn since I was a little kid, he remembers. So I picked it up again, and when I started copying the Marlboro ads out of magazines because the imagery was so compelling to me that I thought, boy, this is really something. At 19, Bill was studying at Chicago's Loyola University when his father died. He knew then that he didn't want to stay in the Windy City. An advisor directed him to a nice little school in Flagstaff. Within months, Bill had packed his bag and made the move to Northern Arizona University. I love sports and I love the food, he says, but Chicago was 1,000 miles away from where I wanted to be. I had never been to Flagstaff before and I didn't ski, but I knew I didn't want to go to school in Montana, so I transferred to NAU. It was fabulous, and that's where I met Peggy. Although he studied English in college, Bill continued to draw and paint, focusing particularly on Western art. He says he stumbled into the 1978 Cowboy Artists of America show at the Phoenix Art Museum as an observer. There, he realized people were actually making a living through their art. But Bill considered himself practical. His initial plan was to work long enough in his family's food beverage business to become somewhat financially established, then move back out west to try to make a jump into fine art. But that plan quickly unraveled. He made it in Chicago for 6 months. I realized at the time to do that is not when you have a mortgage and children, he says. The time to do that is when you have nothing to lose. So I did it when I had nothing to lose, and I couldn't have done any of it without Peggy's support. The two were married a few years later after return to Flagstaff. About 15 years later, I asked my in-laws if that decision bothered them at the time, Bill says. Peggy's fifth generation Arizonan, and her family was very established in the state. I'm just an idiot from Chicago. They said that it did not bother them, but they never said anything. I couldn't believe it, but it worked out right from the beginning. As Bill sits on a sofa in his living room, in the house he and Peggy built in 1991, on the property they paid off over time, he is backlit by the haze of a late summer, late morning. He likes it here because of his proximity to working ranches, which he frequently visits to experience firsthand the scenes he'll later translate to canvas. Although he's largely self-taught, Bill did study with Michael Lynch and Ned Jacob, both of whom told him to paint from life. He also took a workshop hosted by James Reynolds at the fledgling Scottsdale Artist School in 1983. Jim was the best Western painter in the country, bar none, Bill says. What struck me was that he was no nonsense and was extremely passionate and was just fearless with a brush, and those things just imprinted on me. But one piece of advice Bill received from Earl Carpenter, another early mentor, stuck with him, and is something he's carried with him throughout his career of more than 40 years. Carpenter told me to leave the camera at home and go get myself an outdoor easel and start painting on the spot, he remembers. Start going outside. So I scraped up a couple $100 and went out and got myself a French easel and went outside and just got into dreadful messes all the time. He is as humble as he is practical, and Peggy says he's pretty stubborn too. At 68, he wears the depth of his experiences on his face and hands, and he has a habit of turning his head to the side and looking away as he speaks. He asks if it bothers me, but it doesn't. He is contemplative and reflective, a trait that tracks given the way he works and his deep personal faith. Sometimes he listens to sermons as he paints. Sometimes he listens to talk radio. Sometimes there is silence. Always, he says, the process is a war. We have talked about our experiences with fire and the environment that informs and inspires our work. We have talked about children. Mine are 16 and 14. His are grown. One lives in Berlin, the other in California, and Bill is proud of the time he was able to spend with them when they were younger. He softens when he talks about how Peggy homeschooled them before they went to school in Prescott and how their house was a gathering place for all of the kids' friends. We moved to the studio. It's a broad, light-filled room above the garage with a leather couch, a leather chair, and a coffee table covered in magazine. Bill chooses to sit in a rolling office chair. He seems at ease in this space where rows of art books line the shelves, a boombox, a drawing that his son Will made when he was young, countless studies of horses, haunches, heads, movement, stillness. On the easel is a work in progress, a cowboy on the back of a gray horse moving a cow down a hill against a backdrop of deep blue sky and mesas. It is a portrait, a moment, a story. Artist and special effects specialist Randall Dutra has known Bill for 27 years. When you stop to think that Bill is integrating figures, animals, and landscape in his composition, he's hitting the big three, he says. Any one of those is a lifelong study, yet Bill can do it, and he's one hell of a seascape painter, too. He's one of the sharpest eyes I know, coupled with a wonderful color sense of playing warm against cool. If something isn't right, he's merciless about correcting it. He is his own toughest critic and never satisfied, won't rest until it's remedied. Bill has scraped or wiped out areas of a painting that others would have been thrilled to have captured. His modesty notwithstanding, Bill has an undeniable, burning tenacity for what is genuine. That's a characteristic that Bill will own up to. He struggles with the business of art with what he calls the art star mentality. He's wary of the concept of generative artificial intelligence, and he bemoans artists whose self-promotion via social media distracts from the art itself. And he takes issue with the notion that everything an artist creates is inherently good. If you're not making a lot of mistakes and screwing up a lot of things and trying different things and throwing them out and scraping them back and having a lot of things that the public never sees, he says, you're probably not particularly interested in what you're doing. You're just doing a product for a paycheck. Despite a wildly successful one-man show at Scottsdale's Legacy Gallery in March 2019, for which he completed 22 paintings in less than a year, he admits that recently he's been compelled to drop out of some of the biggest shows in the country, in large part because he's unmoved by the demands of the timelines and deadlines of others. He's earned that. We move again from the studio back to the house where Peggy has prepared lunch, a Southwestern quiche, pasta salad, chips, and salsa. We don't know it yet, but the fire near Kirkland has been contained. Regardless, Bill has relaxed more as we've talked about Arizona and life and the commonalities we find in our stories. Earlier, we talked about legacy. Bill doesn't think much about it. I know where I came from, and I know who taught me, and I know how unable I am to clean the brushes of the people I respect, he says. I've talked people out of buying my paintings. I'm just weird. I challenge him about being a bad businessman. Actually, I'm not, he replies. I just really like it when what I do gets through to people who aren't necessarily into the West at all. For more information about Bill Anton and his work, visit BillAntonStudio.com. And this concludes Painting from Life. Noah Austin is the author of Four Bar Cottages. Everyone's idea of retirement is different. For Bill Cavalier, who owns and operates Four Bar Cottages near Portal with his wife Jill, the end of a 28-year law enforcement career hasn't meant many lazy afternoons sipping beverages and enjoying views of the Chiricahua Mountains. I'm busier now than when I was employed, the former sheriff of New Mexico's Hidalgo County jokes. But an active retirement suits Bill just fine, especially when it means guests get to experience those breathtaking views, one of many attractions on this working cattle ranch located just east of the Chiricahua and less than a mile from the New Mexico state line. Built in the early 1960s, the property served as the headquarters of a ranching empire that included parts of both states. The previous owners were friends of the Cavaliers, and when they put it up for sale in 2009, the couple scrapped their plans of retiring in New Mexico and settled down there instead. A few years later, seeing a lack of lodging options for ecotourists and other visitors to the area, the Cavaliers made their two guest cottages available, and they run the business together while Jill continues to work as a school nurse in the area. Each cottage has a queen bed, two twin beds, and a full bathroom. The one-bedroom hacienda resembles a comfortable hotel room. For more amenities, there's a two-room Apache, which features a fully stocked kitchenette and a wraparound porch. Both cottages are shaded by tall cottonwoods, pines, and other trees, and both offer a view of nearby bird feeders. There's also a wildlife pond with a blind from which guests can see herons, ducks, and other waterfall. So far, more than 220 avian species have been spotted on the grounds, and much of the cottage's traffic comes from birders hoping to add to their life lists in and around the Chiricahuas. It seems like every serious bird watcher at some point in their life has to make the pilgrimage to Portal, Bill says. Attractions such as Cave Creek Canyon, the Chiricahua Desert Museum just across the state line, and mountain hiking trails are only a short drive away. But guests also have the run of the 80-acre property and, in Bill's words, are welcome to relax, sit back, and enjoy themselves without worries or pressure. After all, just because he likes to stay active doesn't mean you have to. Four Bar Cottages is located at 121 West Portal Road, near Portal, Arizona. Phone number 520-558-2580. 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And this concludes 4 Bar Cottages. The next article is entitled Lost Pony Tracks, Essay and Illustrations by Ross Santee. Editor's note: the celebration of our 100th anniversary continues with another wonderful piece from another wonderful writer. This month, it's Ross Santee. Ross thought like he drew in black and white, said Joe Beza, a dear friend to Mr. Santee and a longtime contributor to this magazine. A man was a friend or an enemy. His West was a battleground between good and evil. He slept with a loaded Colt 45 six-shooter under his pillow. Mr. Santee first appeared in Arizona Highways in August 1936 when he published a review of one of his books. He wrote many, including Lost Pony Tracks, which we excerpted in June 1950. In April of this year, Mr. Santee joined 14 others in the inaugural class of the Arizona Highways Hall of Fame. It wasn't a pony that finally set my friend afoot after 50 years in the saddle. He was working as a stockman on the San Carlos Reservation when he began to have dizzy spells. While always generous with his family and friends, the old Waddy's own troubles were something he kept to himself. It was when he awoke one morning to find himself blind in one eye that he rode in to see the doctor. High blood pressure had caused it all. Since the other eye was affected too, he was retired on a small pension. 50 years in the saddle is a long time on a horse. Only one who has ridden the range knows what it means for an old cowboy to be set afoot. The Bar F Bar and Cross S outfits were shipping at Cutter. It was back in the early teens. The Bar F Bar outfit had brought down 800 head, mostly gentle stuff, some of them too gentle, I thought, for I was driving drags. Coburn Brothers, who owned the Cross S at that time, were shipping 2,900 head, mostly old Mexicos, and they were as wild as black-tailed bucks. They spooked at every strange sound and smell. At times, they ran for fun. While the two herds were held some distance apart, the Bar F Bar herd caught the spirit of the thing. Sore-footed dregs that could hardly untrack themselves on the drive to the pens rolled their tails and went hog wild. There was a click of the hooves, the rattle of hocks, the rumble of the herd. You could feel the ground tremble when the cattle went into a run, and you could feel the pony's heart you rode pounding against your knee. It was after a run that a rider rode out of the dust and flashed a smile my way. Strange how some things stay in the back of one's head after all the years. The horse he rode, a bay branded with a figure 2 on the jaw, was caked with dust and sweat. The rider was caked with it too. When he pulled off his hat, I took him for an Apache. His hair was so black and coarse, but I knew I had pegged him wrong when I noticed his eyes. They didn't track with his hair. His eyes were blue and friendly, yet they made me think of the ice on a tank in winter. He swung down, loosened the cinch, straightened his saddle blankets. I'd forgotten his passing remark, but I remember the smile he flashed before he rode back into the dust. "Who's a little wart?" I asked a Waddy who rode beside me. "Shorty Caraway," he said, "one of Coburn's top hands." Later, I jiggled horses for him when he was foreman on the Cross S. In bad weather, we slept in the same teepee. Always tolerant of other men's weakness, Shorty asked no odds for himself. He could smell trouble coming, and he could usually head it off. For the cowboy, always an individualist, is often a prima donna, too. Things are always brought into sharp focus on the range. Cowboys in camp together often get on each other's nerves. Shorty knew all the symptoms when a waddy was about to bow up and quit. He would take the waddy aside. Mind doing a chore for me? Will you take a note for so-and-so in town? Can't get away myself. And say, when you're in town, have some fun for me. We're moving to Alkali. Pick us up there in 4 days. I'd never seen a cowboy fail to return. After he kicked the lid off in town, he was glad to get back, too. There was never the big fight, the big quitting, when Shorty ran the spread. He knew horses, wild cattle, and above all, he knew men. There were two punchers in the Alpha who didn't speak. If by chance they met at the coffee pot, you could fairly see their hackles raise. Shorty put them in line camp together. Since both waddies were gun-toters, we looked for a killing. There won't be any trouble, Shorty said. They're just like a couple of kids. One's afraid to pull his gun, and the other knows he dasn't. As foreman, Shorty never took the best of anything for himself. He took his turn at flanking calves, and in the corral, the roping was always divided among the men. Nor did he take the best horses for his string, as is a foreman's right. There were several old ponies in his mount, long past their prime, that Shorty had a sentimental attachment for, yet he caught more wild cattle riding on them than some cowboys riding tops. There was Wine Glass Bucky, a pony Shorty had broken years before. Bucky often stumbled now in a race after a wild steer. Afraid some young puncher might abuse him, Shorty kept the pony in his string. Shorty was camped alone when Wine Glass Bucky crossed over to the place where all good cow ponies go. I should have known, said Shorty, known there was something wrong. Bucky was always gentle as a dog, but this night he woke me up a pawn at my bed. I run him out of camp. He woke me up the second time a pawn at my bed. I run him off again. When Shorty told me, there was a mist in his honest blue eyes. Bucky didn't go to his own kind or go off alone. He come to me, and I let the old boy down. When I turned out next morning with the morning star, old Bucky was a-laying dead just outside my camp. Most cowboys are good storytellers, and they like their stories tall. We all sat back expectantly when Shorty took over at night around the fire. He had a way of weaving fact into fiction. He made fiction sound like fact, and always there was humor that bubbled as from a spring. One night in camp, the conversation turned to rattlesnakes and why it was so easy to shoot a snake's head off with a pistol. One faction claimed the snake struck at the bullet. We argued pro and con. Ever see one swim? Said Shorty. None of us had had that pleasure. I seen one swim across a river. It was down at Horseshoe Bend. He held his head and tail out of the water, just seemed to slide right through it. I never seen one swim before, so I followed him across. But when I tried to get him to take to the water again, old snake got on the prod. I finally got tired of messing around with him. I got a pole and I was about to knock him in the head. Reckon he figured what was on my mind, so I took to the river again, but he only swam halfway across, and then he coiled. Last I seen of him, he was floating downstream, still coiled, a-spitting at me over first one shoulder and then the other. There was always a twist to things the way he told the story. Bob Robinson was one of the owner's sons, spent a summer with the outfit. Bob was 12 at the time, and with no one to insist, he washed behind his ears. Bob really took himself a 3 months holiday as far as washing was concerned. The outfit was camped at the spur camp the night his parents came to take him into school. He was a good cowboy, said Shorty, speaking to young Bob's mother. Never bellyached any time when things got a little tough. And among other things, he's learned to make Dutch oven bread. And you know, Mrs. Robinson, he even got so he washed his hands sometimes before he made it, too. Aside from his feeling for horses, Shorty had a weakness for stray boys, for boys still ran away to become cowboys at this late date and time. Shorty could spot a runaway at a glance in town. If the boy wanted to tough it out and be a cowboy, sure enough, Shorty would help him get a job. If the boy was homesick and wanted to go home, well, Shorty would fix that too. The fact he was often taken advantage of never bothered Shorty. He'd been a stray himself. He was 14 when he ran away from the little farm in East Texas. It wasn't that he wasn't treated well, but to be a cowboy was the only thing that was ever on his mind. His father followed and brought him home. But a year later, his father, thinking it only the passing fancy of a boy, bought him a pony and saddle, gave him $40 to go with the $2 Shorty held, gave his son his blessing, and the boy was on his own. When Shorty returned on his first visit, it was quite a homecoming. Not even his mother knew him, since he had been gone for 20 years. It wasn't as simple as he thought the first morning he rode away. He was welcome at any ranch, yet he couldn't land a job, and the pony had all the best of it when Shorty missed a ranch he was headed for. While Shorty took up another notch in his belt, the pony filled up on grass. Shorty had no bedding except his saddle blankets. Nights in the plains are cold, and he was usually up and walking long before the morning star appeared, walking to keep warm. Yet not once did it occur to him to go back home. In the great sweeps of country that stretch away as far as the eye can see, he had found the thing he wanted. He rode the chuck line for 6 months. He was wearing cast-off clothes cowboys had given him, dressed like a little range bum, considerably ganted too, when he finally caught on as a chore boy with an outfit in New Mexico at $15 a month. It was a straight horse outfit where they broke horses the year round. Shorty stayed 2 years. There was hardly a day he wasn't on a pitching horse. When he rode into Arizona to try his wings, there was no horse he feared or one he could not gentle. In Arizona, he broke horses and punched cows. Shorty liked a country where the climate fit his clothes. The Chiricahuas, the Flying H, the CKs, the Wineglass outfit all knew his pony tracks. Shorty knew the Tonto, Black River, the Gila, and the Salt when white water ran over his saddle. 2 weeks in town on the 4th of July, two more at Christmas. The big money in the rodeos came after Shorty's time, but he always won his share of money whenever he hit town. Good roper, good bronc rider, all around top hand. Shorty was in his late 40s when he married. Aside from his mother's red hair, Alan Jr. squatted on his little boot heels beside his father with Shorty all over again, and often, to the consternation of his mother, Alan talked like his father. For the relation between father and son was always that of one cowboy to another. When the Great Apache Reservation was given back to the Apaches and the big outfits, the white outfits were forced to move off. Shorty went to work for the U.S. Forest Service counting cattle for the government. Shorty had worked with Apache cowboys ever since he came to Arizona, and like so many of his kind, Shorty had never taken advantage of them, always treated them as equals, and the Apaches still respect an honest man with courage. It was the Apaches who petitioned the agent that Shorty Caraway be appointed a stockman on their reservation. An old Apache, a mutual friend, spoke to me when Shorty was retired. "Not good," he said, "not good for us when Shorty goes." Shorty, always friend. In the good old days, there were several things an old cowboy might do when he was set afoot. He could work in a livery stable, 10 bar, or act as a peace officer. He got a job as a guard at the penitentiary, where he was among old cowboy friends. There were friends among the inmates, too. Good roper, good bronc rider, all-around top hand, always generous to a fault. I've been privileged to know many of his kind. Yet there was something about Shorty that always set him apart. It might have been his tolerance. Never have I heard him speak of any man unless the word was good. On the Gila, the Tonto, the Salt, they'll retell his stories in cow camps at night, but the yarns won't be the same. From the rim on down to the desert, Arizona's wide ranges will miss his pony tracks. And this concludes Lost Pony Tracks. That concludes today's readings from Arizona Highways. This is Kathy Damaris, volunteer reader for Sun Sounds of Arizona.
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1: Welcome. This is Native Sun on Sun Sounds of Arizona. I'm your volunteer reader, Kim Chupa Cornell. Our first story comes from NAU's The Lumberjack. Stepping into the spotlight, understanding the Two-Spirit Revival through Indigenous Drag by Taylor McCormick. Fresh to Flagstaff's drag scene is 20-year-old Angel Lust, a queen who boldly presents a hyper-feminized version of themselves. Her persona takes inspiration from car models in magazines she admired as a child. "I was always interested in feminine things," Angel Lust said. "Since being on the reservation, I didn't know you could do that until I saw a drag queen, and I was like, I can wear dresses. I started dressing up in my room secretly." Angel Lust is a gender-fluid Diné individual who uses all pronouns. When in drag, her outfits closely resemble the theme of each show she performs at. Her goal is to appear as a cisgender woman using long hair and revealing clothing to do so. There are no beauty or makeup stores on the Navajo Nation. When they visited Flagstaff as a child, they would sneak to the store to purchase whatever makeup they could get their hands on. During high school, they began watching RuPaul's Drag Race, and the first queen they were inspired by was Bianca Del Rio, a Cuban Honduran. In an interview with Refinery 29, Del Rio said she was told she was not Hispanic enough to represent her culture after winning the show's sixth season. Angel Lust said drag became a way for her to present the femininity she felt since eighth grade. Their outward appearance fluctuates based on how masculine or feminine they feel on a given day, and they believe Two-Spirit is part of this identity. Angel Lust said it can be hard to leave the reservation, a challenge they faced when they started their drag career. With limited Indigenous representation in the media, from drag queens to actors, they said they were unaware of the possibilities for different lifestyle choices. Angel Lust made her debut in March 2024 at Fresh Faces of Flaunt and was a special guest for the Give Back drag show at Yucca North during Indigenous Heritage Month. Now she is a new cast member for Dragstaff and performs the last Friday of each month at Fire Creek Coffee. She also became a member of the Kiki Scenes Phoenix-based House of Kittens in December of 2024. The Kiki Scene, created in the early 2000s by former Hedrick Martin Institute, HMI, staff members, provides an alternative to the mainstream ballroom scene for queer youth of color. The HMI serves as a LGBTQ+ youth services center. During Y2K night on February 28th at Fire Creek Coffee, Angel Lust performed twice. From floor work to climbing on tables, she confidently interacted with the crowd. They said the most difficult parts of getting ready to perform are the uncomfortable padding and high heels, though they have become more accustomed to the latter. At Revel's Drag Race, Angel Lust participated in a three-part competition with runway, talent, and question segments at the Monte Vista Hotel on February 14th. She wore a Diné-inspired turquoise and orange dress with a feathered headdress, face paint, and red handprints on her neck. They recall the handprints made of grease paint and red lipstick stained their neck for a week. The red handprints are a symbol of the missing and murdered Indigenous people movement, a terrifying reality for many Native American women and girls. She used the competition as an opportunity to highlight the movement. Although she did not win, she said first place would have meant being a representative and a voice for Indigenous people. While they do not usually perform drag with undertones of advocacy, Angel Lust said Jade Justice, a Mexican-American queen who uses their platform for activism, encourages them to speak up. She's one of my really good friends, Angel Lust said. She brings a lot of her views and what's going on into the shows, and I really respect that about her. I feel like as drag queens, we are looked at more when you're at the shows. Between performances at Burlesque on Birch on February 22nd, a show at Hops on Birch, Jade Justice spoke to the crowd about the Trump administration. She said she is pained to see students turn on their classmates by threatening to report them and their parents to U.S. Immigration and Customs Enforcement as a Mexican American. She followed up by encouraging the audience to protest anti-trans legislation. Go do the damn thing, Jade Justice said. If you have the ability to boycott, boycott with us. Angel Lust said attendees come to the shows to see drag. So the larger the turnout, the more they will hear about what is going on in the world, especially topics that affect LGBTQ plus individuals. Angel Lust plans to compete in Phoenix for the title of Miss Junior Phoenix Pride, as it is the first year the contest will be open to all of Arizona. She will also make an additional 10 sponsored appearances at drag shows in the Valley this year. The personas created by drag queens are nothing short of carefully curated. Dressed in a color-coordinated outfit and listening to 2000s pop music, Anastasia's persona only comes out once the wig and makeup are fully on, embodying her soft but sassy energy. Anastasia is a 31-year-old Dene Hopi and Taos drag queen who uses all pronouns and has been doing drag since 2012. She was introduced to drag after attending Flagstaff Pride the same year they came out, sparking her interest in dressing up glamorously. In her bright pink wig and big tutu, Halloween-era Anastasia would attend People Respecting Individuals and Sexual Minorities, PRISM, drag shows at NAU before her 21st birthday. Despite not identifying with labels, though they know a spectrum of identities exist, Anastasia said they feel a connection to the two-spirit identity. They view two-spirit the same way the LGBTQ plus community views gender-fluid identities, as an individual's gender presentation changes depending on how they feel that day. Anastasia said they became secure in their identity after shifting their views of gender, allowing them to feel confident both in and out of drag. I just kind of went with it, or whatever somebody referred to me as, Anastasia said. I'm still me at the end of the day. You're not going to hold something over me, but I am going to take what you've given me and still hold the power at the end of the day. On the reservation, Anastasia said she noticed minimal drag representation, but encountered transgender indigenous individuals. When she hit her 20s, Anastasia learned about two-spirit identities and the indigenous version of the gender spectrum. Subconsciously, she did not view gender expression and sexuality as black and white, but rather as people presenting as they truly are. I'm just seeing somebody, I'm going to embrace whoever, and I feel like that's what indigenous cultures have all kind of built upon, Anastasia said. You just love and accept everybody. That's called kinship. Kinship is the main thing that keeps everyone together. Anastasia started drag around the same time as Anya C. Mann, a local Dene drag queen whom she admired. She said Mann is her RuPaul, and compared the way drag queens look up to him to the respect she has for Mann. Mann has been viewed as a mother figure for Flagstaff drag queens after receiving recognition and awards for her art. In addition to Mann, Anastasia enjoys watching every drag staff artist perform because it gives her ideas for song choices she would not have considered otherwise. They believe as a drag queen they will always make a political statement just by leaving the house. Anastasia said it was rewarding when they realized being confident in their own identity can inspire others. Anastasia was inspired by celebrities like Britney Spears and Lady Gaga for being outspoken and confidently expressing themselves regardless of criticism they received. Between the ages of 14 and 16, Anastasia lost both of her parents and hopes they are looking down at her, proud of her accomplishments. She said one piece of advice helped her persevere through hardships and pushed her to always accept herself. Be happy, be proud, be you. Even on a bad day, Anastasia said, if you can find one thing you're happy about, be proud that you got over it, and at the end of that bad day, you're just being yourself. That's all you can be. When getting ready for a show, 27-year-old Planet Cree finds herself rushing and stressing out. If something doesn't fit right, she will rip it out and scrap it from the look entirely. Planet Cree expresses her creativity by experimenting with drag she described as weird and different, much like her paintings and drawings. She grew up in the depths of the Grand Canyon alongside her tribe, the Havasupai, and she said drag is critical to conveying political messages. Drag inherently is pretty political, and especially recently, Planet Cree said. It kind of waxes and wanes with how controversial drag is to people. Planet Cree said she wants drag to become more political, considering her experience with national parks as a former junior ranger. She uses her social media platform on TikTok to bring awareness to environmental concerns within the Grand Canyon, in addition to misconceptions about indigenous people. There's issues going on with my tribe in the Grand Canyon, Planet Cree said. Now with the presidency, national parks are not being taken care of anymore. They're firing a bunch of park rangers and people who take care of nature. Planet Cree began doing drag about 2 years ago with the encouragement of drag queens Revolution and Glam Lad Cometh after coming back to Flagstaff to finish college. She remembers feeling nervous and shaky during her first performance. To remedy this, she views shows as a way to prove herself worthy of recognition as a drag queen. She is focused on ensuring she has a good time, inadvertently reflecting that energy back to the audience. She said her drag persona is a mixture of dumb, goofy, and campy looks with scary, dark aesthetics. She includes leather, black and red, into her makeup and outfits. Her goal is to be both freaky and funny at the same time. Planet Cree said society is usually shocked by her art form. She has created a few cultural outfits inspired by her identity as a Havasupai artist. Although Arizona's representation of indigenous drag is considerable, she believes there is minimal education on what it means to be a drag queen, especially within a variety of native ways of life. Everyone just has their own thing, their own religion, their own culture, Planet Cree said. I think it can be hard to appreciate other people's cultures sometimes, but I think it mostly comes from a lack of understanding. Planet Cree did not learn about the missing and murdered Indigenous people movement until college. She was horrified. She is aware not everyone has met an Indigenous person and may not know they still exist, but she said locals are lucky to live in Flagstaff where Indigenous culture is visible. Realize that these people and artists are not your enemies, Planet Cree said. They're just people trying to cope with life, too, make art, and make people happy. Next story is related, The Beginning of Indigenous Drag Revival by Taylor McCormick for the NAU Lumberjack. Drag emerged in the late 19th century with the first recorded drag ball arising in Harlem, New York. The event allowed participants to express themselves creatively and play with gender identity through exaggerated features and mannerisms contradicting traditional gender expectations. While drag is open to anyone, ballroom in particular was created for Black and Latino queer individuals as a response to racism in queer spaces. Crystal LaBejia, a Black transgender woman, revived ballroom culture with the creation of the House System in 1968, which aided queer people of color in finding community through chosen families. She acted as a house mother to homeless LGBTQ youth. In 1990, several attendees at the 3rd Annual Intertribal Native American First Nations Gay and Lesbian American Conference in Winnipeg, Manitoba, introduced the term two-spirit, which refers to a person who embodies both masculine and feminine qualities. Two-spirits are often visualized as two-spirit-like intertwined entities outside the Western gender binary, though this can vary across tribes. In Diné, Dilba refers to a masculine woman or third gender. While not all Native drag queens are two-spirit, The identity has made its mark within indigenous queer communities. Before bigotry caused by colonization, Two-Spirit individuals were well-trusted and respected by tribal members. They helped maintain cultural traditions as educators and medicine people and are well-known as knowledge keepers. The title made them targets, as colonization aimed to destroy closely guarded knowledge in indigenous traditions and cultures. Despite efforts to diminish Two-Spirit identities and fluid gender expression, indigenous drag has persevered. Several Native drag queens use their platforms to shed light on Two-Spirit existence and use their outfits and performances to pay homage to their tribes. You've been listening to Native Sun on Sun Sounds of Arizona. I'm your volunteer reader, Kim Chupa Cornell. Up next, Arizona advocates urge Governor Hobbs to block Oak Flat Mine Waste Facility on state land by Native News Online staff. Tribal advocates, conservation groups, faith leaders, and community organizers are calling on Arizona Governor Katie Hobbs to halt plans that would convert thousands of acres of state trust land into a massive dumping ground for mine waste tied to the proposed Resolution Copper Project. In a coordinated push, opponents urge the governor to prevent the auction and development of land in Dripping Springs Valley, identified as the site for a tailings storage facility that would hold nearly 1.4 billion tons of mining waste. The facility would support the proposed copper mine east of Phoenix, a project that would ultimately destroy Oak Flat, a site sacred to Native American communities. Governor Hobbs has the power to stop Arizona from being used as a dumping ground for toxic mine waste, and we need her to use it before it's too late. The governor can make sure our state isn't complicit in Oak Flat's destruction, said Russ McSpadden, Southwest conservation advocate at the Center for Biological Diversity. These state lands are supposed to serve the public and future generations, not expose people and wild places to long-term risk. Arizonans deserve better. According to the U.S. Forest Service's final environmental impact statement, the proposed tailings facility, known as Skunk Camp, would span more than 9,200 acres, or roughly 14 square miles, making it one of the largest in the world. The site would store toxic mining byproducts containing heavy metals, such as lead and arsenic, held behind a dam rising nearly 500 feet. The Forest Service's own analysis says Skunk Camp tailings facility would harm people nearby, including tribal communities, and many lower-income rural and Latino communities in the region, said Henry Munoz, a retired underground miner and member of Retired Miners Concerned Citizens in Superior, Arizona. A tailings failure would contaminate the Gila River Basin all the way to Phoenix and hurt Arizonans and the environment for generations. Opponents also argue the plan conflicts with Arizona's legal obligations for managing state trust land. The Arizona State Land Department has determined the facility would reduce surrounding land values, raising concerns about whether the project serves the best interest of trust beneficiaries, including public schools. Arizonans would bear the environmental risk, water depletion, and long-term liability of this project, while foreign investors reap profits, the groups wrote in a letter to Hobbs. Your administration has the authority to protect Arizona families and preserve the integrity of state trust land by rejecting this dangerous mine tailings facility proposal. Arizona state trust lands are held in trust to generate long-term value for schools and other beneficiaries, and that responsibility requires careful, forward-looking stewardship, said Sandy Barr, director of the Sierra Club's Grand Canyon chapter. Approving a massive toxic tailings facility that would devalue surrounding lands and create lasting environmental liability is incompatible with the State Land Department's fiduciary duty. State leaders have both the authority and obligation to ensure these lands are managed in a way that protects their value and avoids shifting long-term risks onto future generations, including schoolchildren who are trust beneficiaries. The controversy is closely tied to Oak Flat, a place of deep cultural and spiritual significance that is listed on the National Register of Historic Places as a traditional cultural property. The area remains central to the religious practices and identity of Western Apache and other tribal nations. Don't mine what can't be remade. Protect Oak Flat, said Selena Lamas Akamel O'odham, a member of the Brophy Xavier Native American Club Class of 2028. Some places are more than resources. They hold history, culture, and life that can't be replaced once they're gone. When land like this is destroyed, it isn't just nature that's lost, but a part of identity and legacy that future generations will never get back. Resolution Copper plans to use block cave mining to extract ore deep underground, a method expected to cause the surface at Oak Flat to collapse into a crater nearly 2 miles wide and more than 1,000 feet deep. The operation would also require significant groundwater pumping, enough critics say to supply the city of Tempe for decades, raising additional concerns about regional water availability. If approved, the project would transport billions of tons of waste through pipelines to the Skunk Camp site, transforming thousands of acres of state trust land into a long-term storage facility for toxic tailings, an outcome opponents say would have lasting consequences for communities, ecosystems, and future generations. Up next, in education, Oklahoma Governor Stitt calls Native Education Council redundant, moves to end it, by Levi Rickert, for Native News Online. Republican Oklahoma Governor Kevin Stitt, a tribal citizen of the Cherokee Nation, has moved to eliminate the state's Native American Education Council, arguing the body is unnecessary and ineffective, a decision that is drawing concerns from tribal leaders and education advocates. Stitt recently issued a veto that could discontinue the council, describing it as redundant and criticizing its infrequent meeting schedule. The council, established to help improve educational outcomes for Native students and ensure tribal perspectives are included in state education policy, has served as a formal avenue for collaboration between tribal nations and state officials. The governor's office contends that the council duplicates efforts already underway within the Oklahoma State Department of Education and other entities, suggesting its responsibilities can be absorbed elsewhere. Stitt also pointed to the council's limited number of meetings as evidence that it is not fulfilling a meaningful role. But critics say the move overlooks the importance of dedicated tribal representation in education policymaking, especially in a state that is home to 39 federally recognized tribal nations. Advocates argue that the council provides a unique forum for addressing disparities that disproportionately affect Native students, including lower graduation rates, underfunded schools in tribal communities, and the need for culturally relevant curriculum. The council has also played a role in supporting Native language preservation efforts and advising on the implementation of tribal history and cultural standards in Oklahoma classrooms, an issue that has gained prominence in recent years. Opponents of the veto warn that eliminating the council could weaken government-to-government relationships between the state and tribal nations at a time when collaboration is increasingly important in areas like education, health, and economic development. They also note that infrequent meetings may reflect broader challenges, such as limited funding or administrative support, rather than a lack of need. The veto now places the future of the Native American Education Council in uncertainty, with lawmakers and the tribal leaders weighing next steps. Some are expected to push for an override or alternative measures to preserve

0: he would be filmed as a competitor in a new episode of Chopped that premieres in April on the Food Network. My buddy Ray comes walking around the corner while they're filming me, Piyush inquired. What are you doing here? Piyush finished the question to his friend from Santa Clara Pueblo, and the two indigenous chefs instantly made the connection. It clicked in both our heads. Oh, we're going against each other. So we just smiled and waved at each other, gave each other a hug, Piyush described. Then the producers were like, oh no, you're not supposed to be here. Ray, go over there, go over there. Chopped, the cooking competition show, has aired 64 seasons on the Food Network since 2009. For the first time this week, the showcase features indigenous food sovereignty as the main ingredient across an entire competition. Competitors include chefs from Navajo, Santa Clara Pueblo, Menominee, and Blackfeet Cherokee nations. Every basket is packaged with ingredients known and loved in Native communities, like sumac and whitefish for the first round. Food Network producers for the episode shared. The judges look forward to tasting entrees featuring a lean, tasty protein. There is a deeper prominence inspired from the episode that grows beyond the ingredients that the chefs used. Food has always been medicine, and I think we need to keep it that way because medicine can be more than just nourishment. It can be some sort of way to heal yourself, Piyush said. I mean, as natives, we all celebrate food. We all laugh around it. We cry. We celebrate. We mourn. It brings us together. Piyush, who runs Piyush Food Group with his sister and mother, shared a few details on how he approached competing on the show against familiar people from the tight-knit indigenous food sovereignty scene. Each of us has our own style. I was raised in fine dining, and so that's just always in the top of my head. So don't be afraid to push the envelope, but don't get too crazy. So that was my approach, to use somewhat familiar flavor profiles and also cooking procedures, he said. Naranjo set the tone about the significance that the chefs had to showcase their work in the kitchen and how it reflects their roles within indigenous communities. Ray got us all together beforehand, and we did a little pep talk, Piyush said. No matter who wins and no matter who loses, you got to always make sure that we use our voices for good and for our communities. We all agreed. There were no hard feelings whatsoever between any of us, whether we won or lost. In addition to Piyush and Naranjo, competitors included Jessica Walks First and Mariah Gladstone. You've been listening to Native Son on Sun Sounds of Arizona. I am your volunteer reader, Kim Chupa Cornell. Remember, you can always hear Sun Sounds on your Echo Dot and smart home device. Please join us next time for an upcoming episode. 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
1: Yo soy Doreen Salce, lectora voluntaria de Sun Sounds de Arizona. 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Haga clic en Broadcast Info y Audio.

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1: 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And now, here is your host, the man with the plan, the master of disaster, Don Subzac.

0: This program is intended for a print-impaired audience and is brought to you by Mind's Eye.
1: Hello and happy Friday, everybody. Welcome to the Men's Hour, brought to you by Mind's Eye, your virtual newsstand. Our first stories are coming to us from Men's Fitness Magazine, from the issue dated April 17th. Now, this is a different kind of a story. It's kind of a little bit, I don't know if I want to use the word risque, but it's about men's health related to sex. And if you don't want to listen to this, turn it off or fast forward. But it's a topic that we don't talk about very much in circles of men, but it is one that needs to be talked about. So this is In Focus. Isn't it time you had a sex mot? M-O-T. I'm not exactly sure what mot means. I looked it up and there's a whole lot of different terminologies for it. So we'll find out. I'll find out when you find out as we read it. Given guys have more than a passing interest in their bits, why are we so bad when it comes to our understanding of sexual health? Men's Fitness sat down with Dr. Jeff Foster, an NHS GP and private practitioner with a long-held specialty in matters below the belt. We think our physical and psychological health, we think about those things, but rarely do we address sexual health. When you factor in most GPs have had little or no training in this area, it's unsurprising we have a perfect storm of ignorance, fear, and anxiety. That's how Dr. Jeff Foster sums up the current state of play when it comes to men's sexual health. Erectile dysfunction, ED, is one of the first indications a man could go on to have a stroke or heart attack, while low testosterone is consistently linked to a higher risk of mortality, says Foster, who's also director of men's health at Manual, a fully regulated online platform covering conditions like ED and testosterone replacement therapy. So there's a lot of sexual health, mental health, women's health, all kinds of different things that are online these days where you don't have to necessarily go to a doctor. This one sounds pretty legit. Again, it's called Manual. We need to be more open about our sexual health, but we also must address the building blocks of healthy living, adds Foster. Speaking earlier this year on the Man Alive podcast, which Foster hosts, Dr. Mohit Khera, K-H-E-R-A, one of the world's leading urologists and sexual medicine doctors, said the best mind shift to improve a man's sexual health immediately is to focus on diet, exercise, sleep, and stress reduction, which obviously helps in a lot of other areas too. Khera adds that you should think about our sex span, the portion of our life in which we'll have the desire and or the ability to engage in sexual activity, because as many of us live longer, there's a good chance we'll want to be active in the sack well into older age. I'm down for that, people. People tend to feel they should be having sex way more often than the norm. Size does matter. No, not that size. According to the charity Prostate Cancer UK, almost half, 44% of men don't know where their prostate is, and 74% aren't sure what it does. In addition, just a third, 35%, are aware early stage prostate cancer, now the most diagnosed in the UK, often has no symptoms. The prostate is a small, walnut-sized gland that enlarges with age, and this change in its size is where problems can first present. It sits below your bladder, and its job is to release the fluid component of your semen. Okay, now we have your attention. So prostate is a very important organ. Prostate cancer affects 1 in 8 men, 1 in 4 if you're black, wow, and claims around 12,000 lives annually. Diagnosis is usually via a PSA, prostate-specific antigen blood test, but okay, let's address the dreaded finger up the butt. Firstly, this is often done only if you have symptoms. Secondly, it takes a few seconds and could be part of a process that saves your life. Dr. Jeff says the biggest challenge with prostate cancer is that it's often symptom-free. Screening isn't routine, but guys over 50 can request a PSA test, while black men and those with family history are advised from age 45 to ask from age 45 due to increased risk. Early signs of a problem are likely to be in urinary changes, such as a need to pee more often, especially at night, which a lot of us who are of a certain age do that, a weak stream, or difficulty getting going or stopping. If you go for a PSA test, you're advised to avoid vigorous exercise, cycling, running, and heavy lifting, nor should you ejaculate 48 hours prior as it may result in a false positive reading. While you're down there, testicular cancer is the most common cancer in men aged 15 to 49 and often presents as a painless lump, swelling, or a feeling of heaviness in one of your balls, sometimes with a dull ache in the groin. It's highly treatable if caught early. Dr. Jeff says you should perform a self-examination once a month, and it can be easier in or immediately after a bath or shower when your balls and scrotum are quote-unquote relaxed. If you do this regularly, you'll be more able to detect anything unusual. However, as Joey Tribbiani said, you know, from Friends, it's complicated down there, and many things that might feel out of the norm will be completely harmless, and you can be assured with a simple ultrasound. Masturbation isn't harmful unless you get it out. Sorry, let me try this again. Masturbation isn't harmful unless you let it get out of hand, pun intended. Too soon or not at all. Studies suggest the average guy lasts between 5 and 7 minutes from penetration to finishing. On the flip side, symptoms of retarded ejaculation include a significant delay or inability to come despite stimulation over prolonged time. Dr. Jeff says the basic issue here is down to unreal expectations. Guys see a male porn star banging away for 45 minutes and think that's the norm. It's not. Premature ejaculation can be down to psychological factors, anxiety, stress, depression, but there can also be physical causes, so talk to your GP. Am I getting enough? The age-old question. Dr. Kira suggests the medically ideal frequency to engage in sex is invariably down to age. For younger couples, it might be twice a week. Under 50, it could be once a week. And as we get older, frequency may decline, and it does decline. I am 66, almost 67, and it has declined for a while. Dr. Jeff says, again, we have unrealistic expectations. And of course, social media has a knack of making us feel inadequate in just about every area of modern life. People tend to feel like they should be having sex way more often than the norm. Hard times. This is the one that causes guys the most distress because it's accompanied by all sorts of issues, from a serious kick to your masculinity to an impact on relationships. Erectile dysfunction, ED, is common, affecting anywhere up to half of men aged between 40 and 70. Let me say that again. It affects up to half of men between 40 and 70. So it's not just you, it's not just me. Young dudes aren't immune either, with some studies showing a fifth of guys under 40 have experienced ED. Worryingly, this is one of the first markers of cardiovascular disease. Research suggests men with ED today are at significantly higher risk of having a heart attack or stroke within as little as 7 years. ED stems from a mix of physical, blood flow, diabetes, heart disease, hormones, lifestyle, and psychological, stress, anxiety, depression, relationship factors, often working in tandem. An occasional flop is completely normal, but persistent issues may signal underlying health problems and require investigation. Dr. Jeff says there are many drugs on the market designed to help you get and stay hard. Personally, I don't think any guy should be buying over the counter without first consulting a doctor. What's important is lifestyle. Exercise is one factor, as certain muscles play a part in helping achieve and maintain erections, while being overweight may only compound the problem. A healthy diet may improve things because difficulty in getting hard is related to poor vascular function. And there is some suggestion protein-rich foods may help, as they provide an amino acid, L-arginine, that improves blood flow to your favorite appendage. Then there's stress, but there's rarely a magical cure for that. If it's a big issue, consult a professional. So again, some suggestion protein-rich foods may help with ED. So that's an easy fix, right? Down to a T. This is rarely about bodybuilding and being a god in the bedroom. Low testosterone is consistently linked to a higher risk of overall mortality, particularly from cardiovascular and respiratory diseases. Testosterone is the ultimate marker of a man's overall health, says Mohit Kira. Men with low testosterone are more likely to have a heart attack, more likely to have diabetes, more likely to break a bone, and much more likely to suffer from depression. You show me a blood test that's a better marker. Understanding around low testosterone and testosterone replacement therapy can be shockingly low. At best, many go undiagnosed. At worst, it's not unknown for antidepressants to be prescribed before tests are performed. Dr. Jeff says testosterone declines in men from the age of 30, and that decline continues. Symptoms include poor mental well-being, low quality sleep, lack of concentration, and decreased sex drive, as well as an inability to lose weight even when on point with diet, exercise, and lifestyle. So low testosterone is a lot more than just what's going on in the bedroom. Playing safe. The statistics around sexually transmitted infections, STIs, vary, but the overall picture is one of concern, according to Dr. Hamish Mohammed of Public Health England. Levels of STIs in this country remain a big threat to sexual well-being, he says. These infections can have a major impact on your health and that of sexual partners, particularly if you or they are antibiotic resistant. Dr. Jeff says, if you've had or are having condomless casual sex, firstly, why? Given you are, you should get tested at least yearly, even if you have no symptoms. Untreated STIs can lead to severe side effects, from infertility and chronic pain to organ damage and various cancers. Just wrap up, guys. Cancer of the penis is a thing. This is rare and tends to affect men over 50. Common symptoms are a growth, lump, or sore that doesn't heal for 4 weeks, a rash or change in color, and a smelly discharge. If you're uncircumcised, it may present as a discharge from under your foreskin or a difficulty pulling your foreskin back, known medically as phimosis, P-H-I-M-O-S-I-S. Dr. Jeff says it's important we don't start fixating on every aspect of our health, because health anxiety can be a real and debilitating condition. My advice is to know your body, listen to it if you sense something isn't right, and never let embarrassment be a barrier to your health. Ahead of a curve. Peyronie's disease, and that's spelled P-E-Y-R-O-N-I-E, is the growth of fibrous scar tissue in the penis, causing painful erections and penile curvature that can hinder sexual intercourse and lead to significant distress. Dr. Jeff says the cause of Peyronie's disease is not always known, but it can be due to an injury or poor lifestyle. More common than one thought, it often causes few problems, is treatable, and may improve naturally. It can, though, have a profound psychological impact, so again, speak to your doctor. And finally, no nut nonsense. Forget everything you've read about the magic powers of semen retention and that social media construct, No Nut November. There is zero evidence, aside from one quote-unquote study in China in 2002 involving, wait for it, a grand total of 28 men, to support claims of it increasing energy, intelligence, really, or your sexual magnetism. Masturbation isn't harmful unless you let it get out of hand, pun intended, like we said earlier. In fact, there's science to back up one serious medical benefit of what Woody Allen referred to as sex with someone you love. Dr. Jeff says masturbation promotes relaxation and stress reduction and can play a role in helping you understand your sexual responses better for when you're with a partner. And if you need the science to support your me time, studies, include a major Harvard research project, suggest frequent ejaculation is linked to a significantly lower risk of prostate cancer. That's 31% lower. So masturbation really reduces your risk of prostate cancer. Mind you, that was based on coming 21 or more times a month. So that's a lot. And I don't want to get prostate cancer, but I don't know that I'm going to masturbate, three out of every 4 days of the month. But anyway, there's some information for you. And this was a very, very good article. I mean, a very good article. A lot of information. A lot of it hits home with me. I hope it hit home, some of it at least hit home for you guys. I don't know who's listening. I don't know what your age range is, but anyway, this was an awesome article. Again, this was in Men's Fitness Magazine, the April 17, 2026 edition. So it's safe to return now if you don't want to hear about men's sexual health. Our next story is titled Move Smarter, Feel Better: The Psychology of Effective Workouts. Not all exercise is created equal. However, how, where, and with whom can all affect how we think about the exercise we're doing. Picture two runs. In the first, you head out on a bright Saturday morning, legs loose, podcast on, in absolutely no rush to be anywhere later in the day. 40 minutes later, you're back home feeling calmer than when you left, head clear, mood lifted, ready to tackle the weekend. In the second, you run the same distance at the same pace after work, dodging traffic, checking your watch, squeezing it in before dark, knowing you've got an early morning meeting. You finish tired and tense, wondering why it felt like such a grind. On paper, the workouts are identical. Physiologically, they're almost the same, but psychologically, they're miles different. And that difference might explain something we've all felt, but seldom stopped to consider: why exercise isn't just about your body, it's shaped by context. Why context matters. For decades, both public health guidance and gym culture have framed exercise in simple, measurable terms: minutes per week, heart rate, sets and reps, load progression, hit 150 minutes a week, push into the right intensity zone, stay consistent. It's neat, trackable, reassuringly data-driven. Every session becomes something you can measure, but it can also reduce movement to a transaction: inputs and outputs, numbers on a screen. And sometimes those numbers aren't enough to fully explain why some ostensibly similar sessions leave you energized and clear-headed while others feel draining. This is where new research provides insight. A study from the University of Georgia reviewed multiple lines of evidence, such as large-scale population studies, controlled exercise trials, and smaller investigations into context to examine how exercise influences mental health. The researchers found that while regular leisure time physical activity is generally linked with better mood, the social, environmental, and motivational context of that movement can matter just as much as duration or intensity. In other words, a jog with friends on a sunny morning may boost your mood more than a solo slog through driving wind and rain, even if you both cover the same distance. The study suggests that who you exercise with, where you do it, and why you're doing it can make or break the mental health payoff. More than minutes and miles. Yeah, I need this one bad because I'm all about the numbers, you know. Most of us have absorbed the same formula for exercise. Rack up enough minutes, push hard, repeat often enough, and you'll earn the benefits. But that spreadsheet-style mindset only tells part of the story, says Dr. Michael McDougall, lecturer in sports psychology at the University of Stirling. It misses almost everything about why movement actually matters to people, McDougall notes. This kind of advice treats movement as just one more technical task to be optimized and managed, rather than something people interpret, feel, and live with in their everyday lives. It pushes people to ask, did I do enough, when the most important question is often, was this worth doing? And that shift in framing can change how we think about workouts entirely. Dr. Henry Chung, lecturer at the University of Essex, offers a vivid analogy to explain how context changes what you actually get from exercise. Think about farmed versus wild salmon, or Japanese Wagyu beef compared to regular steak. The quality of the meat is so different because the animals have had a different life. When animals are more relaxed, free, and better treated, they produce better results than those that are stressed or cramped. In other words, it's not just whether you exercise, but the psychological and environmental quality of life of that workout that helps determine its benefits. The social factor: friends, groups, and instructors. One of the strongest determinants of a positive exercise experience is social factors. Exercising with supportive friends or in a motivating group can amplify enjoyment, whereas a controlling instructor or a high-pressure environment can increase stress. Lawrence Warren Westgate, assistant professor in sport and exercise psychology at the University of Nottingham, explains, "Friends and a sense of community fulfill the psychological need for relatedness. When exercise satisfies this need, the mental health benefits are greater than when exercise is done solely for physical reasons. For some people, though, group environments can be anxiety-inducing and trigger social comparison. Any mental well-being benefit is lost. The key is to find the context that's right for you. And it's also possible that's what's right for you will change over time. Chung adds that group settings often work best when everyone's egos are in check. Normally, group exercise is more positive than negative, he says, but it can be demotivating when individuals feel out of sync with the group, lack autonomy, or fear judgment. Training with friends or supportive partners, however, can enhance enjoyment, increase accountability, and shift focus away from discomfort. Consider your surroundings. The settings of your workout can also shape how it feels. Research consistently shows that exercising in nature or aesthetically pleasing environments can reduce perceived exertion, improve mood, and make sessions feel easier, even when the physiological intensity is identical to indoor or urban workouts. I get that completely. When we're down here in Florida, there's a couple of dozen places around here out in the wilderness that I can go hike, places that have trails. And some of them are next to lakes or next to rivers. You see more animals, you see more birds, there's more trees, so there's more shade. You know, it just depends on where you're going. And I really like those. I mean, I like that so much more than just taking a walk around the neighborhood. You know, it's just, I want to get out in nature, and that's what they're talking about. Warren Westgate explains this through the lens of effective reflective theory, ART. According to ART, each workout generates an immediate effective reaction that the brain quickly tags as either positive or negative. If your exercise setting or social context evokes shame, stress, boredom, or social comparison, your automatic system encodes exercise as something to avoid. Chung explains the environmental mechanisms at play. Good weather tends to improve mood through increased light exposure, which supports serotonin and circadian regulation, more pleasant sensory input, and positive expectations of a session. This can be said with temperature as well. These physiological differences are connected with the specific psychological experiences of the environment, meaning that the same exact session in a different place can create completely different experiences. Yeah, I mean, if it's 90 degrees outside and the sun's blazing, versus if it's 75 and it's beautiful out, I mean, yeah, obviously, there's going to be a difference in how you experience that. Even small environmental tweaks, such as choosing a leafy park over a treadmill, like I was just talking about, or a quiet street rather than a busy sidewalk, can have measurable psychological effects. But environment isn't just about aesthetics or greenery. There's also what McDougall calls sense of place, the meaning attached to where you move. Running through familiar streets, walking a known route, or training in a space that feels meaningful can anchor activity in lived experience rather than abstract benefits. When those elements are missing, exercise can feel thin or disconnected, even when you know it's good for you, he explains. This can explain why some people are fiercely loyal to a particular gym, trail, or running loop, even when objectively better options exist nearby. It's not irrational attachment, it's the psychological grounding that comes from moving in spaces that hold personal significance. At home in St. Louis, I love going to Creve Coeur Park. It's one of my, I mean, it's close to my house, it's less than 5 minutes away, and I know Creve Coeur Park like the back of my hand, and I know all the places to go, and I know how I feel when I'm out there. It's just my happy place, right? And I have a whole bunch of places here in Florida that make me feel that way too. And so I think you've got to find what places are, you know, become happy places for you, and go back to those places. Examining purpose. Perhaps the single biggest factor shaping the mental benefits of exercise is why you do it. Are you running to blow off steam, chase a personal best, or to tick off a task on your to-do list? We tend to underestimate it, but most

Aligning intensity, motivation, and environment is essential for exercise to reliably enhance mental well-being. McDougall frames it similarly. What's doing the work isn't the activity itself, it's the meaning and justification surrounding it. The same run can feel restorative when it aligns with someone's sense of purpose, their choices, or their rhythm, but it feels draining when it's experienced as compulsory. The social and cultural context matters enormously here. It either gives people the stories and frameworks that help them make sense of why they're doing this, or it doesn't. Without that, even objectively good activities can feel hollow. And meaningfulness doesn't have to come from lofty goals or passionate enjoyment. McDougall points to the concept of craftsmanship, doing things well for their own sake. Meaningfulness seems to come from the quality of engagement, not the content of the activity itself. One way we've explored this is through craftsmanship, which can be understood as doing things well for their own sake. It's an orientation that draws attention to how people engage, not just what they do. For someone to develop that sense of craft, the activity needs room for play, exploration, and skill development. People need some control over what they're doing and the ability to adjust and learn as they go. This is not about outperforming others or hitting personal goals. It's about immersion and refining and mastering skills as an end in itself. This reframes the pursuit of technique, form, or gradual improvement, not as narcissism or perfectionism, but as a route to deeper satisfaction. When you're focused on the art of movement, how smoothly you run, how controlled your lifts feel, how fluidly you flow through a yoga sequence, the activity can become absorbing in a way that transcends whether it's fun in the moment. Now, this perfectly describes what my experience has been with pickleball. You know, I was afraid to start at first because I didn't know how to play and I didn't know the rules. And, you know, so I took a class and I started learning how to play. And as the more I play, the more I get this pursuit of technique, this focus on the art of the movement. You know, I'm learning something. I'm getting better at something. I'm not getting pissed off because I missed that shot or I made a mistake. I mean, you know, when you're playing a sport, especially something like that where you're hitting the ball hundreds of times in a session, you know, you're going to make mistakes. And when you're new, you're going to make a lot of mistakes. I do. But the people I'm playing with don't seem to mind too much most of the time, and they understand that it takes time, it takes practice, it takes repetition before you can get better at something. And that's what I want to do. I want to get better at it because I really like playing. I just want to play better, right? And so that's what this particular part of the article is talking about. You know, set yourself some goals and improve, get better, grow as a player, grow as a person. And for me, also the pickleball thing is what they talked about with the community and doing things with other people and enjoying that. I like doing exercise both by myself and with other people. I go to Silver Sneakers with all these people who are generally older than me, and I really enjoy doing it, and I have a camaraderie with those folks. But I also like to get out on the trail by myself. I like to ride my bike by myself. I like to go out kayaking by myself. So there's a mixture of that, right? Sometimes we feel better. We enjoy certain activities by ourselves, and we enjoy certain activities with other people. And I do both those things, and I get a certain amount of mental health and dopamine to my brain from both types of activities. And it's just different, like the article says. Let's see. Intensity, stress, and life factors. Your body's internal state also shapes experience. Sleep, stress, and time pressure can drastically alter how a session feels, even when exercise itself remains unchanged. Dr. Craig Perrin, lecturer in sport and exercise science at Birmingham City University, explains chronic psychological stress has been shown to impair recovery from resistance training. But the solution isn't to stop working out when stressed. Regular physical activity can reduce stress and improve mental health. With that said, if you know you're about to enter a psychological stressful period, it's probably the wrong time to suddenly increase the intensity or volume of your workouts. Keep doing what you're doing. Don't try to do

0: more. This aligns with the broader point. A perfect workout on paper may not feel restorative if it clashes with your mental or physical state that day. Moving smarter is about adapting to context rather than blindly following plans simply because they're part of your routine. Now, here are is a bullet point of practical principles for psychologically effective workouts. So how can you structure exercise to maximize mood benefits rather than just burn calories? Experts converge on a few key principles. Number one, choose environments that feel restorative. Parks, trails, or aesthetically pleasing indoor spaces can improve mood and reduce perceived effort. Training with friends or supportive partners can enhance enjoyment and increase accountability. Two, be mindful of social context. Train with supportive friends or encouraging groups, like my pickleball folks. Avoid settings that are liable to trigger social comparison or anxiety. Three, match intensity to enjoyment. A self-selected pace that feels pleasant can produce more psychological benefit than pushing too hard. Four, clarify purpose. Frame sessions as stress relief, exploration, or personal growth rather than obligation or punishment. We all have those days where we wake up or we, you know, whatever, we get to a certain point of the day where we're going to go, generally we're going to go work out, and you know you don't want to, right? And that's different. That's not what they're talking about here, you know, because that's, you know, we're all going to have those days, but we just have to kind of muddle through and go, right? But if it's different, if you're in a really rough psychological place, if you're in a lot of pain from something, you know, if you're having a lot of stress from relationships or work or whatever, maybe it's not a good day to go, or maybe you need to go later in the day or earlier in the morning. But, you know, I'm a creature of habit and someone who plans things and organizes things and puts them on a calendar. And if I'm saying sometimes you just got to change the plan, that's saying a lot, because that's not my first choice, but it does work. Adjust for life factors. Sleep, stress, and time constraints matter. Adapt your session to your state, not just your plan, just like what we talked about. By focusing on how you feel while moving, rather than obsessing over metrics, you turn exercise from a task you have to do into a tool that reliably improves your mood, Warren Westgate says. The overarching message is clear. Minutes, miles, and heart rate zones matter, but the why, who, and where of movement can matter just as much as your mental well-being. So next time you lace up your shoes, pause for a moment. Are you exercising because you want to or because you feel you should? Is your environment lifting you up or weighing you down? Are the people around you energizing or draining? When those pieces click into place, exercise stops feeling like something to endure and starts feeling like something to seek out. A small ritual that steadies the mind as much as the body. Moving smarter isn't about numbers. It's about finishing a session feeling lighter than when you began. The power of nature. Research consistently shows that spending time in green and blue spaces, parks, forests, rivers, and coastlines can reduce stress, steady mood, and sharpen mental clarity. Just 15 to 20 minutes outdoors has been linked to lower cortisol levels, reduced blood pressure, and improved well-being. Yet the average person, and this is just in the UK, doesn't talk about the US, spends only 7% of their work week outside, which amounts to little more than an hour per day. It's a stark figure and a reminder that when it comes to mental health, a short walk in nature can be a powerful reset. I firmly believe in that. My happy place is outside, preferably around water. And I feel better when I do that. I feel closer to nature. I feel closer to God when I do that. If you may or may not be into that kind of thing, but that's where I feel it. I feel it around when I'm outside in nature. You know, it works. I can, you know, workouts are fine indoors at a fitness center or group activity or swimming pool or whatever, but outdoors is where I love it. So let me give you those five principles one more time. Choose environments that feel restorative. Be mindful of social context. Match intensity to enjoyment. Clarify their purpose and adjust for life factors. Those are pretty simple tools, things to remember when you're thinking about or starting to do exercises or some sort of training or just getting out and taking a walk. You know, try to pay attention to those things, and I think you'll enjoy it more, and you'll get more out of it, and you'll be stressed less. Sounds good. Our next story is about a mountain climber. And I mean a real mountain climber, not just, you know, hikes on hills or, you know, large mountains in the U.S. I mean, like, big-time mountain climber. And, yeah, this, I'm probably not going to be doing what he's doing, and maybe you aren't either, but it's just a cool story. I hope you like it. The mountains taught me that belief is the ultimate performance tool. This is Gurkha and elite mountaineer Nims Persia. Former Gurkha, and Gurkha is spelled G-U-R-K-H-A, turned elite mountaineer Sherpa Nims Persia MBE on purpose, pain, and pushing human limits. Famous for climbing all 14 of the world's highest peaks in just 6 months and 6 days, and for leading the first all-Nepalese team to summit K2 in the winter, Nims Persia MBE, then his name is spelled M-I-M-N-I-M-S, P-U-R-J-A, is a former Gurkha and UK Special Forces operative who has redefined what's possible in the mountains. As he closes in on completing his hat trick challenge, completing all 14 peaks and the 7 summits for a third time, he explains what drives him, how he trains, and why purpose matters more than records. Here's the question. You've taken on challenges that many people would consider impossible. What drives you to attempt something that's never been done before and may never be repeated? For me, it's always been about a purpose that's bigger than myself. The original idea behind climbing all 14 peaks was to raise the profile of Nepalese climbers. For a long time, Sherpas and Nepalese mountaineers were seen only as support, not elite athletes. I wanted to change that narrative. At the same time, I wanted to show the world that it doesn't matter where you come from or what your background is. If you believe in something and commit fully, nothing is impossible. That message is far more important to me than any record. The physical demands of what you do are extreme. What happens to the body at altitude, and what are the biggest dangers? Extreme altitude affects every system in the body. The biggest dangers are altitude-related illnesses. The first is HAPE, H-A-P-E, high altitude pulmonary edema, where fluid builds up in the lungs. It can feel like you're drowning, and it happens if you ascend too quickly. The second is HACE, H-A-C-E, high altitude cerebral edema, where swelling occurs in the brain. That's even more dangerous and can be fatal if not treated immediately. On top of that, you're operating in extreme cold, burning huge amounts of calories, and working with very limited oxygen. Endurance becomes the real challenge. A summit push might involve climbing from camp in the evening, moving all night, summiting before midday, then descending again, often with little or no sleep. You're asking the body to keep going when everything is telling you to stop. Is there anything people can do before an expedition to prepare their bodies for those demands? Well, I would hope so. I guess I would think that you would be doing a whole lot of stuff to get ready for this. Absolutely. The foundation is endurance. I tell people to aim for at least 90 minutes of steady cardio every day, hiking, stair climbing, incline walking. You can increase intensity by moving faster rather than adding weight, which often leads to injury. Swimming is another brilliant tool, especially strokes like butterfly or freestyle that really challenge your breathing. It trains breath control, which is crucial at altitude. Strength-wise, body weight exercises are key. High rep squats, 100 reps or more, build the leg endurance you need for long climbing days. I don't think I could do 100 reps right now. Pull-ups are also more important because you use your upper body for far more than people realize. It's not about lifting heavy, it's about being able to keep moving for hours. Mental resilience is just as important as physical strength. How do you stay positive when conditions turn against you? For me, motivation comes from guiding and helping others achieve their goals. Not all my clients are anywhere near my level physically, but that's what makes it special. Many of them don't believe in themselves when they start. Seeing that shift when someone goes from, I can't do this, to standing on a summit gives me huge satisfaction. When you come down safely together, that feeling is unbeatable. Helping others believe in themselves is my purpose, and that's what keeps me going when things get tough. How do you manage recovery during an expedition, especially between climbs? When I get back to base camp, I keep things simple. I eat traditional Nepalese food, rice, lentils, vegetables, sometimes chicken curry. It's familiar, comforting, and gives me what I need. I don't really use supplements, which surprises people. So far, I've been lucky, and my body responds well to real food, even at altitude. I can eat properly up high, which makes a huge difference to recovery and energy levels. Do you lose much weight during expeditions? Not as much as many people. A lot of climbers lose significant weight because they can't eat at altitude. I can, so that helps. Over five or six expeditions, I might lose 5 or 6 kilos, but that's about it. Eating well up high is a massive advantage. Environmental damage in the Himalayas is a growing concern. What's the reality on the ground? It's a serious issue, not just on Everest, but across the entire Himalayan range. More than 500 million people depend on glacier-fed water systems. So this isn't just about climbing, it's about survival. Cleanup at extreme altitude is incredibly difficult. During peak season, climbers and guides are focused on earning money to support their families. Asking them to stop guiding to clean mountains means they must be paid the same, which makes it expensive and complex. Through the NIMS Day Foundation, we've carried out major cleanup projects on Everest, Manaslu, and K2. Environmental protection is one of our core pillars, along with education and veteran rehabilitation. Awareness is growing, but real change takes time, especially in such harsh environments. Finally, what's next for you, and what message would you like to leave with our readers? A lot of people think you need to start climbing young or have years of experience to attempt big mountains. That's not true. You can begin with Kilimanjaro or Aconcagua, and within a year you could be climbing Everest if you train properly and have the right support. Don't limit yourself based on assumptions. The data speaks for itself. We've taken over 100 complete novices who've gone on to summit Everest and other 8,000 meter peaks. Right now, I'm close to completing my hat trick challenge, climbing all 14 peaks and the 7 summits 3 times to raise £1 million for the NIMS Day Foundation. That number represents 3 times the total height of the 14 peaks in feet. It's all about creating impact where it matters the most. If people take one thing from this, I hope it's this. Be open, believe in yourself, and don't be afraid to aim higher than you think is possible. Great advice. Our last article for this week is from Men's Journal, dated April 16th, and this one's about Keanu Reeves. American Muscle. We caught up a movie star and cultural icon Keanu Reeves and master builder Gard Hollinger to see how they're taking Arch Motorcycle into high-stakes racing. Interesting. Keanu Reeves moves like his body keeps the score. He steps out of a black SUV in front of Arch Motorcycle's Los Angeles factory and pauses for half a beat before closing the door, just long enough to gather himself. There's a faint hitch in his stride, the residue of late-night fight choreography under hot lights or hours on a mat repeating judo throws until impact becomes muscle memory. Maybe it's what decades of speed leave behind, the body remembers. Inside Arch, the building hums. A production crew threads cables between workbenches and engine stands. Lighting rigs hover above partially assembled frames. Following our interview, Reeves and his Arch Motorcycle co-founder, master builder Gard Hollinger, will film their sit-downs for Hooligans, the Arch Racing Story, a docu-series about their first season in Moto America's Racing Championship. Busy, I ask Reeves, nodding toward the cameras, motorcycle assemblies, and walls plastered with illustrations of racing liveries. He smiles. Yeah, I've got to get better about making time for myself. It's a familiar tension in his life, the collision between the mythology of Reeves, the actor, and Keanu, the man. Few actors have redefined action cinema twice. The Matrix bent reality. John Wick imposed order on violence with rules and repercussions. In between, Reeves survived the kind of industry churn that buries most leading men. He became a meme, an icon, the internet's boyfriend, a cultural symbol of decency in a cynical age. He could retire tomorrow, financially secure, permanently canonized, yet he doesn't. He's in his 60s now, just like us, which is supposed to be the part where you protect the legend, not throw them back into the arena. Instead, he's entered a less insulated, riskier phase. Lately, Reeves has leaned toward roles that trade physical dominance for moral fracture. In darkly comic projects like Good Fortune and Outcome, the characters unravel in subtler ways, less about choreography, more about personality failures, delusion, and satire. Off-screen, he's built stories that orbit similar terrain. Berserker, which is B-R-Z-R-K-R, the comic series he co-created, became one of the best-selling independent titles of the past decade and is now headed to Netflix. Its immortal warrior fights not for glory, but because he can't escape consequence. It reads less like a power fantasy than a meditation on burden and endurance. What's striking about Reeves right now isn't the volume of work, it's what he chooses. The safe play would be to remain inside the myth, another beloved sequel, another controlled set, another display of competence. Instead, he's drawn to disciplines that punish bluffing. Broadway, where there's nowhere to hide. Darker comedies where charm doesn't save the character. A comic book that interrogates immortality. A race program that can fail in public. Motorcycle racing, as Hollinger likes to remind him, is mostly unglamorous until it isn't. We load up on coffee and step into the factory lounge where the air smells faintly of oil and machined aluminum. Hollinger's already inside, sleeves rolled, scanning a checklist with the focus of someone who knows racing is more about the precision of logistics, engineering, and pressure testing than poetry. The bikes themselves are gone, crated and shipped for dyno analysis ahead of the next round. Arizona track testing follows as the race season approaches. Sorry you can't see them, Reeves says. What surrounds us is the physical record of a decade-long argument about what an American motorcycle can and should be. Along one wall sits the first bike Hollinger built for Reeves, the chromed-out machine that started his obsession, their obsession. Beside it stands the first production bike, prototype and proof. A polished steel version appeared in The Matrix Resurrections. Nearby rests the green Ducati 996 that Kerryon Moss rode in The Matrix Reloaded. We've sort of become the custodians of that one, Reeves said. When they first met, Keanu wanted Hollinger to build out his dyno with a sissy bar and king and queen throne seat. I said no, Hollinger says, laughing. Instead, Hollinger rebuilt the motorcycle from the inside out. Ride, return, revise. By the end, little of the original Harley-Davidson remained beyond its engine cases and the VIN number. What emerged wasn't a customization, it was a blueprint. Let's start a motorcycle company, Reeves proposed back in 2011. Why? Hollinger asked. Because we're going to die someday, Reeves said, so let's have some fun. KRGT1, short for Keanu Reeves GT Model 1, was their first production. It was something new, a performance cruiser powered by a 124 cubic inch American V-twin wrapped in bespoke chassis geometry and machined from aircraft grade billet. The motor produces over 120 horsepower and 120 foot-pounds of torque, numbers that push it well beyond cruiser territory and into performance bike conversation. The two-piece aluminum tank begins as a 500-pound block, CNC machined down to 19 pounds of TIG-welded structure, stiffening the frame while channeling air to the motor, Hollinger explains. At an entry price of $85,000, each bike begins as a sit-down with the founders to select measurements, materials, and liveries, getting every detail suited to the owner. It's personal, Reeves said. What we make is personal. That intimacy extends beyond the showroom. Each year, arch owners gather for a private ride. Reeves and Hollinger ride alongside their clients, share meals, and sit around a fire once the engines cool. It allows us to get to know each other, Reeves said, to share some late-night philosophy and laughs. Over the past decade, the machines grew sharper. The ones leaned sportier, more aggressive. Then came the Method 143, limited to 23 units, priced at $250,000, an exercise in how far precision could go. Arch refined its machines in the safety of the street, but Reeves wanted more exposure. Enter racing. We talk about legacy, Reeves says. It's the next step for Arch. Now we have Arch Racing. For years, Arch relied on the S&S Cycle T124, a 45-degree downdraft fuel-injected V-twin engine. It was proven and reliable, but it wasn't theirs. Without building their own power plant, Hollinger and Reeves understood they would always be interpreting somebody else's architecture. If you make your own engine, Reeves says, that's your heart. They partnered with Suter Racing in Switzerland and began developing something entirely new. Racing wasn't the stated goal, but it was never far from the conversation. The motor had to survive sustained load, elevated temperatures, and prolonged abuse. The first real test took place on the Automotram Grobnik in Croatia. In full leathers, Reeves rode the prototype, tracking speeds over 150 miles per hour. It felt racy, Reeves says. It felt confident. Guard felt very confident. Hollinger lost control on another test ride at comparable speeds through a kinked section of track. The bike slid, then flipped seven times, metal tumbling over tarmac and gravel. The front end tore clean off. It was scary, Hollinger says. Then he smiles. But holy shit, we knew we built something that could be competitive. Reeves saw proof of possibility. Hollinger saw confirmation. We asked ourselves if this was crazy, Reeves said. But if you're not testing the things to its limits, what are you doing? I wanted this to be treated the traditional way where sponsors pay for it, says Hollinger, not having Arch or Keanu write a check for it. With a humble budget and a few sponsors, they launched Arch Racing with one rebuilt prototype, two R's, entering in Moto America's Super Hooligan Class Racing Championship. The first question was obvious. Who rides it? Corey Alexander, 31, 6'4", a champion road racer from New York, fit the bill physically and competitively. By season's end, a second bike was added, helmed by veteran racer Jeremy McWilliams. In their debut at Daytona Speedway, Alexander crashed in a practice run. The team spent the night rebuilding the bike. The next day, he finished the race in seventh place. For a first outing, after a crash and an all-night rebuild, seventh felt like a win. Arch's entry into Super Hooligan isn't about machismo or adrenaline. Team riders Alexander and Jeremy McWilliams will be the ones banging handlebars through the corners. Reeves will stand in the paddock listening to telemetry and watching as their team riders chase glory. But the machine carries his name. If it fails, it fails publicly. If it succeeds, it does so under scrutiny. The lessons are already bleeding back into production. What took us 3 years of dyno and road testing to sort out, Reeves says, we resolved in the first 2 months of racing. Racing pushes everything, temperatures, tension, tolerances. With these new innovations, the KRGT1 will evolve into the KRGT2. Even the race machine will appear in a limited run, carrying what was learned at speed. Racing hasn't replaced Arch's core business, it's feeding it. Client bikes are still moving through the shop, still measured and spec'd and argued over in the design room. The race program just forces every idea to prove itself faster. Now they know where they need to improve: power plant, suspension, ergonomics. Competitors want to beat us, Reeves said. They're already talking about Arch killers. Hollinger is more blunt about race readiness. The race isn't changing, he says. It happens when it happens. You're either ready or you're not, and you're never as ready as you think you are. Moto America is one proving ground. It's not the only one on Reeves' mind. Looming beyond is the Isle of Man TT, an annual prestigious motorcycle race on the 37.73 mile Snæfell Mountain course. Since 1907, riders have competed in time trials on closed public roads, reaching speeds exceeding 200 miles per hour through narrow streets. It's one of the most challenging and deadliest motorsports events in the world. Arch had come close once. The team had technical approval cleared, but politics and logistics stalled their access. The Isle of Man is the purest version of that question. How much truth do you really want, and how fast? Come on, Reeves says, turning to Hollinger. Why can't we? Hollinger smiles. He's heard this before. Maybe in 27. Hurry up, Reeves teases. It's a familiar dynamic. Reeves wants horizon. Hollinger calibrates risk. Arch lives in that tension. When I ask Reeves about legacy, he answers plainly. I hope, he says, that someday someone opens a book of great motorcycles and gives us a nod. Maybe they've got an Arch in their garage. Hollinger thinks structurally. Design language and systems that endure beyond founders. He wants the company to survive without losing its spine. We're the biggest little motorcycle company, he says. The film crew is waiting. Microphones are being checked. The shop has transformed from workshop to set. Before we wrap, I ask Reeves if he still rides often. Yeah, any chance I get, road or track. Why keep doing it? Fame doesn't suspend gravity. It doesn't protect bone. I ask if riding motorcycles makes him feel more alive or more aware of mortality. He told me earlier he isn't a speed demon. Captain Casual, he calls himself. Just someone who loves it enough to keep running the math. Reeves lifts his shirt. A vertical scar runs down his abdomen. He lowers the fabric and pulls up his pant leg. Another scar traces his shin and ankle. He casually mentions cracked teeth, a ruptured spleen, evidence of what he calls incidents. I look at riding motorcycles from a cost-benefit perspective. He says, you consider the danger, the consequences. Then you ask yourself, how do I want to live? He doesn't romanticize it. I understand the cost, I see the benefit, and I choose the benefit. So, the 6-part docuseries, Hooligans, the Arch Racing Project with Keanu Reeves and Gard Hollinger, is set to make its debut this summer on Moto America TV channel, exclusively on Samsung TV Plus. So keep an eye out for Arch Racing in the motorcycle racing realm. Watch for their bikes. And, you know, if you've got a spare $85,000 or $250,000 sitting around and you want to buy a motorcycle made by a very, very famous man and his buddy, maybe Arch Racing is for you. So check it out. And Keanu Reeves, he's always up to something, right? Well, that's about all the time we have for you guys this week. I hope you enjoy the Men's Hour. If you have any suggestions for articles or magazines that you'd like to see or topics you'd like to see more of, feel free to drop me a line at 314-606-9878. My name is Steve, and I just try to find articles that I think guys are going to enjoy, and sometimes I may hit and sometimes I may miss, but I'm always interested in hearing what you guys have to say. So send me a text, 314-606-9878, about what you like and what you don't like and maybe what you'd like to hear more about. Well, I hope you have a great weekend, and come back next Friday when we bring you the Men's Hour again. And don't forget to stick around and listen to all the great programming available to you right here on Mind's Eye. It's on 24 hours a day, 7 days a week. There's a bunch of different people like me who record things or bring it to you live sometimes. And so there's magazines and newspapers and books and everything that you can ever imagine right here at Mind's Eye, your virtual newsstand. So listen, have a great weekend, a great week ahead. It's almost May already, for God's sakes. Can't believe that. And we'll talk to you again next Friday. Take care.
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1: 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We'll begin by continuing Amateur Radio Insights by Kirk Kleinschmidt, NT0Z, The Barbed Wire Conundrum. Four images on this page show SWR curves for four different kinds of conductors. The first is 26-gauge wire, and the x-axis goes from 3.5 megahertz to 4 megahertz. The y-axis goes up to 5 SWR. The curve is U-shaped, parabolic. It's centered on 3.75 megahertz. It starts at close to 5 at 3.5 megahertz, dips down to 1 at 3.75 megahertz, and rises back up close to 5 at 4 megahertz. The second image is for 18-gauge wire, and in this case, the U-shaped curve is flatter. It starts at 3 SWR at 3.5 megahertz, goes down to 1 at 3.75, and back up to 3 at 4 megahertz. The third scenario is 10-gauge wire. It starts at 2 SWR, drops down to 1 at 3.75, and is back up to 2 at 4 megahertz. And the final image is for 60-inch copper tubing. It starts at 1.5 SWR at 3.5 megahertz, dips down to 1 at 3.75, and rises up to 1.5 at 4 megahertz. The captions read, simulated SWR sweeps of identical 80-meter antennas built from copper wire of various diameters. The sweeps, imaginary, illustrate how wire size affects calculated SWR bandwidth. Small diameter wire, upper left, produces a narrow SWR bandwidth, higher Q, while impossibly gigantic wire, lower right, in this case 60 inches in diameter, low Q, produces a huge SWR bandwidth. If you want to cover all of 80 meters with a single wire dipole, that's one way to do it. Note that the broadened curves in this case, unlike those produced by adding resistance to the wire elements, do not decrease radiated power. See text, NT0Z graphic. Back to the text. Seductive SWR. A steel loop produces an additional confounding factor. The increased resistance of the wire tends to produce SWR readings that are artificially good. The copper loop might produce a usable SWR curve of, say, 200 kHz, while the steel loop might seem to have the same readings between a span of 300 kHz, arbitrary figures. The steel loop looks better, but it's not. Why? The improved SWR is a byproduct of the increased wire resistance, which tricks the meter. Taken to an extreme, what happens if we place a 50-ohm resistor across the feed point of a copper loop or a dipole? Well, almost all of the power is dissipated in the resistor, making the SWR nearly 1-to-1 everywhere on every band, but with a minimal radiated signal. What might happen if we made a loop entirely from a string of appropriate value resistors? You guessed it, low SWR from DC to daylight, remembering that SWR says nothing about an antenna's radiated energy performance. Isn't that a recipe for a really poor antenna? Generally, yes. But isn't that a lot like a loop made from galvanized steel wire? Isn't the resistance of the steel wire itself a bit like making a loop from a string of resistors? Oh my God, it is. There are antennas that use carefully placed and carefully calculated inline resistors to achieve specific antenna goals. The T2FD, for example, short for tilted, terminated, folded dipole, is a folded dipole with a resistor opposite the feed point that provides an excellent SWR match across all HF bands. The resistor burns up a lot of the signal, which reduces radiation. But with a flat match everywhere, systems that employ frequency hopping schemes for security, or systems that use automatic link establishment, ALE, to find the best possible frequency between two points at any time, on any frequency, mostly military, these wideband antennas are often preferred despite the losses. Sloping V-beams, non-resonant antennas that can provide huge signals into very tight beam widths, just ask shortwave broadcasters, use a pair of inline resistors to transform the antenna's typical figure-eight radiation pattern into a tight, forward-focused spot beam that has to be precisely aimed, either physically or with multi-antenna phasing. With 10 to 20 dB gain depending on size, a large sloping V can afford to burn 3 dB of signal in the steering resistors. Another way to illustrate seductive SWR effects is to consider that long runs of coax also distort an antenna system's in-shack SWR profile. The longer the coax, the better the SWR curves look in the shack. The antenna still has its inherent SWR curve, whatever it is, but with a long run of coax, everything looks better in the shack. If you connected 500 or 1,000 feet of shiny new coax to your transmitter and measure the SWR at your radio, even with no antenna connected at all, as measured at your rig, the SWR may read close to 1-to-1. You will get the same readings if you then short the far end of the coax. SWR can tell some tall tales if you don't understand its seductive nature. Length to diameter ratio. As long as we're on the subject, there is another interesting wire factor that's not always obvious. An antenna element's length to diameter ratio, abbreviated L over D. In short, the diameter of an antenna element, whether wire, tubing, etc., relative to frequency, affects the actual SWR bandwidth and is not a resistance in the wire kind of thing. As we make an antenna element fatter, relative to its length, it covers more frequencies without additional trickery. That's one reason why VHF antennas, which use fat tubing to make their short elements, have much wider SWR bandwidths than do wire HF dipoles. So, if we made standard wire antennas from fat wires, they'd have better SWR curves? Yes, but that isn't practical in most cases. To cover all of 80 meters with a standard wire dipole, for example, which isn't possible with typical wire elements, our wire would have to be as much as 50 to 60 inches in diameter. Thanks to the skin effect, 50-inch diameter tubing would work just fine. But still, whether dipole or vertical, we can approximate fat wire by making each element from a fat cage made from multiple wires spaced appropriately. A cage dipole uses elements that typically have four identical wires that are separated by plus sign-shaped spacers placed periodically along the length of each element. A spacing of about 20 inches, still relatively huge and heavy, is roughly equivalent to making the dipole from 20-inch diameter tubing, but at a massive material and weight reduction. A spacing of 4 to 6 inches also does wonders for a low-band dipole's natural SWR curve, even if it won't cover the entire band. The L over D ratio also has some effect on element lengths that affect resonance. As element diameter increases, the length required to reach resonance decreases, typically less than 10%. This is critical at VHF, UHF, but less so at HF, especially on the low bands. Don't forget aluminum. We know that copper wire is king, and we now know that barbed wire isn't. But don't forget aluminum wire. Yes, it started lots of mobile home fires in the 70s when used as house wiring or service drops, but aluminum electric fence wire, as opposed to galvanized steel wire, makes for wonderful wire antennas, especially if you can find the beefy stuff, 14 to 16 gauge. It's lightweight, sturdy, and doesn't rot unless it's used as ground radials underneath pine trees. It's not easy to solder, which makes for split bolts and wire clamps, But the same goes for galvanized wire. Stretch it before you put it up, just like copper, and you'll be fine. And if you're making antennas in cattle country, dig deeper in the barn for the aluminum fence wire and bypass the barbed stuff altogether. You can thank me later. Choosing antenna wire. Because of inflation, tariffs, supply chain shortages, profit-taking, and general economic malaise, copper wire is now crazy priced. At my local big-box hardware store, for example, a 500-foot spool of 12-gauge THHN house wire fetches a whopping $138, about 100% more than 5 years ago. I do purchase wire from local stores when desperate, but as a rule, I buy from Craigslist or eBay industrial surplus sellers for pennies on the retail dollar. My favorite is eBay seller IWC, numeral 2, CARL, a top-rated industrial surplus seller from the Chicago area. Among Carl's best deals at press time, a 500-foot spool of 16-gauge insulated TEWN, 600-volt, heat, moisture, oil, and gasoline-resistant, made in USA, for $38, still more than twice as much as I paid from Carl in 2020 when building my radio field, but half of what my local big box wants. Even Carl is feeling the pinch. Watch out for invisible pet fencing wire and many inexpensive extension cords, because most are made with just enough copper to keep the wire from becoming a heating element. Mostly poor reviews back this up. The stuff also solders funny. So if you've ever been frustrated with a batch of hard-to-solder wire that should seemingly solder easily, this is probably why. Steel and aluminum don't take solder well as a rule. Raw materials. Until recently, we assumed that wire is made from copper and that copper wire has the best electrical conductivity, at least among metals that anyone would care to pay for. That's mostly true, but there are additional factors that may have to be considered. Among practical metals, silver has the highest conductivity, followed closely by copper, with gold and aluminum rounding out the four most obviously conductive metals. Rust. When exposed to air and sunlight and not protected by insulation, metals oxidize or rust. Gold is used on many important electrical connectors because it's highly resistant to oxidizing, not because of its superior conductivity, which isn't a thing. Silver oxidizes readily, but silver oxide, unlike many other metal oxides, is highly conductive. So if your silver wire or silver-coated wire gets rusty, your RF circuit may not care or even notice. Contacts, coils, and connectors in high-power RF devices, especially at BHF and above, often use silver plating for this reason. Copper and aluminum oxides don't degrade RF circuit performance all that much either, especially when compared to iron oxide, which can really ruin your antenna's day. Real rust on iron and steel can also act like a high-powered diode or transmit mixer, causing nonlinear rectification, RFI, intermod, etc. Essentially, iron oxide should always be avoided, especially at RF. Thankfully, iron oxide only affects iron and steel wires or structures, which aren't usually used as antenna elements, especially uncoated or unprotected, but see above. Insulation. Insulated wire, whether copper, steel, or aluminum, is also afforded a high degree of protection and resistance to oxidation as long as the insulation remains intact and is not compromised by sunlight or abrasion. Insulation does change the resonant frequency of wire antennas a bit, but that's what your wire cutter is for. Weather effects. Speaking of insulation, as the wind blows across and along your antenna wires, and as rain softly or not falls onto your antenna wires, snow too, bundles of static electricity are transferred to your antenna and then to your receiver. You can often hear these clicks and pops in your receiver, which leads some purists to use only insulated wire for antennas, which allegedly minimizes this noise. Is rain static a real thing? Almost certainly, which leaves a tiny space for deniability. Does insulated wire mitigate the effects of rain static? Maybe, but your mileage may vary. Alloys. Pure copper, aluminum, and even silver. We're ignoring gold from now on, as nobody is ever likely to build an HF wire antenna pure gold. Are expensive and not always physically strong. That's why almost all commonly available wire is some sort of alloy. It saves money, saves material, and produces physically stronger wire. Wire made from reasonable alloys, not 2% copper mixed with 98% reconstituted baling twine, for example, can safely be assumed to be close enough for all purposes, even ham antennas. Wire made from copper or aluminum alloys can safely be thought of as copper or aluminum wire, unless skin effect. We covered copper-coated steel wire at the start of the column, but let me just remind you that folks who are in the know suggest that most modern coated wire of this type ain't what it used to be, and the stuff tends to deteriorate much faster than it did back in the day. Unless you need it for making super long or super strong antenna runs, or know exactly why you need it, and have experience taming it, I recommend using something else, solder problems. Copper is easy to solder, but everyone knows that it's impossible to solder aluminum wire, right? Well, not exactly. The problem with soldering aluminum wire is the need to keep oxygen away from the soldering process. Some folks say that if the wires can be constantly bathed in inert gas, much like the process used in inert gas welding, aluminum solders easily. Others apply a coating of oil, often a special oil, which shields the hot reactive aluminum from direct contact with gases in the atmosphere. Although I have not yet experimented, the oil method seems easiest to try. There are plenty of YouTube videos that show various approaches, and some demonstrate the use of special fluxes, etc. Clamps. Instead of trying to solder aluminum or stainless steel wire, I simply use split bolts or other similar wire clamps to clamp the wires together, eliminating any need to solder to aluminum. As long as the environment is suitable and the wire lengths aren't excessive, beefy aluminum wire is lightweight, inexpensive, and can easily be used to make dipoles, log periodic dipole arrays, where copper wire would be much heavier, etc. Split bolt clamps can also be used to eliminate soldering on copper wire antennas. Weather. Whether soldered or clamped, wire-to-wire or wire-to-feed line connections should be weatherproofed to ensure longevity. I prefer to make these connections inside weatherproof enclosures if possible, but if soldered connections are exposed to air, after testing to make sure the antenna is cut correctly, before hauling it into place, you can simply coat the soldered connections with a coat or two of UV-stable spray paint. Cheap, dirty, and effective. Stainless. Deadly stealth. Because of its compromised conductivity, stainless steel wouldn't be my first choice for making HF antennas, but it wouldn't be my last either, especially if I had to make an invisible antenna that didn't fall down all the time. One version I successfully deployed in the late 80s was a 75-foot end-fed wire made from 26-gauge stainless steel fishing leader material. I tamed it with some counterpoise wires and an antenna tuner, and it was a good DX performer, cooperative sunspot cycle, even while running exclusively QRP. But it was hard on the local bird population. A few local songbirds flew into it, which was fatal to them, but not the antenna, which was truly invisible. Actual stealth wire. Davis RF and a handful of other vendors sell small-gauge stealthy antenna wire made from many multiple strands of even smaller wire, spirally wound into a bundle. This wire is essentially invisible, easy to work with, and quite flexible. But it's best installed between end supports that won't move in the wind, from the house to the barn. If one or more end supports can move back and forth, stealth wire will often break. Farm wire. We have already addressed most farm wire issues, but let me single out electric twine or electric rope. This is rope or twine made from durable, low-cost synthetic material with a few strands of thin-gauge galvanized or stainless wire woven into the mix. It's used to make temporary electric livestock fences and costs as little as $40 for 1,500 feet. Because of the tiny wire sizes, this stuff is certainly worse than traditional galvanized steel wire when used to make antennas. But I know hams who have used it to build antennas. Some knew better, some didn't. This stuff is truly post-apocalypse antenna material, but because it's brightly colored and doesn't look anything like wire, it's potentially useful in certain desperate stealth antenna scenarios. If you can create a plausible reason to string up brightly colored twine, you just might also have a poor-performing stealth antenna, solidly stranded. Despite traditional lore, in most applications, the RF performance of solid and stranded wire is essentially identical. The big differences are in stiffness, flexibility, and resistance to corrosion. Antenna wire made from many smaller strands tends to be extremely flexible, which can be beneficial, but multi-strand wire can also fail much more easily when subjected to abrasion from tree branches or exposure to salt and other corrosives. Solid wire, on the other hand, is usually not as flexible, but tends to survive salt exposure for far longer, unless it's copper-coated steel and not solid. Salt can eat through the individual tiny wires that make up a multi-strand wire, but a much thicker single wire takes longer, even decades longer, to fail. Consider the materials you have on hand and local environmental conditions when making antenna wire decisions. I have been building loops, dipoles, and verticals since 1995 with 18-gauge, not completely copper, purple insulated mystery wire. Why? Because in 1995, I bought a 5,000-foot spool of the stuff at an auction for $25, and the spool's not yet empty, close. I donated hundreds of feet to fellow hams, and I used a bunch for non-antenna projects over the years. A 5,000-foot spool of 18-gauge is listed on eBay right now for $250, shipping included. $600 at the big box, and if I hadn't scrounged that and more from local Craigslist sellers, I'd race you to it. Resonance. As mentioned, when comparing dipoles made from bare wire to those made from insulated wire, the insulation typically makes the wire seem electrically longer by 1.5 to 2%. The difference might only be a foot or so for an 80-meter dipole, and because element lengths need to be individually tweaked during installation anyway, it's usually not a big deal. It can be a big deal, however, when building multi-band, multi-wire antennas, such as quads and hex beams. Typically, antenna designers invest a lot of time modeling and building to optimize gain, resonance, and front-to-back ratios for these electrical furballs of close-spaced interacting elements. If you'd like to improve your chances of building the same working antenna, be sure to use exactly the same wire, size, strands, insulation, etc., to avoid frustration and agony. Sag and tension. The tension required to keep wire sag within defined limits is fascinating. More tension makes for less sag, but more tension may also cause the wire or even the supporting structures to fail. Because gravity exists everywhere, you're likely to put up a ham antenna. The give and take between tension and sag is asymptomatic. You can't ever achieve zero sag, no matter how much tension you apply. In practical terms, wire sag really only becomes an issue with the long spans used in large horizontal loops, Vs, rhombics, etc. For most ham antennas, instantaneous peak stress from treetops whipping around in 60-mile-per-hour breezes is the real wire killer. There are many ways to minimize these peak stresses, but the simplest method is to use wire that's sufficiently strong and call it good. A 12-gauge wire, for example, is massively stronger in this sense than an 18 or 20-gauge wire. So if you don't need to be stealthy, use 12-gauge wire, which takes real effort on Mother Nature's part to break. Stretch. Copper and aluminum wire stretch under tension. Steel wire stretches too, but unless the stresses are gigantic, trees and towers will start to fail before the steel wire breaks. Can copper wire stretch enough in typical installations that a dipole's resonant frequency trends downward over time? Actually, yes. This can happen to large, low-band dipoles made from copper or aluminum wire, especially in situations where wind whip is relentless. Think about long dipoles strung between 200-foot-tall pine trees in the windy Pacific Northwest. One ham noted that he has to trim a few inches from the ends of his big dipoles every couple of seasons because

0: By gently and steadily pulling back on the wire, I can stretch it a foot or two, hopefully using more controlled stress than Mother Nature does on a windy day. For larger wire, more power is required. One antenna expert uses a similar method with long rolls of 10 or 12 gauge house wire. He ties one end to the proverbial unmovable object and the other end to the trailer hitch of his pickup. After creeping forward to make the wire taut, it might be 500 or 1,000 feet long, he slowly inches forward. Slow and steady are important, until the wire breaks, which takes several feet of creeping. He swears that having done this dozens of times over several decades, that the wire always breaks at either end, because that's where the knots are, and that's why it's important to use knots there to force the break. I have come to trust his advice, and I have done this myself, although never to the breaking point. I use a sedan, not a monster truck. Stretched wire is stronger, much more relaxed, and easier to work with, and a bit more resistant to peak stresses once erected. Regardless of size, stretch it. Thank you for joining us for Hobby Radio, read by Keith.
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2: Hello and welcome to this week's World Traveler. I'm Leah Blackman with the Virginia Voice. Our first article is from Footsteps, Literary Pilgrimages Around the World. Trumping the Unbearable Darkness of History by Nicholas Coolish. That history has not been just a string of kindnesses and gifts of beauty for the ancient golden city of Prague is far from apparent at first glance.

0: The blows of World War II and the heavy hand of communist construction, so apparent in neighboring capitals, are barely discernible there. It is nothing like the wholesale reinvention of Bucharest, the scars of Warsaw, or the division of Berlin. The people of Prague had an inferiority complex with respect to those other cities. Milan Kundera wrote in his now classic novel, The Unbearable Lightness of Being. Old Town Hall was the only monument of note destroyed in the war, and they decided to leave it in ruins so that no Pole or German could accuse them of having suffered less than their share. The hall is in ruins no longer, and the city's old town begs a postcard from almost every angle. On a crisp fall day, the flagrant yellows and reds of the autumn trees on the lesser bank of the Vltava gild the city's already rich skyline. The Charles Bridge remains in a permanent tourist traffic jam long past the summer high season. The streams of visitors are not disappointed by the Gothic tin church or the Art Nouveau municipal house, but the result of so much beauty is a visual amnesia that lulls even the historically versed visitor into a kind of forgetting, encouraging a Disney castle version of the city and rendering Prague's recent wounds almost invisible. As Teresa, a principal character in the novel, climbs the grassy Pitrin Hill, Kundera wrote, "On her way up, she paused several times to look back. Below her, she saw the towers and bridges. The saints were shaking their fists and lifting their stone eyes to the clouds. It was the most beautiful city in the world." But the unbearable lightness of being, first published in a French translation from Czech in 1984, is no love letter to the city. It is a message from a time of oppression, and one worth caring for perspective on a trip through Prague. Kundera submerges the reader in the undercurrents of political life. The rough passages of far too recent vintage and the personal repercussions of an invasive, claustrophobic time. Teresa is climbing Pitrin in a dream in which she will be executed, but only if she convinces the executioners that she seeks death of her own free will. The novel returns again and again to Teresa's harrowing dreams, simultaneously erotic and morbid. She and her husband, Tomas, are living through a most tumultuous period for what was in Czechoslovakia. The crackdown by the Soviet Union after Czechoslovakia's attempt at liberalizing reform. The Prague Spring of 1968 was a brief flowering of openness behind the Iron Curtain. What followed was a trauma hidden inside the city. The novel provides a key to remembering. Kundera writes of a time when a former ambassador could be consigned to the reception desk at a hotel, when private conversations were not only recorded by the police, but broadcast on state radio, and when the cinematographers of authority would set up bright lights and film cameras at a funeral to record the mourner's state faces for study. In the novel, Tomas, a superior surgeon, is consigned by the authorities to wash windows because of a politically provocative essay he once wrote about Oedipus and the guilt of unknowing crimes. Today, scenes of surveillance and harassment play on a permanent loop in the small video room at the Museum of Communism. The visitor is also confronted by unforgettable images of tanks on the streets outside. Armed forces in Wenceslas Square and protesters being sprayed by hoses and beaten with clubs. Much is held at the arm's length distance of black and white. But the scene shifts to the demonstrations in 1989 that led to the collapse of the Soviet-backed regime. Suddenly, the faded jeans and bad haircuts are distinctly recognizable as, for all but the youngest of us, coming from our own time. The blows of the club seem to land that much harder with the realization that it could be you. Though moving and informative, the Museum of Communism has a strangely amateur feel. Busts of party heroes are collected in one corner haphazardly and without explanation, like knickknacks in a grandmother's attic. The texts on the walls are at times quaint, like the one that declares, "From the very beginning, Lenin pushed forward the tactics of extreme perfidiousness and ruthlessness," which earns a laugh, but also cuts through the typical staleness of academic understatement. But perhaps the most surprising is that the museum itself is hidden on a commercial strip of not Prokopy, tucked, as the museum's own literature puts it, above McDonald's, next to Casino. Decades of a dictatorship for an entire country, a dictatorship within the lifetime of most Czech people, is squeezed into a space smaller than another pleasant enough museum devoted to the Slavic Art Nouveau pioneer Alphonse Mucha. There is no question that Prague has chosen, at least for its public face, not to dwell on the communist era. In the Kundera novel, Sabina, Tomasa's lover and an artist, detests when she or her work are revered or adored for her country's trauma. The trouble was that Sabina had no love for that drama. The words prison, persecution, banned books, occupation, tanks were ugly, without the slightest trace of romance. It is easy to understand why residents would just as soon forget the entire episode. And tourists can be forgiven for concentrating on the city's grandeur rather than hunting for odd remnants of communism. As much as it cherishes the decorative finery of Mucha, the city unabashedly embraces Franz Kafka as its literary laureate, with Kafka tours, Kafka cafes, Kafka restaurants, and Kafka hotels. But it is a branded Kafka commodity, stripped of the dread of the trial, a quaint Kafka tailored to match the charms of old bohemian beer halls and castle views. The alleyways and courtyards of the city still embody the disorienting quality of Kafka's work. As cold night descends, the twisting little lanes seem to mock the city plan clutched in a traveler's numbing fingers. Prague defies maps. Prague is a place to get lost. Kundera recounts how ordinary people across Czechoslovakia tried to foil their invaders, not with cannons, but by tearing down the street signs to slow and confuse their oppressors. The act feels distinctly Czech in its mixture of defiance, creativity, pacifism, and even the hint of oddness. With Kuttner's work as a point of reference, the city takes on a different aspect. It is as if Tomas, reduced to a window washer by the regime, was wielding the squeegee on the plate glass fronts of the luxury boutiques off Old Town Square and winking at the shoppers inside. The novel, and the movie made after it, is best known for the erotic contradiction of Sabina, stripped down to her underwear and wearing an old-fashioned bowler hat. This single object is slowly weighted down with a series of meanings. From the functional article it was for Sabina's grandfather, a 19th century mayor, To the sexually charged plaything it became to the lovers, and eventually as a monument to the affair after it had ended. Each time the same object would give rise to a new meaning, though all former meanings would resonate like an echo, like a parade of echoes, Kundera writes, enriching the harmony. The same could be said for the city. The monumental misfit of the former Federal Assembly Building, where the Slovak and Czech delegates once met, squats near Wenceslas Square, one of the lonely examples of communist-era architecture downtown. Its colossal overhang seems to me like a giant chin stuck out for an uppercut from an architecture critic's. It was built on top of the old Prague Stock Exchange without destroying the original building, a project heavy with symbolism. In another layer of historical irony, the building became home, after the Velvet Revolution, to Radio Free Europe, the United States financed service. The Wenceslas Square is topped by the equestrian rectitude of its patron saint. It is anything but upstanding. Preservationists would no doubt love to wipe away Casino Happy Days' light-studded facade, its neon palm tree, and incongruously colored dollar signs flashing red and yellow. The square is home to drug pushers and strip club panderers, solicitous to members of the roving packs of stag party celebrants who descend upon the city each weekend. The city is ripe with such turnabouts. The national martyr Jean Palach died after setting himself on fire in 1969 to protest the Soviet occupation. Now the one-time square of the Red Army soldiers bears his name. The history of the Czechs and of Europe is a pair of sketches from the pen of mankind's faithful inexperience, Kundera wrote. History is as light as individual human life, unbearably light, light as a feather, as dust swirling into the air, as whatever will no longer exist tomorrow. From his exile in Paris, Kundera was less prescient about the imminent collapse of communism, writing of the forfeit of their nation's freedom for many decades or even centuries. The communist era may have begun to seem like one of those passing sketches in the flip book of history, but four decades after World War II, the Iron Curtain seemed of unshakable permanence. This is a memory worth holding onto, one that gives depth to, rather than contradicting, the city's beauty, as a place that survived its trial and came out, if not unscathed, strong and fair. That was Trumping the Unbearable Darkness of History by Nicholas Kulish. Our next article is from LATimes.com. Prague, the Heart of Europe, a Tapestry of History and Modern Vibrancy, October 22, 2024. Prague, the illustrious capital city of the Czech Republic, stands as a testament to centuries of rich Czech history, a jewel nestled in the geographical and cultural core of Central Europe. More than just a city, Prague is an experience, a journey back in time where every cobblestone whispers tales of kings, emperors, artists, and revolutions. Often referred to as the Golden City or the City of 100 Spires, its skyline is a breathtaking panorama of Gothic towers, Baroque domes, and Romanesque foundations, reflecting a continuous architectural evolution that has captivated visitors for generations. As one of the most beautiful cities in Europe, visit Prague is to immerse oneself in a living museum, a vibrant city center that beats with a contemporary pulse, while cherishing its storied past. From its ancient beginnings through its pivotal role in the Holy Roman Empire, the turmoil of World War I and World War II, the grip of the communist era, and its reemergence in the new Czech Republic, Prague has consistently been a major hub in Central and Eastern Europe. Its allure draws travelers to explore its historic old town, the majestic Prague Castle, the iconic Charles Bridge spanning the serene Vltava River, and the charming narrow streets that characterize its well-preserved historic center. Old Town Square, where history breathes. No exploration of central Prague is complete without an extended sojourn in the Old Town Square. This vast historic town square has been the city's principal public space since the 10th century, witnessing countless historical events, from joyous celebrations and bustling markets to solemn pronouncements and pivotal moments in the nation's chronicle. It's not merely a square. It's the vibrant heart of the old town, an architectural treasure trove where centuries of design converge. The undisputed centerpiece, drawing crowds throughout the day, is the magnificent Prague astronomical clock, proudly displayed on the southern wall of the old town hall. Dating back to 1410, this horological marvel is one of the oldest and most elaborate astronomical clocks ever built. Every hour, on the hour, a captivating mechanical performance unfolds. Figures of the apostles and other sculptures, including a striking representation of death, emerge to the delight of onlookers. The clock not only tells the time, but also displays astronomical information, such as the position of the sun and moon, various zodiacal signs, and Christian holidays, a testament to the advanced scientific understanding of its era. Securing a good viewing spot a few minutes before the tour is highly recommended to fully appreciate the spectacle. The Old Town Hall Tower itself offers panoramic views of the square and beyond, providing a stunning perspective on the city of 100 spires. Accessing the tower involves a climb, but the vista is a worthy reward. The City Hall complex itself has a fascinating history, pieced together over centuries from several adjoining Gothic houses. Dominating the eastern side of the Old Town Square is the formidable Church of Our Lady before Tin. Its twin Gothic spires, reaching dramatically towards the sky, are an iconic feature of Prague's skyline. Construction began in the 14th century, and its imposing facade, somewhat hidden by the arcaded Tin School in front, creates an air of mystery. Step inside if you can. Opening hours can be limited, to discover a surprisingly Baroque interior, a stark contrast to its Gothic shell, housing an impressive pipe organ and the tomb of the Danish astronomer Tycho Brahe, who once worked for Emperor Rudolf II in Prague. The square is also home to the Baroque St. Nicholas Church, distinct from the St. Nicholas Church in the Lesser Quarter, an elegant structure with a beautiful interior. Surrounding the square are colorful Baroque buildings, the ornate facades now housing restaurants, cafes, and galleries. In the center of the square stands the Jan Hus Monument, a powerful Art Nouveau memorial to the religious reformer who was burned at the stake in 1415, sparking the Hussite Wars. This monument serves as a potent symbol of Czech identity and the enduring quest for intellectual and religious freedom. Take a moment to simply sit at one of the charming outdoor cafes. Sip a coffee or a traditional Czech beer and absorb the vibrant atmosphere, the street performers, the artists, and the sheer weight of history that permeates this extraordinary public space. The Old Town Square truly functions as the city center of historical Prague, a place where the past and present merge seamlessly. During Christmas and Easter, the square transforms into a wonderland with festive markets, adding another layer to its timeless appeal. Navigating this area is primarily done on foot, as many streets in the historic center are pedestrianized, restricting commercial vehicles. Charles Bridge, a stroll through medieval majesty. Connecting the old town with the lesser quarter is the legendary Charles Bridge, an enduring symbol of Prague and a masterpiece of medieval engineering. Commissioned by King of Bohemia and Holy Roman Emperor Charles IV in 1357, its construction was entrusted to the architect Peter Parler. The bridge replaced the earlier Judith Bridge, which had been destroyed by a flood in 1342. Legend has it that egg yolks were mixed into the mortar to strengthen the construction, a tale that adds to the bridge's mystique. For centuries, this was the only means of crossing the Vltava River in Prague, making it a vital connection for trade, royal processions, and daily life. Walking across the Charles Bridge is an experience akin to stepping onto a historical stage. The bridge is 516 meters long and nearly 10 meters wide, resting on 16 arches. Its most distinguishing features are the 30 statues and statuaries of saints that line its balustrades, predominantly in the Baroque style. Most were erected between 1683 and 1714, though the originals have largely been replaced by replicas to protect them from the elements, with the originals housed in the National Museum and other locations. Each statue has a story. Perhaps the most famous is that of St. John of Nepomuk, the Czech martyr saint, who was, according to legend, thrown from the bridge into the Vltava River at the behest of King Wenceslas IV. Touching the plaque on his statue is said to bring good luck and ensure your return to Prague. As you traverse the bridge, take time to admire the breathtaking views. To the west, the majestic Prague Castle Complex, crowned by St. Vitus Cathedral, looms impressively over the lesser quarter. To the east, the spires of the old town punctuate the skyline. The Vltava River flows serenely below, often dotted with pleasure boats. The bridge is a hive of activity, especially during the day, with artists, musicians, and souvenir vendors adding to its lively atmosphere. For a more tranquil experience, visit early in the morning as the sun rises, or late in the evening when the crowds have thinned and the gaslit lamps, now electric but retaining the old style, cast an ethereal glow. The Old Town Bridge Tower on the eastern end is considered one of the most beautiful Gothic gateways in the world, offering another opportunity for stunning photographs and views. Its counterpart on the lesser quarter side, the Lesser Town Bridge Towers, also provides access and historical insight. The Charles Bridge is not just a crossing. It's a destination in itself, a must-visit Prague landmark that encapsulates the city's artistic and historical grandeur. Its historic architecture has withstood floods, wars, and the passage of centuries, a testament to the vision of Charles IV. Prague Castle, a millennium of power and splendor. Perched majestically on a hill overlooking the Vltava River and the sprawling city below, Prague Castle is not merely a castle, but an expansive complex of palaces, churches, fortifications, and gardens, covering over 70,000 square meters. It proudly holds the Guinness World Record for being the biggest ancient castle complex in the world. For over a millennium, this has been the seat of Czech monarchs, Holy Roman Emperors, presidents of Czechoslovakia, and now the presidents of the Czech Republic, making it the enduring political and cultural heart of the nation. The star of the complex is undoubtedly St. Vitus Cathedral. This magnificent Gothic edifice, officially the Metropolitan Cathedral of Saints Vitus, Wenceslaus, and Adalbert, took nearly 600 years to complete, from its founding in 1344 by Charles IV to its final consecration in 1929. Its soaring vaults, stunning stained glass windows, including a remarkable one by the Art Nouveau master Alphonse Mucha, and intricate chapels are awe-inspiring. The St. Wenceslaus Chapel is a particular highlight, encrusted with semi-precious stones and housing relics of the patron saint of the Czech lands. The cathedral also contains the royal mausoleum and the Czech crown jewels, which are displayed to the public only on very special occasions. The great south tower of the cathedral offers a challenging climb, but rewards with unparalleled views of the castle grounds and the entire Golden City. We will continue this article next week. That's all for this week's World Traveler. I'm Leah Blackman for the Virginia Voice. This program is also available on demand at www.virginiavoice.org.
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3: 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This is your volunteer broadcaster, Ellen. Today I'll continue reading articles from the October 2024 issue. First up, The Maza Experts, Transforming Corn Country by Serena Dye. Sustainability Stewards, Minneapolis, Minnesota. Oro Bañista. Corn is a shapeshifter at Oro Bañista. It may blend into a burnt orange malote, a masa-based fried dumpling made of sweet potato and hibiscus, or be nixtamalized for a steely indigo tortilla The cradle's celery root batons cut thick like steak fries. Whatever the hue and final form, the corn, an array of colorful heirloom varieties sourced from Mexico, simultaneously satisfies and excites. These corn-based dishes are vehicles for a robust selection of inventive and largely vegetarian options, such as a creamy ceviche-style dish bejeweled with tomato and hearts of palm, whose smooth curls could be mistaken for squid. Oro's casual paper menu is designed to enlighten, educating diners on varieties of mole, salsas, and other ingredients, and describing how nixtamalization allows hard kernels of corn to transform into supple dough. With their anti-pretentious approach, chef duo Gustavo and Kate Romero invite their diners to marvel at the diversity of Mexico's heirloom corn options and to be thrilled by the way it anchors a beautiful meal. The gold standard. For Kate and Gustavo Romero, heirloom corn not only makes flavorful, supple tortillas, it's also a vital way to preserve Mexican traditions. We chat with them about their mission by Joseph Hernandez. Bon appétit. What fuels your work at Oro by Nixta? Gustavo Romero. We realized a lot of people in the Midwest never had a good tortilla. There was a lack of understanding for what we were doing, and we're in the middle of corn country. We were doing things that were new for folks, even the farmers we worked with. For multicolored corn, some people thought we were selling burnt tortillas, but they were just made of blue corn. We realized that we'd need to educate people about why corn is so central to what we do. We import most of our corn from Mexico. There are 59 Mexican heirloom varieties, and we've used about a third of that. Some varieties are just too difficult to source in large quantities. We process and cook about 4 different colored varieties for tortillas and other masa-based dishes. Our favorites are blue bolita corn and pink zocotl. Their texture is soft and pliable. B.A. How would you compare commercial corn to the heirloom corn you use? Kate Romero. The difference between commercial corn and heirloom corn products is like Wonder Bread versus a sourdough baguette. We want people who would pay for the superior quality of a baguette to understand that it's worth doing the same with heirloom corn tortillas. GR. The price of heirloom corn tortillas is higher because it's harder to source and harder to ship to us here in Minneapolis, but it's a better product. It tastes more complex, and you don't need to eat as many to feel satisfied. It's also more nutrient dense. Calcium, potassium, and niacin are all further activated by its distinct version of nixtamalization, a process that's been around for centuries. BA, what's the future of heirloom corn in the U.S.? KR, heirloom corn used to be so much more abundant here, but then the U.S. started industrializing corn production, and now only 2% of this country's corn is heirloom. Between poisoned soil and lack of education on corn biodiversity, it's going to take some time for the U.S. to increase heirloom production. GR will use local U.S.-grown heirloom corn when we can find it. KR, the University of Minnesota is researching how to adapt heirloom varieties for the state, soil testing, seed testing, that kind of thing. They brought us in, along with people who work with corn across the country, to test and critique the corn they produced. BA. Mexico recently moved to ban importing genetically modified corn, saying that it hurts Mexican people and Mexican culture. How does the work you do reflect those sentiments? GR. In the 80s and 90s, industrialized corn hurt Mexico's farmer economy and it affected diet. People started using wheat flour instead. The country is only just beginning to recover from that time. Industrial corn doesn't just cover the corn people can get at the grocery store. It's also corn starch, high fructose corn syrup, animal feed, corn oil. We're using heirloom corn because it tastes better, but it goes beyond that. This is our way of protecting corn, showing how versatile it can be, how diverse the crops are, and how we can transform it in our kitchen. We're nixtamalizing our corn, which is an ancient process that helps humans digest corn and absorb all its nutrients. But it's not only a process, It's also our culture. Our goal is to help people experience how we experience Mexican food. EA, what else excites you about your menu? KR, we always ask why. Why are we using the ingredients in a certain way? Why not try a different approach? We have a mole-inspired dessert, a rehydrated pasilla chili stuffed with pan de elote, chocolate and corn brownie, served with Nutella powder, peanut brittle, and caramelized bananas. There are limitations on the products we have access to. In this part of the country, the farther away you are from the border, the harder it is to be traditional. But that's our strength. We don't have a single dish elevating corn more than any other because we try to use corn in everything on the menu. 90% of our dishes feature corn in some way. BA. It all started with tortillas for Oro Panista, but you're pushing boundaries on Mexican food as a whole now. What does that feel like? GR. Our cooking isn't traditional Mexican food, but Mexican the way we see it, informed by techniques combined with our memories and experiences. We're lucky we can go back home to Hidalgo every year and also visit Mexico City to see how Mexican cuisine has evolved. That's what drives us at Nista, finding cultural connections and interpreting them our way. In the next article, we travel to Seattle, Washington, to Safon, where Khmer spirit finds new roots, written by Ali Francis. The very existence of Safon is a testament to Cambodian resilience. The restaurant is named for Chef Karuna Long's mother, who survived the Khmer Rouge in Cambodia and fled to the U.S. in 1980. His menu is rooted in traditional flavors, but pulls influences from Seattle's cultural and culinary bounty. Locally grown oyster mushrooms take a cue from the Japanese dish of karaage and are fried to an audible crunch and drizzled with a bright lemongrass aioli. Pasak shruk, pork belly braised in a sweet soy coconut broth, is showered in microgreens and flanked by pickled daikon and delicate quail eggs. This conversation between heritage and creativity continues as bar manager Dakota Edley shakes up Khmer-inspired cocktails. Order the Mekong, or the savory klang, featuring a brie-infused rye, a subtle gesture to the country's history of French colonization. As you savor your final sips, Long might emerge to share more about his world, but by then, you're already immersed in it. A fish cocktail? Yes, please. The refreshing frozen Mekong draws inspiration from Cambodia's unofficial national dish of amok, fish steamed in coconut cream and fragrant krung spices. Safon's take repurposes Khmer pantry items and pays homage to the Pacific Northwest. Here's how the star ingredients come into play. By Jennifer Hope Choi. Coconut cream. Coconut cream is a must in amok. The Thai brand My Ploy offers its trademark velvety texture to the Mekong's final form, and the can doubles as a charming drinking vessel. Ripe and green mangoes. To create a balance of sweetness and acidity, Edley blends in creamy Carabao mangoes from Cambodia's neighboring isles, the Philippines, along with a tart Thai green mango syrup that's made in-house. Edley's Mekong Asian Market supplies both fruits. Fish sauce. A little goes a long way. This pungent staple provides curious depth and appears throughout Safon's drinks menu. In addition to being a key component in the peanut orgeat syrup, the bar keeps a squeeze bottle of it handy and drops a spoonful into the cocktail just before blitzing. Peanut orgeat syrup. This riff on an almond syrup common in tiki drinks swaps in roasted peanuts and features salt, cane sugar, and fish sauce. Fragrant kung flavors of turmeric, galangay, and lemongrass balance the sharpness of the punchy fermented fish. Kelp granules and garnishes. A sprinkle of this seaweed nods to Seattle's coastal character, providing the drink a touch of brine, while fresh mint and an edible orchid add aroma and pops of color. The next piece I'll be reading is Loved by Lemon Pasta. This is written by Mackenzie Chung Feakin and is part of the fourth trimester series where parents share the meals that nourish them postpartum. Not to get all deep in this magazine devoted to cooking, but birth is a lot like death. They're the twins bookending the human condition, transitional processes that are messy and inescapable and, at least in the United States, expensive. Also, newborns look like old people. Another commonality, it can be challenging to know how to support someone who is grieving a death or celebrating a birth unless you yourself have experienced it. When my father died, I realized that despite my good intentions, I had certainly been all thumbs in the past. I earnestly whispered, "How are you? And let me know what I can do," to bereaved friends instead of just showing up and sharing stories while cleaning the bathroom. I fielded a lot of "how are yous" when I became a parent. I gave birth to my first child in August of 2023, and to all my friends without kids who came over to meet him, bringing sweet gifts, smelling his objectively delicious head, and lying about his baby acne not being that bad. I am incredibly grateful. Anyone would be lucky to have such a doting community of aunties and uncles. But my friends who do have children? None of them met my baby for months. Instead, they dropped off hearty soups and lactation cookies after he was asleep. No need to schedule, obviously we were home. Or they left the magic swaddles we didn't know we needed on our doorstep while we were napping. My friends who hadn't been through childbirth took care of the baby. My friends who had took care of me. There were exceptions to this rule. Friends without kids who are instinctive caregivers in addition to being excellent cooks. Jesse arrived the night we came home from the hospital with quart containers full of nourishing foods like salmon congee and purple sticky rice with black jasmine and coconut cream, perfect for Zuo Yuzi, a Chinese postpartum tradition of eating restorative foods. Peter showed up a few days later with enough Burmese chicken noodle soup to keep us fortified for days. There was no hosting. Jesse popped their head into the bedroom to say hi and snap a pic of the sleeping baby before letting themselves out. Peter, I did not even see. And then there was Jess. Every week she would come over around 6 and quietly slip into the house using the key in the lockbox. If the timing was right, I would pad downstairs with the kid to say hello, but seeing my son wasn't the point of her visits. While my spouse, Mars, and I put the baby to bed, Jess would ensconce herself in the kitchen and make dinner, using ingredients we had on hand, supplemented by one or two things she had brought. One night, it was saag paneer. Another, a Southeast Asian-influenced ground beef stir-fry. And on an evening when we were especially in need of creamy comfort, linguine with Meyer lemon, a dish from the Franny's cookbook. Early in our friendship, Jess was a host and then a server at Franny's, the beloved, now-closed Italian institution that lured Manhattanites over the bridge back when Brooklyn was an outer borough and not a center of gravity in its own right. The Neapolitan pizzas were the main draw. Regulars knew to keep an eye out for the farm-to-table specials. Think puntarelle salads, fried squash blossoms, and especially Meyer lemon pasta, which had a following so rabid that the head chef was required to notify its fans whenever it reappeared on the menu. Bon Appetit's perennial popular in-house recipe for pasta à limon relies on heavy cream for its body. Franny's Meyer lemon version takes a different path. Like carbonara or cacio e pepe or classic Alfredo, the creaminess of the sauce comes from the emulsification of starchy pasta water and butter, bolstered with grated aged cheese. With no actual cream to coat the tongue, the delicately floral brightness of Meyer lemon announces itself with each noodle slurp. The baby finally asleep, Mars and I would stumble into the dining room to find the table set for three. Candles lit, wine poured. Jess would bring us news of the outside world while piling ribbons of pasta on our plate, topped with flurries of parm. And when we'd eaten our fill and our blinks grew longer, she would send us up to bed, clean up the kitchen, and deposit the key back in the lockbox. My kid is just starting on salads, his favorite food so far, saag paneer, and maybe next winter his Uncle Jess will make him Meyer lemon pasta. I imagine he'll love it. Who can resist mellow lemon and salty cheese? Each noodle is so tender and so full of care. Mackenzie Chung Feakin is the San Francisco Chronicle's lead restaurant critic. She was formerly a senior editor at Bon Appetit. Now here is the recipe for linguine with Meyer lemons. It yields 4 servings. While the Southern Italian rendition often uses a mix of cream and lemon juice, this pasta is coated in a silky butter sauce made with lemon zest as well as juice. If you don't have Meyer lemons, regular lemon juice sweetened with a squeeze of tangerine will work beautifully. Drizzling the olive oil over the pasta just before serving allows it to meld with the warm sauce. Here are the ingredients. 1 pound linguine, 1/2 teaspoon diamond crystal or 1/4 teaspoon Morton kosher salt plus more. 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Here are the directions. Cook pasta in a large pot of boiling salted water, stirring occasionally until 2 minutes shy of al dente. Drain. 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Add 1/4 cup water and set over medium-low heat. Stir in Meyer lemon zest, butter, and pepper. Increase heat to medium and cook. Tossing with tongs and adding a little more water if pasta looks dry until butter is melted. Add Meyer lemon juice, 1/4 cup Parmigiano Reggiano, and 1/2 teaspoon diamond crystal or 1/4 teaspoon Morton kosher salt and cook. Tossing constantly and increasing heat to high if needed until sauce thickens slightly and coats noodles. Only a little liquid remains and pasta is al dente. Season pasta with more salt if needed. Divide among plates, drizzle some oil over, and top with more Parmigiano Reggiano if desired. Serve with Meyer lemon wedges for squeezing over if using. Recipe excerpted from Franny's Simple Seasonal Italian by Andrew Feinberg, Francine Steffens, and Melissa Clark, Artisan Books, copyright 2013. Next is a recipe for no-fail roast chicken. Since printing our first issue in 1956, Bon Appetit has published tens of thousands of recipes. It would take literal decades to cook them all. So our editors combined our humongous archive and curated the 56 recipes you must make this year, from upgraded Sloppy Joes to rightfully famous cookies. You can find the full list on our website, and we'll be highlighting a staff favorite each month in print. Let's cook! Why we love it. The best part of Claire Savitz's legendary no-fail roast chicken is cleanup duty. Sure, there are plenty of other accolades. The recipe yields decadent results with only 6 ingredients, and it is so simple that even a neophyte such as myself can pull it off. BA's Test Kitchen editors weren't kidding when they dubbed it no fail. And yes, the aromas are so intoxicating that you might face competition over the usually thankless task of carving. How else can you get to surreptitiously consume a quarter of the chicken at its juiciest? But nothing matches the cleanup. The post-dinner joy of an empty kitchen, a baking dish full of garlic jus, and a hunk of bread as your sponge. 4 servings. 1 3.5 to 4 pound chicken, kosher salt, freshly ground pepper. 1 lemon, halved, seeds removed. 1 head of garlic, halved crosswise. 4 tablespoons unsalted butter, melted, or 1/4 cup extra virgin olive oil. Place a rack in middle of oven, preheat to 425 degrees. Set chicken on a cutting board. Pat dry with paper towels. Getting it as dry as possible will help it brown later. Turn chicken breast side up with legs pointing towards you. Using a knife, slice between breast and thigh to make a 3-inch long incision. exposing the thigh joint by starting at the loose skin between the breast and leg and stopping once you hit the joint. If you are cutting through flesh, you're too close to the breast. This will make it easy to tell if the chicken is cooked later on. Repeat on the other side. Generously season chicken inside and out with salt and pepper, making sure to get into every nook and cranny, about 4 teaspoons Diamond Crystal or 2 1/4 teaspoons Morton kosher salt. Transfer chicken to a large baking dish or oven-proof skillet, placing breast side up. Arrange lemon and garlic, cut sides down around chicken, and drizzle butter over. Roast chicken until deeply browned and cooked through. An instant read thermometer inserted into the thickest part of breast should register 155 degrees. Temperature will climb to 160 degrees as the chicken rests, 45 to 60 minutes. Peek to see if there is any rosy pink flesh near the thigh joint and poke with a knife to see if juices run clear. Continue to roast if needed, checking every 5 minutes. Let chicken rest in dish 15 minutes. Transfer chicken to a platter and arrange roasted lemon and garlic around. Pour pan juices over. Do ahead tip. Chicken can be roasted 2 days ahead. Let cool completely, cover and chill. Bring to room temperature before serving. This article was written by Nick Traverse. My next story is Coming in Hot. Pasta cook-offs with his soccer star dad to the launch of his hot sauce brand, Brooklyn Peltz Beckham is focusing on a career driven by his love of food. Written by Purvais Shalwani. Brooklyn Peltz Beckham has determined his current life path will be charted by his palate. The now 25-year-old firstborn child of soccer icon David Beckham and designer-entrepreneur Victoria Beckham embraced the kitchen during the pandemic, evolving from self-proclaimed foodie to packaged goods entrepreneur with a soft spot for the hot sauces we all love, Frank's Red Hot, Cholula, and even Truff. Peltz Beckham first flirted with making hot sauce 2.5 years ago with his wife. We were drunk in the kitchen together, and when you make hot sauce, it really kind of stinks up your whole house, and it was burning our eyes, he says. We were having just such a laugh with it. He recently launched Cloud 23, a condiment line named after the jersey number his father sported while playing for Real Madrid and the LA Galaxy. The brand has millions of dollars in backing, exclusively with Whole Foods Market. And Peltz Beckham's more than 16 million Instagram followers ready to eat up his culinary adventures. Ahead of the launch, we chatted about plunging into the hot sauce market, pasta cooking competitions with his dad, and his infamous technique for grilled cheese. Return to a career in food during the pandemic. Why did that feel right after exploring so many other avenues? BPB. I've always been a foodie, but probably through the pandemic, I really started cooking and exploring in the kitchen more. I wanted to get into more of the business aspects of cooking. I fell in love with it. What was your relationship to food growing up? BPB. It has been a very big part of my life. I was lucky enough to travel and live in all these amazing places with my mom and dad, like Madrid, Milan, LA, Manchester, London, New York. And my dad's a very big foodie, so it was always me and my dad going into all these restaurants, trying all these different types of food and cuisines. You talk a lot about your love of sausage rolls and England's pub culture. How has English food evolved from what you remember as a child? I have a lot of American friends now, and they're all, "Oh, English food isn't great. It doesn't have much flavor." I very highly disagree. Whenever I take my American friends to England, and I take them to my local pubs and some of my favorite restaurants and have some of my favorite dishes, they're like, "Okay, I see now." I think people go to the wrong places. Same with anywhere. People from New York know exactly where to go. It's very much the same in the UK. Is there a cooking moment you remember when you realized, "I really do enjoy this. This is what I want to do"? BPB. Well, my favorite dish to make is spaghetti bolognese. Whenever my dad said, "I'm going to make spaghetti bolognese tonight," I always had that butterfly feeling in my stomach. What do you cook for your family? BPB. My dad and I love cooking pasta dishes. We compete to see whose spaghetti bolognese is best. Wait, spaghetti bolognese competitions? BPB. They happen every time I see my family, which is very often. It's a lot of fun, man, honestly, because it takes 4 or 5 hours from start to finish, and we're just all vibing.

0: more about Cloud23. How did that come to be, and what is it? BPB. So it's going to be a luxury line of condiments, but I'm starting with two, sweet jalapeno and hot habanero. This isn't just going to be a hot sauce. Every 6 to 9 months, we're going to release two other condiments. How many have you guys already conceived? BPB. I've been working on a bunch, but I'm not going to tell you because then it won't be a surprise. Who do you see as your competition? BPB. Truff. Their marketing was amazing. I'd say they're my main competitor, or definitely up there, because there's not a lot of very high-end hot sauces. We've got to talk about the grilled cheese video that has become part of your legacy. Is there a cheese you like to use? BPB. I love a sharp cheddar mixed with a little bit of Swiss, because Swiss is my mom's favorite cheese, and cheddar is my favorite cheese. Is there a specific technique that you like? BPB. I like to use the flamer at the end, which I get a lot of hate for, but it's my signature little move that I do to get that nice little charcoal. Why do you like doing that? BPB. The blowtorch? I don't know. I like it more on the burnt side, so it just helps all over. Thanks so much for listening to this episode of Bon Appetit On Demand with readings from the October 2024 issue. This is your Sun Sounds volunteer broadcaster, Ellen, saying au revoir until next time.
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The health material presented in this program is provided for listener interest and information and is not intended for the diagnosis or treatment of individuals. Please see your doctor or healthcare provider for that and any other health-related concerns you may have. Our first item today is entitled, You Matter, Daniel Newman's Call to Overcome Diabetes Distress and Stigma, by Michael Harriton, last reviewed March 30th, 2020.

0: 6. Once consumed by diabetes burnout and kidney failure, diabetes advocate Dan Newman now runs marathons, challenges stigma, and helps others believe their lives are bigger than their diagnoses. Daniel Newman turned 40 this month. It was a birthday he didn't expect to live to see. But there's a lot about Newman's life that has defied expectations. Today, the London native is an active advocate for both diabetes and kidney health. He has transformed years of diabetes burnout, kidney disease, and internalized stigma into a life rooted in meaning and perspective, dedicated to helping others navigate their diseases and finding their purpose. Diagnosed with type 1 diabetes at 10, and later experiencing kidney failure and a transplant at 32, he once lived in what he calls a fearful state, feeling judged by numbers and defined by his health complications. Today, nearly 8 years post-transplant, he manages his diabetes with advanced technology, runs marathons, prioritizes mental health, and speaks openly about race, representation, and health equity. Grounded by his upbringing in an immigrant community in North London and shaped by his experience as a black man navigating a British healthcare system that didn't always reflect him, Newman now works to guide, mentor, and inspire others in similar situations with a simple, powerful message of, "You matter." It has only been in the last few years that he has believed that for himself. The dividing line of diagnosis. When Newman was diagnosed, he didn't have the language or the support to understand what was happening. He had no family or friends with diabetes in his North London neighborhood. What he did understand very quickly was that his life had split into a before and an after. Going back to school in September was a real struggle because I felt like I'd left as Daniel, Newman said from his London home not far from where he grew up. And then I went back as Daniel, but with something else. Newman doesn't remember much about that time. He recalls eating and drinking a lot and always had his hands on a bottle of verbena, a sugary British drink popular at the time. One summer day in 1996, seeing a movie with his family, he felt so unwell that they rushed him to the emergency room. There, he was told that he had diabetes. There were no family members with type 1 diabetes, no role models, and no sense that what he was experiencing, physically or emotionally, was normal. Diabetes management meant injections, finger pricks, constant monitoring, and frequent appointments that left him feeling judged. As a teenager, Newman wanted to be like everyone else. Instead, he found himself burning out. It was diabetes distress, diabetes burnout. But I didn't know what it was back then, he said. It was just a feeling of, I've had enough. I can't be bothered with this. Overcoming stigma and burnout with advocacy. The constant monitoring and going to appointments to track his health numbers as a young person made him feel judged, and he felt he was failing. I was having very critical words spoken to me at a very young age, and not really having the psychological support that a young person needs when living with a chronic condition across the board, Newman said. The diagnosis also collided with something deeper, stigma, shaped by race, culture, and representation. As a black man in England, Daniel was already navigating an environment where he often felt marginalized. In the diabetes world, that sense was amplified. When I became more active in the diabetes online community, I was like, there aren't that many people that look like me, he said. It was here, becoming involved with diabetes advocacy work for Breakthrough T1D, formerly GDRF, that he felt his eyes open to the challenges he had been up against. This allowed him to treat himself with more compassion, he said. It also gave him a larger community, perspective, and purpose to help others with diabetes and related conditions live healthier lives. In turn, his own path became clearer and easier. He began to see, for instance, how quickly harmful assumptions can form. You're just seeing a black person who's overweight and linking the two, he said. And that is the stigma that's there, and that's the stigma we need to challenge. Culture mattered too, he learned, especially in how diabetes and kidney disease forced him to make dietary changes. I'm from a Caribbean background, Newman said. There are lots of seasonings and everything on food. But there were no resources to help him navigate his culture alongside his diabetes and kidney care. There wasn't anything there for my specific cultural needs. A new diagnosis, chronic kidney disease. By the time Newman was diagnosed with chronic kidney disease in 2013, he had already been living with type 1 diabetes for nearly 2 decades and carried a heavy load of internalized blame. He remembers thinking, "Everything that my doctors warned me about has now come true. It's a self-fulfilling prophecy." There were warning signs before the diagnosis, like protein in his urine and declining kidney function, but his burnout had dulled his ability to engage. Kidney disease added a new layer of complexity to an already demanding life. I felt like I had to pick. Am I managing my type 1, or am I managing the chronic kidney disease? In 2018, Newman, then 32, received a kidney transplant from a living donor, preemptively, without dialysis. He had been told that his life after a transplant would be amazing, and it was in many ways, but he was also hampered by constant anxiety about his body rejecting the new organ. "I really struggled the first 18 months," Newman said. "In my mind, I just thought, one morning I'm going to wake up, and that's it." Turning point to a new phase. In 2026, he feels almost like another person. Another version of Daniel that emerged. Seeing a renal psychologist after the transplant helped calm his anxiety, regain a sense of control, and a renewed sense of self. After 22 years of living with diabetes, Daniel decided to devote himself to telling his story in the hopes that he could inspire others to overcome and hopefully avoid the distress, depression, and burnout that he had encountered. "Actually, do you know what you need to do?" he recalled asking himself. "You didn't like feeling this way. Maybe there are other people who might go through this and feel this way. Start to talk about it." He began sharing his journey publicly, working as an ambassador for companies like Insulet and Abbott, and reframing his relationship with diabetes, moving away from perfectionism toward compassion. "Type 1 diabetes doesn't have or own me," Newman said. "Back then, it felt like diabetes was dragging me through life. But now I'm like, no, I'm living life and you're coming with me." Technology also helped, particularly using an automated insulin delivery or AID system. So did working in diabetes advocacy spaces, where he gained access to information he never had growing up. But the deepest shift was internal. "I look back and think, maybe I didn't love myself as much as I love myself now," Newman said, "or feel as deserving of life as I do now." Today, Newman lives with type 1 diabetes, a kidney transplant, and diabetic retinopathy. And he runs marathons. He takes his transplant medication, stays hydrated, runs regularly, and prioritizes mental health. Newman said he used to only think about how diabetes kept him from doing things. "I was just living really small," he said. "And how I live life now is that I can just do my best every day. I'm in control now of my own destiny." The core message that turned things around for Newman, and which is at the center of his advocacy, is the phrase, "You matter." This is especially resonant, he said, to those who come from marginalized communities like himself, but it's true for everyone. You matter. Your health matters. You might be living with a chronic condition, but your health is still the most important thing, he said. You matter. So that means you have to take control of your health. And while everyone deserves access to the health care and programs they need, it's a struggle for many. You're going to have to fight for it. And if you have to fight for it, that's okay, he added. What Newman wants people to understand most is that complications don't have to define or restrict what's possible. Don't view complications as a failure, because you're not a failure, Newman said. Life goes on. You can still do amazing things. Now let's turn to diabetesselfmanagement.com for an item entitled SGLT2 inhibitors versus GLP-1 drugs. Which protects the kidneys better in type 2 diabetes? By Diane Fennell, published February 20, 2026. Key points. First, in a large, real-world study, SGLT2 inhibitors were linked to lower risk of chronic kidney disease and acute kidney injury than GLP-1 receptor agonists. Second, benefits were strongest in people without existing kidney disease. Third, SGLT2 inhibitors were associated with more albumin in the urine, a mixed kidney marker. Fourth, researchers analyzed health data for more than 55,000 adults with type 2 diabetes. Fifth, because the study was observational, it cannot prove cause and effect. And the final key point, experts say treatment choice should still be individualized. Study explores two major diabetes drug classes, two medication families, SGLT2 inhibitors and GLP-1 receptor agonists, have become central treatments for type 2 diabetes. Both can lower blood glucose and reduce complications, but researchers have lacked direct comparisons of how they affect kidney health. To address this gap, investigators analyzed nationwide health records in Denmark, comparing adults with type 2 diabetes who started SGLT2 inhibitors, such as empagliflozin or dapagliflozin, or GLP-1 receptor agonists, such as liraglutide, semaglutide, or dulaglutide. Participants were followed for up to 5 years to track chronic kidney disease, CKD, acute kidney injury, AKI, and related outcomes. The findings were published in JAMA Internal Medicine. What the researchers found. The study included 36,279 people starting an SGLT2 inhibitor, 18,782 people starting a GLP-1 receptor agonist. Lower kidney disease risk. People taking SGLT2 inhibitors had 19% lower risk of chronic kidney disease, fewer acute kidney injury events, and less sustained decline in kidney filtration, or eGFR. The protective effect was most noticeable in individuals who did not already have kidney disease. Mixed signals in urine protein. However, the results were not entirely one-sided. Participants on SGLT2 inhibitors showed a slightly higher risk of new or worsening albuminuria, which is protein in the urine, another marker related to kidney health. Researchers suggested the difference may reflect how the two drug classes affect kidney filtration in different ways. Expert perspective. Commenting on the study, nephrology and endocrinology specialists noted the findings add useful information, but should not dramatically change clinical practice. They emphasized that treatment decisions still depend on the individual patient's risks, goals, and other conditions, especially since some signals, including a possible higher death risk in one analysis, need further study. Until randomized trials directly compare the medications, clinicians should continue using clinical judgment when choosing therapy. Why it matters. Kidney disease is one of the most serious long-term complications of diabetes. Identifying treatments that can prevent damage before it begins is a major goal in diabetes care. The researchers concluded that SGLT2 inhibitors may offer particular value for early kidney protection, especially in people without existing kidney disease, though future research should explore whether combining therapies could provide additional benefits. Study limitations. This study was observational rather than randomized, meaning it can show associations but cannot prove that one treatment directly caused the differences seen. The researchers also had limited information about participants' body weight and body composition, which could influence both medication choice and kidney outcomes. In addition, the data came from a single national population, so the findings may not apply equally to all groups worldwide. Because of these factors, the results should be interpreted cautiously and do not establish one medication class as definitively superior. Now let's return to diatribe.org for an item entitled Mounjaro, generic name tirzepatide, for Diabetes Management by Matthew Garza, medically reviewed by Charles M. Alexander, M.D., FACP, FACE, last reviewed March 20, 2026. Mounjaro is a GLP-1 GIP medication, the first of its kind, that can help people with diabetes manage their blood sugar and body weight. In May 2022, the FDA approved Mounjaro, also known as tirzepatide, for type 2 diabetes management, in addition to diet and exercise. Developed by Eli Lilly, this first-in-class medication has been shown to improve glucose levels and cause weight loss. Seeing the extraordinary impacts that tirzepatide was having on weight, the FDA approved the medication under the brand name Zepbound for people with overweight or obesity in 2023. Learn more about Mounjaro and what it means for people with diabetes. What is Mounjaro? Mounjaro is a once-weekly injectable medication. It's a new type of glucose-lowering therapy called a dual agonist, or GIP-GLP-1 receptor agonist, the first of its kind to be approved by the FDA. It's similar to GLP-1 medications and has been shown to lower blood sugar levels, help with weight management, and lower the risk of heart and kidney disease. This medication is designed to help mimic both GIP and GLP-1, two hormones the body makes that are normally released with meals. Mounjaro is approved for different doses, 2.5 milligrams, 5 milligrams, 7.5 milligrams, 10 milligrams, 12.5 milligrams, and 15 milligrams. Healthcare professionals may adjust the dose depending on the person's response to the medication and health goals. How much does Mounjaro cost? In the U.S., Mounjaro isn't cheap. The list price is $1,000 or more per month. But the good news is, many insurance plans cover Mounjaro for type 2 diabetes, including Medicare and Medicaid. Coverage is not as broad when prescribed as Zepbound for weight management. For qualifying people, Lilly offers a Mounjaro savings card that can reduce costs to as little as $25 per month out of pocket. The savings card is not available to those on Medicaid and Medicare. What does the research on Mounjaro show? The research on Mounjaro has been overwhelmingly positive. The medication has been studied in numerous clinical trials, most notably the SURPASS trials, which showed that Mounjaro was safe and effective for A1C and weight loss. Mounjaro led to an average 2% A1C reduction across all SURPASS trials. All groups taking the 15 milligram dose had an average A1C below 6. At the highest dose of 15 milligrams, Mounjaro lowered trial participants' A1C on average by 1.6% when used as a standalone therapy, 1.5% when used in combination with a long-acting insulin, 0.5% more than semaglutide, trade name Ozempic, 0.9% more than insulin degludec, and 1% more than insulin glargine. In addition, Mounjaro helped trial participants lose 23 pounds when used with insulin, 12 pounds more than semaglutide, 29 pounds more than insulin degludec, and 27 pounds more than insulin glargine. Though GLP-1s, like Mounjaro, are now considered a standard of care for people with diabetes, it's often prescribed after other, less expensive options have proven unsuccessful. However, new research presented at ATTD 2026 shows that it may be a good idea to start Mounjaro earlier in people with type 2 diabetes. A recent study compared Mounjaro to other treatment options for people with type 2 who didn't see success with metformin and were within 4 years of diagnosis. After 2 years of treatment, 69% of people who started Mounjaro had A1C values below 5.7, and 49% lost at least 15% of their body weight. In contrast, only 27% of people who tried other treatment options reached that A1C value, and 13% experienced that much weight loss. This study suggests that starting Mounjaro right away, rather than waiting until other treatment options have been exhausted, may be a good option for many people with type 2 diabetes trying to manage their blood sugar and body weight. Does Mounjaro have side effects? Mounjaro has been shown to have similar side effects to other GLP-1s, including nausea, vomiting, diarrhea, decreased appetite, constipation, upper abdominal discomfort, and abdominal pain in some people who take it. Who can be prescribed Mounjaro? At this time, Mounjaro is approved for people with type 2 diabetes, ages 10 and older, as an addition to diet and exercise. Mounjaro is not currently approved for people with type 1 diabetes, but it has been shown to be effective in managing blood sugar and weight in people with type 1 in ongoing clinical trials. Now let's turn to a recipe on diatribe.org entitled Celery Caesar Salad by Catherine Newman, last reviewed March 9, 2026. This salad is hugely popular around here, and for good reason. The celery is crunchy and flavorful, the chickpeas are croutonish but wholesome, the Parmesan cheese is perfection, and the dressing is absolutely lip-smacking. Can you omit the anchovies? Of course you can! But I'd encourage you not to. They're not really noticeable in the dressing, but they add an intense and unique umami flavor. Plus, if you like Caesar salad, you already like anchovies in your dressing. Note, if you've got a mandolin-style slicer, you can make short work of cutting the celery. If you're looking to lower the carbs, skip the chickpeas or use smaller portions. 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To lower the salt, skip the anchovies. 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Ingredients. 4 the chickpea croutons, 2 tablespoons olive oil, 1 15-ounce canned chickpeas, drained and blotted dry on a double layer of paper towels, pinch of salt. For the dressing, the juice and finely grated zest of 1 lemon, 2 garlic cloves, finely chopped or put through a garlic press, 4 anchovy fillets, 1 tablespoon mayonnaise, 1 tablespoon olive oil, and black pepper to taste. 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Instructions. 1. 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Add the chickpeas in a single layer, salt them liberally, and leave them for a few minutes, unpestered by you and your spatula, so they can start to turn a bit golden on the bottom. Then start flipping and turning them every so often, shaking the pan around until the chickpeas are as crisp and brown as they could be without burning. This will take 10 to 15 minutes. Let them cool while you make the rest of the salad. 2. Blend together all the dressing ingredients in a blender, food processor, or mortar and pestle until the dressing is creamy and smooth. Absent any of these methods, you can chop the anchovy fillets finely and whisk the ingredients together. 3. Trim off the tops from the celery bunch, then cut across the whole bunch to slice the celery stalks, along with the leaves, into thin slivers. Use the whole thing, or measure around 4 cups of slices and leaves, and stop there. Put the celery in a bowl, dress it with most of the dressing, then toss and taste. You will probably need the rest of the dressing, and possibly a pinch of salt as well. Top with Parmesan and the chickpeas, and serve right away. Now let's turn to diabetesfoodhub.org for another recipe, this one entitled Greek Vegetable Pita Pizzas. 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This quick and easy recipe comes together in under 15 minutes. This recipe requires 5 minutes of prep time, 15 minutes of cook time, makes 8 servings. A serving size is 1/2 of an individual pizza. 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
3: Hi, and welcome to the AA Grapevine. I'm your volunteer reader, Shelley Miller. Today I'll be reading from the May 2026 issue of the AA Grapevine. This is part one for the month. The special section we're going to use to start part one is How the Steps Changed My Life, featuring powerful stories by AA members about the many ways the steps improved their sobriety and changed their lives. Let's get started. And our first story is From My Head to My Heart. After years of being dry, a woman in Texas discovers a new hope and freedom by diving back into the steps. Submitted by Terry R. in Fort Worth, Texas. This past December, I decided to visit one of my favorite recovery clubhouses to commemorate 28 years of sobriety. It had been a long time since I was in an AA meeting and even longer since I'd worked the steps with a sponsor. I had done the steps several times with many sponsors a long time ago. I had been a dry drunk for quite a while. I had originally came into the rooms in 1988, and I stayed sober for almost 7 years, in part for my sister, who was also in recovery. During that time, I experienced much chaos in my life, mostly due to my own actions, but I didn't see that at the time. When I finally came back to AA in 1995, I had relapsed 3 times. I had gotten married and divorced in sobriety, dealt with depression, PTSD, anxiety, bipolar disorder, nightmares, and flashbacks. I was in counseling, but during those years, I had many jobs. I had abusive bosses and relationships, lost pets, homes, and cars. I had also won awards for volunteering and writing, all while faced childhood trauma issues such as my mom's alcoholism. Oh, and I had a child. But as I sat in this meeting chair last December, I simply felt numb. I looked over and saw a blonde woman a few years older than me with a smile on her face and a piece about her that I wanted. Our eyes met and she said hello. I told her I was celebrating my sober birthday and was looking for a new sponsor. She gave me her number, and for the first time in a long time, I felt hope. I've made more progress with her in the last 9 months than I have with any sponsor I had before. I thought I had worked the steps many times, but the truth was, never thoroughly. Not like this. This woman got sober in 1987 and never relapsed, but we had so much in common and I wanted what she had. She taught me that I was powerless over my mom, who had been in active addiction since her 30s and was now in her 80s. Of course, I knew that intellectually, but this woman helped me get things from my head to my heart. I realized deep down that hope is the principle of step two. She had me text her 5 things I was grateful for at the end of each day, and she taught me that if I needed to say the Serenity Prayer up to 20 times a day, then so be it. It seemed like every minute I was having to voice the prayer. At first, I struggled with staying in today or even in AA, but now I'm here. I started sharing in meetings at least 3 times a week at my sponsor's suggestion, and I kept my words on topic. I began taking 2 phone numbers from different ladies in the group and checked on them daily. I began praying for people in meetings who irritated me. I learned to not create more damage in my life and discovered that feeling guilty or ashamed is a choice. My sponsor helped me see that I could tell the committee in my head to take a break as often as I needed. I had homework for the first and second steps and wrote down the things I identified with. I began to learn the principles and soon started reading We Agnostics in the Big Book daily, also writing down those things I identified with. Doing the 10th step nightly became routine, followed by asking my higher power for forgiveness, something I'd never done. I had to practice being honest and asking for a power greater than myself to help me sleep peacefully at night since I had suffered from nightmares since childhood. As I'm a person with a quick temper, my sponsor taught me that the next time I start to go off, to pause and then tell her if I was able to allow the anger to pass. These last 9 months have been a true miracle. I've felt like a newcomer all year in a good way now. I started making amends last month and I'm starting to feel a certain freedom I've never felt before. I really look forward to being able to pass along what I've learned, which cannot adequately be captured in a couple of pages. But believe me when I say doing the steps again has been transforming. This next story is entitled Broad, Roomy, All-Inclusive. A member in Tennessee takes us on a spiritual journey with Step 11 and shares what he's discovered. Submitted by Dave G. in Murfreesboro, Tennessee. One of the great joys of my time in AA has been the search for divine truth, wherever it may be. Our program allows us a special freedom not found in most religious institutions. There is no binding dogma, no prophets or saint to whom devotion is required. On the flip side, all these options are available to us if we so choose, or perhaps if they choose us. This is certainly not an endorsement of any creed. Our beloved founders used all kinds of sources in crafting our program, and they were quite open about it. Our Big Book encourages us to be quick to see where religious people are right and make use of what they offer. Over the past few years, I have talked to many clergymen and lay people inside and outside the realm of recovery about how their particular faith traditions can mesh with AA. Here's a rather incomplete but hopefully illuminating account of what God has shown me through these wonderful people. Some years back, I worked with someone who was raised in a Buddhist home. He hadn't been involved in the religion of his upbringing for several years and wasn't truly a practitioner of any particular faith. Somehow the topic of meditation and prayer came up one day, because what else are you supposed to talk about when you work for a grocery store during a global pandemic? We bonded over the fact that when we ask for guidance instead of direct results, the right path always seems to unveil itself. This kind fellow also immediately gave me a gift card when he heard the news that my wife was pregnant with our second child. He demonstrated spiritual principles without giving it a second thought, simply because he felt guided to do so. Within a couple of days, he sent me a video from an event at the local Buddhist temple with drums pounding and people chanting and dancing. Something had inspired him to revisit his roots. Another fellow I had the pleasure of speaking with is a primitive Baptist minister. He also owns a small shop where he had previously employed one of my closest AA friends. He at the time did not have much of an understanding about alcoholism, but he knew all about temptation and the compulsions that follow. In his younger days, he had been fueled by the pursuit of monetary gain. He had been a power driver trying to wrest satisfaction out of life by managing well. Failed attempts at gaining riches had taught him the importance of surrendering to the will of God. It was touching to see a man in a leadership position speak vulnerably about how he tried to run the show and was not successful. He also opened up about his wife's health problems and how living one day at a time had become so crucial to him. He shared with me his favorite passage in Scripture, Psalm 51. I immediately saw parallels to steps 7, 11, and 12. You can read it yourself if you so choose, or perhaps if it chooses you. I then shared with him the relevant pages in our beloved Big Book, and he was delighted at the reading's practicality and sublime simplicity. During one stage of my sobriety, I was trying to juggle full-time employment, a marriage, parenthood, part-time student status, and my AA commitments. It was all weighing heavily on me. My supervisor at work knows about and respects my sobriety. He is fairly staunch atheist, but he has always been a person I can discuss spiritual problems with, without the need to bring theology into it. I went to him for direction, as he has experience, strength, and hope to offer in the realm of juggling obligations. No matter what decision you make, it will be the right one, he told me. Immediately, I felt a sense of grace and was granted the insight to know which commitment I should drop, and the ability to breathe returned to me. The realm of the spirit truly is, as our Big Book says, broad, roomy, all-inclusive. One of the headier conversations I had was with an Anglican priest named Father Chris, who had direct experiences with AA groups in churches in the past. While not a member himself, by studying our program, he has learned to use the 12 steps, 10 and 11, in his daily life. I asked the Reverend what his tradition could offer those who suffer from alcoholism. He first said that all humans are in recovery from sin. He later pointed out that his denomination places a special emphasis on daily reading. This practice is called the daily office. He was happy to hear that I personally used the daily office for step 11 readings on several occasions. He highlighted the fact that AA meetings, like Anglican services, have liturgical or ritualistic components to them, meaning specific readings and prayers. During our talk, he was humble enough to say that if someone didn't feel comfortable in his denomination, he would help them find a spiritual center where they felt more at home. This was the spirit of AA's love and tolerance written all over it. One AA fellow I sponsor is a devout Muslim. Many AA folks in my area are Christian or agnostic, so this experience is new and fascinating to me. I hear many people share about forgetting to pray in meetings. I'll tell you one thing for sure, Joel prays at least 5 times a day. Another fellow I spoke with is involved in outreach ministry at a local non-denominational church. This dude, Travis, is sober himself. I find one particular aspect of his ministry very commendable. On weekend nights, he and his team go out on the town serving hot dogs to the often drunk townspeople. They open up conversations about what God has done in their lives, and they have some real success doing so. Many people from AA in my district attend that particular church, and many of the people on staff there are sober themselves. Travis, like many of us, got sober through an intense surrender experience where God got a hold of him during the pain of withdrawal. Travis gave his life to God as he understood him right then and there. I've had the pleasure of knowing people of many belief systems in AA. A sponsee of mine is a non-denominational evangelical Christian. A former sponsee is a devout Catholic, and yet another is a Pentecostal. I have another friend in the program who got me into Emmett Fox's writings, and we discuss New Thought's influences on AA's first 100 fairly often, not to mention making and recording music together. The Big Book promises that God will constantly disclose more to us, and that has certainly proven true in my walk, sometimes quickly, sometimes slowly. It is my sincere hope that in reading this, someone who wrestles with God will find something to hold on to. Perhaps someone looking to dive deeper will find the motivation to explore and find out for themselves about the different avenues God uses to communicate to His people. If we are earnest, we will find God no matter what path we choose, or perhaps whichever path chooses us. And this next story is entitled Out of Order, submitted by J.D. in Big Lake, Minnesota. Occasionally, you'll hear in a meeting that the steps must be worked in order and you can't skip around. For example, you can't do step 1 and then step 12. This philosophy sounds reasonable, but it simply isn't always accurate. Although the steps hadn't been written at the time, our co-founder, Dr. Bob, went on his first 12-step call after only a couple of days of permanent sobriety. And what about a person who's really struggling with their fourth step? Should they not turn to step 11 for guidance? If a sober member of AA was suddenly faced with a parent who was going through end-of-life issues, should they not attempt to mend that relationship before the parent passes just because they aren't on step 9 yet? I once heard a story about a newcomer who was attending his home group one evening. He was assigned the task of serving coffee. He walked over to an old-timer who had indicated he wanted some coffee by holding his cup in the air. The old-timer started talking about how the steps were numbered 1 through 12 because they were meant to be done that way. You can't skip around and work them any way you want, he told everyone. You have to work them in order. The newcomer was so mesmerized by his oratory that he forgot he was filling the old-timer's coffee cup and unfortunately poured hot coffee all over the old-timer's pants. Jumping to his feet, the old-timer shouted at the newcomer, "Aren't you even going to say you're sorry?" Stunned, the newcomer said, I would have, but I'm not on step 10 yet. Prescription for a good life. A doctor who once lost his license for drinking discovers a wonderful new life through the 12 steps. Submitted by Paul H. in Cary, North Carolina. I was pleasantly surprised when I discovered at age 11 that hard liquor eased the feeling of not fitting in and quenched a burgeoning angst. I blacked out for the first time when I got drunk. That this was an inauspicious beginning was not clear to me until much later. I existed in a state of sobriety for the next 4 years until friends scored some wine coolers. At first I resisted, remembering the trouble I got into when I was younger. But eventually I saw people getting happier while drinking, so I jumped in head first and landed not only in another blackout, but also a puddle of my own vomit. There were ominous signs of an allergy to alcohol, which I strove to disprove until I hit my bottom when I turned 35. Leading up to my bottom, I gave away many dear things that only a crazy alcohol and drug-addled brain would permit. I gave away 2 licenses, one for driving and one for practicing medicine. I gave away a beautiful neo-Victorian home with a yard full of fond memories of planting numerous varieties of beautiful flowers. I gave away my dignity and my empathy for others. In pursuit of alcohol and drugs to make me feel better about my insides, I gave away the trust of a soulmate and ultimately a marriage. But by the grace of God, I received the gift of desperation before my disease could kill me. This desperation led me to AA, and my perspective on life since has been forever changed. People in AA suggested that we try to be grateful for being in recovery because not everyone gets this gift before going 6 feet under. I also learned that I don't have to drink no matter how terrible I feel. AA members introduced me to this magical thing called spiritual toolkit for use when feelings are unwelcome marauders. Say the serenity prayer or pray for someone else in times of unrest, they suggested. Go to more meetings. Welcome someone you don't know who has less sobriety than you. They taught me how to stay sober by working the steps with a sponsor other than myself. They said working the steps would help me grow. They said if I didn't work the steps, the only thing likely to change in my life was my sobriety date. They said many things that irritated my sensitive brain early on. It was Grace that helped my lazy and stubborn self to become teachable and then to act on their suggestions. They admonished against demanding God give an answer to the question of why. I asked this question about everything in my life that I felt was unfair. They quipped, "Why is short for won't help you." Instead, they suggested I pray for the strength and willingness to carry out God's will. This certainly was a new perspective for this quasi-agnostic cynic. So I kept my concept of God very basic, a loving, powerful, and forgiving force working in the universe. When I asked what exactly God's will for me is, I was told it was simple. No matter what, don't drink today, and try to do the next right thing. Some of their other suggestions were that I pray for help staying sober every morning, call my sponsor every day, go to a meeting, and then thank my higher power. While many of them did not seem to have much in the way of material wealth, I was perplexed by their levity and their apparent absence of fear and economic security. This was foreign to me. After working the first 5 steps with my sponsor, he became increasingly busy. I became dissatisfied with this change, so I prayed to my higher power about what to do. Several days later, my car was rear-ended as I was driving to an AA meeting. Of course, I immediately became enraged. But instead of opening my toolkit of profanity, I prayed to do the next right thing. After getting a police report completed, I proceeded to my meeting. And guess who was chairing that meeting? It was Danny, the guy who had just rear-ended me. And a guy behind me said, "Hey, Paul, I saw what just happened to your car. Do you have a sponsor? Danny has 22 years of sobriety." So I learned that an event I initially perceived to be a major inconvenience was, in fact, my higher power's way of coincidentally introducing me to my new sponsor. It was a blessing in disguise. Danny got me through the remaining steps after making me start at step one again. Another story from early sobriety taught me to be careful bargaining with my higher power. Being a not-so-humble newcomer to AA, I thought if I really did these awful steps and became rigorously honest, I deserved more than a mundane sobriety. This alcoholic would also deserve a spiritual awakening tantamount to Bill W.'s. I deemed a burning bush or some uncommon interaction with God commensurate with my future efforts. So I worked the first 9 steps to the best of my ability over the next year, and dang if I wasn't miserable through most of it. I certainly had not had any amazing encounter with God that I was aware of. Then God sent me lyrics for a song about recovery while I was attending a conference for physicians in recovery. I thought the miracle had finally happened. I was experiencing the promises at long last. A few weeks later, my wife told me she wanted a separation. I was devastated, but I found an apartment close by, knowing that she would certainly take me back because I had worked the steps. Well, she never did, and it almost killed me. But it turned out my new mailing address was Burning Bush Lane. You can't make this up. Years later, I came to understand that my relationship with my first wife was based on codependency, and my Burning Bush experience helped me to lean on God and friends in AA instead of her to maintain my sobriety. God knew we had to go our separate ways if I was to stay sober in the future. Be careful when you bargain with your higher power. You might just get what you ask for. As I continue to stay sober, I continue to grow and develop a stronger retrospective faith that my higher power is looking out for me. But I still make mistakes. Sometimes my mind catastrophizes and I start to believe the predominantly negative predictions of my broken crystal ball. My sponsor helps to remind me that my crystal ball is never right. He says that if I focus on staying sober today, God always takes care of outcomes. The only thing I've done perfectly in sobriety is not take the first drink. I continue to work the steps with a sponsor because I was taught that the steps should be viewed as a non-linear and more circular. Once you've worked the 12th step, circle back to the first and repeat ad spiritus. Today, the promises have come true for me in many ways. The steps have changed my life. I'm free to drive my car and practice medicine. I'm so much happier today than I was during most of the chapters of my life prior to AA. I no longer fear economic insecurity to the same extent, and I give generously to charity instead of hoarding material things. AA has taught me that material things are on loan from my higher power, who stipulates that I get more by keeping less. I opened the door of my past so my sponsees can witness the darkness of truth I became while in my active disease. In doing so, I turned my shame into a tool that I can help others bask in the sunlight of the Spirit. And our next story is entitled Up, Up, and Away. At 69, with 28 years sober, a brave, determined member discovers rock climbing is remarkably like doing the steps. Submitted by Sarah B. in Newton Square, Pennsylvania. I woke up one day in July of 2016 at age 69 and decided to go rock climbing. I had just celebrated 28 years of sobriety, so no, I wasn't drunk. I'm not an athlete and I've never done anything like this before, but I try to listen to my inspirational thoughts, so I got started. I found a rock climbing gym where I met a nice young man, Zach, who was one of the partners in the gym and had been climbing for a long time. He welcomed me into this novel experience and up I went, fear of heights and all. I tell you this because my journey up the rock wall is remarkably like my journey through the 12 steps. The analogy is as obvious as the lessons I have learned. My first few times up the wall, I learned not to look down and to trust my coach. When I first got sober, I was not at all ready to look back at the past. It would be months before I began my fourth step, and until then, I had no choice but to begin to trust the people in AA and my sponsor. Keep coming back, they said. It gets better. My sponsor and Zach often told me I could do things despite my fear. Sure enough, I began to trust myself. I came to believe that my legs were strong enough to stand on the next hold, and that I could reach higher than I thought. Zach taught me to quiet feet, which means to approach the hold like a ballet dancer with grace and precision. In AA, I started steps 1, 2, and 3 to gain a trust in God and work on humility. I did not do much of anything with quiet feet at first. Humility was to come with several years of work. With faith in my higher power and the people in AA, I was able to do my fourth and fifth steps. I graduated to harder climbs that required new strength, and sometimes there were setbacks, mild injuries, or soreness. When Zach wasn't my teacher, I strayed from technique because I wanted to win or compete or go for the harder climb. This was sometimes met with failure and disappointment and sometimes an ugly completion. There's something to be said for gentle progress over perfection. But life can bring difficulties around the next turn. Both life and climbing challenges have taught me to ask for help, to reach out for others, and to pray. My first fourth step wasn't pretty, but I made the effort. Later, I had the opportunity with a new sponsor to do a more complete fourth step. The key is that I didn't drink, and I came back, attended lots of meetings, and got into service. That's where I learned how to work the steps, and I learned that climbing was more about form and technique than brute strength. It's an inside job, they told me. Think it through. I didn't understand step 6 or 7 for many years, but fortunately I was working on step 10 and I could begin to see the pattern of selfishness that I may not have to let go of in step 7. Remember quiet feet? Step 7 is about humility. With more than 20 years of sobriety, I discovered a couple of major defects and other compulsions needing outside help. My pride was damaged, but the steps were still the answer. Having finished the 8th and 9th steps, the promises were all around me, and I needed to work steps 7 and 6, along with my 10-step inventory to keep them. I improved my climbing strength, climbed outside, and moved up to more difficult climbs. I was 71 by this time. I discovered that when climbing rocks outside, my finesse and style are gone. I'm reaching the top at any cost, which is a lot like not practicing the principles outside of AA meetings. I became a student of steps 11 and 12, and as a result, I've experienced much joy in watching newcomers embrace the fellowship. One of my sponsees even decided to climb with me. She's newer in sobriety and has embraced both working the steps and the climbing holds with great enthusiasm. We are only 1 month apart in age, and what a joy to watch her grow in AA and at the rock gym. With 34 years of sobriety, I continue to wonder why God has given me the gift of sobriety and the gift of climbing. So with each person at the gym, I get to know in a deeper way I am sharing my message of AA and God's love. In my 3rd year of climbing, 25-year-old Zach asked me to mentor him. In what, I asked? Life, he replied. I can learn from your mistakes. So Zach and I began to meet for dinner once a month to talk about the world and the complexity of becoming an adult and what I learned from being a drunk. I look back on our friendship with affection. I occasionally counsel climbing friends on the value of both AA and Al-Anon, and they in turn help me climb the next harder wall. My latest climbing instructor has taught me three things. One, believe in myself. Two, to not take myself too seriously. And three, to have fun. Sound familiar? If you meet me for the first time, you'll discover there are only two things that I like to talk about, AA and rock climbing. As I approach my 75th birthday, I'm so grateful for the gifts God has given me. With gratitude, I can carry AA.

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This is Sean Frothingham, volunteer reader for Sun Sounds of Arizona, reading for Are We There Yet? A quirky travel guide to the Southwest and beyond. If air travel is hard on the planet, should we stop flying? How one climate reporter, an avid traveler, changed the way she navigates the world. By Kendra Pierre-Louis. My earliest memory of being on a plane involves a metal tray sticky with a syrup that coated my pancakes. I was 8 years old. My parents and I were somewhere between New York City, our origin, and Port-au-Prince, Haiti, our destination. The sky was a crystalline blue, and we hovered above thick, white, fluffy clouds. I fantasized about leaping out of the plane and frolicking among them like characters from Care Bears, a cartoon I adored. From the very beginning, I loved every minute of flying. But by February 2020, when I took my last pre-pandemic flight from a conference in San Diego to my home in New York City, flying had become unremarkable. My memories of the trip are shaded by decades of other flights across North America, Europe, Africa, and the Arctic. When I set foot on the jet bridge in San Diego, I no longer dreamt of playing in the clouds. The flight was little more than something I'd have to endure. Of this journey, my last before the COVID-19 lockdown, I remember almost nothing, not even the airline. 3 years later, leisure travel in the United States has returned to pre-pandemic levels.

And yet, instead of eyeing flight deals, I find myself unsubscribing from newsletters that promise me cheap tickets to Nairobi, intriguing fares to the Yucatan, sexy sales offers to the Seychelles. It's not that I don't want to travel. It's that I've learned what flying is doing to the planet. Around the same time that I took that NYC flight, a colleague published a piece about frequent flyers in the United States. In the story, she stated that, according to the International Council on Clean Transportation, anyone who takes more than 6 round-trip flights annually is considered a frequent flyer. This rarefied group of people, just 12% of them Americans, are responsible for 2/3 of all flights and more than 3 times the emissions of a non-frequent flyer. After laughing at these flyers' excess, I tallied the flights I'd taken that year. I stopped laughing when the figure hit double digits. I was the problem, and I vowed to do something about it. Worldwide, aviation is responsible for 2% of human-generated carbon dioxide, one of the greenhouse gas emissions that warm the planet, causing climate change. Due to the specifics of that pollution, including that planes release those particles higher up in the atmosphere, flying punches up its harm to the climate. Airplanes are responsible for 4% of what scientists call radiative forcing, which measures how much heat a given activity, say flying, is responsible for trapping in the atmosphere. And that heat from human activities is what scientists are referring to when they talk about global warming and climate change. This percentage isn't huge. In the United States, electricity, combustion engine cars, or heating our homes each releases more greenhouse gas emissions, but flying is the most difficult to decarbonize. Put simply, engineers don't yet know how to make commercial planes fly without also cooking the planet. It's why, in 2021, the Biden administration put forward up to $4.3 billion to help such companies as Nest and World Energy develop and expand the production and use of sustainable aviation fuels. And we're at the point where every carbon emission we slash now matters. The wonky term for what our world is facing is representative concentration pathways. But I find myself mostly using the analogy of the planet as a speeding car heading toward a brick wall. Currently, we're going to hit that wall, but our choices determine whether we're going to hit the wall at 300 miles per hour or 30 miles per hour. One will be catastrophic, one will be horrible, but survivable. Emitting greenhouse gases at current or even higher levels is like looking at that oncoming wall and continuing to step on the gas. Cutting emissions is like putting on the brakes. To hit the wall at speeds closer to 30 miles per hour, according to the United Nations Intergovernmental Panel on Climate Change, IPCC, we must cut global emissions nearly in half by 2030 and effectively to zero by 2050. This is also the goal of the 2016 Paris Agreement. To do that, we have to continue cutting emissions now, because there's a lag between putting on the brakes and the car coming to a halt. It takes time to slow an engine this big, and as an American, I have a greater responsibility than most. The United States is the highest historical emitter of greenhouse gases, and, person for person, we remain among the highest emitters today, joined by Canada, Australia, and many Persian Gulf states. More than half of global carbon pollution has been spewed since 1990, the year the IPCC released its first report sounding the alarm. Knowing all this made me want to take a long look, not just at my flying, but also how travel fits into my life. This was one upside to the pandemic. It was easy to take a vow to not fly and simultaneously reflect on my own relationship with air travel. I realized that while I had taken a couple of trips for pleasure, it was my job as a climate reporter, visiting locales as disparate as Iceland's West Fjords and Georgia's Brawley Mountain, that had sent the number of my annual flights soaring. As I started to wrestle with these issues, I reached out to Lenore Farig, a Chancellor's Professor of Biology at Carleton University in Ottawa, Canada. I had followed Dr. Farig since 2015, the year she chose to quit flying, ironically, on a flight coming home from a workshop in Spain. She
She had been reading articles and calculated that air travel was the biggest part of her carbon footprint. In her case, producing 4 times the emissions she created from heating her house with gas, and 10 times the amount she generated with her minimal driving. "The biggest thing that I had control over was my flying," Dr. Farig said. "If I wanted to reduce my carbon footprint, that's where I had to start." At first, she tried to take fewer flights. "I found that I was constantly trying to decide whether a particular meeting or a particular trip was somehow worth the carbon emissions associated with it," she said. So she ceased flying, but she didn't stop traveling. For Dr. Farig, the solution came in the form of trains, which are 34% more energy efficient than flying, according to U.S. Department of Energy data, and cargo ships. "There's a whole world of people who travel via cargo ship, vessels that would be going to a destination with or without passengers. Typically, a cargo ship is a no-frills experience. Meals are simple, there's little to no Wi-Fi or cell service, and staffers are there primarily for the safety of the cargo, not passengers. But they, along with trains, can be a climate watcher solution. By not flying, Dr. Farig estimates she's saved nearly 40,000 pounds of carbon dioxide over the last 5.5 years. "A plane's greatest virtue is that it's fast. I can fly from New York City to Los Angeles, 2,451 dizzying miles, in 6 hours. But to get there, the plane must burn fuel, and it must burn a lot of it. To get into the air and stay there, a Boeing 737-800, one of the most popular commercial airplanes, burns an average of 850 gallons of jet fuel per hour. About 1/4 of the greenhouse gas emissions from a plane come from takeoff and landing, which make short-haul flights, those that cover fewer than 500 miles, especially emissions-intensive. To get me, or you, from New York to L.A., a plane will burn more than 5,000 gallons of fuel, emitting more than 110,000 pounds of climate-altering emissions. If the flight holds 200 people, roughly 550 pounds of those emissions will be mine. Covering the same stretch by train, however, would take at least 67 hours and 20 minutes. I could fly to Los Angeles, spend the weekend, and be home before the train has even reached its destination." As I talked with Dr. Farig, I started to think that slower travel has its benefits. She noted that cutting out flying made her more likely to attend small, lesser-known conferences closer to home. Quitting flying did not narrow her perspective, it shifted it. That's something echoed by Torbjorn C. Peterson, a 43-year-old Dane who has nearly reached his goal to visit every country in the world without flying. "I first met him in Reykjavik, Iceland, in January 2014, 3 months into his journey. At that time, he thought his trip would end in 2018. When I checked in on him in early 2022, Peterson had 9 countries left to visit and thought he would be done in 2023. During our call, he told me there are at least 2 benefits to eschewing flying. The first, no jet lag. You're traveling too slowly, so you just sort of adjust with the daylight as it gradually changes," he said. The second was a little more poetic. "You get to see the world unfurl before you." He described a moment in Mauritania. "You see 1 or 2 rocks, and the rocks, they start building up, and then you see a small bush, and eventually maybe you see a tree, and you keep going and going, and these rocks, they start building up to a hill. The hill turns into a mountain, and suddenly you're in a forest," he said. "You see how the landscape gradually changes versus flying in and suddenly being somewhere else, like walking through the closet and ending up in Narnia." And yet, despite all these years not flying, Peterson said that when his trip is over, he'll probably start again because, well, it's really hard not to. "I think people are not willing to give up what's convenient to them," he told me. "I think society needs to restructure." Peterman's argument reminded me of something that Nick Pidgeon, professor of environmental psychology and risk at Cardiff University in Wales, had shared with me. Environmental psychologists examine the relationship between people and their environment. Their field of study suggests that behaviors are locked into systems we can't change, at least individually. People are unwilling to bicycle, for example,
If they live somewhere without bike paths and a bike sharing program, and they're unwilling to take the train, if the train doesn't take them where they actually need to go. Dr. Pidgeon said this is why policies such as the push to ban short-haul flights when alternatives, such as trains and buses, exist, or efforts to expand trains infrastructure and speed up those trains, matter. But his research goes even further, suggesting that our behaviors are locked into our social networks and commitments. If my mom is sick and lives in Arizona, of course I will need to fly often to help her, however guilty I might feel about my impact on the environment, he explained. A solution, many argue, is to incentivize ways to fly less. Some countries are already beginning to eliminate those carbon-intensive short-haul flights. In many places, those distances can be reasonably covered by trains and buses. In the United States, investments in high-speed rail could pay off in climate dividends. High-speed rail is fast and produces less carbon dioxide than flying. More generous leave time and work-from-home policies could also allow us to take fewer flights by virtue of allowing us to take longer trips. There's also something to be said for exploring closer to home. Like many people, I realized during the pandemic that I've seen more of some other countries than I have of my own region. For the first time in years, I started to look at places closer to me with the same wide-eyed curiosity I'd reserved for places farther away. I spent a lot of 2021 in a small coastal town in New England. With nowhere to go and hour-by-hour glimpses of the same piece of ocean every day, I found that I could tell at a glance whether the sea was at high or low tide, and whether that tide was a spring tide, when the high tide is very high and low tide very low, or a neap tide, when there's almost no difference between the two. It was the first time since I was a kid that I was forced to slow down, to walk the same stretches of land over and over again, to experience intense familiarity with the place and not be bored by it. My goal when I set out on this exploration was to avoid that 6 times a year frequent flyer status. And because of the pandemic, I was able to achieve that in 2020. I only flew once before COVID shut everything down, and not at all in 2021. However, 2022 presented challenges. I flew once for work, on a military flight that would have taken off even if I had not been on board. And later in the year, I booked a last-minute plane trip to Florida. A close family member had died, and, worried as I am about the climate, I needed to attend the funeral. It's as Dr. Pidgeon pointed out, our social networks impact how we move through the world. But around the same time as the funeral, I was invited to an all-expenses-paid weekend trip to Puerto Rico, a place I've never been. According to one carbon calculator I consulted, the emissions from the flight alone would have been roughly equivalent to the total emissions a person in Pakistan generates in a year. In 2022, a third of Pakistan was submerged in floods, strongly linked to climate change caused by emissions released by people like me. I said no to the trip. Skipping it seemed like the right thing to do. Though it's easy to think of climate in black and white terms, our choice is either saving the planet or destroying it. Climate change isn't binary, it's a gradient. Most of us won't be able to live like Torbjørn Petersen and Dr. Farag and eschew air travel altogether. But all of us, each one of us, can certainly be more thoughtful about how, when, and most importantly, why we travel. Queens, New York-based journalist Kendra Pierre-Louis has covered climate change in a solutions-oriented way for more than a decade, most recently on the podcast How to Save a Planet. She is also the author of Greenwashed, Why We Can't Buy Our Way to a Green Planet. The quiet power of visiting a place again and again. Sometimes visiting a location the second or third time can be more powerful than the first. The clang of a brass bell vibrates down my spine, and I watch my grandmother fold her hands in prayer. I mimic her movements, walk behind her, and circumambulate the altar. I am 9 years old and visiting relatives in Bengaluru, India, from the United States. My mother, grandmother, and I are in a Hindu temple in Malleshwaram, a middle-class neighborhood that is the geographic center of my grandparents' world.
The fragrance of jasmine and champak flowers mixes with the mustiness of the space, and the stone feels cool to my bare feet. Sit for a few minutes. My grandmother, whom I call Aji, tells me in Kannada, we should always sit at the temple when we visit. As we emerge from the dark interiors, we are greeted by a jumble of hawkers selling bananas, okra pods, sari blouses, and steel cooking vessels. I strengthen my hold on Aji's hand. Maheshwaram is a neighborhood in India that's most familiar to me. The owners of the local medical shop have known my family for decades. Across the street is a studio that photographed my mother's graduation portrait in the 1960s. I touch the warmth of my steel coffee cup to my cheek and savor this space, this place, this moment. People here look like me. I, however, am of the diaspora. Where do I fit in? I don't quite know, but the bustling crowds make me feel connected to something bigger than myself. I am the child who was bullied back at school by white children. Being here, though, makes me wonder if I might also be ancient stone and jasmine and my grandmother's firm grasp around my hand. As an adult, I have been to Maheshwaram more than a dozen times. My trips have taught me that no place or person remains constant over the years. Returning somewhere can feel both familiar and unfamiliar. Traveling to new places is thrilling, but for me, a second or third visit can carry more meaning. It makes me feel a little unsettled, and also a little restored. In these moments, travel becomes recursive and layered, a way to remember and revise ourselves and our understanding of the world. A place becomes meaningful based on what we bring to it, take from it, and leave behind. I returned to Maheshwaram in my mid-20s, this time with my mother. At the fabric store, we feel silk and georgette between our fingers. We sip filter coffee and eat dosas from a local joint that my mother frequented as a child. Though she has lived in the U.S. for close to 3 decades, this is home, and she lights up when reminiscing and sharing lively tales of the past. I listen to get to know her better. I love her laughter. Under the backdrop of Maheshwaram, our relationship feels more peaceful, and we bicker less. Here, I begin to see my mother as a daughter, a sister, a woman, a fuller version of herself. I touch the warmth of my steel coffee cup to my cheek and savor this space, this place, this moment. Another 15 years or so pass. I am now 40-ish, and as part of my role directing international education programs for U.S. universities, I've brought 15 students to Maheshwaram's market. It's crowded tonight, and people are everywhere. Why, then, do I feel so alone? This is the first time I am here without my family. Maybe I'm missing my grandmother, who has now passed. I'm agitated and can't settle down. I know this market intimately, yet today all I notice is my internal fog. My roles of cultural insider, interpreter, educator, and daughter of the diaspora blur together in a tangled mess. How am I supposed to be an expert right now? I feel like a malfunctioning mother duck who paddles faster than her wide-eyed ducklings can comfortably follow. Perhaps I am protective of my memories and sense of self. I know this feeling will eventually pass, but for now, I need to bring this field trip to an end. Fast forward another 11 years to July 2022. My 17-year-old daughter and I spend an evening wandering through Maheshwaram. I point out the dosa spot that my mother, her grandmother, enjoyed as a child. We gaze at the temple that my grandmother, her great-grandmother, used to frequent, resplendent in a finely draped silk sari, with her gray hair braided in a bun. Maheshwaram feels the same and different, probably because I too feel the same and different each time I am here. Let's sit down somewhere, I say. We should always sit for a moment when we visit a place. Dr. Anu Taranath is the author of Beyond Guilt Trips, Mindful Travel in an Unequal World, and has been a professor at Seattle's University of Washington for 20 years. Every year, hundreds of thousands of young people pack their bags to study or volunteer abroad. Well-intentioned and curious Westerners, brought up to believe that international travel broadens our horizons,
travel to low-income countries to learn about people and cultures different from their own. While travel abroad can provide much-needed perspective, it can also be deeply unsettling, confusing, and discomforting. Travelers can find themselves unsure about how to think or speak about the differences in race or culture they find, even though these differences might have fueled their desire to travel in the first place. In Beyond Guilt Trips, Mindful Travel in an Unequal World, storyteller Anu Taranath begins at home, unpacking our baggage about who we are, where we come from, and how much we have. She takes us on a journey through engaging personal travel stories and thought-provoking questions, providing us with tools to grapple with our discomfort and navigate differences with accountability and connection. Yes, travel, but be mindful. Be present. Through engaging personal travel stories and thought-provoking questions about the ethics and politics of our travel, Beyond Guilt Trips shows readers ways to grapple with their discomfort and navigate differences through accountability and connection. Beyond Guilt Trips was published in 2019 and has garnered many awards and honors. It has been featured in national media, including The Washington Post, Yes, Afar, National Geographic Magazine, the national podcast To the Best of Our Knowledge, and the Travel with Rick Steves radio program. Taranath's writing moves away from shame-blame tactics that are often found in books or articles about our unequal world. Instead, she surfaces big, big topics through small, small stories, helping us imagine a healing and loving approach to social justice work. She invites curiosities about taboo topics, race, privilege, whiteness, stereotypes, colonization, etc., and makes them accessible through her honest and funny storytelling. This is a book that is relevant to those who are global travelers and those of us who feel like we travel long distances simply through the context of our daily lives as educators, community organizers, people of color, holders of many identities. The National Park Service will have 5 entrance fee-free days in 2023 that provide free admittance to all national parks for everyone. On these significant days of commemoration or celebration, and throughout the year, the National Park Service is committed to increasing access to national parks and promoting the advantages of outdoor recreation for public benefit and enjoyment. The free entrance dates for 2023 are January 16th, Martin Luther King Jr. Day, April 22nd, first day of National Park Week, August 4th, Great American Outdoors Day, September 23rd, National Public Lands Day, November 11th, Veterans Day. National parks are really amazing places, and we want everyone to experience them, said National Park Service Director Chuck Sams. The entrance fee-free days encourage people to discover the beauty, history, and inspiration awaiting them in more than 400 national parks throughout the country. Detailed information about what there is to see and do at each park is available on nps.gov or the NPS app. It is important for people to know before they go what is open and available, especially if interested in overnight accommodations. In 2021, 297 million people visited national parks and spent $20.5 billion in local communities. This supported 322,600 jobs across the country and had a $42.5 billion benefit to the U.S. economy. Most national parks are always free to enter. Only about 100 of the 400-plus national parks have an entrance fee. For parks with an entrance fee, the cost ranges from $5 to $35, and the money remains in the National Park Service, with 80 to 100% staying in the park where collected. The funds are used to enhance the visitor experience by providing programs and services, habitat restoration, and infrastructure maintenance and repair. The annual $80 America the Beautiful National Parks and Federal Recreation Lands Pass allows unlimited access to more than 2,000 federal recreation areas, including all national parks, for the pass holder and companions accompanying them. There are also free or discounted passes available for currently serving members of the U.S. military and their dependents, military veterans,
Gold Star families, fourth grade students, disabled citizens, and senior citizens. Other federal land management agencies offering their own fee-free days in 2023 are the U.S. Fish and Wildlife Service, Bureau of Land Management, Bureau of Reclamation, U.S. Forest Service, and U.S. Army Corps of Engineers. This is Sean Frothingham, volunteer reader for Sun Sounds of Arizona, reading for Are We There Yet?

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It is time for your favorite show on Sun Sounds of Arizona, Points of View. 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And this headline, it reads, "The Incredible Story of the Cartel Olympics. A Mexican athlete says he was kidnapped and forced to compete for his life in a tournament of gangs, but was he actually playing a different game?" It's by McKay Copens. They arrive suddenly, five white vans, identical and unmarked, blocking the street. It was February 9th, 2023, and Mauricio Morales was leading a group of migrants he had found at a bus station through Mexico City's San Rafael neighborhood. Mao, as his friend called him, had told the migrants he could help them at a nearby refugee camp where he worked. They had just crossed a busy boulevard and were making their way down a side street when the five large utility vans lurched to a stop in front of them. Men with machine guns, wearing tactical gear, spilled out and started barking orders and threats. "Entren todos, ahora mismo, hijos de puta." Were they police? Military? Mao couldn't tell, and there was no time to ask for identification. Within seconds, the migrants were being shoved into vans. When Mao tried to resist, something hard hit him on the head, and he fell to the ground. As he was loaded into the back of one of the vans, he heard gunshots. He thought of his mother. "If this is the end," he remembers thinking before he lost consciousness, "please let her be okay." Mao woke up on the floor of a dank, windowless room with a single mattress and a bucket in one corner. His wallet was gone, so was his phone. He had no idea where he was or why he'd been taken, but for the next few days, he and several other captives held with him were beaten and tortured. Men took turns pummeling him, breaking his ribs, and pulling out his fingernails. When he tried to ask what they wanted, the beatings only got worse. Then one day the men removed him from the room without explanation and deposited him back into a van. Assuming he was about to die, Mao began to weep, but when the van came to a stop and his captors hauled him out, he noticed they were being careful with him now, almost gentle. "The boss wants to talk to him," he heard one of them say. The facility they took him to was strange. It vaguely resembled a school, four wings divided into classroom-like compartments and an enclosed courtyard in the middle. But there were no children there. Instead, men with guns patrolled the premises, while women, who looked like they were dressed for a night of clubbing, loafed around. Narcocorridos, accordion-heavy cartel ballads, played loudly over speakers in the courtyard. Mao was taken to a makeshift office where a man with a paunch and a thick mustache sat behind a desk. He was flanked by a large bodyguard in a butcher's apron and a voluptuous woman in a low-cut, form-fitting dress. He seemed irritated as he assessed Mao. "Look at him," the man grumbled. "He's so fucked up." He sent his bodyguard and the woman, who seemed to be his girlfriend, out of the room. Once they were alone, the man became warm and friendly. He introduced himself as Don Paco and apologized to Mao for what he'd been through. "I know who you are," Don Paco said. He told Mao that his men had noticed a tattoo of the Olympic rings on his wrist. After some research, they discovered that they had inadvertently kidnapped a world-class athlete, an Olympic runner, who competed in Beijing, London, and Rio de Janeiro. "This was serendipitous," Don Paco explained, "because he happened to be in the market for athletes. He said he was a leader of an organization called La Union Tempido." Mao had heard about La Union on the news.
The cartel was relatively new, having risen to power in the past decade or so, but its tight grip on Mexico's capital city had made it one of the country's most notorious criminal syndicates. Don Paco told Mao that for all the attention paid to bloody turf wars and theatrical executions, organizations like his were an important part of the community, and Mexico was better off when its cartels get along. Then Don Paulo revealed something that would forever change how Mao saw his own country. For many years, Don Paco said, a secret tournament had been organized by Mexico's biggest cartels. They each fielded teams in sports such as soccer, flag football, and boxing, and rival cartel leaders gathered to watch the games. He described the event as a civilized affair where the bosses could place friendly wagers and do business without shooting one another. Winning the tournament was a point of immense pride, Don Paco explained, and so he had a proposition for his new prisoner. He wanted Mao to coach and play on a flag football team. The team would train at the facility and then represent La Union at the tournament. If Mao won, he and his teammates would be released. If not, they would meet the same fate as anyone else who let down the organization. Perhaps sensing Mao's incredulity, Don Paco put it bluntly. If you win, you live, he said. If you lose, you die. Then the cartel boss flashed a broad smile. But I'm sure you'll win, so it won't be a problem. The email arrived in my inbox on a Thursday evening, December 2024. Are you free for a call? The subject line asked. Massive story. The message was from Robert Reynolds, a Las Vegas lawyer and talent manager whose clients included a collection of aughts, rocks, acts, and notably, the Killers. I barely knew Reynolds. We'd first spoken years earlier when I tried unsuccessfully to get an interview with the band's frontman, Brandon Flowers. Reynolds had never given me a tip before, and frankly, I couldn't imagine what massive story the manager of the Killers might be privy to. But my curiosity was piqued, so I gave him a call. Reynolds picked up after one ring, McKay, and launched into his story. He spoke in a thorny ramble, his broish cadence punctuated in moments of peak enthusiasm with an emphatic, dude. A few months earlier, he told me, he fielded an unusual ticket request from a high-ranking official at the United Nations. The official told him that a beloved volunteer at the UN's refugee camp in Syria, Ukraine, and Mexico had recently been held captive for months by a cartel. He was now recovering from the ordeal, and his colleagues wanted to lift his spirits with a surprise tickets to his favorite band's sold-out show in Mexico City. Reynolds obliged and met the volunteer, whose name was Mauricio Morales, before the concert. After some coaxing, he got his new friend to recount his harrowing experience. The story floored Reynolds. I was like, dude, this is a movie, he told me. Reynolds was a fledgling filmmaker himself. He'd helped produce a few documentaries, including an Emmy-nominated HBO film about his brother Dan Reynolds, the lead singer of Imagine Dragons. But what he really aspired to was screenwriting. The story, he believed, was his way in. Shortly after their meeting, he purchased Mao's life rights and began working on a film treatment of the Cartel Olympics. The project was already generating buzz, Reynolds told me. The actor Michael Peña, of Marvel Cinematic Universe fan, had expressed strong interest in playing Mao. The darkness of the story was just the kind of thing that Oscar voters loved. So was the body transformation that would be required for Peña to convincingly play an Olympian. But the actor had a condition. He wanted a journalist to vet Mao's account and publish it in a reputable outlet so that he and the filmmakers could say with full confidence that the movie was based on a true story. That's where I came in. Speaking in excited, harried tones, Reynolds laid out his proposal. I would interview Mao and write a story about his captivity, and then sell the film to Reynolds, who,
with his industry connections and Peña's attachment, could get the project fast-tracked at a major studio and make us all a small Hollywood fortune. I told Reynolds I'd think about it, but when I hung up the phone, I burst out laughing. The story seemed preposterous. An inter-cartel sports tournament? The hero's life hanging in the balance? Flag football? It sounded like an overwrought episode of Narcos or something. It would be an incredible story if it were true, I told my wife that night, but it almost certainly isn't true. My opinion changed the first time I spoke with Mao a few weeks later. I understood immediately why Reynolds found him so compelling. He was understated and self-effacing, politely answering my questions in good but imperfect English, and apologizing whenever he stumbled over a word. In a squawking, almost muppery voice, he told me about his work in the refugee camp and how he organized intramural sports teams to keep the kids entertained while they endure their nightmarish limbo. I liked him right away. When I asked him about the kidnapping, he told me the story in halting, disjointed fragments, pausing periodically to steady his emotions. He didn't get flustered by skeptical questions. He simply explained what he'd seen as best as he could recall, sometimes admitting that certain bits were hazy. After a while, I made him recount, especially repeatedly, the gruesome details of his torture. My skeptical reporter persona began to soften. I found myself apologizing for my aggressiveness. "It's okay, Mr. McKay," he said. To my surprise, Mao seemed credible. More important, he offered a list of sources who he said could vouch for him and verify parts of his story. My first interview request went to James Winston, an aid worker and human rights investigator based in London, who worked for R4V, a UN-backed organization that supports migrants and refugees. Winston was the person who had initially contacted Reynolds and connected him with the UN official. He had also worked closely with Mao at the refugee camps and spent years studying the atrocities committed by Mexico's cartels. He was doing field work when I first reached him, but he answered a list of my questions by email. When I asked him if there was any reason I should distrust Mao's story, his response was chiding. To uninformed outsiders, he told me, the depravity of Mexico's cartel culture was difficult to comprehend. Many stories may seem unbelievable, he wrote, but after years of immersion, I can assure you that they reflect a very real aspect of this society. In fact, Winston said he was writing to me from a rural outskirt of Guadalajara in western central Mexico, where he was investigating what appeared to be a clandestine crematorium operated by the Jalisco New Generation Cartel. Authorities had discovered a pile of bones, bullet casings, and more than 200 pairs of shoes in a burned-out building on a remote ranch. If I may, Winston wrote, I'd suggest delving further into this culture to better grasp the reality and potentially write a more informed piece on Mao's story. I felt like an idiot. I thought I'd been approaching the story with the clear-eyed wariness of a savvy reporter, but to Winston, I was exposing my sheltered American naivete. He had a point. My sole experience in Mexico had been a week in 2011 at a resort where I'd snorkeled with my wife, eaten coconut ice cream, and taken guided tours of some ruins. But I knew Mexico was a real place with real problems. The country's past two presidential administrations had failed to rein in the cartels, and the new president didn't seem to be faring much better. If I was going to do Mao's story justice, I would need to go deeper. Before signing off, Winston warned me that pursuing this story would come with risks. Publishing Mao's account could be very likely result in his death, he wrote, and if I tried to report in Mexico, I'd be putting myself in peril. Mexico is currently a very dangerous country for journalists. In the cartel prison, training began at 7 a.m. sharp.
laps in the courtyard, followed by push-ups and weightlifting with cinder blocks. Then the prisoner athletes of La Union de Pido were divided into groups and spent the rest of the day practicing for their assigned events. There were teams for soccer, a handball-style game called fronton, and toshido, or American flag football, which has become popular in Mexico. Mao mostly kept to himself at first, interacting as little as possible with his teammates. Unlike him, most of the men of the prison were creatures of Mexico's cartel underworld, and he found them frightening. One nicknamed El Diablo was a dead-eyed ex-cop who worked for a rival gang and spoke about his body count in unnerving monotone. He specialized in disappearing victims. "It wasn't just drug dealers," he volunteered. "I had to do 14 kids one time. There'd been nowhere to hide the bodies," he explained. So he meticulously disemboweled them, each corpse, and then dissolved the limbs in a vat of hydrochloric acid. Mao had trouble looking him in the eye. Another teammate, Augusto, was a hulking lawyer who looked to be about 70. Augusto claimed that he was in the tournament as punishment for mishandling one of La Union's cases. But the rumor around the prison was that he'd actually raped and murdered a young assistant who turned out to be the girlfriend of a cartel leader. Augusto was an asset to the team. He was deceptively strong for his age and skilled too, having played American football when he was young. But he had a menacing air and a virulent misogynistic streak. One evening the team was watching a movie in which a woman was strangled to death on screen. Augusto, visibly aroused, began to masturbate. Weeks passed in the prison, then months. Deprived of contact with the outside world, Mao lost track of time. He ran drills for his team and drew up plays. At times, the experience felt like summer camp. Sports and exercise during the day, dinner and taped soccer games at night. But terror was never far away. Many nights, Mao would lie in bed, listening to agonized screams echoing from other wings of the prison, and try not to think about who was getting tortured this time, and for what, and whether he would be next. As Mao got to know his teammates better, he was surprised to discover that they weren't all irredeemable and depraved. Palomino was a taxi driver who had started running errands for the cartel to supplement his family's meager income. Laquillo desperately missed his wife. Little Hugo was a skinny in training who had been lured into cartel life as a teenager with the promise of glamour and travel, who had peppered Mao with questions about what London and Beijing were like. Mao became especially close with Mamers, a muscular hitman who was his real friend in the cartel prison. They talked about their lives outside. Mao's work in the refugee camp earned him the mocking nickname Samaritan, and traded workout routines. When the subject of ex-girlfriends came up, Mamers admitted that he struggled with jealousy in relationships, and Mao counseled him on how to relax and be less controlling. The more time he spent with Mamers, the more Mao realized that they weren't so different. They'd simply had different opportunities. Mamers, like little Hugo and Palomino, and so many more, had wound up on the Mexican conveyor belt that transports directionless young men into organized crime with ruthless efficiency. He had done terrible things, it was true, but how many choices did he really have? Mamers wasn't a rotten person, Mao concluded. He was the product of a rotten country. And unfortunately, Mao could now relate all too well of being trapped in a corrupt system. No matter how many kids in his cell block mates had killed or women they'd raped, his survival depended on working with them. One night after training was over, Don Paco gathered the prisoners in the courtyard. There was a chill in the air that reminded Mao of late summer, though he couldn't say for sure what month it was. Don Paco announced that they would leave for the tournament the next day.
Celebratory cervezas were passed around as the boss gave a prep talk on the importance of sportsmanship and clean play. He didn't want to see his team cheating. He told them it would spoil the pride of La Union's victory. Before he left, Don Paco reminded the prisoners of the life and death stakes of the event and then added a further warning. Some of you will walk free tomorrow, he said, but you must swear never to speak of what you saw here. We know who you are and where to find you. I began talking regularly with Mao on the phone. It was clear to me that independently verifying his stories would be difficult. If it had happened the way he said it did, there would be no public record and few living witnesses. But I wanted to get a sense of the story's plausibility. Were Mexico's cartel leaders really operating with such impunity that they could routinely force scores of kidnapped athletes into a Squid Game-style tournament for their own amusement? Mao pushed me to expand my imagination. He was endlessly patient with my ignorance. Sometimes he would recommend movies for me to watch, as though I were an adult child who could understand how his own country worked only by watching TV. When I would express surprise at one of his assertions about judges bought off by cartels, about celebrities and politicians with known narco connections, I could almost hear him stifle a sigh of exasperation. The thing you need to understand about Mexico, he would say, before launching into a lecture about how things work there. A brief review of Mexico's narco history confirmed that there was a lot I didn't understand. For all their potency in the popular imagination, the country's notorious drug cartels are only a few decades old, much younger than America's crime families, but they have woven themselves into Mexico's society. They raise money for churches, build health clinics in rural areas. They throw block parties and hand out toys to kids at Christmas time. And yes, they host sporting events. See the boxing masters organized by Los Zetas. In some parts of Mexico, the state has been effectively replaced by cartel rule. Extortion payments or organized crime are part of daily life. Required to run a business, secure protection for your family, and retrieve abducted loved ones. In 2010, after a photographer was gunned down in a parking lot near the newsroom in Juarez, the newspaper El Diario published a front-page editorial pleading with cartels. What is this you want from us? What is it you want us to publish or not publish? Explain so we can respond. You're at present the de facto authorities in this city. Even after the Mexican government declared war on the cartels in 2006, some of the most wanted bosses were still able to roam the country freely, untouched by the law. El Chapo, the exclusive leader of the Sinaloa cartel, was known to drop by high-end restaurants for dinner. Gunmen politely confiscating patrons' phones. El Chapo picking up everyone's tab when he was done. The more time I spent reading these stories, the more I had to admit that Mao's, while still improbably wild, didn't seem impossible. One day at the end of an unusually long phone call, Mao seemed dejected. The news in Mexico City was dominated by the broad daylight assassination of two aides of the mayor, possibly by cartel Cicerios. The shooting had taken place not far from where Mao lived, and though it had nothing to do with him, he seemed to feel he was running for his life with nowhere to hide. He told me that he'd come to believe that corruption and violence were so deeply rooted in Mexico that even if the cartels disappeared overnight, the culture they created would outlive him. For several months, I interviewed people in Mao's life, friends, former co-workers, anyone who could vouch for his essential reliability.
Some of them knew about his captivity more than others. Mao had evidently not been eager to talk when he was first released, and few had pressed him for details. It had seemed insensitive for them to ask too many questions, and besides, may not knowing what was safer for everyone. But those I talked with could remember Mao disappearing one day in February and returning, shaken, scared, many months later. His gaze had changed. Eduardo, a friend of Mao's, recalled. He was always looking around, very watchful of everyone. My reporting that spring was frequently interrupted by a stream of messages from movie producers. Word had somehow gotten out in Hollywood, and multiple studios and production companies were suddenly vying to option my forthcoming story. Each of them had its own angle. The head of a large film studio in Spain, who had served as a U.S. ambassador under President Obama, appealed directly to the Atlantic's vice chair. A producer in Mexico claimed a loose personal connection to Mao. He had been friends with her college boyfriend, he said, but then referenced to him by the wrong surname, Bermudez. How did all these people know about my article? I had yet to write a word of the story. I still wasn't even sure that there would be a story at all. And out of concern for Mao's safety, I told almost no one what I was working on.

Hollywood after all, he reasoned. Everyone pretends to be more connected than they are. Maybe Peña or his team had been hyping the project, or maybe the leak had come from William Morris Endeavor, the agency that represented Reynolds. Peña did not respond to requests for comment. But the prospect of competition clearly put Reynolds on edge. Soon after our conversation, he began pestering me to sign a contract giving him exclusive film rights to the story and sending regular texts that sought to mask his anxiety with enthusiasm. How's it going? Just checking in. So excited. And we're about halfway done through today's show, so let's just take a little break to remind everybody that you're listening to Sun Sounds of Arizona. And this is the voice of your volunteer reader, Robert Rosen. And I want to remind you, if you want to go back and listen to this show from the top, it's pretty easy. Just download that Sun Sounds of Arizona app on your tablet or your phone. And when you go in, you can get the live feeds from Sun Sounds. And if you go down a little farther, you can go and get and stream and download everything that you hear on Sun Sounds. And you will find this show, Points of View, in the entertainment section. In the morning after Don Paco's speech, Mao and his teams were awakened early. Hoods were placed over their heads, zip ties were attached to their wrists, and then everyone was loaded into vans like the ones that first brought them there. They drove for hours, Mao listening closely for clues about their location. City streets were turned into freeways, and then a winding, bumpy road. Eventually, the van stopped, and Mao heard what sounded like a metal gate swing open. A few minutes later, he and his fellow prisoners were ushered out of the vans. When the hoods were removed from his head, Mao was astonished by what he saw. There was some kind of vast, remote ranch in a mountainous region where Mao didn't recognize. Armed men in uniforms, could they really be police? Were directing traffic and confiscating weapons and phones, while men in cowboy hats and women in flamboyant dresses milled about drinking and chatting. The atmosphere was upbeat, almost festival-like. On a nearby stage, a group of musicians played brassy banda music. Elsewhere, a gaggle of spectators admired a collection of parked monster trucks. Mao's surprise turned to disbelief when he was escorted into an enormous gymnasium at the center of the property. In one section, magicians and clowns entertained young children. In another, a large board projected betting odds for the various tournament events, while men below clamored to place their wages, surveying the hundreds of attendees in the bleachers. Mao was shocked by how many people he recognized. The gym was filled with bald-faced men of Mexican society, celebrities, influencers, high-ranking politicians, and TV news anchors. An MC announced that it was time for the sorteo, a random drawing that would determine the first round of flag football matchups. As Mao waited, Don Paco's girlfriend sided up with him. "Luck is going to be very important here," she whispered. "You don't want to play against Sinaloa." Mao held his breath until the matchups were announced. La Union de Pido would play Los Caballeros Templarios. "You got lucky," the woman said. The flag football games took place on a field outside the gymnasium. A referee briefly ran through the rules and blew a whistle, starting a 40-minute clock. Mao realized quickly that they were in trouble. Flag football is supposed to be a no-tackle, limited-contact sport, but their opponents were openly trying to maim them, punching, kicking, gouging, without any objection from the referees. After a few minutes, Mao called his teammates into a huddle. He told them to forget every rule he taught them. "There's no fair play here," he said. "If they were going to win, they'd have to play dirty." The rest of the game was a violent scrum of chipped teeth and punctured skin. When the whistle blew, La Union de Pido had defeated Los Caballeros at 14-7. Spectators cheered while Mao and his teammates, bloody and panting, tended to their wounds. He barely noticed at first as the opposing team was led off the field,

disappearing behind the gym. Then came a loud series of bangs that, amid all the celebrating, sounded to Mao like firecrackers. A sweetly acidic smell wafted towards the field, and Mao asked his teammates what it was. El Diablo was the first to answer. That's blood. When summer came, I set out with an Atlantic fact-checker to confirm the details of Mao's biography. With his account of the cartel tournament largely impossible to verify, Mao's story would have to hang on his trustworthiness as a source. If he was telling the truth about the small stuff, I figured, he was more likely to be a reliable narrator. Mao seemed to be eager to help. He offered to dig up any documents we might need and promised to put me in touch with colleagues at the various NGOs on his resume. We started with his athletic credentials. Mao spoke often about his experience in the Olympics, how he'd been shaped by sports, and how competing had given him the necessary resilience to endure his captivity. An accomplished middle-distance runner, he sometimes lamented that he never made it to the Olympic podium. His final chance for a medal in Tokyo had been derailed by the pandemic and a devastating injury to his Achilles tendon. On June 19th, the fact-checker and I emailed officials at the Olympic Committee in Colombia, the country for which Mao said he competed. His mother was a native Colombian, he said, and had dual citizenship. We asked for confirmation that Mao had been on the team. The reply came back a few weeks later. They had no record of Mao competing on the track team. We scoured Colombia's published results from the past 5 Olympic Games and came up similarly empty-handed. When I called Mao, he sheepishly admitted he had fudged some small details in our interviews to protect himself. He had actually competed for Mexico's Olympic team, he told me, not Colombia's, and he promised to share his accreditation documents to prove it. And he was worried that revealing this to a reporter would put him in danger. The thing you need to understand about Mexico is that the press is very different here, he told me. Many reporters disregarded basic professional standards, Mao said, and some were actually on a cartel's payoff. Besides, Mao was starting to wonder if the real threat might come from government and not from gangs. Mexico's new president, Claudia Sheinbaum, was under enormous pressure from her voters and from the Trump administration to crack down on cartel violence. A former Olympic athlete from Mexico alleging an illuminati-style gathering where politicians mingled with numerous cartel leaders would not go unnoticed from the National Palace. He apologized for lying. I kept some information to myself, he explained. I didn't want anything to happen to me. The fear in his voice sounded genuine, and I had to admit that his paranoia was understandable. What reason did he have to trust me, really? The next several rounds of the tournament passed in a Maccabi blur, violent and frenzies, yet oddly methodical. Each game ended the same way, with Mao's motley team limping off the field in victory, and the losers disappearing behind the gymnasium. More firecrackers, more of that sweet acidic smell. As the tournament progressed, Mao had become focused on doing what was necessary to win. With each round, the games got harder, and Mao got more ruthless, twisting limbs, stabbing at eyes, trying to inflict maximum pain with each illegal tackle. Some of the players he was assaulting were not even drug traffickers. They were ordinary kidnapping victims like him. By the time the championship game arrived, the sun was setting behind the distant mountains. The crowd on the sidelines had ballooned as word got around that La Union de Pido's unlikely run. Mao's team had beaten cartels with more money and more manpower, and he got the sense that La Union was the Cinderella story of the tournament. Even the guards, previously gruff and dismissive, were now treating them with grudging respect. The final game would be against the Talahau Cartel, a team of tall, quiet, wiry men,
As Mouse studied his opponents from a distance, Don Paco's girlfriend peeled them aside with some intel. He had been watching Tulabink all day, he said, and he should know that the players specialized in torture. They are super dirty, she told them. The game, as predicted, was brutal. Mao broke a rib and two fingers. Other players lost teeth, causing blood to stream from their mouth. At one point, a Tallahook player threw Palomino to the ground and tried to strangle him while the refs looked on indifferently and the crowd roared its approval. When regulation ended, both teams were still scoreless, and the game entered overtime. The first team to score would win. Mao called a play that he'd practiced often during their training. Mamers faked a handoff to Palomino, who scampered furiously towards the end zone, drawing the defense away. Mao, left open, sprinted to the opposite side and caught a short touchdown pass from Mamers. The whistle blew. The game was over. For a moment, there was silence. Then the sidelines erupted. Cheers. Banda music. Firecrackers. Mao collapsed to the ground, sobbing. It didn't feel like a celebration, but something closer to grief. From the field, Mao was shepherded into a stage in the gym, where he was greeted by a beaming Don Paco. Someone placed a gold-colored medal around Mao's neck. It felt heavy and ridiculous. For a moment, the two men stood side by side, the cartel boss and his champion, as the whooping, chanting crowd bathed them in applause. Then, without warning, guards grabbed Mao and shoved him into a van. His bloody clothes were ripped off his body. A hood was placed over his head. Dizzy and dehydrated, Mao slipped in and out of consciousness. Eventually, a door was opened, his hood removed, and he was pushed out on some pavement, and the van peeled off. It was dawn, and he was in a quiet slum that he'd never been to before. Stripped to his underwear, bruised, barefoot, and bleeding from his face, he stood and began to walk. The medal was still hanging around his neck. In the days after my come-to-Jesus meeting with Mao, he labored to reassert his trustworthiness. He sent me documents, screenshots, and references to prove that he was who he claimed to be. He wanted me to know that he wasn't a dishonest person. He sent me a medical report that said it was from the first doctor visit after his release from captivity. It showed high cholesterol and not much else. The Olympic accreditation he'd promised to send, meanwhile, turned out to be a grainy photo of a laminated pass attached to a lanyard with his name printed on it and the familiar Olympic rings in the corner. At first glance, it looked impressive enough, but when we shared that the photo was with a source at the International Olympic Committee, he said it was a guest credential, something issued to friends and family, not athletes. By now, I also heard back from the Olympic Committee, who said they had no record of Mao competing. There were plenty of Olympic photos, but those were confusing too. Many of them were selfies, not action shots. In some pictures, he was in a Mexican uniform, in others, an American one. There was an image of a glossy 2008 spread from the English language magazine in Beijing that featured a photo of a shirtless Mao alongside an article describing his preparations to compete for the Mexican national team in volleyball. They did not appear to be one photo of Mao running in the Olympics. Exasperated, I called Mao. I'll be 100% honest with you, he said. When I told him what I'd found, I didn't have a picture of myself running in the Olympics, so I posted that to keep people interested. How can you possibly not have a photo of yourself running? He hesitated. He finally said, because I didn't run. The story tumbled out of him all at once in a rush of righteous indignation. Mao admitted with some embarrassment that his Instagram persona was embellished, but he insisted that it wasn't as bad as it looked. Didn't everyone exaggerate their accomplishments on social media? If the Olympic Committee claimed to have no record of him, he told me, that was only because he had punitively scrubbed his name from the records.
I found this explanation dubious, but it didn't matter all that much. Mao's Olympic record per se was not essential to the story. He repeated lying, though, posing a clear challenge to his credibility. James Winston, meanwhile, was proving strangely difficult to get on the phone. The London-based aid worker had been one of Mao's most persuasive validators. Hoping to at least confirm Winston's expertise, I asked him to connect me with some of his colleagues at the NGO where he'd worked. He gave me email addresses for two people, both of whom responded with warm notes about Winston's knowledge and dedication. When I asked if we could talk on the phone, they grew skittish. One said that she was too afraid of the cartels to be quoted. Both stopped responding. A subsequent Google search revealed that the websites for the organizations and their email domains didn't exist. Both URLs led to identical under-construction Squarespace pages. When I asked Winston for his LinkedIn profile, he said he would send it to me but never did. A few days later, however, I found a page for James N. Winston that matched his purported resume and had been created that same month. The profile was sparsely populated, and parts of it appeared to have been written by non-native English speakers. By August, I was ready to give up. Investigating Mao's story felt like trying to clutch an ice cube. Every time I attempted to grab hold of it too tightly, it slipped out of my grasp. The one thing that was keeping me from walking away from the story, I'd found Mamers. At the onset of my reporting, Mao told me that he was in touch with his teammate. The two men had a soldiers after the war bond that transcended many of their differences. At first, Mamers didn't want to talk with me, but Mao finally persuaded him to give me a brief FaceTime interview. His account of the cartel games overlapped with Mao's in ways that were hard to dismiss. He was nervous, but said that he could go into more detail if we met in person. I had to decide if his story, whose chief narrator had a gaping credibility problem, was worth a trip to Mexico. On August 14th, Robert Reynolds texted me in a characteristic furor of exclamation points, "How's it going? So excited for progress." I landed late on the night of August 24th and found the driver the Atlantic had hired waiting for me outside the baggage claim. He was short and quiet, wearing a baseball cap and a serious expression. As he pulled away from the airport, he locked the doors and merged into a wide, well-lit highway. In preparing for the trip, I encountered a strange kind of narrative confusion when it came to American perceptions of Mexico City. As a tourist destination, the city had never been hotter. Travel websites and influencers hyped its food scenes and museums. There were legitimate reasons to believe that the Mexican capital was growing more dangerous. The broad daylight assassination of the mayor's aides in May had rattled the city's political class and awakened fears that Mexico City was no longer considered a neutral zone in the cartel wars. The Atlantic wasn't taking any chances. Because the story involved cartels, my editors insisted on certain precautions. I'd be traveling around the city with a private driver and accompanied most of the time by a fixer. A photographer would join us for some of the reporting, and when we ventured into neighborhoods considered risky, a security guard would come with. As we drove towards my hotel in the verdant neighborhood of La Condesa, I watched the city roll past the van window, taquerias still open at night, couples walking dogs, clusters of young people outside bars. The next morning, I met my fixer, Ulysses, in my hotel's restaurant. He was impossible to miss. 6'4", burly, jovial, stubby beard, and a roguish demeanor. I'd been warned by a Mexican reporter before my trip that some local journalists resented being called fixers, but Ulysses told me he didn't mind. Over breakfast, I asked what he made of Mao's story. He shrugged.
He'd seen terrible things in his years as a cartel tour guide for foreign journalists, so he was open to the possibility that Mao's story was true, but he also seemed uncomfortable with the image of his country that Mao was conveying. "Mexico isn't the third world," he said. "I mean, look," he gestured towards his window, where a clean, tree-lined street stretched past the hotel. Cyclists weaved among cars. A woman in workout gear jogged by with headphones. It isn't scary," he said sarcastically. We drove to a quiet street in Ciudad de las Puertas and met Mao on the ground floor of his building. He looked as he did in his Instagram photos, handsome and fit, with a well-maintained coil of curly hair and a t-shirt clinging to his shoulders and chest. But his smile was uneasy. As we climbed the stairs to his apartment, I noticed dark half moons of sweat blooming under his arms. "I'm nervous," he admitted. He'd spoken with Reynolds, who had urged him to be totally honest. I asked him to tell me the story of his kidnapping and captivity again, from beginning to end. The beats were familiar by now, and I listened to him talk. I found myself thinking about all the people who benefited from the narratives of cartel violence. American politicians, Mexican politicians, the journalist who hired Ulysses to help them produce their sensational dispatches. After finishing his account, Mao turned to what had become a persistent theme in our conversations. He talked about the large number of peoples that were currently missing. When he rode the bus, the ads on the digital screens used to be cell phone plans and soft drinks. Now they were for missing persons. At my request, Mao's FaceTimed his mother. I had hoped to interview her in person, but she lived too far away. Recounting the story was clearly painful for her. At several points, she broke down in tears and had to stop, dabbing her eyes with a tissue while Mao murmured reassurances in Spanish. She also said something I'd never heard in Mao's many accounts of the story. The kidnapper, she told me, had demanded nearly 1 million pesos, or about $60,000. To cover the payment, she said, Mao's older brother had been forced to sell his house. Mao had mentioned before that his family had made extortion payments, but he'd always presented this as a minor detail. After we hung up, Ulysses spoke. "That's a good brother," he told Mao. "He saved you, man." Mao seemed to stiffen at the comment. Mao had promised to take us to the secret place he'd been kidnapped. Before we left, we went to use the bathroom, and for the first time, I looked around the apartment. The walls were crowded with Olympic paraphernalia, selfies of Mao and branded warm-ups, medals hanging from nails, and what appeared to be a framed letter from the International Olympic Committee certifying his participation in the Games. It was perplexing. He had already admitted to me that he never actually competed. In the kitchen, a framed face race bib hung near the refrigerator, the kind marathon runners pinned to their shirts. To my surprise, it said Bermudez, the last name that Mexican movie producer had used for Mao. I made a note to ask him about it later. When we got into the van, Mao blanched. This, he said, was exactly like the vehicle he'd been stuffed into when he was taken. We got out, and Mao began narrating about his kidnapping, pointing at various landmarks as a tour guide. But nothing about the scene he described makes sense here. The street was too narrow and crowded with parked cars to accommodate five vans he claims that had pulled up. I kept thinking back to the conversation with Mao's mother. She certainly didn't seem like an accomplice to my hoax, to any hoax. Everything about her, her distress, a wobble in her voice, the tears, had felt sincere. Ulysses responded by asking what I knew about self-kidnapping, the practice. People staging their own abduction to extract money from relatives had become such an epidemic in Mexico, he told me, that the government began cracking down with tougher sentences. I think he stole the money, Ulysses said quietly. I looked over at Mao, who had dropped his coyishness act and was now preening for the camera. I wondered for the first time if I was dealing with a very
different kind of man than I had allowed myself to believe. When I got back to my hotel that night, I called Robert Reynolds to break the news that the story he wanted so badly to adapt for the screen wasn't true. He sounded genuinely shocked. "Wow," Reynolds says, almost as to himself, "he seemed like such a good guy." In retrospect, it seemed absurd that I'd taken Mao so seriously. As more of the pieces fell in place following my discovery of his arrest and imprisonment, he looked less like a heroic survivor or even a mastermind hoax artist, and more like a low-level scammer with a talent for improvisation. That email from the high-ranking UN official asking Reynolds for killer tickets for a beloved volunteer, it was signed by Filippo Grandi, then the UN High Commissioner for Refugees, whose office confirmed that it was a forgery. The messages from movie producers who had somehow caught wind of the story I was writing. It turns out that Mao was stringing along multiple filmmakers. The producer in Mexico told me that they were on the verge of signing a contract with him. And yet I still couldn't say definitively that he'd invented his account out of the whole cloth. In my course of reporting, I learned about inter-prison sports tournaments, including a football competition organized by Mexico City Penitentiary System. It's well established that the cartels have a presence in the country's prison, but was it possible that his story about heroism of life and death stakes were rooted in his own less cinematic, less blood-drenched experience as a regular prison inmate? In the months after I left Mexico, the news in my own country would be dominated by ICE raids and mass deportations, a hardline immigration agenda built on stories we are told about crime and migrants and cartel bosses. When the death of a drug lord in February set off a brutal wave of cartel attacks, the United States canceled flights to resort cities and issued shelter-in-place alerts for Americans in Mexico. Mao's account of the cartel Olympics fit neatly into the government narrative of the age. Some stories take a life of their own because they show how things really are. Others spread because they tell us what we already believe, and sometimes a story that's too good to be true is just that. But a good story is a hard thing to kill. 2 weeks after my return from Mexico City, Reynolds called me. "Dude," he said breathlessly, "I just talked to Michael Peña. He has filled the actor on the latest developments. Mao's deposition, my investigation, the whole ridiculous misadventure, and Peña saw potential. He said he loves this even more than the original story." The movie was back on. And that was The Incredible Story of the Cartel Olympics by McKay Copens from the May 2026 issue of The Atlantic Magazine. And that will take us to the end of this Points of View. 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

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My name is Chuck Berry. I'm your Sun Sounds volunteer reader. I'll be reading articles from the online edition of the Atlantic Magazine today, so I hope you enjoy the program. I'll begin with this article titled, "The One Tax the Rich Can't Escape." New York's proposed pied-à-terre tax is unlikely to chase anyone away. By Richard Florida. A billionaire acquaintance of mine who moved from Manhattan to Miami during the pandemic was talking with me recently about New York City's proposed pied-à-terre tax, an annual surcharge on second homes that are valued above $5 million. When Mayor Zohran Mamdani and Governor Kathy Hochul announced the proposal earlier this month, the tabloids and the business press insisted that it would chase the rich away. But my acquaintance didn't seem too worried. He had kept his New York apartment, as many recent arrivals to Miami do, and had no intention of giving it up. He is very tied to the city, socially, professionally, and philanthropically, and travels there frequently. There's a lesson here for cities and states that are considering raising taxes on their wealthiest residents. The specific type of tax matters. The key is to design it around something the rich don't want to give up, such as their home in the most economically and culturally important city in the world, not something they can easily avoid by simply changing their tax residence. For a long time, academic research said that the rich don't move because of taxes. Studies of millionaire migration, going back decades, found that high-income households had lower migration rates than the middle class. The rich were embedded in the places where they had built their careers, their networks, and their lives. The one real exception was a modest flow of New Yorkers moving to Florida late in life. That used to be true because the rich had no real choice. Their businesses were in New York or San Francisco, or in the case of Jeff Bezos's Amazon and Howard Schultz's Starbucks, in Seattle, and they had to be near them. But digital technology, and especially the successful experiment in remote work during the pandemic, severed the bond between where a business is and where the owner lives. Once that bond broke, everything changed. Recent years have seen a parade of billionaires, including Bezos, Schultz, Ken Griffin, Larry Page, and Sergey Brin, leaving blue cities for the low taxes, warm weather, and lifestyle of Miami. At first, the rich tried a more holistic version, relocating big chunks of their company with them. Griffin, for example, moved Citadel from Chicago to Miami. Then they figured out that they didn't have to move the business at all. They could just move themselves. Bezos left Seattle for Indian Creek Island, but Amazon is still in Seattle. Page bought a compound in Coconut Grove for nearly $180 million, but Google is still in the Bay Area. Mark Zuckerberg picked up a $170 million waterfront mansion on the same island where Bezos lives, but Meta is still in Silicon Valley. Schultz bought a $44 million penthouse at the Four Seasons at the Surf Club, just north of Miami Beach, but Starbucks is still in Seattle. Florida makes this easy, because it has no real residency requirement. The wealthy simply declare a Florida home as a homestead, and as long as they don't spend more than the threshold number of days in their other homes, in New York, Los Angeles, Aspen,
the south of France. They are Florida residents for tax purposes. That probably explains why Bezos became a Florida resident before selling $8.5 billion in Amazon stock in 2024. Florida has no state capital gains tax. This is what Miami and Palm Beach and a handful of other places are becoming: lifestyle tax havens, which offer sunshine, great nightlife, and an ideal place to dock a yacht, as well as tax advantages. Places for the rich, and more, for the rich alone. Meanwhile, an exodus of the less advantaged, the working classes, and the merely affluent has begun. Miami-Dade County had the third largest loss of domestic population of any county in the country last year. The outflow of residents used to be covered up by international migration, a process disrupted by President Trump's immigration crackdown. As the Miami Herald has reported, the people leaving the city have annual incomes that are half of what new arrivals make on average. The rich have altered Miami's housing market and pushed prices up, and they and the key employees they brought with them have taken up the limited supply of private school slots. For the ultra-wealthy, the hollowing out of a city can be a blessing in disguise. Less traffic, less congestion, and fewer people competing for housing and schools are more benefit than burden. They would prefer their lifestyle tax haven to be even more like Monaco. But a city that works for billionaires and few others is not a city. It is a resort with a tax code. The importance of lifestyle helps explain why a tax on second homes might be the one kind of tax that the super rich, like my billionaire acquaintance, will grudgingly tolerate. The pied-à-terre tax is unlikely to chase many people away because it applies to a fixed asset, such as a house, condo, or co-op. The only way to get around the tax is to sell the asset. But that asset is also their home in a place where they really want, and in many cases need, to be, and many wealthy people would rather hang on to it. The amounts involved are also smaller than income or wealth taxes. New York City's proposal is estimated to raise up to $500 million in annual revenue, according to the city comptroller. Although the details have not been released, under a previous proposal, which used a sliding scale rising to 4% on value above $25 million, Griffin's Central Park South penthouse would generate a surcharge of about $9 million a year. That's real money, but a fraction of what income or wealth taxes cost the ultra-wealthy. If Bezos had still been living in Seattle when he offloaded Amazon stock in 2024, his Washington State capital gains tax bill would have come to about $600 million. The proposed California billionaire tax, a one-time 5% levy on net worth above $1 billion, would have cost Larry Page roughly $14 billion had he not preemptively fled the state. A pied-à-terre tax could then actually help refill city coffers instead of just eating away at the tax base. The only problem is that the mayor has made a political football of it. Ma'am Danny could have pushed the tax through without making new enemies. Most of the uber-wealthy would have shrugged, like my acquaintance, perhaps grumbled a little, and paid it. Instead, the mayor shot a video outside Griffin's apartment building and named him as an example of someone who could pay. Gerald Beeson
Citadel's chief operating officer, immediately called the spectacle shameful and signaled that the firm might pull out of its multi-billion-dollar new Manhattan headquarters building. Billionaires do not take well to being made an example of. Griffin, after all, relocated Citadel from Chicago to Miami after feuding with the mayor and governor over taxes and crime. The purpose of a pied à terre is emotional, not financial. After enough public shaming, a rich person might lose their taste for keeping a place in the city. There is also a harder truth underneath the political rhetoric. Blue cities cannot keep taxing their way out of their budget problems. The differentials between high tax and low tax states are now too large, and the mobility of the rich too real for that playbook to keep working. Cities like New York have to get serious about the cost side of their budgets, about efficiency, productivity, and what they spend. The revenue side alone cannot close the gap. A pied-à-terre tax is a useful tool if it is used smartly, but it is not a substitute for running the city well. None of this means the idea of taxing the rich is wrong. The inequality that has built up in this country has reached levels that are corrosive to the economy and to the fabric of our cities. But income taxes and wealth taxes cannot do the job at the city or state level. They have to be levied at the national level, where there is no state line to cross. Local governments should tax what cannot move, which means fixed assets and real estate above all. A pied-à-terre tax is one version of that idea, and there are others. For cities like New York, the lesson is straightforward. Stop trying to tax what the rich can carry with them, and start taxing what they want to keep. And that completes the article. The author, Richard Florida, is a visiting distinguished professor at Vanderbilt University, professor at the University of Toronto, and Kresge Foundation Distinguished Fellow. The name of his article was "The One Tax the Rich Can't Escape." The next article is titled "Europe Without America." The Iran war has given European leaders new impetus to plan for self-defense. By Isaac Stanley Becker. "We got this." That was the Trump administration's message to European allies in the early days of its war with Iran. Washington hadn't warned its NATO partners about the military campaign, jointly undertaken with Israel, much less consulted with them about the war's objectives. Instead, American officials told Europeans to look after their own interests. Specifically, the Pentagon advised counterparts in Berlin to concentrate on NATO's eastern flank, the part of the alliance closest to Russia, while the United States managed Iran and the rest of the Middle East, two German officials told me. "They were really confident," one of the officials said, referring to U.S. war planners. But that confidence was short-lived, and after President Trump's hope for a swift victory faded, he began lashing out at NATO for not doing enough to help the United States. Inside the Pentagon, meanwhile, the team helping manage the military's relationship with NATO allies was about to take a hit. In March, the director of NATO policy in the Office of the Secretary of Defense was abruptly reassigned, current and former U.S. officials told me. Mark Jones, who had spent more than two decades working on NATO and Europe policy as both a soldier and a civil servant, was viewed as being out of step with the administration's jaundiced view of the alliance.
His removal, which has not previously been reported, undermined U.S. cooperation with European partners, just as the war in Iran was creating a new crisis in relations with the continent. The crisis became apparent when stalemate conditions took hold in the Middle East. Iran effectively blocked the Strait of Hormuz, sending gas prices soaring. As the war continued, the U.S. military depleted key weapons stockpiles. The fallout has been severe for Europe, which was already living with tremors from the war in Ukraine and is now facing Iran-induced delays in U.S. weapons shipments, along with economic turmoil, inflation, energy price shocks, and strains on disparate industries, including plastics, textiles, and toys. At the end of March, Slovenia became the first European country to introduce fuel rationing. Others have since taken similar steps. Europe is all but powerless to influence the course of the conflict, despite the consequences it's suffering. A European-led coalition is considering options to ensure freedom of navigation in the Strait of Hormuz, a choke point for 20% of global oil and liquefied natural gas supplies. But the coalition's leaders have said they will deploy military assets only once a durable ceasefire is in place. That still seems far off, as Trump declared the hostilities terminated and viewed U.S. assistance for ships exiting the waterway. Iran threatened to attack American warships and other vessels that seek to transit the passage without its permission. European leaders who have courted Trump's favor over the past year have sometimes let slip their honest opinion of his war effort. German Chancellor Friedrich Merz told schoolchildren last week that Iranian leaders had humiliated the United States. Trump reacted furiously, writing on Truth Social that Merz doesn't know what he's talking about. The president had already been smarting over not getting European help, which he thinks the United States is owed for the Iran war. He called NATO allies cowards for not sending their navies to open the Strait of Hormuz, labeling the alliance a paper tiger. But Merz's comments clearly stung in a new way. Trump said that his administration was considering shrinking the U.S. military presence in Germany, promising a decision over the next short period of time. 2 days later, the Pentagon indicated that it would withdraw 5,000 troops from Germany over the next year, out of nearly 40,000 stationed there. Officials told me that there was no in-depth staff review prior to the announcement, meaning no detailed consideration of which units would be affected or of the broader implications of the drawdown. That only a fraction of U.S. forces will say Auf Wiedersehen demonstrates the symbolic nature of the move, but abrupt changes in U.S. deployments could interfere with training exercises, further alienating allies. And U.S. retrenchment without compensatory European reinforcements weakens NATO's deterrent force, which is welcome news in Moscow. In many ways, this is the scenario for which Europe, led by Germany, has been preparing, spurred on by the need for autonomy from Trump's erratic decision-making. Virtually since NATO's founding in 1949, American leaders have urged Europeans to spend more on their own defense. Past presidents have also threatened, in fits of pique, to withdraw troops.
In 1973, Richard Nixon was so upset over the lack of European support for American efforts in the Yom Kippur War, a proxy battle with the Soviet Union, that he told Henry Kissinger, his national security advisor and Secretary of State, that he wanted to, quote, get our boys back home. European leaders, faced with renewed Russian aggression in 2022 and then Trump's re-election in 2024, have finally gotten the message. Germany spent $114 billion on defense in 2025, a year-on-year increase of 24%. Once a laggard, Germany is rebuilding its munitions stockpile, acquiring hundreds of tanks and thousands of armed vehicles, adding to its air defense, investing in cyber and satellite reconnaissance capabilities, and buying the jets necessary to carry U.S. nuclear weapons. Germany and its European neighbors would prefer to build up their capabilities in partnership with the United States, gradually taking over the conventional defense of the continent while continuing to rely on the U.S. nuclear umbrella. When I interviewed Boris Pistorius, the German defense minister, last summer, he emphasized the need for a plan delineating how European capabilities would compensate for any U.S. drawdown. Let's work out a roadmap. You do less and we fulfill, he said, to avoid dangerous capability gaps in between. Trump clearly has other plans, or no plans, beyond acting on grievances. The result is European powers recognizing that they must guard against being bullied and blackmailed by the president, or simply surprised by his whims. Pistorius, in a statement reacting to the planned troop withdrawal, argued, "We must strengthen the European pillar within NATO. In other words, as Europeans, we must take on more responsibility for our own security." Thomas Rohkamp, who chairs the Defense Committee in the Bundestag, Germany's parliament, was more pointed, saying, "The American president's constant provocations are unacceptable," he added. "We should not be unsettled by this, but rather resolutely strengthen our own capabilities. Europe must stand on its own 2 feet in terms of security policy. This is the course we have embarked upon." But what course is the United States following, and who is setting it? Not the former director of NATO policy at the Pentagon. Traditionally, that role has been a vital one. Washington is by far the most powerful NATO member, and the policy director helps shape U.S. goals within the alliance, galvanize other member nations, and resolve disputes among them. Jones, the long-serving official in this position, had been working on NATO and Europe policy at the Pentagon since 2003. He joined the NATO office within the Office of the Secretary of Defense in 2010 and became its director 6 years later. He mentored numerous U.S. officials who went on to serve in senior military and diplomatic positions. One former official called him an institution. But Jones was blamed for being fundamentally too pro-NATO, current and former officials told me. Eldridge Colby, the Undersecretary of Defense for Policy, ordered a subordinate to notify Jones of his reassignment. In response to questions, Jones told me that he was still employed at the Pentagon and couldn't comment on policy matters. In a statement, a Pentagon spokesperson declined to comment on individual personnel matters, but said, "We all serve at the pleasure
of the president. Just last month, Kolbe praised Germany's new military strategy, which spells out the country's plan to become Europe's strongest conventional fighting force by 2039. On X, Kolbe posted photos of meetings with German military officials and diplomats, writing that the strategy represents a clear, credible way forward to NATO 3.0, a NATO in which Europe and Canada step up to meet their responsibilities within the alliance and transform it from a paper tiger to a strong deterrent and defense. I mentioned the plaudits at the time to a German official who didn't seem reassured. It's hard to stay on the administration's good side for long. Kolbe's praise proved only the latest hairpin turn in the descent of U.S.-European relations. Within days, Trump had transformed the chancellor's moment of candor into a full-blown standoff over the American military presence in Germany. But this, too, fits a broader pattern of a diminishing American presence in Europe. Washington has reduced its military footprint in Europe since the height of the Cold War in the 1950s, when about 350,000 soldiers were based there, mostly in West Germany. Significant drawdowns occurred in the 1990s after the fall of the Iron Curtain, and the 2000s when assets were redeployed for the wars in Iraq and Afghanistan. The first Trump administration drew up options to remove about 12,000 troops from Germany, which was cast by the president as a penalty for Berlin being

members in the European theater, with the largest number, 38,000, stationed in Germany. The soldiers work from key nodes in Germany of the global U.S. military apparatus, including Ramstein Air Base and the headquarters of U.S. European Command and U.S. Africa Command, as well as Landstuhl Regional Medical Center, the largest overseas U.S. hospital, which has treated U.S. service members wounded in the war in Iran. The irony of MERS bearing the brunt of Trump's anger is that Germany has allowed the U.S. military to use Ramstein as a staging ground for strikes and other aspects of its Iran operation. That's in contrast with other NATO allies. Spain shut its airspace wholesale, while Italy blocked U.S. bombers from landing at a key airbase in Sicily. Trump thanked MERS for the latitude his country had allowed the U.S. military when the two leaders met in Washington in early March, saying, "We appreciate it, and they're just making it comfortable. We're not asking them to put boots on the ground or anything." Britain initially denied U.S. basing requests, only to reverse course. The change didn't improve Prime Minister Keir Starmer's standing with Trump, who said of Starmer, "This is not Winston Churchill that we're dealing with." What precisely Washington is asking of its allies has puzzled some European nations. The basing needs are clear, and American officials in bilateral meetings have spoken of the capabilities required to clear mines laid by Iran in the Strait of Hormuz, but the broader bid for assurance remains ambiguous. In past campaigns in the Middle East, the United States put together a coalition to specify its requests to European allies and coordinate action. When Washington responded to Houthi attacks on shipping in the Red Sea beginning in December 2023, for instance, countries including Greece and Denmark sent frigates at the request of the U.S. The Trump administration didn't bother making specific requests of its European allies for the war against Iran. Instead, each day brought new, conflicting signals. At first, the message was that the United States and Israel could handle it. Then Trump lashed out on social media, saying allies should have been there. But the Trump administration never told key European partners what specifically it wanted from them in Iran, multiple European officials told me. The Pentagon spokesperson told me that the administration has been consistently and repeatedly clear about the demand signal to allies to contribute to addressing a threat that affects Europe as much as America and our Middle East allies. The notion that the department did not convey these requests widely and clearly is demonstrably false. NATO is a defensive alliance. The United States wasn't attacked. Even so, if the Trump administration had simply asked for specific military assistance in Iran, European officials told me, some countries probably would have obliged. Good relations with Washington are that important to them, especially until they have strong enough militaries to control their own fate. Until then, their leaders will continue to choose their words wisely and suffer the consequences when they don't. And that completes the article. The title was Europe Without America, by Atlantic staff writer Isaac Stanley Becker. I'll take just a moment out of the broadcast to remind those of you who may have tuned in late, you're listening to the Atlantic Magazine program, brought to you by Sun Sounds of Arizona.

0: My name is Chuck Berry. I'm your Sun Sounds volunteer reader. I'm reading articles from the online edition of The Atlantic. Continuing on with this title, How the Supreme Court Came to Accept a Practice It Called Unjust. The court went from condemning partisan gerrymandering to effectively encouraging it, by David Graham. 7 years ago, midway through a multi-year demolition of the Voting Rights Act, John Roberts' Supreme Court heard a case on a slightly different topic, partisan gerrymandering. Republican legislators from North Carolina had drawn a map of U.S. House districts that courts, including the High Court, had found was an unconstitutional racial gerrymander under the VRA. So the North Carolina lawmakers tried again, this time going out of their way to make clear that they were trying to reduce Democratic representation, not black representation. The gambit worked. Roberts, writing for the majority, lamented that partisan gerrymandering was pernicious and unfair. Excessive partisanship in districting leads to results that reasonably seem unjust, he wrote in Rucco v. Common Cause. But the majority nonetheless concluded that federal courts had no role to play in policing partisan gerrymandering because it was a political question. Still, Roberts didn't want that to seem like an endorsement. Our conclusion does not condone excessive partisan gerrymandering. That was then. The conservative majority's decision in Louisiana versus Calais last week doesn't just tolerate but encourages states to embrace partisan gerrymandering as a justification for squeezing out majority black districts. As politicians work through the impact of the decision, Republican-led governments in Louisiana, Tennessee, and Alabama have all announced plans to try to redraw maps this week, and South Carolina's legislature may not be far behind. The mission will be drawing the most ruthless partisan gerrymanders they can, in the hopes of protecting the GOP majority in the U.S. House. This is what Justice Samuel Alito, the author of the Calais opinion, recommends, discarding the court's old requirement, which said that mapmakers must consider whether minority voters were numerous and concentrated enough to constitute their own district. Alito wrote that plaintiffs must provide strong evidence that minority voters were intentionally targeted for their race. But he also offered an escape hatch. The law professor Richard L. Hasten explains, even if a state likely could have drawn a map favoring minority voters but didn't, the state can defend itself by, wait for it, admitting to engaging in partisan gerrymandering. In other words, as the scholar Joshua A. Douglas puts it, partisan gerrymandering has become an absolute defense to any claim of racial discrimination under Section 2 of the Voting Rights Act. The fundamental ideology of the Calais majority is colorblindness. In a 2000 case undermining affirmative action, Roberts articulated the idea plainly. The way to stop discrimination on the basis of race is to stop discriminating on the basis of race. That's the sort of glib comment that sounds like an argument ender, as long as you don't think too much about it. But it's no coincidence, as my colleague Adam Serwer wrote last week, that the earliest advocates for color blindness were reinvented segregationists. In the color blindness framework, any discussion of race is itself seen as impolite. The political scientist Julia Azari notes, Alito's opinion hurriedly states that vast social change has occurred throughout the country, and particularly in the South, which have made great strides in ending entrenched racial discrimination. This is true as far as it goes, but also highly tendentious, writing off both existing disparities and the important role that the VRA has played in combating discrimination. The late Justice Ruth Bader Ginsburg likened abandoning parts of the VRA because of reduced discrimination to throwing away one's umbrella during a storm because one isn't yet wet. Alito acknowledges that black voters tend to be Democrats in the South, but his allegiance to colorblindness prevents him from thinking too deeply about why. It is not some weird coincidence, but the result of Democrats taking up the cause of civil rights and Republicans becoming consistent opponents. This makes Alito's argument that black Democrats are losing representation because they are Democrats, not because they are black, incoherent. To control for partisanship when assessing racial gerrymandering is to erase the very mechanism through which racism travels, the political scientist Jake Grumbach writes. The fallout from Calais stands a good chance of making the relationship between race and partisanship even stronger. Black voters have some good critiques of the Democratic Party, but watching Republican-led governments race to redraw maps to eliminate black representation is unlikely to push them to the GOP. Then again, it may not matter. If mapmakers are empowered to draw ruthlessly partisan maps that are also racially discriminatory, the views of black voters in some places, especially in the South, will simply not be electorally relevant. In his 2019 opinion in RUCO, Roberts portrayed his decision to allow partisan gerrymandering as rooted in humility and restraint about the proper role of the judiciary, despite his dislike of extremely partisan maps. No one can accuse this court of having a crabbed view of the reach of its competence, but we have no commission to allocate political power and influence in the absence of a constitutional directive or legal standards to guide us in the exercise of such authority. It is ironic, then, that Roberts and his allies have had no compunctions about trashing the VRA, a law duly passed and renewed by Congress. Their hubris will bring about an efflorescence of the same partisan gerrymandering that Roberts claimed to detest. And that completes the article, How the Supreme Court Came to Accept a Practice It Called Unjust, by Atlantic staff writer David A. Graham. Our next title is A Brutal First for the Cruise Industry. A Hantavirus Outbreak is Serious and Unnerving, by Catherine Wu. Norovirus loves a cruise ship. So did the coronavirus responsible for COVID-19. The crowded rooms, stuffy air, and communal dining of a giant boat filled with humans create the ideal conditions for pathogens to spread. Now, hantavirus, a highly deadly rodent-borne pathogen that typically spreads when people breathe in the aerosolized feces or other bodily secretions of infected animals, may have discovered this too. The world now appears to be experiencing its first documented cruise ship hantavirus outbreak. Over the weekend, health officials contacted the World Health Organization to report a cluster of serious illnesses aboard a cruise ship bound for South Africa. Among the roughly 150 passengers and crew on board, 3 have died and 4 have fallen ill, 1 critically. The vessel, the MV Hondius, is now anchored off the coast of Cabo Verde as those on the ship await further instructions. The situation is serious and, frankly, a bit unnerving. For now, officials are scrambling to assess the situation. Only 2 of the 7 supposed cases of hantavirus have been confirmed by laboratory testing. The rest are still suspected, according to the WHO. And as health officials investigate, more cases may appear. Hantavirus can simmer in the body for weeks before sparking symptoms, and the 7 people who have fallen sick so far might have all caught the virus through a common animal exposure before they got on the ship. But that's not guaranteed. The possibility remains that hantavirus-ridden rodents stowed away on the ship, which could mean more exposures, more illnesses, and perhaps even more deaths. A less likely but still very real alternative: people could be catching the virus from one another, which could pose an additional threat to those at the ship's destination and beyond, and to the healthcare workers treating them. At least one type of hantavirus may be capable of limited person-to-person transmission in situations involving close and prolonged contact, the sort that a cruise ship certainly encourages. And that version, known as Andes virus, just so happens to be found in Argentina, from where the ship departed just weeks ago. Researchers are sequencing the virus detected on board to confirm its identity, but currently our working assumption is that it's Andes virus. Maria van Kerkhove, the acting director of epidemic and pandemic management at the WHO, told me via email. No matter which version of reality this is, scores of people are now trapped on a cruise ship, potentially with a lethal virus that is perhaps being ferried about by infected rodents and or humans. The virus can kill up to half of the people it infects, so any further spread could have horrifying results. At least one person who fell ill was taken off the ship to be treated in a hospital. More evacuations are planned, but most of those on board have no clear indication of when they'll be freed. Oceanwide Expeditions, the company operating the cruise, has said that the ship is facing a serious medical situation, and that the company is cooperating with authorities and working to uphold stringent health and safety procedures. Eventually, of course, all of the ship's passengers will have to disembark. Spain has agreed to receive the ship in the Canary Islands. Still, health officials can't yet say how much risk the passengers and crew will pose to the broader global community. All told, this incident is a deeply sobering reminder that cruise ships can be the setting for infectious disease nightmares, because they offer pathogens so many simple opportunities to spread. The perils of cruise ships became painfully apparent during the early days of COVID, when the coronavirus zoomed through hundreds of people aboard the Diamond Princess. In many ways, the ships represented, and really embraced the exact conditions that the pandemic wary were cautioned to avoid: close quarters, communal indoor dining, crummy ventilation in public spaces. That setup also favors the norovirus, one of the most common pathogens aboard cruise ships. Vikram Naranjan, a public health researcher at the University of Limerick in Ireland, who has written about the vessel's risks, told me, "Norovirus is wildly contagious and transmitted when people come into contact with infected feces or vomit. Contaminated food, water, and surfaces are common culprits, easy to come across when dealing with shared utensils and cafeteria-style dining. What's more, cruise ship interiors, where passengers from all around the world mingle and breathe in stale air, are especially friendly to any respiratory pathogens that make it on board. COVID, flu, and now perhaps hantavirus. And for a virus that seems capable of human-to-human spread, prolonged journeys that last for several weeks, like this one, are ripe for facilitating repeated exposure. The people suspected to have been sickened with hantavirus started showing symptoms several weeks apart, which raises the possibility that the illnesses represent a chain rather than a cluster of cases with the same source. Plus, one of the individuals who is ill and will soon be evacuated is reportedly the ship's doctor, a likely common contact of the confirmed cases. Van Kerkhove said the WHO team suspects that there may be multiple ways in which people have been infected, through exposure to rodents, but also possibly through human-to-human transmission via close contact. The researchers were told rodents weren't on the ship, but I obviously can't confirm that, she added. As it's a ship, there is always the possibility. All things considered, it's increasingly looking as if there is at least some human-to-human transmission. Bill Hanage, an epidemiologist at Harvard's School of Public Health, told me. At the same time, Hanage noted the cruise ship conditions that might have allowed for that sort of spread could be making it harder for scientists to confirm the possibility. Even on land, human-to-human transmission is very difficult to confirm. People who tend to spend a lot of time together are among the likeliest to spread disease to one another. But they're also prone to having the same exposure to an external source. Aboard a ship, even strangers are constantly schmoozing, widening the net that researchers have to cast. Neither Naranjan nor Hanage thinks the takeaway is to swear off cruise ships. Quite the opposite, Naranjan said. He'd still love to go on a cruise someday, but realistically, the risks are at least as high as they would be for any other packed, prolonged party. If nothing else, pathogens thrive on our fondness for one another. And that completes the article, A Brutal First for the Cruise Industry, by Atlantic staff writer Catherine Wu. I'll close with this article, yet another wasted Met Gala. by Shirley Lee. Every year, the Met Gala, the opulent celebration of the Metropolitan Museum of Art's Costume Institute, unveils a theme with a dress code that its famous attendees then attempt to interpret. And every year, many of the guests fail the assignment. They arrive in a superficial take on punk or an awkward rendition of dandyism if they don't veer off course completely. See various questionable efforts to capture the 2019 theme, camp. It's a treat, then, when someone gets it just right. Someone like the actor Tessa Thompson at this year's event, for instance. The theme of the 2026 exhibit, Costume Art, considered how fashion and fine art intersect. The gala's corresponding dress code was Fashion is Art. Thompson's Valentino garment, inspired by the French painter Yves Klein, couldn't have been more appropriate. Klein was known for exploring a particular shade of ultramarine blue, now known as International Klein Blue, throughout his career. In one project, he drenched models in blue paint and used them as human paintbrushes. Thompson's dress, in said hue, involved sculptural pattern cuttings, fashion, and evoked the shape of paint splatter, fine art. She even coated her fingers in blue makeup, referencing Klein's M.O. down to the last detail. If you tuned in to the official live stream of the Met Gala red carpet last night, however, you would have learned none of this. Indeed, you wouldn't have learned much at all. Perhaps surprisingly, the spotlight stayed largely on the spectacle. One ostentatiously dressed invitee after another paraded across the screen. Occasionally, they were stopped for a trivia-laden interview. Did you know Amanda Seyfried has a donkey whose milk she does not drink because the donkey is male? Or that Hailey Bieber loves listening to Rihanna when she's getting ready? Shallow chit-chat is the lingua franca of red carpet Q&As, but the Met Gala is the rare venue where the question, "Who are you wearing?" can yield actual substance beyond just a name, and more so this year than in the recent past. The Costume Institute exhibit, heralded last night, features 9 new mannequins modeling body types that aren't typically included in the fashion industry, including those that are in wheelchairs, pregnant, or missing limbs. Fashion is Art was meant to encourage attendees to think about how every human body is a canvas and about how making an item of clothing, the precision that goes into selecting textiles, creating shapes, and combining colors, requires the same kind of artistry deployed by the painters and sculptors featured throughout the museum. In a speech before the evening began, Anna Weintour, the Vogue educational director, or editorial director, and Met Gala co-chair, credited with transforming the event into the A-list pageant it is today, emphasized that the evening was an opportunity to showcase the work that goes into fashion. Work, she said, that included the efforts of hairdressers, drivers, and caterers who make the Met Gala itself possible. Once she hit the carpet, Winter noted that the live stream also encourages tourists to visit the Met in person. And with that, we have run out of time. That ends the broadcast for today. You've been listening to the Atlantic program, brought to you by Sun Sounds of Arizona. My name is Chuck Berry. It's been my privilege to be your volunteer reader. I've been reading from the online edition of the Atlantic. Stay well, stay safe. Thank you for spending your time with me, and have a wonderful week.
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1: Hello, this is Wallace Kleindienst, volunteer reader for Sun Sounds of Arizona, and welcome to American History. We continue to read from the American story, conversations with master historians, a sweeping journey across the American story through conversations with our greatest historians. Host of Bloomberg TV's David Rubenstein show, David Rubenstein captures the brilliance of our most celebrated historians as well as the souls of their subjects. Last week, we wrapped up the conversation about Charles Lindbergh and started their conversation between David Rubenstein and historian Jay Wink about Franklin Delano Roosevelt. Jay Wink, the author of the book 1944, FDR and the Year That Changed History, spoke about the rise of Adolf Hitler and America's entry into World War II after Pearl Harbor. We now continue their conversation about Franklin Delano Roosevelt following the victory of the Allied forces against Germany in North Africa in 1943. David Rubenstein. So essentially, after we had a victory in Northern Africa and in Italy, the invasion of France occurred on June 6, 1944. Was it clear from the beginning that the invasion would be a success? How dangerous was it? Could we have actually lost on D-Day? Jay Wink, D-Day was a massive effort, but there really was no plan B. In the beginning, the battles went very well on Sword and Juno beaches and the two other beaches in Normandy. But on Omaha Beach, it was terrible. The pounding, the Americans were taken. American soldiers were being cut down, mowed down like wheat. They were bleeding into the water. They had lost many of their senior military men, and it really looked like it could be a loss at Omaha. Rubenstein, suppose the Germans had actually anticipated a Normandy landing. Would we have had a chance of winning then because they didn't anticipate it? Is that right? Jay Wink, no, they didn't anticipate it. They anticipated that the invasion would take place at a place called Pas de Calais. Readers note the Allies' Operation Fortitude involved making the Germans believe that would be where the invasion would take place in order to distract the Germans from Normandy. But I think it was inevitable, given this vast armada of men and machines and battleships, that we would have won eventually. Rubenstein, what about Adolf Hitler? Were they afraid to wake him up when it happened, the Normandy invasion? Wink, it's amazing if you think about it. The great Erwin Rommel, the famed Desert Fox and one of the best generals of the Nazis, he was off buying shoes for his wife. Meanwhile, Hitler was asleep. He was taking sleeping pills then, and everybody was afraid of waking the Führer. That was so important because they had Panzer tanks ready and waiting. It was the one weapon in the arsenal of the Germans that could have repelled the Americans from the beaches. But the Panzer's tanks waited and waited and waited, and Hitler slept. Rubenstein, June 6, 1944, we invade. Finally, we capture France. But the war didn't end in Europe until April 1945. What was going on for almost a year? The Battle of the Bulge, what was that about? Wink. The thing about Hitler was that he was willing to expend his men at almost any cost. He was conducting and overseeing battles with imaginary armies. But his motto also became for what he saw as his cowardly generals. Not a good way of leading his men. He said to his generals, "You must stand and die." Hitler conceived of one last ditch effort, which was the Battle of the Bulge, where he threw everything he could at the Americans. He was hoping that if he could get the Americans to pull out of the war, then he could make a separate peace with the Soviet Union. Rubenstein, eventually Berlin, Germany was being bombed. Virtually every major city in Germany was being bombed by the Americans. Why did the Germans not just say, let's get rid of Hitler? Why did they put up with this decimation of their country? Wink, remember that the Germans were a great society. They had great culture, they had great arts, they had a great government. They were really just a remarkable state. But something happened under Hitler where the country was in the grips of what I can only say was a form of national psychosis. They stuck with him until the bitter end, even knowing the terrible things he was doing to the Jews, even seeing the concentration camps, the knifing of their own people. Rubinstein, there was an effort to kill Hitler with a bomb. How did he survive that attempt? Wink, there were actually 11 efforts to kill Hitler, but I don't want that to suggest there was great mass resistance, because there wasn't. Colonel Klaus von Stauffenberg, an aristocrat in the army, came to despise Hitler. He offered to bring a bomb in a suitcase into the Hitler bunker. It went off, and a lot of people were killed and injured. But like a cat with nine lives, somehow Hitler survived. And of course, he thought this was destiny, and that he was fated to win the war after all. Rubinstein, let's go to the third subject I want to cover, which is Franklin Roosevelt's health. Everyone knows that he contracted polio at Campobello, the island in Passamaquoddy Bay, New York, where he spent his childhood summers and he often visited as an adult. He didn't really think he had a career in politics after contracting polio. He could run as vice president in 1920 on James Cox's ticket before he got polio, but he was out of politics. How, as a polio victim now, did he get elected governor of New York in 1928, when in those days, people who had disabilities weren't treated the way they are today? Wink, Roosevelt got elected because he had the hubris and the drive to get elected. He believed he was fated for high office. He actually thought that he could become president just like Teddy Roosevelt, his distant cousin, did. And while he couldn't use his legs, Roosevelt could use other parts of his body. He could use his arms. There was a famous tilt of his head. He liked to do things that were physical. He liked to drive, to play cards. Rubinstein, how did he drive without the use of his legs? Wink, well, he had a special car that was made for him. Driving was one of his favorite sports, but he thought he was fated and destined for greatness, and indeed he was. Roosevelt, why did reporters agree to not photograph him in his wheelchair or being carried around? Very frequently, he was being carried from his car to someplace else. Why did reporters never photograph that as it was taking place? Wink, it would be unthinkable to have something like this happen today. The press back then had a gentleman's agreement that was rigorously adhered to never show photos of Roosevelt in his wheelchair, and to never discuss it in articles. So he was able to do basically whatever he wanted to do. Rubinstein, Roosevelt ran for re-election in 1936 and won. He ran for re-election in 1940 and won. The first time somebody had ever served a third term as president. Then in 1944, Roosevelt ran again. What was his health like that year in 1944? Wink, this is what really struck me when I set out to write my book, 1944. Roosevelt's health was disastrous. He had congestive heart failure. He was a dying man. He had chills that wouldn't quit, a hacking cough that wouldn't quit. People would walk into the Oval Office, and the Secret Service was stunned to see that sometimes he had fallen on the ground and was sprawled out. His mouth was hanging open. His eyes were cloudy. He could even barely sign his name to letters. It was so bad that when he came back from the Tehran-Iran conference in 1943, readers note that's where he, Churchill, and Stalin convened to talk wartime strategy, that Roosevelt's daughter said he has to have a full workup, otherwise there will be hell to pay. So when Roosevelt went to the Bethesda Naval Hospital for the checkup, he was told that if he didn't have significant rest, he would be dead within a year. Those words were pathetic. Rubinstein, in 1944, How did Roosevelt manage to get the nomination of his party? Didn't he have to go to the convention and make a speech? Wink. He didn't make a speech at the convention. This array continued, in which he wasn't even photographed. By this point, there was talk that something was amiss with him. He would sometimes go in front of the press, and we'd put on a dog and pony show. He would pat himself, and they would say, "Mr. President, how are you feeling?" And he would say, "I'm feeling pretty good." And then Fala, his little dog, wouldn't jump up in his lap, and he would say, "I'm a little tired today, a little sleepy, but otherwise all is good." And they all fell for it. They loved him. Rubenstein. When Roosevelt was inaugurated as president for his fourth term in 1945, was the ceremony held in the U.S. Capitol? Wink. Well, rather than having a full-scale inauguration, they had a small little affair of about 5,000 people at the White House. Again, his health was really bad. There was a very touching moment when he went out there. It was freezing cold, and his son offered him a cape, and he turned it down. He was a gutsy guy. Rubenstein. But subsequent to the inauguration that year, he did go to Yalta in 1945 for a second big conference with Churchill and Stalin of Russia. How did he manage to fly there? He didn't like flying. Didn't the planes he traveled on have to fly very low because he couldn't breathe well above 10,000 feet in altitude? Wink. They flew low because that's what he liked, and because flying was hard for him because of his physical infirmity. At Yalta, at that conference with Churchill and Stalin, he had this image of two things that drove him. One was that he wanted to see World War II to a close, and he needed to make sure that Stalin was in a fight to the bitter end on the side of the Allies. And he wanted to create something called the United Nations. That was his great dream. And so he was willing to do anything to make that happen. Rubenstein. So when he gets to Yalta, was he able to really do a good job of representing the United States, given the mental and physical states that he was in? Wink. His mental state, I think, was still fairly sharp. But he was clearly circumscribed by his limited physical abilities and by his ill health. Where this really came into play at Yalta was in the treatment of what to do about Poland. Reader's note, at Yalta, the leaders left Poland under the control of the Soviet Union, helping set the stage for the subsequent Cold War. Rubenstein, he died how long after the conference in Yalta? Wink, a few months later, he was dead, April 1945. Rubenstein, let's skip for a moment to the question of the final solution, the Nazis' plan to exterminate the Jews. Early in the war, the idea wasn't to kill all the Jews, it was just to get them out of Germany. Why did Hitler and the others decide to kill them all instead? Wink, there's no absolutely certainty about why they decided to do that. What happened with the final solution is that over time it evolved. It began with just getting rid of the Jews, putting them in Siberia, and relocating them to points east. Eventually, they started these mobile killing squads in the Soviet Union that would line up the Jews, thousands of them at a time, and would just boom, boom, point blank, shoot them, shoot them, shoot them, and they would fall into a pit. And then, if you can believe it, David, the Nazi doctors were saying, this is causing problems for the mental health of the German soldiers operating in the Soviet Union. That's when the Nazis convened a conference in 1942 at Wannsee, a suburb of Berlin, where all the great heads of the departments of the German Third Reich assembled with sun streaming in through the windows in this beautiful villa. They devised this policy in which they would destroy every living Jew, every man, every woman, every child. I want to say one other thing about this. After devising this policy of the final solution, these extermination camps in Auschwitz and elsewhere, they retired to a beautiful library, not unlike the one that we're sitting in today during this conversation, and the Nazis drank brandy, and they toasted themselves for a job well done. Rubenstein, Why did the Nazis decide to use gassing as part of the final solution? Wink, they realized that shooting was inefficient, as well as causing these problems for the morale and the health of the German soldiers. They had done experiments on mentally challenged people in which they had used gas, and they realized that they could use this on the Jews. They refined it to an art form, and it was dastardly. People would arrive at Birkenau, reader's note, the killing center that was part of the Auschwitz camp complex, and they would smell this smell like nothing they had ever smelled before. It was broiled flesh. Little did they know that within an hour, they themselves would be nothing but ashes and dust. Rubinstein, when you arrived at Auschwitz, there were many places like Auschwitz. When you arrived as a Jew, they took the younger people who could do some work, and they would tell them to go to one place, and older people or people who didn't seem like they could do any work would be exterminated in the gas chamber right away. They were just told to go into the gas chambers. What would the Nazis tell them? Wink. They told them they would be showered. There was this fiction that they weren't actually going to kill them. The Germans were terrified that the Jews would fight back. So until the bitter end, until the moment they walked into the gas chambers, the Jews thought they were going in there only for a shower. Somebody might say, oh, I want to be with my child afterwards. And the guards would say, okay, together afterwards. Or somebody might say, I want to be with my wife afterwards. And they would say, okay, together afterwards. Rubinstein, they would tell these people, take your clothes off, women and men together. And they would put them in a gas chamber. Death occurred in 2 or 3 minutes. Wink. No. It was a little more horrific than that. It took about 15 minutes, 17 minutes. In the beginning, there would be a mass rush for the doors to get out because people were trying to get away from the gas. And then there would be shouting, and that shouting would become a death rattle, and eventually the death rattle would become a squeak. Then all 2,000 people, let me give you a sense of what 2,000 represents. That's nearly as many men as died during Pickett's charge. Reader's note, that's the failed Confederate military assault that was the turning point of the Battle of Gettysburg in the American Civil War. And then everyone would be dead. And then the process would be repeated an hour later. Rubinstein, what did they do with the bodies? Wink. The Germans were nothing if not meticulous. They would shave off the hair and use it for mattresses. They would take out the dental fillings. They would take out the gold. They would take all the victims' possessions. Everything was saved. Everything was cataloged in a place that was called Canada, because Canada was deemed a rich country, and everything was to be used and to be disseminated through other parts of the Third Reich to help out the German people. Rubinstein, why were the Germans so obsessed with hiding the bodies? Why were they so obsessed with making sure the Allies didn't know what they were doing? Wink, I think it's safe to say that there are two reasons. The first reason is they didn't want the Jews to fight back. That was reason number one. The second reason is Hitler understood that the German people were willing to follow him in almost everything, but he thought perhaps they were still too cultured to countenance this type of conduct. The West was uncertain in the beginning about what was taking place, but as time went on, very quickly there were those in the West who pieced together what was happening with the Jewish people. Rubinstein, how many Jews were killed in the gas chambers? Wink, nobody has an exact figure, but the best figure is 6 million. Rubinstein, the Germans also exterminated others who were not Jewish. Wink, that's right. What was unique about the targeting of the Jews, it was a systematic attempt to exterminate an entire race. That's what separated them from the Nazis' other victims. Rubinstein, did anybody ever escape from Auschwitz? Wink, that's a great question. It's worthy of a Hollywood movie. I actually have an agent who's trying to make one for my book that I wrote. There were two men, Rudy Verba and Fred Wetzler, who were young and healthy, and they weren't gassed. They were rare people in Auschwitz because they were administrators and they knew everything that was taking place. When they saw that there was going to be the worst mass murder in history, the killing of 750,000 to a million Jews from Hungary and Poland, among other origin countries of Auschwitz prisoners, they were determined to tell the truth to the world, and especially to President Roosevelt. They hid in a woodpile for 3 days, and they waited to be discovered. They never were. Eventually, while there was darkness, they turned around, they pushed the top of the woodpile open, and they looked towards Auschwitz, and they saw those flames going high into the sky because the gas chambers were still going. Then they ran like hell for 17 days, escaping the SS, escaping German soldiers, escaping anti-Semites. Eventually, they got to Slovakia, where they told a few remaining Jewish elders everything that was taking place. They had a photographic memory, these two young men, and so there was unimpeachable evidence about what was taking place. It would eventually wind its way to Washington and land on FDR's desk at the White House, but still nothing was done. Rubenstein, that's the fifth subject I want to cover, the American and Allied response. Once these two men escaped from Auschwitz and people began to know what was actually happening, people weren't sure what was happening before. But when Roosevelt found out, why did he not say, let's do something to prevent this? Wink, this is one of the great puzzles in history. Roosevelt was considered one of the great humanitarians. He's a man who uplifted hearts with his fireside chats on the radio, who pulled us out of the Great Depression. And if he was such a great humanitarian, why, in the face of this, would he not want to do something? Churchill, Winston Churchill, interestingly enough, when he got word of what was taking place in Auschwitz, he said, this is the greatest crime in all of human history. And he told his Air Force, bomb Auschwitz, use my name, get everything you can out of it. Roosevelt did only the minimal amount of what he could do. Rubenstein, President Roosevelt has a Secretary of the Treasury who was a lifelong friend, Henry Morgenthau Jr., who was Jewish. Did Morgenthau lobby Roosevelt on this issue? Wink, for Morgenthau, Roosevelt was his best friend. They had a weekly luncheon meeting, and he owed everything to Roosevelt. For him to take on Roosevelt was not an easy thing. But he was so aghast at the failure of the American allies to do anything to help out the Jews that eventually he had his department write a 30-page memo. This memo had to be the hardest-hitting memo ever given to a president, and not just any president, to the humanitarian Franklin Roosevelt. It was first titled Report to the Secretary on this government's acquiescence in the murder of the Jews. It was written by Morgenthau's assistant, Josiah E. Du Bois, Jr., and dated January 1944. The report was later retitled Personal Report to the President. When Roosevelt got this memo, even though he was sick and ailing and not feeling well, he immediately called Morgenthau into a meeting in the second floor Oval Office in the White House, and he said, what do you want? It was at that point they set up the War Refugee Board, whose sole intent was to do nothing but save the Jews. But it was too little and way too late. Rubenstein, the Pentagon's view was that if we divert efforts from the war, it might slow down victory. What was their reasoning? Readers know, the Pentagon didn't come into existence until after World War II ended. That's just the use of the term. Wink, the man who was running point from the Pentagon was John J. McCloy, one of the great wise men and statesmen of American foreign policy. He came up with reason after reason as to why they shouldn't bomb Auschwitz. He said we didn't have enough planes when we actually did have enough planes. He said they couldn't fly that distance to Auschwitz when, in fact, American planes had been flying around Auschwitz, 3, 4, or 5 miles away for months as part of the oil war to degrade the Nazi war machine. Readers note, Allied planes bombed oil refineries and a synthetic oil plant in the vicinity of the Auschwitz complex during the war. Reason after reason was given, and the irony is that in the end, Auschwitz was bombed, but it was bombed by mistake. The great humanitarian and now departed conscience of mankind, Elie Wiesel, was in Auschwitz as a boy at the time. And he said, "We may have feared death, but we did not fear that kind of death." When they bombed Auschwitz by mistake, the inmates, who could barely stand, barely walk, barely talk, they rose up on their feet and they cheered. Rubenstein, what about the State Department? What was their attitude about doing something? Wink, the State Department mirrored in many ways the Pentagon. A man named Breckinridge Long was the head of the visa policy section. At this point, when Jews were cramming American consulates to get visas because it meant life and death for them, Breckinridge Long sent out a really dastardly memo in which he said to all the U.S. consulates, "By various administrative devices, we can postpone and postpone and postpone the giving of visas to the Jews." He said it not once, but three times. All he had to do was say yes, and 200,000 people would have been saved. That's two Super Bowls worth of people, and it never happened. Rubenstein, there was a refugee ship that came and tried to dock in Miami. What happened to that ship? Wink, that was the ship named the St. Louis. It had a couple hundred Jews on board, and they were escaping Nazi Germany. They came so close to Miami that they could actually see the shores and the buildings on the land. They had people coming out in little dinghies and little ships, waving to them and giving them food. And yet when they sent a telegram to President Roosevelt, which said, "Help us," all they got was a non-reply. Reader's note, the St. Louis ship was forced to return to Europe, where many of its passengers died in the Holocaust. Well, we'll wrap up the conversation today between David Rubenstein and Jay Wink about World War II and President Franklin Roosevelt. We'll continue that conversation in the next edition of American History. This has been Wallace Kleindienst, volunteer reader for Sun Sounds of Arizona. Thank you very much for listening.
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This is your volunteer broadcaster, Neil Kelly, bringing you today's Yuma Sun Daily with a look at life in and around Yuma. The first local news article is titled, Governor Hobbs Attends Ribbon-Cutting of AWC Workforce Accelerator Facility in Welton, by Matilda Carpenter, Sun staff writer. With Governor Katie Hobbs on hand, Arizona Western College celebrated the opening of its new Future 48 Workforce Accelerator Facility Wednesday in Welton. Future 48 Workforce Accelerators are a network of training programs and facilities throughout the state, working in tandem with various colleges and local industries, such as Trax International and the U.S. Army Yuma Proving Ground. The aim is to create a pool of skilled workers to fill the needs of Arizona's growing role in manufacturing. Similar facilities are being built or have opened in Kingman, Apache Junction, Phoenix, Tucson, and Mesa. Hobbs explained how these vocational programs are just one aspect to maintaining a well-rounded path to success without students having to leave Yuma County. We're talking here specifically about a lot of advanced manufacturing and the economy of the future, but there's a lot of need for teachers, for healthcare professionals, said Hobbs. Kids will grow up and move to Phoenix to teach, to be a nurse, or whatever, and we want them to stay in communities like this so that they're providing those needed services in communities like this, and people don't feel like they have to leave to get those basic needs met. As Yuma County struggles with high unemployment compared to national and state averages, programs like this represent a growing need to train and retain skilled labor in the area, she noted. From the very beginning of my administration, I have made it a priority to ensure that every Arizonan, no matter where they live, has access to the education and training needed to participate and succeed in our fast-growing economy, said Hobbs. The opening of this accelerator is another important step towards this goal. This new 5,600-square-foot facility will deliver hands-on, industry-aligned training in high-demand fields, including electrical technology, advanced manufacturing, broadband, fiber optics, and solar installation. Welton Mayor Michelle Jones explained how programs such as the Workforce Accelerator can make a huge impact in small rural communities. This project represents so much more than this new building. It represents an opportunity for our students, our workforce, and our local employers and the future of Yuma County, said Jones. As mayor of Welton, I'm especially proud that our community is home to this important investment. And Welton may be a small town, but projects like this show that we are part of something so much bigger. The journey of Enrique Gonzalez, a student at AWC in Welton, perfectly exemplified the type of person programs such as this are designed for. 2 years ago, I was a student worker, said Gonzalez. As I was working here and studying under Mr. Carroll, I was lucky enough for him to take me under his wing. After his time as a student, Pilkington Construction approached Gonzalez and offered him a job. I was lucky enough for them to give me a job and take a chance on me, where I would not only go to school here at AWC Welton facility, not only work for AWC Welton as well, but then also work for Pilkington here at Welton, Gonzalez said. The newest branch of AWC's vocational facilities comes after a $3.6 million investment from the Arizona Commerce Authority and is designed to help fuel the next generation of workers with hands-on

0: training, according to Dr. Daniel Kaur, current AWC president. This is a flexible, high-impact workforce training space, which will be designed to evolve as industry evolves, said Dr. Ritika Dhawan, incoming AWC president. It's not a standard classroom. Our vision is every student who will enter this space should leave with skills that lead directly to a job. Not years later, not months later, but quickly. Keith Watkins, Senior Vice President for Economic and Rural Development for the Arizona Commerce Authority, spoke about how these facilities impact the landscape of Arizona workers. This is our sixth workforce accelerator, said Watkins. Our role at the Arizona Commerce Authority is to diversify the economic base of Arizona. And so we do that by working with existing companies in Arizona to expand, and then fostering our own entrepreneurial network. In addition to all that, we also focus on the foundational items that comprise our product, which is the state of Arizona and everything that encompasses, including our talent pool and workforce. According to Watkins, the road to the opening of the accelerator facility involved reaching out to not only community college leaders throughout the state, but local employers as well, in an effort to determine what gaps in training existed in the current labor pools and how to tune the curriculum to fill those gaps. It was with that input that this accelerator was really designed and created for, said Watkins. This has to become a national model in the economic development field, and it's something that we all should be proud of. After the cutting, the doors were opened for a tour of the facility, which featured a wide array of vocational training areas across a myriad of industries, such as framing, electrical, and HVAC. The next local news article is titled, Yuma Educator Vying for Title of America's Favorite Teacher, Staff Report. A sixth grade teacher at Valley Horizon Elementary School is in the running to win the title of America's Favorite Teacher. Neri Zaragoza is the only teacher from Yuma still in the running to become the winner. The winner will be selected by a popular vote, with the voting period ending at 7 p.m. Thursday, May 7th. To vote, go to tinyurl.com/YH4HKJXU. The winner will receive a $25,000 trip to Hawaii and appear in an inspiring story in Reader's Digest. Zaragoza explained why she became a teacher. I love teaching because I shape futures, watch students grow, and through my various roles, help them shine in all they do, she said. I feel I was born to be a teacher. As the oldest among my siblings and cousins, I naturally took the lead. After starting kindergarten, Zaragoza recalled, she would gather her cousins at her grandparents' house and teach them what she had learned. My grandpa even gave me a chalkboard, and I loved playing teacher. It made me feel helpful and proud to share my knowledge, a passion that has stayed with me ever since, she said. One of Zaragoza's most memorable moments is watching a student shift from a fixed to a growth mindset. This student strongly disliked math, but through guidance, support, and 2 years together, they began to try and believe in themselves. Later, they returned during middle school to share what they were earning, A's and B's in math, an incredibly proud and rewarding moment for me, she added. If Zaragoza wins, she said she will use part of the prize award to pay off bills and ease financial stress. And, she added, a significant portion would go toward supporting my children's educational goals, helping provide them with opportunities to succeed and grow. Next is an article titled, Former YPD Officer Sentenced, by Michael Maresch, Sun staff writer. The 37-year-old former Yuma police officer charged with two domestic violence offenses pleaded guilty to an amended charge Wednesday in Welton Justice Court. Gustavo Ramirez, who attended the hearing by Zoom, pleaded guilty to the amended charge of disorderly conduct, a misdemeanor, and was sentenced to 24 months of unsupervised probation, a fine of $546, 1 day in jail with credit for time served for the 1 day and restitution to the victim. According to court records, Ramirez on September 1st was waiting in a parking lot for an on-and-off-again girlfriend when she arrived with another man. The records state that Ramirez confronted the man who had arrived with the woman. The disorderly conduct charge, a Class 1 misdemeanor, carries a sentence of up to 6 months in jail and a fine of $2,500. The two other charges were dismissed as part of the plea. 2 weeks ago, the domestic violence charges against Ramirez were continued in Welton after the prosecutor realized similar charges against Gustavo Ramirez were dismissed in Yuma Superior Court. The prosecutor said she needed to review the reasons for the dismissal and also needed to talk to the victim. Ramirez had been charged with domestic violence, stalking, and harassment in Yuma Superior Court. According to court documents, the charges were dismissed without prejudice because the victim refused to cooperate, meaning they could be filed again. Yuma police and court documents indicate that officers responded to a report of a suspicious incident in the 4000 block of West 24th Street on the afternoon of September 1, 2025. An investigator reportedly determined that a disturbance involving Ramirez had occurred earlier in the day, the agency said. YPD officers arrested and booked Ramirez on charges of disorderly conduct and harassment, both under domestic violence statutes. The next article is titled, Border Patrol Reports Smuggling Arrest, Separate Rescue Near Telegraph Pass, by James Gilbert, Sun Staff Writer. Yuma Sector Border Patrol agents reported two unrelated incidents last month, including the arrest of an alleged smuggling guide near Welton and the rescue of a missing elderly man east of Yuma. The first incident occurred on March 31st when Welton Station agents arrested three people who were traveling together in the desert. During interviews, one of the men, a Mexican national, admitted he was acting as a guide to smuggle the group into the United States, according to Border Patrol. He also told agents he had guided another group 2 days earlier, a group that Welton agents had already apprehended and arrested. The man was processed for prosecution under the federal statute covering alien smuggling. Border Patrol said he will be deported after sentencing. A week earlier, on March 24th, the Yuma Sector's Special Operations Detachment, working with partner agencies, located an elderly U.S. citizen who had been reported missing near Telegraph Pass. Border Patrol search, trauma, and rescue. Paramedics found the man suffering from severe dehydration and provided immediate medical care before arranging the transportation for further treatment. Border Patrol said the rescue highlights the agency's broader public safety role in the region. In a statement, the sector noted that swift action in critical situations demonstrates our commitment to protecting all members of the community, regardless of their circumstances, and reinforces the agents stand ready to assist anyone in need, not just those who enter the United States illegally. We move on now to state news, and the first article there is titled, Hobbs Vetoes Republican Budget Plan, by Howard Fisher, Capital Media Services. Phoenix. Calling the Republican budget unbalanced and reckless, Governor Katie Hobbs, late Tuesday, vetoed the entire package of spending bills and tax cuts. With it, Arizona would default on our debt obligations, endanger vulnerable children, slash critical public safety funding, and pay for tax breaks for billionaires, data centers, and special interests by kicking Arizonans off their health care and taking food off their tables, the governor wrote. Arizonans cannot afford chaotic and dysfunctional Washington-style budgeting in our state government. The move leaves the state without a spending plan for the new fiscal year that begins in less than 2 months. More to the point, there is no plan for what happens next and no negotiations scheduled. In fact, the House, after sending her the bills, voted to go home until June 1st, saying there is currently nothing else for lawmakers to do. The Senate is expected to follow suit, though both have set it up so lawmakers can be called back to the Capitol before that, if and when there is a budget deal that needs to be approved. The governor's action came just hours after House Speaker Steve Montenegro, acknowledging what was sent to her was approved only by Republicans, urged her to sign it anyway. The Goodyear Republican said GOP lawmakers had to act on their own after Hobbs, contending Republicans were not negotiating in good faith, walked away from the talks in March. She asked us for a budget, so we presented her with a budget, the speaker said. And despite all the signals that Hobbs had sent saying the plan was dead on arrival at her desk, Montenegro made a last-ditch argument about why the governor should sign it. We are providing affordability to our people, he said, citing the deeper tax cuts that what Hobbs proposed, coupled with spending reductions and across-the-board cuts to state agencies. We're spending more of their money, to the tune of $1.4 billion, back to the people. That figure refers to how much the GOP-approved budget would be cut in taxes over a four-year period. Hobbs, however, had a different take on the package. "The budget has a long list of problems," she wrote. One, the governor said, was cutting taxes by more than $600 million for billionaires, data centers, and special interests. That goes to the fact that Hobbs had proposed matching some, but not all, of what Congress had approved last year in tax law changes. The governor supported what she said was a package of middle-class tax cuts, including increasing the standard deduction, eliminating taxes on tips and overtime, and providing an additional $6,000 deduction for seniors. What the GOP package concludes, however, are some new tax or accelerated tax breaks for business. It also provides an increased deduction for those who are wealthy enough to pay high state and local taxes. And it replaces the deduction for seniors to allow it to be taken only by those getting money from pensions or 401k retirement accounts, something that Hobbs said does not help those who don't have the financial wherewithal to put money into those funds. Hobbs also complained about a provision that would end funding for Tucson's Rio Nuevo, where the district gets to keep sales taxes generated within its borders for economic development. She also said it would result in defaulting on the bonds the district already has sold to borrow money for future projects, though Senate Majority Leader John Kavanaugh said the state would have assumed the $9 million annual obligation. Similarly, the governor also objected to taking money from the Arizona Competes Fund, an account used by the Commerce Authority to lure new companies to the state and help others expand. That, she said, meant risking 21,000 jobs and kneecapping our ability to compete with other states for business investments. And then there were the provisions in the package, like new work requirements for certain state programs and the need to more frequently prove eligibility that Hobbs said will affect food stamps and health care. Kavanaugh, however, called the GOP plan a good, responsible budget and not an irresponsible one built on non-existent revenue, taxes, fees, bonding, and other schemes. Part of what allowed Hobbs to propose an $18.7 billion budget, $800 million higher than what the Republicans approved, was because she was counting on the state getting $760 million in reimbursement from Washington for money it had spent during the Biden administration for border security. While Congress did put some money into its budget last year, none has been distributed. Then there were plans by the governor to end tax breaks for data centers, ending their ability to avoid sales taxes for purchases they made. Republicans called that an unacceptable tax hike. GOP lawmakers also balked at the governor's plan to boost the fees paid by corporations who are entitled to conduct legal sports gaming, and the governor's plan to put $300 million in the budget for education by extending a now-expired law tapping a state trust fund went nowhere, if for no other reason than it would have relied on voter approval, something that might not happen. "The bottom line," said Kavanaugh, "is a difference in fiscal philosophy between Republicans and Democrats. We had a choice," he said. "We said, do we look after our constituents, people who are concerned about affordability, people who might be struggling because of the economy, or do we expand government? Do we need more government?" The Fountain Hills Republican said. "And we made a conscious decision to look out for the ordinary person, for our constituents." That said, Kavanaugh, is why the Republicans' plan is $800 million less and does not have gimmicks or borrowing and wasteful spending. "We're trimming government, not the pockets of our constituents," he said. Republican lawmakers also noted that one way their plan would save close to $100 million would be to trim the budgets of most state agencies, not including those involved in public safety, by 5%. And that plan included $3.7 million in cuts to the legislature's own budget. Hobbs, however, said there is $28 million in what she called a legislative slush fund, money that is put aside for various capital projects. While some of that includes things like repairs and security upgrades, the governor said there is $6 million that may be used to replace their carpets, upgrade their media studio, and renovate their offices. Slater acknowledged that Hobbs also gets a lump sum operating budget that can be used for everything from payroll to upgrades. But he said it is fair to single out the legislature for refusing to touch its own funds when GOP lawmakers had balanced their budget by taking $360 million out of the funds of other agencies. The next state news article is titled, Arizona Supreme Court says Lytle can stay on ballot despite address error by Howard Fisher Capital Media Services. Phoenix. Scottsdale businessman Hugh Lytle can run for governor even though he technically violated a state law by not listing his home address on his nominating paper and petitions, the Arizona Supreme Court ruled Monday. Chief Justice Ann Scott Timmer said there is no question but that state law requires those who want to run for office to list their residential address. She said there are exceptions, like for those who are in an address confidentiality program, or if the candidate does not have a residential address. Neither is the case here. But Timmer, writing for the court, said Arizona law requires only substantial compliance by candidates with the requirements for such paperwork. In this case, the justice pointed out, Lytle listed a private post office box at a UPS store located about 12 miles from his home as his address. She also noted this was not a new development since he decided to enter the political arena, saying he has used the same post office address for his business for about 12 years. And then there's the fact that this wasn't a situation where someone running for legislative or local office was using an address in that district but didn't actually live within it. Instead, Lytle had affirmed, as required by law, that he meets all the requirements to run, including being old enough and declared, under penalty of perjury, he is a resident of the state running for statewide office. Based on the record here, the candidate's use of the business address in the same city and county in which he resides was unlikely to confuse or mislead the thousands of people who signed the candidate's nomination petition for statewide office, Timmer wrote. She also said that when Lytle filled out his paperwork, including listing the post office box as his residential address, he signed it under penalty of perjury. But the justice said this was not a material misstatement that would trigger such a penalty. There is nothing in the record to suggest that the candidate is not so qualified for state office, she said. There is a political element to the legal challenge that was mounted by Craig Beckman. While the motive for the lawsuit was never mentioned in court and is legally irrelevant, public records show that Beckman has been a contributor to the Arizona Democratic Party as well as to Democratic candidates. He also was represented by a law firm that has done work for incumbent Governor Katie Hobbs. Lytle, if he gets the No Labels nomination, would be running as a minor party candidate. But, if nothing else, he could draw off enough votes to become a spoiler if Hobbs is in a close race for her re-election. Timmer acknowledged claims by Beckman that a ruling allowing a candidate to use an address other than an actual residence could be abused. In fact, his attorneys argued that someone could use a law firm, an amusement park, a movie theater, a FedEx store, or any other commercial address. To be sure, a candidate would flirt with disqualification if the candidate gave a bogus address with the intent to mislead different factions to gain political advantage in the course of seeking nominating petitions, she wrote. However, in this case, we do not see how using an established business address in the same city and county would lead to confusion and are not persuaded that differing zip codes and legislative districts would matter to the people who supported the candidate's efforts in his race for statewide office, Timmer continued. There is also no evidence in this record that the candidate intended to mislead or confuse his supporters. Monday's ruling only means that Lytle's name will be on the No Labels Party ballot as a candidate for governor in the July 21st primary. He still has to win the race against Terry Ann Houlihan, who also hopes to be the party nominee. The survivor will face off against not just Hobbs, but also whoever survives the GOP primary fight. That is mainly between Andy Biggs and David Schweikert, both currently members of Congress, but with nominating papers also filed by Ken Pacelli and Scott Neely. Also in the running is Green Party candidate Risa Lombardo. The next article is titled, A runner competing in a 250-mile Arizona ultramarathon dies after having a medical emergency, by Associated Press. Prescott. A participant in a grueling 250-mile ultramarathon on trails across northern Arizona died Tuesday after experiencing a medical emergency, race organizers and local law enforcement said. First responders attended to a woman in her 40s who was participating in the race and collapsed at a trailhead in the Groom Creek community south of Prescott, Yavapai County Sheriff's Office spokesperson Paul Wick said on Wednesday. Cocodona 250 Ultramarathon co-director Erica Snyder confirmed the death and declined to provide further details at the request of the runner's relatives. Ultramarathons contest the boundaries of human endurance, but deaths are very rare relative to the total number of participants in a sport that has in recent years grown in popularity around the world, with races hosted by Death Valley from Death Valley to the Himalayas. The Cocodona is one of the toughest ultramarathons in the U.S., featuring a course that rises more than a mile in elevation twice while passing through Sedona from its start in Black Canyon City. This year's race started Monday before dawn, and the overall winner, Rachel Etrekin, finished Wednesday afternoon to a roaring crowd in Flagstaff while setting a course record. Organizers say they're moving to a lottery registration system next year because of the race's popularity. Aid stations provide opportunities to eat, hydrate, and adjust equipment, with a team of medical professionals stationed across the course, Snyder said. Racers often nap on the ground along the way in a race that can last 5 days. In 2021, freezing rain and high winds were linked to the deaths of 21 runners at an ultramarathon through the mountains in northwestern China. We move on to local sports, and the article is titled, Five Kings Signed to Play College Soccer. Photos and text by Mac Friday. COFA senior forward Leonel Rodriguez signs his letter of intent to play soccer at Arizona Western College on Tuesday inside Rios Gymnasium. Rodriguez, one of the most accomplished soccer players in Yuma County history, is a two-time Yuma Sun Boys Soccer Player of the Year and won 6A Conference Player of the Year as a senior after leading Arizona in scoring with 45 goals and 9 assists. Staying home in Yuma, Rodriguez will play for the Matadors as the most accomplished local prospect to join the team in recent memory. AWC competes in the National Junior College Athletic Association, playing against other Arizona junior colleges in the Arizona Community College Athletic Association. We are at the conclusion of today's Yuma Sun Daily program. This is your Sun Sounds of Arizona volunteer broadcaster, Neil Kelly. Thank you for tuning in today for the Yuma Sun Daily. If you missed any part of this program, you can go to our website, sunsounds.org, and listen to it on demand under broadcast info and audio. The Wall Street Journal is next on Sun Sounds of Arizona.
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Welcome to today's edition of the Wall Street Journal. I'm Jim Mitchell, your volunteer broadcaster here on Sun Sounds of Arizona. These are the Journal's business and finance headlines for Friday, May 8th, 2026. French prosecutors summoned Elon Musk to Paris to face preliminary criminal charges in a sprawling investigation into his social media platform, X. The S&P 500 and NASDAQ retreated from records set the previous session, shedding 0.4% and 0.1% respectively, while the Dow fell 0.6%. U.S. jobless claims rose last week but remained relatively low as employers refrained from widespread layoffs. Shell traders took advantage of whipsawing oil prices sparked by the Iran war to lead the British energy company's earnings to the best quarter in 2 years. Shares of national security satellite company Hawkeye 360 jumped in their public market debut, underlining investor demand for defense-related companies. Rheinmetall said it aims to start production of cruise missiles with Dutch defense technology company Destinus as early as this year. Donald's executives said the chain's efforts to reclaim its reputation for affordable food were helping to draw diners and it would keep offering deals. Six Flags reported higher first quarter revenue as attendance and customer spending swelled and said that its chief financial officer, Brian Witherow, was stepping down. And Citicorp used its first Investors Day in 4 years to signal that the bank has turned a corner in its efforts to dig out from its position as a Wall Street laggard. And now let's begin with a look at the markets. Earnings bolster tech stocks, including some software firms, by Jared Mitovich. A wave of blockbuster earnings in tech is catching a couple of software companies, too. Shares in Datadog jumped 31% after the company reported 32% year-over-year revenue growth. Cybersecurity provider Fortinet added 20% after it said it was seeing higher demand for its offering because of artificial intelligence. A mix of other software-oriented companies, among them PTC, Workday, and MongoDB, all gained at least 6%. The moves underscore investors' enthusiastic response to the winners of earnings season, which has been among the best in recent memory. Of the S&P 500 constituents that have reported so far, roughly 85% have beaten estimates, not just the hyperscalers and heavyweights, according to FactSet. On a day when the S&P 500 and NASDAQ composite retreated slightly from records hit on Wednesday, earnings drove some outsized moves. Strong results from software and cybersecurity businesses buoyed the tech-heavy NASDAQ composite, which closed down 0.1%. The S&P 500 index lost 0.4%, and the Dow Jones Industrial Average closed 0.6%, or 314 points lower. We've identified a halo effect in earnings where Magnificent Seven have led and the rest of the market in the S&P 500 are now following with their own strong performance, said Julia Herman, global market strategist at New York Life Investment Management. Datadog is one example. Customers are hiring the company to act as their watchdog for how AI-enabled infrastructure is performing and whether there are any new security vulnerabilities. Among its clients are the world's newest trillion-dollar business, Samsung, and what Datadog's chief executive called one of the largest AI foundational model companies. On the other end was Shake Shack, shares of which plummeted 28% after the burger chain reported disappointing quarterly results and growing beef costs. Planet Fitness stock slid 31% after the gym paused the rollout of price increases, and appliance maker Whirlpool tumbled 12% after it said the war has crushed its profit,
Other declines in the S&P 500 were led by the energy, industrials, and materials sectors. Moves on earnings masked a relatively calm day in other corners of the market. Benchmark crude oil futures retreated as investors waited for Iran's response to a proposal from the U.S. to resolve the war. Futures for Brent crude, the international benchmark, slipped 1.2% to $100.06 a barrel. The U.S. is also considering resuming an operation to guide ships through the Strait of Hormuz, which could help unlock oil supply. Still, the months-long shutdown of the key shipping lane has yet to fully ripple through the global economy. While the semiconductor sector has been the darling of AI-fueled financial markets, there are signs that some stocks are getting overextended, said James Reagan, co-chief investment officer at D.A. Davidson. That was Earnings Bolster Tech Stocks, Including Some Software Firms. Next. Musk faces criminal charges in France as part of probe of X, by Sam Schnechter. French prosecutors are summoning Elon Musk to the French capital again, this time to face preliminary criminal charges in a sprawling investigation into his social media platform X. New summons, just weeks after Musk didn't show up for a voluntary interview with the French prosecutors, escalates a transatlantic feud over France's handling of its long-running probe of X. Also underscores a growing divergence between the U.S. and Europe over how and whether tech platforms like X should police online speech. The U.S. Justice Department declined last month to cooperate with the French investigation and called it a politically charged criminal proceeding aimed at wrongfully regulating through prosecution the business activities of a social media platform. That came after a February raid on X's Paris office by French law enforcement and prosecutors seeking evidence in their probe. The investigation, which began in 2025 with allegations of a biased algorithm, has since grown to include charges of violating the secrecy of correspondence, dissemination of child pornography, and the creation of sexualized deepfake images by its Grok chatbot. Prosecutors said Thursday that the probe has now an official criminal investigation. They added that Musk is being invited, along with X's former chief executive, Linda Yaccarino, to respond to preliminary charges against them. If either Musk or Yaccarino fails to appear, they can be slapped with the preliminary criminal charges in their absence, the prosecutor said. In the French legal system, once preliminary charges have been filed, an investigating magistrate conducts an investigation that can last months or even years before deciding whether to send the accused to trial or drop the case. Preliminary charges are generally delivered in person. X didn't respond to a request for comment, but previously called the raid an abusive act of law enforcement theater. French prosecutors said Thursday that the goal of their investigation is to push platforms like X to comply with French law when operating in France. The prosecutors have not so far sought to arrest Musk or others in connection with its X investigation. The prosecutors said that their investigation is rooted in the goal of ensuring respect for the law and protecting crime victims. The decision to pursue criminal charges against Musk is part of a new pugnacious strategy from supercrime investigators in the Paris prosecutor's office in recent years, which is meant to hold the leader of tech companies criminally responsible for what happens on their apps. They issued arrest warrants earlier this year for executives at an Australian video website under investigation. And in 2024, they were involved in the arrest of Telegram founder Pavel Durov as part of an investigation into the chat and social media app's responsibility for alleged crimes on its platform. Durov was slapped with their preliminary charges and denied permission to leave the country for over 6 months. Both Durov and Telegram have denied wrongdoing.
Tensions between the European Union and the U.S. over tech regulations were already simmering over different approaches to free expression. In Europe, laws in some countries ban certain types of hate speech, like anti-Semitic posts, which would be legal in the U.S. In recent years, EU regulators have bolstered their legal arsenal with a new continent-wide law that requires large tech platforms to monitor their services for illegal content under threat of heavy fines. The Trump administration has accused the EU of trying to silence dissent. The U.S. imposed visa restrictions on five people it described as agents of the global censorship industrial complex. European regulators have filed several cases against X. The EU fined the company $140 million last year for alleged breaches of the EU law related to X's blue checkmark system. The UK and EU have also both opened probes into X over the creation of sexualized images, including of children, created by Grok. Earlier Wednesday, EU countries agreed on a provisional deal to ban so-called nudifier tools, which can be used to create explicit images of a person without consent. That was Musk faces criminal charges in France as part of a probe of X. Next, Shell CEO says volatility in oil creates opportunity, by Matthew Dalton and Adam Whitaker. Shell's traders took advantage of whipsawing oil prices sparked by the Iran war to power the British energy major's earnings in the best quarter in 2 years. Adjusted profit at Shell's Chemicals and Products division, which houses its oil traders, surged to $1.93 billion in the first quarter from $449 million a year earlier. Take crude and refined products trading, said Chief Executive Wael Sawan. The volatility in the month of March has created opportunities for our traders to create some value there. Shell traders who built up long positions in crude oil, refined products, and gas were able to deliver those cargoes to the most profitable markets, Sawan said. The Iran war and the effective closure of the Strait of Hormuz has sparked a huge rally in oil and gas prices. Hour-to-hour news about the latest developments in the conflict has also fueled big intraday swings in energy markets. Major oil companies are capitalizing on those high prices, while energy traders have been able to exploit volatility to deliver bumper profits. However, the war also is having a negative impact on Shell's operations in the Middle East. Iran's attacks on Qatar damaged one of two units in the company's Pearl gas-to-liquids plant that will require a year's worth of repairs. Shipments from a liquefied natural gas facility, of which Shell owns 30% in a joint venture with Qatar Energy, also has been shut down, while the strait remains largely log-jammed. Sawan said the work to repair the damaged gas-to-liquids unit has already begun, while the undamaged unit and its LNG plant are startup ready. Subject to the clearance of the strait, those should be up and running very quickly, Sawan said. Overall, Shell's adjusted earnings rose to $6.92 billion in the first quarter, up from $5.58 billion a year earlier, and Shell's best quarterly performance since the first 3 months of 2024. Shell lowered its share buybacks in the quarter to $3 billion from $3.5 billion in the preceding quarter. Sawan said the move was aimed at preserving cash to buy back more shares of in the future at a discount to where we are today. In normal times, around one-fifth of the world's oil and gas supply flows through the strait. However, the critical shipping lane has been effectively shut since the start of the war in February. While Shell and other major oil companies have capitalized on the resulting high energy prices, the conflict has forced some companies in the region to cut production. That was Shell CEO sees volatility in oil creates opportunity.
Next, we'll move from petroleum to IPOs with this story. Hawkeye 360 soars in IPO by Tori Dreibusch and Micah Maidenberg. Shares of national security satellite company Hawkeye 360 jumped in their public market debut, a sign of investor demand for defense-related companies ahead of SpaceX's blockbuster offering. Hawkeye's stock opened 30% above its $26 initial public offering price at $33.80 and closed at $34. The U.S. IPO market is on the rebound after years of relative quiet, thanks in part to offerings related to artificial intelligence and defense. Trump administration is seeking record Pentagon spending and wants national security contractors to move faster. Hawkeye priced its offering at the high end of its targeted price range, raising $416 million and valuing the company at more than $2.4 billion. It trades under the ticker Hawk. Companies that went public in the U.S. this year through traditional initial public offerings are up an average of 31% from their IPO prices, with the average first-day pop of 27%, according to Dealogic. The S&P 500 recently notched a record. Other companies that use satellites to track activity on Earth, including Planet Labs and Black Sky Technology, have seen their shares rise over the past year, though both companies' shares were down on Thursday. In March, drone software company Swarmer went public in an explosive debut, ending its first day of trading up more than 500%. Next week, AI chipmaker Cerebras Systems is set to stage an offering that could value it at around $26.6 billion. SpaceX is planning an offering for June that could rank as the largest of all time by money raised. Herndon, Virginia-based Hawkeye focuses on so-called signals intelligence, operating a fleet of more than 30 satellites that collect radio frequencies back to Earth. It turns that data into usable information for clients, with its satellites tracking ships, providing information about hard-to-patrol regions, and pinpointing sources of global positioning system jamming, the company said. What matters is that we have access to capital and the ability to generate great products that are going to work on the battlefield and great value for America and our allies, John Serafini, Hawkeye's chief executive, said in an interview. Much of his business is with the U.S. government. Last year, 61% of Hawkeye's revenue came from such customers or through subcontractors also working with the agencies. Its biggest single client in 2025 was the National Reconnaissance Office, a U.S. spy agency that uses space assets to monitor the ground for national security officials. Hawkeye generated almost $3 million in net income on roughly $118 million in revenue in 2025, compared with a $29 million loss on $68 million in revenue the year earlier, according to its offering prospectus. That was Hawkeye 360 soars in IPO. And while we're focused on defense spending, let's look at this article. Rheinmetall sets cruise missile plans by Christina Gallardo. Rheinmetall said it aims to start production of cruise missiles with Dutch defense technology company Destinus as early as this year in a move that would boost Europe's sovereignty in missile manufacturing. Last month, the two companies agreed to form a joint venture during the second half of this year focused on producing advanced cruise missiles and ballistic rocket artillery for Europe and some members of the North Atlantic Treaty Organization, with Rheinmetall holding a 51% stake in the venture. Rheinmetall Destinus Strike Systems plans to start production in the missiles by the fourth quarter of this year or early 2027, Germany's biggest arms maker said Thursday. The announcement comes after the Trump administration said it would cancel a plan to deploy Tomahawk cruise missiles and Dark Eagle hypersonic missiles in Germany next year.
Several European countries, including France and the UK, are trying to speed up cruise missile production after the war in Ukraine highlighted the importance of the weapons. On Monday, Andreas Kubilius, the European Union Defense Commissioner, said Russia is outpacing the bloc in the production of missile and artillery ammunition. Last year, he said, Russia produced 1,100 cruise missiles versus 300 made in the EU. In late April, Destinus said it had completed a test flight of its Ruta Block 2 cruise missile designed to strike infrastructure and concrete buildings. It has a range of more than 700 kilometers or 435 miles, considerably less than the Tomahawks. Rheinmetall Chief Executive Officer Armin Papperger said that progress on forming a partnership with U.S. defense contractor Lockheed Martin to produce rockets and missiles in Germany is going slower than desired. Papperger, on a call with reporters, pointed to tough discussions regarding the division of costs between companies as one of the reasons. He said Rheinmetall is exploring additional missile partnerships with other manufacturers, including Raytheon, a business unit of RTX. Rheinmetall's expansion in the missile market is part of the company's strategy to enter new weapon domains and capture a much higher stake of Europe's growing defense budgets. Also on Thursday, Rheinmetall said it had submitted a non-binding bid for German naval yards Kiel as part of its push to expand its naval defense manufacturing, without disclosing the financial terms. German shipbuilders TKMS made a non-binding offer for the shipyard in January. Papperger said that the company is also looking to buy part of the Mangalia shipyard in Romania to expand its naval manufacturing capability. The company is in talks with several Middle East countries for the delivery of as many as 10 air defense systems this year, Papperger said. The negotiations are a result of the U.S.-Israeli war on Iran, which has seen a number of Gulf countries being hit by Iranian retaliatory strikes. Meanwhile, Rheinmetall reported sales of 1.94 billion euros or 2.28 billion U.S. dollars for the 3 months through March, up 8% year over year, but below a consensus estimate of 2.27 billion euros compiled by Vara Research. The Frankfurt-listed company, which published preliminary results earlier this week, said its order backlog increased 31% to around $73 billion at the end of March. Papperger said he expects stronger growth in sales and order intake in the second quarter, with large volume orders in the naval and vehicle businesses and full-scale production at the company's ammunition plant in Murcia, Spain, after an explosion last year. Net profit for the period reached 111 million euros compared with 84 million a year earlier, while the quarterly operating result, closely watched by analysts and investors, was 224 million euros, lifting its operating margin to 11.6% from 10.5%. Analysts expect an operating profit of 261.9 million euros with an 11.6% operating margin. For 2026, Rheinmetall said it continues to forecast an increase in sales of between 14 billion and 14.5 billion euros and an operating margin of around 19%. And that was Rheinmetall sets cruise missile plans. Next, Court Rejects Trump's New Global Tariffs by Lydia Wheeler, Gavin Bade, and Louise Radnofsky. The Federal Trade Court ruled President Trump didn't have the authority to impose new global tariffs after a previous set of levies was struck down by the Supreme Court earlier this year. The decision on Thursday from the Court of International Trade invalidated Trump's attempt to impose a new 10% tariff on goods from virtually every nation by invoking authority under Section 122 of the Trade Act of 1974. The court, in a 2-to-1 ruling, said the president's new bid at sweeping tariffs didn't satisfy the criteria specified in the trade law for when import surcharges are allowed.
As a result, they said, Trump's proclamation is invalid and the tariffs imposed on plaintiffs are unauthorized by law. The ruling's immediate impact might be limited. The 10% tariff under Section 122 was slated to expire in July, at which point the administration plans to pivot to different tariffs. The trade panel also declined to impose a universal injunction against the government, meaning that importers everywhere don't appear to get instant relief under the ruling. A White House spokesman didn't respond to a request for comment. Trump's first round of global tariffs was issued under the International Emergency Economic Powers Act, but the Supreme Court said that the 1977 law didn't authorize that move. Within hours of the decision, Trump signed an order to impose a new 10% tariff, this time using a different legal authority. He cited Section 122, which allows the president to impose tariffs up to 15% for a maximum of 150 days without congressional approval to address large and persistent trade deficits. Trump, a Republican, said that invoking the 1974 law was justified because the U.S. goods trade deficit reached $1.2 trillion in 2024. Trump posted online that he would raise the tariff from 10 to 15%, but never formally did so. The 24-state coalition led by Oregon and two importers quickly filed lawsuits challenging the new levies, arguing Trump exceeded his authority once again. During a hearing April 10th, the trade court panel tried to parse what Congress meant in 1974 when it drafted the law to address fundamental international payment problems, like balance of payments deficits. In Thursday's ruling, the majority rejected the Trump administration's argument that the language in the statute was malleable enough to apply to current-day circumstances. Congress took steps to delimit presidential discretion, the court said. Chief Judge Mark Barnett and Judge Claire Kelly, both appointed by President Barack Obama, ruled against the tariffs. Judge Timothy Stanso, an appointee of President George W. Bush, dissented. In considering the president's action, Stanso wrote in his dissent, "The court is not empowered to review the factual findings by which he concluded the action was necessary or appropriate." In July, Trump's team plans to replace the 10% tariff with tariffs under yet another legal authority, Section 301 of the Trade Act, which authorizes the levies to address unfair trade practices by other nations. While that authority requires months of investigation and comment periods before tariffs can be enacted, it is more routinely used and seen as legally durable. Two tariff investigations that Trump has announced under Section 301 will target nations with excess industrial manufacturing capacity and those that don't block products made with forced labor. The decision comes as the trade court hashes out refunding the more than $166 billion collected in the tariffs the Supreme Court previously invalidated. More than 3,000 lawsuits have been filed by companies fighting to get their money back. Although the court didn't enter a nationwide injunction, its declaration that the president exceeded his powers could make it difficult for the administration to maintain the levies against other importers who would have had the option to go to court and cite the ruling. The administration is expected to appeal the decision.

or from our SunSounds mobile app, available for both Apple and Android phones. Now, let's go on to our next article. Calumeals Lift McDonald's, by Heather Haddon. In the burger business, 2026 has become the year of the supercharged value menu. McDonald's this year has doubled down on value meals and other low-cost menu items, striving to reclaim its reputation for affordable food. Executives on Thursday said that the efforts were helping draw diners, especially lower-income consumers, and that the chain planned to keep pushing deals. "Thank God we've got that in place," said Chief Executive Chris Kempinski during an investor call. "You need, in this environment, value and affordability to be a strength." First quarter revenue at the world's top burger company increased 9% to $6.52 billion, McDonald's reported Thursday, outpacing analysts' forecast. Profit climbed 6% to $1.98 billion, and adjusted per share earnings of $2.83 beat analysts' forecasts. Same-store sales rose 3.9% in the U.S. McDonald's has been hammering value over the last 2 years, and executives said the efforts are paying off. The chain recently cut the price of its combo meals to appeal to budget-minded consumers, and this month began rolling out new cold drinks pitched as lower-priced alternatives to crafted beverages that have been delivered hits for such chains as Starbucks. "Conditions in the fast food business were already tough and haven't improved this year," Kempinski said. "Lower-income consumers feel particularly pressured," executives said. "While McDonald's is gaining share in the burger sector, growth in the industry is likely to stay constrained." While other chains that tend to cater to higher-income customers, including Starbucks and Chipotle, are doing relatively better. McDonald's burger rivals are competing for the same shaky consumers. Burger King earlier this week reported a 5.8% increase in U.S. same-store sales for its most recent quarter, the biggest increase in roughly 2 years. Executives credited the chain's own value options, along with an upgraded Whopper, to a promotional campaign that encouraged customers to call up its U.S. president. McDonald's executives said U.S. consumers are gravitating toward its new $3 and less menu, and maintaining traffic means offering affordable menus in all of its markets. In France, where executives say the chain lacked a roster of daily discounts, visits suffered and sharper price points are now being added. The company said rising costs, particularly for beef, have stressed franchisees' profits. Cash flow for the U.S. McDonald's operators was stable last year, but pressures have continued to grow. That was Value Meals Lift McDonald's. Next, we move from fast food to roller coasters with this article, Six Flags Posts 12% Revenue Gain, by Nicholas G. Miller and Colin Kelleher. Six Flags Thursday reported higher first quarter revenue as attendance and customer spending each increased as the company's stock price soared 16% to $22.75. The company also said Brian Witherow was stepping down as chief financial officer. Revenue rose 12% to $225.6 million, beating Wall Street's forecast of $207 million, according to FactSet. Attendance increased 4% to 2.9 million visits, and per capita spending grew 6% to $69.26. The company posted a wider loss of $268.6 million compared with a loss of $219.7 million the prior year. The company said the higher customer spending was driven by changes in pricing and product structure, a shift in ticket sales to higher-priced products, and more spending on food and drinks in its parks. Six Flags has invested in improving its food and beverage and updated its pass and membership offerings, which the company said have received an encouraging early response.

Separately, the company said Witherow is departing along with two other executives as the amusement park operator continues to overhaul its C-suite amid pressure from activist investors. Witherow, who has been CFO since the 2024 merger of Six Flags and Cedar Fair, is stepping down on Friday, the company said, adding that it has already identified several potential successors. Before the merger, Witherow had been Cedar Fair's finance chief since 2012. Six Flags said Dave Hoffman, its chief accounting officer, will serve as interim finance lead during the transition. Six Flags is also parting ways with Christian Dykeman, its chief commercial officer, and Brian Nurse, its chief legal and compliance officer. The latest executive changes come after Six Flags last month brought in technology investor and veteran entertainment executive Richard Hadrill as executive chairman, and late last year named the industry veteran John Riley as its new chief executive. Activist investors have been pushing for changes at Six Flags. Hedge fund Jana Partners has urged the company to engage with potential buyers, while Land and Buildings Investment Management has called on Six Flags to spin out or sell its real estate in an effort to boost its share price. Six Flags also said it was separating the duties of chief commercial officer into two roles. The company said Amy Martin Ziegenfuss, who has been serving as marketing chief for Carnival Cruise Line, will join as chief marketing officer on June 3rd, while Chris Meyering, its vice president of revenue management, will become senior vice president of commercial. Six Flags said Christopher Bennett, a partner in the international law firm Dentons, will join as chief legal and compliance officer on June 3rd. That was Six Flags post 12% revenue gain. Next, we move to banking with this article. Citi said it is finally ready to turn the page on its past, by Gina Heeb. Citigroup is ready to leave its messy past behind. From the bank's headquarters in downtown Manhattan on Thursday, Chief Executive Jane Fraser said her team sought to signal that Citi has turned a corner in its efforts to dig out from its position as a longtime laggard on Wall Street. "We have rebuilt the engine," Fraser, 58, said at the bank's first investor day in 4 years. "It is stronger, it is more durable, and now we'll show you what it can deliver." Since Fraser took the helm of the bank 5 years ago, she has moved aggressively to streamline the bank's structure and fix internal controls, including for data and risk management that put it in the penalty box with regulators and tarnished its reputation. Under Fraser, Citi has sold off units abroad, invested in key businesses such as wealth and banking, and scooped up executives from competitors. But plenty of hurdles remain. Its forecast Thursday for a key profitability metric didn't measure up to what some on Wall Street had expected. Citi said it would target growth of 14 to 15% for its return on tangible common equity over the medium term, which was a slightly lower rate than some had expected. In the near term, Citi is expected the metric to hit 11% to 13%, including certain adjustments related to Banamex, the Mexican-related banking unit that it has been divesting. Executives on Thursday acknowledged there was still more work to do. Despite its status as one of the largest banks in the U.S., with a big roster of multinational corporate clients, Citi long trailed behind rivals thanks to decades of strategic missteps, stumbles, and underinvestment. In 2020, for example, an employee accidentally wired nearly $900 million to creditors of Revlon. Citi is certainly on the front foot, Morgan Stanley analyst Mana Gosalina said before Investor Day. He said the bank has made significant improvements, but there's a lot more to go. Citi is expected to benefit further from easier capital rules under the Trump administration. It has leaned further into stock buybacks, with plans for $30 billion in additional repurchases announced on Thursday.
That took some of the sting out of its slower ROTCE targets, the RBC analyst Gerard Cassidy said. And Citi said it has improved its technology and pointed to broad investments in artificial intelligence across the company, from its fraud and know-your-customer operations to its wealth management division. This was about more than just fixing the old Citi. It was about building the bank the next decade demands, Fraser said. The bank also is betting that new blood can help it better compete with rivals. Last year, the bank shook up its management with Gonzalo Luchetti named chief financial officer to replace Mark Mason and simplified its structure to five core businesses. It combined the retail bank with the wealth business run by Andy Sieg and branded cards with retail services businesses. If it looks and feels like a different Citi, said Rhys Vaghaven, the head of banking, Fraser hired in 2024, that's because it is. That was Citi says it's finally ready to turn the page on its past. Next. Latest models upend White House AI plans by Amrith Ramkumar, Brian Schwartz, and Natalie Andrews. On a recent call with the heads of the biggest artificial intelligence companies, Vice President J.D. Vance was alarmed. New AI models such as Anthropic's Mythos, which are capable of finding software vulnerabilities on their own, threaten to disrupt small-town banks, hospitals, and water plants by launching cyber attacks that local governments weren't equipped to handle, Vance said. We all need to work together on this, Vance told the chief executives, among them OpenAI's Sam Altman, Dario Amodei of Anthropic, Elon Musk of SpaceX, Sundar Pichai of Alphabet's Google, and Microsoft's Satya Nadella, according to people familiar with the matter. The April call, which followed a White House briefing that played a role in sparking Vance's worries over the latest AI model capabilities, set in motion a chaotic administration response to Mythos that threatens to increase government oversight of AI and overhaul the administration's tech agenda. The concern expressed by Vance, paired with other moves by the White House to get involved in a rollout of AI models, sparks a shift from previous language about winning the AI race against China and removing barriers to deploying models. The White House is now weighing an executive order that could create a formal oversight process for the most advanced models. Administration officials have also asked Anthropic to hold off on expanding access to Mythos to more companies and organizations managing critical digital infrastructure. The White House has tapped National Cyber Director Sean Cainscross to lead its response to the model, which could include other actions to address model safety or limit the ability of private companies to dictate how the government uses their tools. The White House concerns over Mythos has left some administration officials and congressional aides fearful that it represents a reversal on AI policy and an overreaction, people familiar with the dynamics said. Meanwhile, moves by Cairncross to control access to Mythos and the government's response have frustrated administration officials who want more say in the process, these people said. The new executive order under consideration has been cheered by proponents of AI safety as a potential rebuttal of the hands-off approach led by White House advisor David Sachs, a venture capitalist. People are treating this like some existential threat. I don't think it is, as long as everyone does what they're supposed to do by using the AI tools to bolster digital security, Sachs said last week, the All In podcast he hosts. Administration officials said they're balancing proper oversight and innovation. The White House will continue to lead an America First effort that empowers America's great innovators, not bureaucracy, to drive safe development of powerful technologies, the White House Chief of Staff Susie Wiles said Wednesday on X. The White House remains committed to an industry-friendly AI strategy, while aiming to address the risk posed by Mythos and other powerful models such as OpenAI's GPT 5.5 Cyber,
an administration official said. Any discussion about executive orders is speculation unless announced by President Trump, a White House official said. OpenAI consulted the administration before recently previewing its most advanced cyber model, which has demonstrated capabilities similar to those shown by Mythos, a spokeswoman said. OpenAI is also limiting access. Washington and Beijing are weighing the launch of official discussions about the risk imposed by AI ahead of next week's summit with Trump and President Xi of China. White House National Economic Council Director Kevin Hassett, speaking Wednesday on Fox Business, compared the expected oversight process for advanced AI models to the process drugs go through before they're cleared by the Food and Drug Administration. The comments fueled criticism from allies of the administration that the White House is considering burdensome rules that would slow down AI companies. Importing the FDA approach into AI would upend President Trump's current pro-growth AI policy, said Neil Chielson, head of AI policy at the Abundance Institute, a nonprofit that opposes excessive government intervention in the private sector. The vice president has taken a role as an intermediary between tech companies and the administration, and the April call was a rare moment for top administration officials to speak to so many tech CEOs at once. Vance helped negotiate a deal to give investors friendly with the White House control of TikTok's U.S. operations. When Sachs and other White House advisors were pushing Congress to pass a moratorium on state laws regulating AI last year, Vance served as a go-between for proponents of the ban and MAGA allies of the White House who were fighting it. Trump signed an executive order in December targeting state rules, but has promised to protect children online and limit the damage of AI data centers. Treasury Secretary Scott Bessent, as well as Secretary of State Marco Rubio, joined Vance and Karen Cross on the April call. The Treasury Secretary has warned top bank executives about the risks posed by Mythos, which is so good at finding software vulnerabilities that Anthropic isn't releasing it publicly. Groups arguing for more oversight have cheered the administration's recent comments after opposing the White House's move to dismantle the Biden administration's tech strategy, which included plans for reviewing models before release. This is a promising step in the right direction and a fundamental shift in how the federal government is thinking about its role, said Brad Carson, president of Americas for Responsible Innovation, a bipartisan nonprofit that pushes for stronger guardrails. That was Latest Models Upend White House AI Plans. Moving on, U.S. jobless claims rose last week. By Jessica Kowachi. U.S. jobless claims rose last week, but remained relatively low as employers held back from widespread layoffs despite economic uncertainty tied to the war in Iran. The number of people who filed for unemployment benefits was 200,000 in the week through May 2nd, higher than the 190,000 reported a week earlier, the Labor Department said Thursday. Economists surveyed by the Wall Street Journal were expecting to see 206,000 new claims. Continuing claims, which scale with the total size of the unemployment population, fell to 1.77 million in the week through April 25th versus 1.78 million a week earlier. The data on continuing claims lags the initial claims by a week. Economists and investors will get another read Friday on the labor market from the Bureau of Labor Statistics. On Wednesday, a report from ADP found the private sector added a better-than-expected 109,000 jobs in April, compared with 61,000 in March. That was jobless claims in the U.S. rose last week. Next, let's move to the opinion section of the journal and begin with this item, the great 340B healthcare grift. Politicians hate big pharma, even as government policies raise drug prices.
A textbook example is the federal 340B drug program, which hospitals exploit to raid drug makers. Since the press missed it, we'll tell you about this spectacular opinion by a federal judge detailing how this well-intended program has become a scam on taxpayers. Last week, federal judge Daniel Treanor blocked a North Dakota law that sought to exploit 340B to transfer hundreds of millions of dollars from drug makers to hospitals and pharmacies. But his special contribution in this opinion, explaining how a program meant to help American poor is being abused to provide a windfall to hospital conglomerates and participating pharmacies. We've previously reported how 340B has become a cash cow for hospitals. Congress created the program in 1992 to assist hospitals serving large numbers of low-income patients. To participate in Medicare and Medicaid, drug firms are required to offer their products at steep discounts to such hospitals. Discounts typically range from 20 to 50% of a drug's sticker price. In some cases, the discount is so steep, hospitals pay a penny per unit, Judge Treanor writes. Hospitals and pharmacies with which they contract dispense the drugs to patients who pay the non-discount prices, or their insurers do. This is a sweet arbitrage for hospitals and pharmacies. AstraZeneca's Farfisa, for example, sells for hundreds of dollars commercially, but less than a dollar within the 340B discount, the judge notes. Drug makers, in turn, raise sticker prices to make up for the discounts they're required to give hospitals. Ultimately, it's the patients who suffer as a result, the judge writes. 340B spending has ballooned as more hospitals have become eligible owing to the Obamacare Medicaid expansion. Now, some of the wealthiest hospitals in the U.S. qualify, and there's no requirement that they use the discounts to directly help patients. Studies have found that hospitals largely use the money for financial investments and acquisitions. Hospitals are also contracting with more pharmacies, which are paid a kickback to dispense medicines. Between 2010 and 2019, the number of contract pharmacies nationwide increased 18-fold, the judge says. Meanwhile, 340B drug purchases surged to $81 billion in 2024 from $6.9 billion in just 2012. Drug makers in recent years have attempted to limit the number of contract pharmacies to which they provide discounts to prevent abuse. This has spurred litigation. The Third Circuit and the D.C. Circuit Courts of Appeals have held that drug makers aren't required under federal law to provide discounts to an unlimited number of pharmacies. Enter North Dakota, which passed a law last year barring drug makers from limiting the number of pharmacies in the state that qualify for discounts. Arkansas passed a similar law, and other states are considering it. Judge Treanor explains crisply. Here is what is really going on. A coordinated collusion between hospitals and pharmacies to exploit Congress's inattention to a federal program. This scheme works because no one considers manufacturers as victims. Big Pharma garners little sympathy, he writes. But that doesn't mean manufacturers should be fleeced by enterprising states and hospital conglomerates that wield power in legislative lobbies. North Dakota's law benefits hospital conglomerates, and Joe Paycheck sees no difference in the price of his meds. The judge ruled that North Dakota's law is preempted by federal law since manufacturers are forced to decide between violation of a state law or participation in a federal program with additional cost, which amounts to millions. AbbVie estimated North Dakota's law would cost it $35 million this year alone. Multiply that cost across the pharmaceutical industry and the U.S., and you're looking at an income transfer of tens of billions of dollars a year from drug companies and patients to hospitals and their pharmacy partners.
Senate Republicans last year issued a report detailing how wealthy hospitals like the Cleveland Clinic have exploited the program. An Empire Center for Public Policy report this spring found that 340B revenues for New York's well-endowed hospital systems has ballooned 846% for Mount Sinai between 2019 and 24. This has driven up drug costs for employer-sponsored health plans, including taxpayer-funded plans offered by state and local governments, the report said. If Republicans in Congress want to reduce health care costs, they'll use their next budget reconciliation bill to curb this 340B abuse, say, by requiring hospitals and pharmacies to pass along the discount money to patients. This is government grift at its worst. That was the great 340B healthcare grift. And finally, this item, race and the Tennessee gerrymander. Republicans in Tennessee are moving to exploit the Supreme Court's ban on racial gerrymanders to redraw the state's U.S. House districts, and opponents are calling it racist. But wait, the vulnerable House Democrat is white, and therein lies a political lesson. Tennessee's nine House districts are split 8-1 in the GOP's favor, and now Republicans want to squeeze out that lone Democrat. The map doesn't fairly represent Tennessee, but the same goes for Democrats' new 10-1 map in Virginia or 48-4 in California. Democrats say the GOP is erasing black representation because the safe Democratic seat being dismantled is majority black. Except the Memphis seat is held by Representative Steve Cohen, who is white, and who told CNN that Memphis was never a VRA, Voting Rights Act, case, but a compact district that happened to be majority African American. Tennessee's 9th district is about 60% black and was held for decades by Harold Ford and then Harold Ford Jr. until Mr. Cohen won it in 2006. While campaigning for the job, he suggested that if elected, he join the black congressional caucus. He dropped that idea after the CBC made clear he wouldn't be welcome. Over the years, he has faced down primary challengers, including a former Memphis mayor who argued in 2010 that Tennessee's delegation ought to have at least one black member. He accused Mr. Cohen of trying to act black. Yet Mr. Cohen kept on winning. The whole idea of people voting by race with Barack Obama's election is going by the wayside, he said. I think Bill Clinton and Bobby Kennedy and Tom Harkin and a lot of folks could represent a black district. In another interview, he cited Martin Luther King Jr. saying Memphis voters had cast ballots in a way that Dr. King will be smiling upon, voting on the content of their character and not the color of their skin. By the way, the reverse also happens. Black politicians elected by majority White House districts include Democrats Joe Neguse in Colorado and Jahana Hayes in Connecticut, along with Republican reps Byron Donalds in Florida and John James in Michigan. This is what racial progress looks like. The Tennessee gerrymander is simply a GOP effort to divide a compact, populated area into multiple stringy districts for partisan gain, which is precisely what Democrats did in Virginia. It's bad for competitive elections, but it isn't racist. That was Race and the Tennessee Gerrymander. And that brings us to the end of today's Wall Street Journal for Friday, May 8th, 2026. I'm your Sun Sounds volunteer broadcaster, Jim Mitchell. Thank you for listening. 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
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Haga clic en Broadcast Info y Audio.

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Hello, folks. This is Peggy Garvey McMahon, your volunteer reader for Sun Sounds, and I have Time Magazine for you today. Okay. This is week one. This is week one of our bi-weekly issue. And in a dramatic change of pace, I'd like to read you The Brief and The View, which I usually read on week two, and that's because this edition of Time, the May 11th edition, is the top 100 most influential companies. And since the last 2 weeks, we were reading the top 100 most influential people, I thought you might like a little change of pace, get some actual news, and we'll catch up with the top 100 most influential companies next week. So I'm going to start with The Brief. And our first story in The Brief is Oil's Slippery Future. The energy lesson behind Iran's control over the Strait of Hormuz, and this is by Justin Worland. It's been hard following the minute-by-minute, day-by-day developments in energy markets triggered by the Iran war, let alone distilling the signal from all the noise. Oil takes big swings up and down on the basis of President Trump's latest Truth Social post or off-the-cuff comments. The April 17th announcements from Iran that the Strait of Hormuz would open to commercial traffic boosted the stock market and sent oil prices tumbling, only to reverse course as both the U.S. and Iran turned hostile once again. With this conflict, no matter the short-term headline, the direction for energy costs further out remains murky. Even so, it may still be possible to make some predictions. We can already see what it will look like: long-term structural volatility. The world has woken up to a new baseline of instability in the Middle East that won't go away so long as the current regime in Iran remains and the country can control or simply block the Strait of Hormuz. And that instability is bound to create price fluctuations. Bob McNally, the energy analyst who founded the Rapidian Energy Group, describes the closing of the Strait of Hormuz as the loss of a key foundation of modern energy markets. Without the strait being reliably open, the whole system creaks and is bound to swing dramatically up and down. A load-bearing assumption in energy until February 28th, or a few days into the fighting, was that the United States will never allow anyone to restrict commercial flow through the Strait of Hormuz, he told me. This is without precedent. McNally, who wrote the book Crude Volatility, argues that oil markets have depended throughout history on a stabilizer to keep price fluctuations from getting out of hand. From the 1930s to the 1960s, the Texas Railroad Commission, which regulates the state's oil industry, effectively set oil prices globally by creating production limits. More recently, OPEC took on that role as its 12 members worked together to set production limits in their own countries, thereby controlling the price. The Iran war has reminded the world of what ensues when no one is there to play that role. Closing the Strait of Hormuz limits the ability of OPEC's most important member states, like Saudi Arabia, and the United Arab Emirates, to get their product to market. That in turn limits OPEC's ability to stabilize oil prices. In short, we all need to prepare for persistent price volatility baked into the structure of the energy system, likely for years to come. Even if the strait opens in the short term, Iran has shown that it can control the waterway whenever it chooses.
and the mere possibility of a closure is enough to generate uncertainty. So what does the future of energy look like if such volatility is part of the equation? Many people have spent much of the past month considering where energy prices may go and how that pricing will flow through to other fuels and power sources. But even without the guarantee of a persistently high price, volatility on its own has a way of shaping markets. It's long been understood that oil price volatility slows capital spending broadly and at individual firms. Ben Bernanke, chairman of the Federal Reserve from 2006 to 2014, made the case in a seminal 1983 paper, "Firms Postpone Irreversible Investment Decisions When Uncertainty Rises." The act of waiting has value. A 2019 study looking across 54 countries confirmed the effect at the company level. Of course, the context was different just a decade ago. Hydrocarbon alternatives were limited and speculative. Today, a wide swath of clean technologies are commercially available and ready to deploy. At the prospect of dramatic oil and gas price fluctuations may be enough to convince investors that there is a market for clean energy free of those swings. In conversations in the past 2 weeks, I heard just that investors don't know exactly what's to come, but they feel assured that alternative fuels and power sources have a path to market. And yet the public markets don't really reflect that. Stocks have brushed aside the prospect that turmoil in the region will persist much longer, counting on Trump to back off the hostilities. Oil prices, while high compared to just a few months ago, still suggest that investors think that a resolution is coming soon. But that's a tall ask, and the energy wake-up call may already be happening. Cooking fuel is unacceptable in parts of Asia. Jet fuel is running low in Europe. Fuel prices are higher globally. Even though the United States has been somewhat insulated, the country will begin to send more hydrocarbon products to other markets, leaving the costs to rise at home. At the spring meeting of the International Monetary Fund, IMF, and World Bank in Washington in April, the IMF warned of slowing growth and that downside risks dominate. The economic outlook, we've been sort of in la-la land, says McNally. Well, la-la land ends this month. Our next story in the brief, folks, is what we know about the White House's underground bunker. A court challenge to President Trump's massive new White House ballroom has thrown a public spotlight onto the supposedly secret complex beneath. In the fall, the Trump administration began demolishing the east wing of the White House to make way for the president's $400 million ballroom. The National Trust for Historic Preservation filed a lawsuit against Trump and members of his administration, arguing that the construction was unlawful. After months of litigation, a judge ordered on March 31st that the ballroom construction project must stop until Congress authorizes its completion, but left open the possibility that some work could continue if it was necessary to ensure the safety and security of the White House. The Trump administration now argues that the project isn't an important national security upgrade, saying that it wants to rebuild the Presidential Emergency Operations Center, PEOC, a secure,
underground bunker that has long been an open secret in Washington, D.C. Built underneath the now demolished East Wing of the White House during World War II, the PEOC was intended to provide security for top White House officials. During the chaos of the September 11, 2001 terrorist attacks, several officials, including then Vice President Dick Cheney, were escorted into the bunker. On April 16th, the judge ordered a halt to all above-ground work without congressional approval, but permitted the White House to continue construction underground, including on the military complex. The Trump administration had shared little information about its plans for the facility. On March 29th, the president told reporters that the ballroom essentially becomes a shed for what's being built under. A few days later, he said that the construction project was necessary for the safety and security of the White House, adding that the administration is building bomb shelters and a hospital and very major medical facilities. Administration officials have said that some aspects of the project are of a top secret nature. And this is by Chantel Lee. Continuing with the stories in the brief, folks, we have what happens if banks start collecting citizenship details? And this is by Connor Green. American banks may soon be required to collect citizenship information from customers. Treasury Secretary Scott Bessent said at the Semaphore World Economy Summit on April 15th, and an executive order is already in process that would mandate that banks gather such information. I don't think it's unreasonable because why don't we have information on who's in our banking system? I have a place in the UK and they want to know who lives in every apartment, he said. And how do we know that it's not part of a foreign terrorist organization? When asked for further information regarding the order, White House official told Time that the administration continues to explore ways to protect our banking system from unacceptable credit risks and to ensure that banking services remain available and affordable for all Americans. The administration did not confirm details on what citizenship information the executive order would require banks to collect, or whether it would be reported to the government. Nor is it clear if the order would prevent non-citizens from opening new accounts or require banks to shut accounts of existing customers who couldn't produce citizenship documents, though sources said that told Semaphore that the order would apply to them. And the executive action is likely to face legal challenges. Already, though, experts say the impact of such a requirement could be wide-ranging, potentially creating hurdles for the United States banking system as well as for non-citizens and citizens alike. The exact number of non-citizens who own bank accounts in the United States is unknown. But a 2023 report from the Federal Deposit Insurance Corporation, FDIC, showed that 96% of United States households, or roughly 128 million homes, were banked, meaning at least one member of the household had a checking or savings account at a bank. A report from the Census Bureau, meanwhile, estimated that as of 2022, 46.2 million United States residents, almost 14%, were foreign-born, nearly half of whom had not been naturalized as citizens.
Efren Olivares, Vice President of Litigation and Legal Strategy at the National Immigration Law Center, notes that if non-citizens were unable to access U.S. banks, the economy could also take a hit. A lot of people who are not citizens, who are here on business visas, on tourist visas, on investor visas, do not have citizenship and are not local permanent residents, but they bring millions and millions and probably billions of dollars to this country's economy, he says. A portion of American citizens could also be shut out of banks if such a requirement were put in place. A 2023 Brennan Center for Justice survey found that roughly 21.3 million voting-age citizens, or 9.1%, don't have documents proving their citizenship easily available. Depending on how this executive order reads, Olivares says, it may really prevent many U.S. citizens who do not have a passport, do not have a driver's license, or do not have a valid ID from opening up a bank account. Privacy is another concern. The Trump administration has drawn criticism for its moves to share data between federal agencies. Trump has sought to increase that data sharing since early in his second term, signing an executive order in March of 2025 that sought to eliminate information silos and allow agency heads to have full and prompt access to all unclassified agency records, with the stated intention of stopping waste, fraud, and abuse. If agencies that work with banks gain access to citizenship data, then the information may spread elsewhere. If they can require banks to demand in some ways and hold private personal information for lots of folks, it raises the specter that the government may go after that and use it abusively to track down and harass people in communities, says Eric Rodriguez, Senior Vice President of Policy and Advocacy at UNIDOS, a Latino civil rights organization. If users' private banking information were accessed by the federal government, he says, banks could also be held liable for violating laws that safeguard customers' personal information. The potential order, he argues, would almost de facto put banks in a position to somehow enforce immigration laws. We are moving into milestones now, folks, and our first milestone is Viktor Orban has been ousted. Hungary's Viktor Orban's era ended on April 12th when the Prime Minister was voted out of office after 16 years of illiberal rule. Voters emphatically rejected Orban's far-right movement amid corruption scandals, giving the opposition Tisza Party, led by Peter Magyar, a two-thirds majority in parliament. Speaking to Time ahead of the election, Susanne Wey, a political analyst at the German Marshall Fund, says that Tisza's success had created a realistic chance to potentially reform the country and to halt the autocraticization that we'll have seen over the past decade and a half, and return to a more democratic way of governance. Magyar, a conservative who was previously part of Orban's Fidesz party before splitting off in 2024, has pledged to implement an anti-corruption reforms in the country, saying that he would restore the rule of law and give government institutions more independence. He has also promised to tackle issues such as public health and education. Whether he will follow through remains to be seen, but Wey noted that with a two-thirds majority, he would have almost a free hand
to actually reform the country. If Magyar upholds his pledge to implement reforms that could also help repair Hungary's relationship with the European Union, which has grown increasingly strained under Orbán's leadership. In 2022, the EU began spending billions in funding Hungary's over violations in its rule of law standards. The increase in that funding would not only help the nation's struggling economy, but also send a positive signal to voters in other member states where right-wing populists are challenging EU standards. In an interview on April 16th with the Patriotic YouTube channel, Orbán indicated that he wouldn't step down from leading Fidesz, but said the party was in need of a complete renewal. And this is by Chantel Lee. And we have Eric Swalwell resigning in disgrace. Fortune changed over a weekend for Eric Swalwell, a popular U.S. representative and frontrunner in California's race to succeed Governor Gavin Newsom, before reports of sexual misconduct allegations by multiple women surfaced. Days later, on April 14th, Swalwell resigned from Congress following threats of expulsion from the House colleagues and pressure from fellow Democrats, and he suspended his gubernatorial campaign. Swalwell has adamantly denied the allegations, including rape, sexual assault, and sending unsolicited nudes. He apologized for his so-called mistakes in judgment, although he has vowed to challenge the accusations legally. With the primary on June 2nd, Swalwell's exit from the gubernatorial race left Democrats without a clear frontrunner, while simultaneously improving Republican prospects. California is deep blue, but under its single ballot primary, the top two finishers advance to the November ballot regardless of party. And with the Democratic vote divided among a half a dozen candidates and only two Republicans in the race, one of them, former Fox News host Steve Hilton, led in some polls in a week after the shakeup. And agreed by the Trump administration on April 13th to fly the Pride flag on a federal flagpole at the Stonewall National Monument in New York City, 2 months after it took the rainbow flag down. And one more note in milestones imposed: a cap of 2,708 daily flights at Chicago O'Hare International Airport this summer, a cut of as many as 372 flights per day by the Federal Aviation Administration on April 16th to help prevent widespread flight delays amid construction. Our next story is some good advice. This spring, stop and smell a flower by Angela Haupt. Whoever first suggested stopping to smell the roses was onto something. But there's a catch. Not all roses smell good to all people. Our response to scent is deeply personal, shaped by memory, culture, and even genetics. What matters more than what you sniff is figuring out which smells resonate and then giving yourself enough time to experience them. Deliberately sniffing something is almost like an act of mini protest, says Kate McLean McKenzie, a designer and researcher at the University of Kent in the UK, who maps smellscapes around the world. It's like, I'm not going to just look at it. I'm actually going to bend down and sniff it. People will look at you strangely. But when you do, your heart rate slows, your nervous system shifts, and your mood lifts. Olfaction is among the oldest of our sensory systems.
It evolved long before the cortex, the brain structure responsible for rational thought, overdeveloped research indicates. Part of what makes scent so powerful is how differently the brain processes it compared with other senses. Mood change is one of the more common effects of smelling something, says Pamela Dalton, a cognitive psychologist with the Monell Chemical Senses Center in Philadelphia, a nonprofit research institute. Olfaction has a more direct impact on emotion than any other sense. When you inhale, odor molecules bind to receptors in your nose and travel to the olfactory bulb in the brain. Unlike touch, hearing, or vision, which all pass through a relay station called the thalamus before we're conscious of them, smell skips that step, connecting straight to the limbic system. That's the brain's emotional center where memories live. Here's how to tap the power of scent at home. Number one, luxuriate in scent for at least 30 seconds. There's a difference between a passing sniff and an intentional one. Spend at least 30 seconds actually calming your system down and really inhaling and thinking about it, McLean McKenzie advises. It's not a long time, but it's possibly more time than most people give it. Try smell catching in your neighborhood. McLean McKenzie leads smell walks in which small groups walk a short distance and pay special attention to what they smell. You can do the same on your own, and you don't need a curated route. Just walk slowly and wait for scents to come to you. Inhale deeply when something catches your attention. Challenge yourself to get low, get close, and engage with the environment the way an animal would. Rotate your scents by mood. Sweet, powdery floral scents, think lavender and rose, trigger relaxation and a calmer mood. Citrus, pine, mint, and other sharp or cooling scents tend to be more energizing. Scent has these effects partly through the trigeminal nerve, Dalton says, which registers sensation as well as smell. That can shift your mood because it's part of the touch system in your body, but it happens to be in your nose, she says. So when you smell something strong enough, it will activate both the smell system and also the other touch system, and that sensation can be arousing. Choosing your scent based on the headspace that you seek. Switch off your screen and your brain. One great thing about bending down to sniff the daffodils is that you can't do it on a screen. Digitally, you can't transmit a smell, McLean McKenzie says. It means you have to engage with the outside world or be able to get the best experience from it. As you detach from your screen, try quieting your thoughts as well. A smell walk is meant to be an embodied, holistic experience, she says. It's about trying to rationalize it all at the time, but actually just responding. Your associations are your own, and what matters is that you notice them. Pay attention to what changes. Smell is also a health signal. Shifts in how things smell to you or a sudden loss of scent can be early indicators of illness worth flagging to a doctor. Head injuries, conditions like Parkinson's and Alzheimer's disease, and run-of-the-mill colds and sinus infections

Disagreements about the history of slavery are never simply about the past. They are about what we believe America is, what it stands for, and who belongs within it. The nation has never been one thing to all people, and our commemorations inevitably reflect that reality. But federal planners for the semi-quincentennial clearly have little interest in acknowledging the central place of slavery in American history. Under President Donald Trump's leadership, statues of enslavers have been brought to Washington, D.C., while the administration trumpets projects like the Founders Museum and traveling freedom trucks that minimize or ignore the founders' involvement in slavery. Exhibits and publications about slavery have been removed from National Park Service's sites, and grants that explore the history of the institution have been cut. And Freedom 250, the initiative leading the White House's anniversary celebration, gives short shrift to the impact of slavery, and this is not new. The 1932 George Washington Bicentennial offers a particularly revealing precedent. Planning began in 1926 with a nationwide address from President Calvin Coolidge, broadcast to what was then the largest radio audience in American history. Coolidge argued that earlier generations had placed Washington on a pedestal, transforming him into a rather imaginary character shaped by a universal desire to worship his memory. The result, he warned, was that the real man among men had been obscured. Over the next 6 years, Americans set out to rediscover the real George Washington. The scale of the effort was staggering. Newspapers published millions of articles. An estimated 16,000 commemorative programs took place every day during the nine-month celebration. Washington's presence saturated American life in a way unmatched before or since. Yet, amid this flood of programming, the mostly all-white planning bodies erased Washington's involvement with slavery. The African-American activists, intellectuals, and scholars shared their own visions of Washington's legacy. W.E.B. Du Bois, for example, published a pageant, a common form of sharing lessons from Washington's life during his bicentennial, that placed Washington's enslaving front and center. One scene depicts Washington taking a roll call of the people he enslaved at Mount Vernon, while in another, Washington is upstaged by black patriots of the American Revolution. Scholar Walter H. Mazyck's 1932 book, George Washington and the Negro, was likely the first devoted to Washington's history with race and slavery. The George Washington Bicentennial may canonize St. George on his 200th anniversary, wrote Carl Murphy, publisher of the Baltimore Afro-American, but the facts is you'll prefer Mr. Mazyck's book. These interventions were not simply about collecting the historical record. They were efforts to use the past to demand that Americans confront the realities of racial injustice in their own time, particularly the violence, disenfranchisement, and denial of civil rights so common in the era of Jim Crow. By centering slavery in their interpretations of Washington, Black Americans sought to claim a fuller place in the national story and to press for a more just future. Even with the full weight of the federal government behind them, federal planners still couldn't eliminate the discussion of slavery from the anniversary. No single top-down narrative was able to silence

0: competing interpretations of the past. Americans argued, challenged, and reshaped the meaning of the commemoration in real time. We have the same possibilities today. Across the country, history organizations and community groups are planning their own efforts to mark the 250th anniversary. A new exhibit opened at George Washington's Mount Vernon that encourages visitors to engage with Washington's history of enslavement. The Declaration Book Club, hosted by Thomas Jefferson's Monticello, explores the history and legacy of the Declaration of Independence without shying away from the centrality of slavery to Jefferson's and the nation. Even the center-right American Enterprise Institute's We Hold These Truths initiative thoughtfully engages with the contradiction between the soaring idealism of the founders and their deep involvement in the institution of slavery. Our history makes it clear that anniversaries do not belong to governments alone. They belong to all of us. No administration, institution, or single group of planners can fully define what the past should mean for the people of the present. Next in the view is the Risk Report by Ian Bremmer. No one should doubt Xi Jinping's determination to bring the island of Taiwan under Beijing's direct control during his tenure as China's leader. Over the 14 years that he served as China's president, he has publicly pledged many times to bring that day forward. We should not assume, however, that he means to move soon. Yes, the United States, Taiwan's indispensable ally, is now mightily distracted by the war in the Middle East. The U.S. president knows that many millions of American voters want fewer, not more, foreign entanglements for United States soldiers and sailors. But Xi has seen how both Russia's invasion of Ukraine and the U.S.-Israeli attack on Iran have produced unpleasant surprises, much higher costs, and potential domestic political dangers for Presidents Putin and Trump, despite the clear superiority of Russian and American war-making capabilities. Taiwan has received more than enough American military hardware over the years to make war especially costly, and Taiwan's government, like those of Ukraine and Iran, has all the advantages that come with forces motivated by survival. Xi also knows that his forces lack the crucial asset of battlefield experience. China has not fought a shooting war since a brief 1979 clash with Vietnam that produced mixed results, and a direct attack on Taiwan would involve crossing 100 miles of water by a Chinese Navy that has never fought a naval battle. There's also reason to doubt that President Xi trusts his military leadership, a point made public by his purges in recent years of a number of senior offices as well as state officials with ties to them. For all these reasons, China's leader is far more likely to order an economically strangling naval quarantine around the island in an attempt to force Taiwan to capitulate without the risks that come with war. If that's the case, today's fear over the continued flow of oil through the Strait of Hormuz would look modest next to China's ability to block the transit of the world's most sophisticated semiconductors, more than 90% of which are produced on the island of Taiwan Semiconductor Manufacturing Company. These chips are essential to a big percentage of the world's digital age consumer goods and military hardware. And yet, given the stakes for China and the world, a quarantine is not imminent either. Instead, Xi is focused for now on influencing Taiwan's January 2028 presidential election in hopes of helping defeat the current president, William Lai, no friend of Chinese communists. In April, we got a glimpse of what that strategy might look like. President Xi met in April with Cheng Li Wan, chairwoman of the more Beijing-friendly opposition Kuomintang, KMT, and 2 days later, China unveiled a set of new ideas to promote tighter cross-straits cooperation, including institutionalization of Beijing's communication with the KMT, a resumption of cross-strait direct flights and tourism, the import of Taiwanese agriculture and fishery products, and other practical steps. The hope is that tying these various offerings to the KMT leader's trip to the mainland will give Taiwanese voters new reason to back the opposition. Not surprisingly, the incumbent Democratic Progressive Party, DPP, dismissed these overtures as a sugar-coated bomb and accused Beijing of working around Taiwan's popularly elected government in hopes of dividing Taiwanese society. The DPP made no move to restore an official government to government cross-strait dialogue, frozen since 2016. The KMT, meanwhile, has responded to this latest surge of friction by urging the DPP administration to respond constructively to goodwill from the mainland. Whether any of China's offers are accepted is beside the point. Xi intends to cast Taiwan's President Lai as a troublemaker and an obstacle to a mutually profitable reunification. For now, China's tactics are unlikely to yield a breakthrough. But the island's election is 21 months away. Xi is inclined to wait for Taiwan's voters to cast their ballots and then see what opportunities the result might create. Moving along with the View stories, folks, we next have Climate is Everything, and this is by Simone Shaw. Political independents are increasingly worried about climate change, according to the latest Gallup Environment poll, conducted in March and released in April. While Republicans overwhelmingly discount warnings that the planet is warming, the 46% of independents who now say that the effects of global warming are underestimated is a new high. Independents also account for the record low share of U.S. adults, 35%, who say that they feel positively about the environment. Unaligned voters expressing that sentiment fell 10% since 2025. Views on global warming, while always political, have grown extreme as the weather. Just 6% of Republicans say they worry a great deal about climate change. That contrasts with 72% of Democrats and 44% of independents, whose views on climate have risen and fallen with those of Democrats, while Republicans have increasingly echoed the climate denialism reflected in President Donald Trump's policies. In 2001, slightly more than half of Republicans attributed global warming to human activities, and today only 28% do. Given the partisan variance, the changing views of independents move the needle. The 44% of U.S. adults who worry a great deal about global warming and climate change now approach the peak 46% measured in 2020 and 45% in 2017. A lot of different topics that we cover have also seen similar shifts among independents in the last year or two, says Gallup senior editor Megan Brennan. I think it's somewhat emblematic of the popularity of the president and how well people perceive the job that he is doing. Our next article is In the Loop, and this is by Nikita Ostrovsky, an editorial fellow. Quantum computers capable of breaking the encryption protocols that secure the internet may arrive sooner than expected, thanks to a new paper published by quantum computing startup Oritonic that has alarmed cybersecurity researchers. AI was instrumental to the advance, according to Oritonic. Quantum computers are built from quantum bits, or qubits, which use the counterintuitive laws of quantum mechanics to perform certain calculations much faster than is possible with ordinary computers. That speed poses a threat to internet security. Everything from WhatsApp messages to top secret documents rely on the fact that it would take the most powerful supercomputer much longer than the age of the universe to break their encryption. A quantum computer, however, could do the same work in days. Almost every system in the world becomes vulnerable altogether to a quantum attacker, says Bas Westerbaan, a cybersecurity researcher at Cloudflare. Today's quantum computers are too small to be dangerous, but a 2025 survey found a 39% chance of this changing in the next decade as quantum computers grow more powerful and the algorithms they run become more efficient. The U.S. National Institute for Standards and Technology has set a 2035 deadline to prepare for their arrival. Oritonic's result, together with a paper published concurrently by Google, could significantly shorten the development time of a quantum computer that threatens encryption, according to multiple experts who spoke to Time. The work has not yet been peer-reviewed. The world is currently, in my view, not prepared, says Dolly Bluestein, co-founder of Oritonic, which aims to build the first useful quantum computer. He said members of the team briefed U.S. officials on the findings before publication. Oritonic used an AI that combined past scientific results in a novel way, demonstrating understanding of niche subdisciplines in quantum computing as it tried thousands of different ideas. It helped the researchers find an algorithm that reduces the number of qubits required to build a dangerous quantum computer by 100 times. There is no question that we used AI to accelerate this development, says Bluestein. No question at all. Folks, next we have the View essay, and the title of this is The Myth of the Adult Friend Group. I grew up watching TV shows like Friends and Sex and the City, which glamorized a tight-knit group of friends to hang out together as adults almost daily. I have spent my whole adult life trying to chase that fantasy, but it's never materialized. I have a friend I meet for dinner only. I have another friend I play tennis with, and a different one for dance classes. When I combine them together at a dinner party in the hopes that they become friends with each other, it never worked out. Either they didn't have anything in common and it's awkward, or they have so much in common that I get pushed out and they start hanging out without me. I remember being so jealous when a guy I dated celebrated his birthday 3 times with 3 different friend groups, once with childhood friends, once with university friends, and once with work friends. Here I was, desperately trying to curate at least 1 friend group that could be consistent, and he had 3. How unfair. But research shows that the tensions that many adults feel around friendship may stem less from personal failure and more from how social connections actually work in adulthood. One recent survey found that 59% of people wish that they had a larger social circle, while 20% report struggling with loneliness. Other research shows that people who have close confidants report higher life satisfaction and lower rates of depression. This points to a mismatch between expectation and reality. The cultural idea of a cohesive friend group may be harder to sustain than we imagine. In practice, emotional well-being often depends on maintaining a few reliable, intimate relationships. That might help explain why many adults naturally gravitate toward one-on-one or dyad friendships. To understand this from a psychological perspective, I reached out to Suzanne Degas-White, a licensed counselor and relationship expert at the personal growth app Headway, and professor and chair of the Counseling and Higher Education Department at Northern Illinois University. She told me that if we strip away the polished version of friendship portrayed on TV, then we would see that it's easier to maintain reciprocity between 2 friends than it is in larger groups. Dyad friendships allow you to learn more about one another at a much deeper level, and this increases understanding and empathy between friends, Degas-White told me. This also allows friends to have a clearer understanding of one's needs, such as being heard, being seen, and interested and supported. In the absence of external noise from a group, she added, minor tensions are easier to talk through and resolve. We also have cognitive limits on maintaining stable relationships, which explains why deep connections are sustained in smaller, more focused interactions rather than in groups. A 2023 Pew Research Center survey showed that a majority of adults, 53%, say they have 1 to 4 close friends, 38% said they have 5 or more friends, and 8% said they have no close friends. These findings reinforce the idea that adult friendships are usually about investing deeply in a few meaningful friendships. Quality matters more than quantity. When I'm in a big group of friends, I often find myself performing, trying to be the funniest or the most clever or to get validation from the group. And then, at times, being in a group has been so overstimulating that I would barely say a word. In one-to-one friendships, I am the most comfortable. It's only in that emotional climate and that intimate safe space that I have been able to be vulnerable and discuss my fears as well as my deepest thoughts. Opening up deeply in a group can change the dynamic, especially if no one else is able to do so, explained Degas-White. Vulnerability can be compromised if the person turns the topic into a joke, or another says they must stay silent or isn't fully engaged. I have often feared rejection in group dynamics. We, as humans, are wired for one-on-one intimacy. I realized recently that I was chasing the wrong structure this entire time. because when I look at the friendships that have really sustained me, the ones where my friends have seen me ugly, seen me cry over a breakup, or have come over to help me move, they have always been one-on-one. We're often taught to measure our social lives by how many people we can gather in a room, but quality matters over quantity. Just like in romantic relationships, friendship is just two people choosing each other over and over. And the author Barta is a journalist currently working on a memoir dealing with friendships and love. And folks, that does it for Time Magazine for today. This was The Brief and The View. I hope you've enjoyed hearing about what's happening. Next week, we'll be doing the top 100 influential companies. This is Peggy Garvey McMahon, your volunteer reader for SunSounds. I've enjoyed reading for you today, and I'll look forward to next time. Have a great week. Bye now.
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1: This is Jude Costello, volunteer reader for Sun Sounds of Arizona with The Week magazine of May 8th. Blame game erupts over Trump assassination attempt. A California man accused of trying to storm the White House correspondents' dinner with an arsenal of guns and knives was charged with attempting to assassinate President Trump as investigators dug through writings and social media posts that showed his increasing fury at the administration. Cole Tomas Allen, a 31-year-old high school tutor from Torrance, checked into the Washington Hilton ahead of the black tie dinner there. As waiters cleared salad plates in the ballroom, packed with more than 2,000 journalists and Beltway insiders, Allen sprinted past a security checkpoint carrying a shotgun and a 38 caliber handgun. One federal agent opened fire, and another in a bulletproof vest was shot in the chest but was unharmed. Allen tripped and was jumped on by agents who stripped him of his weapons. In the ballroom, attendees crouched under dinner tables as the President and First Lady Melania Trump were rushed out along with Vice President J.D. Vance and cabinet members. "It scared all of us," said CNN anchor Wolf Blitzer. "We had no idea what was going on." Before the attempted attack, Allen wrote a note detailing his plan to target Trump administration officials prioritized from highest ranking to lowest. He referenced abuse in ICE detention camps, the U.S. bombing of a girls' school in Iran, and the Jeffrey Epstein scandal. "I am no longer willing to permit a pedophile, rapist, and traitor to coat my hands with his crimes," he wrote, in apparent reference to Trump. Neighbors and acquaintances described Allen, a leader of his college's Christian fellowship, as quiet and respectful, but on social media he raged against Trump. "Everyone already knows Trump is an effing awful person in multiple dimensions, and no one has done shit," read one April 2025 post on the Blue Sky platform. Trump called for unity at a press conference following the incident, but the tone soon shifted as White House Press Secretary Karoline Leavitt blamed the assassination attempt on the deranged lies of Democrats who falsely label and slander the president as a fascist and threat to democracy. Trump, who has survived two previous assassination attempts, called this one a marker of his success. "The most impactful people," he said, "are the ones they go after." "This was a security fiasco," said Hugh Doherty in the Daily Beast. "How was Allen able to stroll into the Hilton with a shotgun in his luggage, check into a room, and roam freely? After I checked in, I was never asked for ID, and I walked into the dinner with a ticket that could easily have been a photocopy. Actually, the Secret Service did its job," said Garrett Graff in his Substack newsletter. "Securing a hotel with some 1,100 rooms isn't their responsibility, nor is it to prevent any incident at a high-profile event. Their task is to set up a security perimeter and keep the president safe, which is exactly what they did." "Allen presents a puzzle," said Odette Youssef in NPR.org. "A well-liked young man with a master's degree in computer science, he was incensed by Trump administration policies. But his online history displays none of the extremist or conspiratorial views that typically drive would-be political assassins. His writings express pretty moderate left-wing views," said extremism researcher Jared Holt. it's left him and other experts unclear as to what tipped Allen over the edge. "There's no mystery here," said Jeffrey Blahar in National Review. "Allen hung out on lefty-dominated Blue Sky and seems to have been radicalized into committing violence by the panic and apocalypticism common in such spaces. In his manifesto, he accused Trump of being a pedophile, a wild, reckless lie that is commonly bandied about by Trump haters, and one that is intended to inflame. Now we see where that line of rhetoric can lead. The right's attempt to pin this attack on Democrats is cynical and bogus," said Peter Hamby in Puck. "But progressives can't shy away from the fact that a rising miasma of conspiratorial thinking, dangerous fact-denying, and dehumanizing language has taken hold on the American left. Before a trans rights supporter shot dead conservative activist Charlie Kirk and Luigi Mangione allegedly murdered a healthcare CEO in a fit of anti-corporate rage, it was easier for liberals to claim the nut jobs and wackos were mostly on the other side. That's no longer the case. Trump is the primary cause of our culture of political violence," said Jonathan V. Last in The Bulwark. "At the start of his political project in 2016, he urged his supporters to punch people they disliked. Since then, Trump has unleashed a mob on the U.S. Capitol, referred to anti-ICE protesters murdered by his regime as domestic terrorists, called his political opponents enemies of the people, and cheered the deaths of his critics. Now he and his supporters are shocked that the violent world he willed into being is coming for him. We're watching the best democracy on earth destroyed by madness," said Will Bunch in the Philadelphia Inquirer. "In a nation where firearms outnumber people, we've reached the stage where attempted assassination sites are getting recycled. President Ronald Reagan was shot and wounded outside the same Hilton in 1981. Last month, we collectively shrugged when a disturbed father killed 8 children in Shreveport, Louisiana, and a mall in Baton Rouge erupted in a Wild West shootout. We'll no doubt soon move on from this latest grim spectacle in an unserious America where appalling forms of violence feel increasingly like business as usual." King Charles's mission to charm Trump. President Trump welcomed King Charles III on a rare 4-day state visit, the first by a British monarch in 2 decades, as the UK attempted to mend its special relationship with the United States. Trump, who said his Scottish-born mother loved the royal family, greeted the king at the White House with full military honors, a parade, and a troop review, and called him a fantastic man. The king spoke to a joint session of Congress, saying the Anglo-American bond was irreplaceable and unbreakable. But along with praise and gentle jokes about the American Revolution, what Charles Dickens might have called a tale of two Georges, he said, he included veiled criticism of Trump. The king cited the Magna Carta as the foundation of the principle that executive power is subject to checks and balances, including an independent judiciary. Praising NATO for keeping North Americans and Europeans safe, the king noted that the only time the alliance had ever invoked its joint defense clause was to assist the U.S. after the 9/11 attacks, and he called for unyielding resolve to defend Ukraine. Trump called it a fantastic speech, and while the king was speaking, he posted a photo of himself with Charles captioned "Two Kings" in a dig at the No Kings protest movement. The president also gave a state dinner for King Charles, Queen Camilla, and over 100 guests, mostly Republicans or billionaires. Trump, who has strongly criticized Britain's reluctance to join the Iran war, later said the king had privately agreed with him that preventing Iran from going nuclear was imperative. Buckingham Palace clarified that Charles had merely reiterated Britain's well-known position on the prevention of nuclear proliferation. Though Trump has hit the UK with tariffs and threats, said Stephen Collinson in CNN.com, he remains starstruck by the royals. Perhaps that's why King Charles could say things that would get lesser figures lambasted on Truth Social. In his address to Congress, he implicitly frowned on America's current political direction and defended pillars of Western democracy. That a monarch supposedly endowed with divine right should lecture our elected legislature on the rights and responsibilities of democratic societies was one of the visit's many political and historical ironies. It was the closest thing in a long time to a kumbaya moment on Capitol Hill, said Ben Jacobs in Slate. Lawmakers laughed along with the king as he assured them he was not planning some cunning rearguard action to retake the wayward colonies. His several standing ovations were not partisan, even if his checks and balances talk received more enthusiasm from Democrats and his claim that Christianity was a firm anchor of our common traditions more from Republicans. His real mission was to repair that special relationship, said Janan Ganesh in the Financial Times. In recent weeks, Trump has dissed Prime Minister Keir Starmer as not Winston Churchill, threatened to drop U.S. support of British sovereignty over the Falkland Islands in favor of Argentina, and made Europe less safe by threatening to pull out of NATO. But here is a clue. If the relationship hinges so much on who is in the U.S. administration, on whether their mother was Scottish, it is not special. The British ambassador to the U.S., Christian Turner, has admitted as much, saying in a recently leaked chat that the only special relationship the U.S. has nowadays is with Israel, not the U.K. If bilateral ties have weakened, said Gerard Baker in the Wall Street Journal, blame Britain's decline from global superpower to minor league straggler. Trump may have been characteristically cruel in ridiculing the Royal Navy's toy ships in March, but he was right that it's not much of a force at just 25 warships. Britain's share of global economic output has shrunk to a piddling 3%, and there is no doubting the cultural and political melees plaguing the English. Still, let's hope the king reminded the president that allies, even ones in decline, are useful to have. What we should hope for is a return to a more grown-up era of foreign policy, said Rosa Price in Bloomberg, defined by meaningful dialogue. For now, the glow of royalty may have soothed Trump's fury at what he perceives as Britain's failure to stand by an old ally. But there are only so many times Britain can point the sovereign in the direction of the president and hope. Deadlock with Iran. Who will blink first? The war with Iran has hit a toxic stalemate, said Jana Brancolini in the Daily Beast. American officials poured cold water on a proposal from Tehran to end the two-month conflict under which the U.S. would end its naval blockade of Iranian ports and Iran would reopen the Strait of Hormuz, a crucial oil shipping route whose closure is choking the global economy. The regime's nuclear program, meanwhile, would be discussed at a later date. A U.S. official said the nuclear punt was a non-starter because it would deny Trump a victory, and in a 4 a.m. social media post, accompanied by an image of Trump as a gun-toting action hero and the caption, "No more Mr. Nice Guy," the president made his feelings clear on Tehran's offer. "They better get smart soon," he wrote, saying the regime's only hope is to go non-nuclear. For now, Trump is set on an extended blockade of Iran, said Alexander Ward in the Wall Street Journal. He's decided his other options, walking away or resuming bombing, carry more risk than targeting the regime's coffers in a high-risk bid to compel a nuclear capitulation Tehran has long refused. Time is on America's side, said Mark Dubowitz and Miad Maliki in the New York Post. While U.S. motorists grumble about gas topping $4.60 a gallon. The remnants of Iran's regime are battling triple-digit inflation, mass unemployment, a currency in freefall, and a U.S. blockade that has them bleeding cash. Worse, said Amit Sigal in the Free Press, Iran is now drowning in its own oil. Within a few weeks, Iran will run out of storage for the crude it pumps out of the ground, leaving the regime no option but to halt production and see extraction systems clog up, a death sentence for its oil industry. Don't underestimate Iran's pain threshold, said Ben Gaiman in Axios. The country has alternate storage facilities, including a fleet of floating crude carriers, and continues to sneak tankers past the U.S. Navy. And experts say the regime has other revenue sources, including oil exported over land, to keep its troops paid and its position in Iran secure. Iran believes it can hold out for at least another 2 or 3 months, said Ali Vaiz in The New Yorker, and that the American timeline is more like 2 to 3 weeks. With Trump's approval rating hitting a record low of 34% in a new Reuters poll, the regime

for Trump to give him the permanent AG role. The test will be whether these cases succeed in court. Los Angeles, bad joke. Federal regulators ordered an early review of ABC's broadcast licenses just a day before President Trump called for the firing of Jimmy Kimmel, the network's late-night star. The FCC said its review was connected to a lingering investigation into the diversity and inclusion policies of Disney, ABC's parent company. But the agency announced the move just as Trump renewed attacks on Kimmel, a longtime foe, for joking in his monologue last week that First Lady Melania Trump had a glow like an expectant widow. The joke aired days before a gunman attempted to assassinate Trump at the White House correspondents' dinner. Kimmel said the gag was not, by any stretch of the definition, a call to assassination. The FCC has never before ordered a sweeping review of a major TV network's licenses, which allow the company to broadcast in local markets. This is about as extreme an action as I've ever seen the FCC take, said Gigi Sohn, executive director of the American Association of Public Broadband. Baton Rouge, voting rights. The Supreme Court threw out a congressional map drawn to protect black voting rights in Louisiana, weakening a key provision of the landmark 1965 Voting Rights Act in a decision that carries major ramifications for the November midterms. The court ruled 6-3 along ideological lines that Louisiana's two-year-old voting map constituted racial gerrymandering. The justices did not strike down Section 2 of the Voting Rights Act, but they effectively reset its interpretation, saying challengers would need to prove that states intentionally drew districts to disenfranchise minorities. Today's decision renders Section 2 all but a dead letter, wrote liberal Justice Elena Kagan in a dissent, portions of which she read aloud from the bench. The ruling is expected to trigger a redistricting scramble in several southern states, led by Florida, which quickly approved a new congressional map that could add up to 4 GOP House seats. Washington, D.C., unprotected. The Supreme Court's conservative majority appeared inclined to side with the Trump administration in a case that could expose 1.3 million immigrants to deportation. The White House tried in February to end temporary protected status, a program offering humanitarian protections to people from war-torn or disaster-hit countries for Haitians and Syrians. Two class action lawsuits covering over 350,000 Haitians and 6,000 Syrians argue that the move was unlawful. The government can remove countries from TPS, which protects about 1.3 million immigrants from 17 nations. But lawyers for the Syrian and Haitian TPS holders claim the administration didn't act in good faith and failed to consult relevant federal agencies 60 days before curtailing the program. President Trump has repeatedly targeted Haitians, spreading unfounded allegations about them eating pets in Ohio during his 2024 campaign, and saying Haitian immigrants hail from a filthy, dirty, disgusting country. Manta, Ecuador, U.S. bombs drug boats. The U.S. military killed three more people in a strike on an alleged drug boat, the Pentagon said. Evidence that attacks on such boats did not end with the U.S. incursion into Venezuela in January. Instead, strikes in the Pacific and Caribbean have escalated with the deployment of more warplanes and drones. The Trump administration calls the more than 185 people killed combatants, but most legal experts say they are civilians whose killing violates international law. An Ecuadorian crew whose boat was obliterated in a drone strike said U.S. forces have been arresting survivors and handing them to El Salvador. They handcuffed us, put hoods over our heads, Johnny Sebastian Palacios, who'd said he was a fisherman, told The Guardian. We were terrified they were going to kill us.

0: Kyiv, anger at Israel. Ukraine is accusing Israel of buying grain stolen by Russia from farms on occupied Ukrainian territory. This is not and cannot be legitimate business, President Volodymyr Zelensky said on social media. European officials said one ship in Russia's shadow fleet of unmarked vessels used to evade sanctions had unloaded Ukrainian wheat at Israel's Haifa port in mid-April, and another arrived bearing thousands of tons of plundered barley and wheat. The EU said it would enforce sanctions against Israelis involved, while in the U.S., Senator Ruben Gallego, Democrat of Arizona, chastised Israel, saying it should not be in the business of cashing in on Russian war crimes. Israeli Foreign Minister Gideon Saar said Zelensky had lobbed his allegations before providing Israel with any evidence. Ukraine has not submitted a request, he said. It has submitted tweets. Dubai, United Arab Emirates, quitting OPEC. In a bombshell announcement, the United Arab Emirates said it was leaving OPEC to sell its oil without the cartel's limits. The UAE is OPEC's third largest oil producer and has clashed with the group's de facto leader, Saudi Arabia, over production quotas. Since the Iran war broke out, these tensions have deepened as the UAE complained its Arab neighbors didn't do enough to protect it against Iranian strikes. The UAE is a key U.S. ally, and its sovereign wealth fund has invested hundreds of millions in the private equity firm of President Trump's son-in-law, Jared Kushner. By weakening OPEC with its departure, the UAE has given a boost to Trump, who for years has accused the cartel of inflating oil prices and ripping off the rest of the world. People. Theron's legacy of trauma. Charlize Theron was shaped by brutality, said Lulu Garcia Navarro in the New York Times Magazine. Growing up in South Africa in the 1980s, you couldn't avoid violence and turmoil, says the actress, 50. Her hometown saw violent uprisings against apartheid and vicious state repression. I saw things I shouldn't have seen at a very young age. I saw a man burn inside a car on the side of the road. Violence permeated her own home. Her father was a full-blown drunk and a scary one. He didn't hit me, but there was a lot of verbal abuse, a lot of threatening language that just became normal. Her mother spent years thinking about ways to extricate herself and Charlize. Then, when Theron was 15, her father tore into the driveway after a drinking session, and I just knew something bad was going to happen. Theron and her mom tried to barricade the front door, but he began shooting through it, making it very clear he was going to kill us. When he gained entry, Theron's mother pulled her own gun and shot him dead. The next morning, she sent me to school. She was just like, we're going to move on. Not necessarily the healthiest thing, but it worked for us. Now a campaigner against domestic violence, Theron says these things should be talked about because it makes other people not feel alone. I'm not haunted by this stuff anymore. Abortion bans are failing in every way. Since the Supreme Court overturned Roe, abortion rates have increased nationwide, said Greer Donnelly and Yvonne Lindgren in Slate. That was the conclusion of the Guttmacher Institute's latest report on abortions in the U.S. in 2025, which is consistent with the findings of two other organizations that track abortions. Abortion rates have gone up even in all but two of the red states that banned the procedure because of the mailing of abortion medications and abortion travel. Every month, up to 15,000 packages of abortion pills are shipped into these states, enabling women to safely end pregnancies at home. One type of abortion, however, has declined, abortions for medical reasons. In theory, red states make legal exceptions for abortions to save the life of the mother, but the laws are so restrictive that doctors are afraid they'll be prosecuted for treating pregnant women who are having severe life life-threatening complications. As a result, horror stories of women dying, nearly dying, or birthing dying children have been reported on a regular basis. The evidence is in. Abortion bans do not reduce abortions, and they do not protect maternal health. Abortion bans are unworkable and serve no rational purpose. Trump, now a pro-drug president? We've entered a new era in Republican drug policy, said Nathaniel Weichsel and Mallory Wilson in The Hill. President Trump signed an executive order to loosen research restrictions on psychedelic drugs to treat mental health conditions such as PTSD and depression. Then, just days later, the Justice Department reclassified medical marijuana from a Schedule I drug, a category that includes heroin, to Schedule III, alongside medications such as Tylenol with codeine. Individually, the orders did not do much to change the status quo. Recreational marijuana and psychedelics such as LSD and peyote remain illegal under federal law. But together, the moves show how the drug-friendly Make America Healthy Again movement is reshaping the GOP. Clearly, this is no longer the party that once told Americans to just say no. Our children will suffer for it, said the Wall Street Journal in an editorial. The weed reclassification sends a message of government approval for a drug that is harming young brains. A study released of 11,000 adolescents found that pot use impairs brain development, leading to worse verbal recall, inhibition control, and working memory. Is the goal of Trump's order to reduce America's collective IQ? But rescheduling is not full legalization, said Adriana E. Ramirez in the Pittsburgh Post-Gazette. It's an attempt at fixing the mismatch between law and reality. All but two states now allow some form of cannabis use, yet researchers who want to study its harmful effects and potential medicinal uses have faced a maze of restrictions. The Trump administration did the right thing in fixing that absurdity. Was that Trump's motivation, said Laura Esposito in The Daily Beast, or is he trying to win back MAGA bros? Men under 45 swung for Trump in 2024, but now disapprove of him by a 19-point margin. Polls show the cohort heavily favors weed legalization, so his pro-drug shift may be little more than a bid to get them on side for the midterms. No one should be fooled into thinking Trump is calling off the disastrous war on drugs, said Anthony L. Fisher in MS.now. In fact, he's intensifying it. Trump has killed at least 185 people with his extra-legal military strikes on suspected drug smuggling boats in the Caribbean, seized Venezuelan President Nicolas Maduro for the crime of narco-terrorism, and deported thousands of people for nothing more than a long-past drug offense. If you think this president truly wants a more enlightened drug policy, you're high on your own supply. SCOTUS, the rise of the shadow docket. By issuing crucial rulings without written opinions, the Supreme Court has betrayed the Constitution, said Charles P. Pierce in Esquire. That's the takeaway from leaked court memos recently published by the New York Times that reveal the origins of the shadow docket, an abridged process in which the court issues rapid rulings without oral arguments or written opinions. The leaked memos were written by the justices just prior to the court's first use of the shadow docket, its 5-4 ruling in 2016 blocking President Obama's policy to limit power plant emissions. Since its birth, the shadow docket has become the conservative majority's favorite workaround to support policies it favors and kill those it doesn't. Chief Justice John Roberts, who once promised to neutrally call balls and strikes, has been revealed as a complete hack who repeatedly used the shadow docket to curtail the authority of Presidents Obama and Biden while giving free rein to President Trump. In shadow docket rulings, the court has given Trump more than 20 big wins on immigration and firings, thus expanding presidential authority. Chief Justice Balls and Strikes seems a bit confused. Particular shadow docket decisions can be legitimately criticized, said Michael W. McConnell in the Washington Post, but wholesale condemnation of the process is not warranted. These rapid rulings are an inevitable result of the controversial use of executive power started by Obama and escalated by Biden and Trump. More executive orders mean more lawsuits, which can take years to wend through the courts. Shadow docket rulings are temporary interventions giving courts more time to deliberate, not an underhanded scheme to benefit one president. That's just not true, said Harry Littman in his Substack newsletter. The leaked memos revealed the justices' shadow docket deliberations were merely hastily sketched thoughts from partisan actors. The Supreme Court's authority rests on the persuasiveness of its reasoning, but secretive rulings by decree have undermined the ideal of a modest, impartial, and deliberative court. It's a court in crisis, said Eli Misstal in The Nation. Justices have been casting some not-so-collegial shade on their colleagues, with Ketanji Brown Jackson, Sonia Sotomayor, and Clarence Thomas recently admitting that the court is deeply divided. The justices should stop pretending they are neutral arbiters above the political fray. They are political creatures down in the muck with the rest of us. Health and Science, an mRNA vaccine for pancreatic cancer. There is finally hope for those with pancreatic cancer, reports NBCNews.com. One of the deadliest cancers, it kills over 87% of patients within 5 years, with most dying so quickly they can't be enrolled in clinical trials. But now there's a personalized mRNA vaccine that shows striking early promise. In a small trial at New York's Memorial Sloan Kettering Cancer Center, 16 patients with early-stage pancreatic cancer received a vaccine custom-built from genetic material taken from their own tumors. The goal was not to shrink existing growths, which were removed surgically, but to train the immune system to hunt down and destroy any lingering cancer cells before they could cause a recurrence. Half the patients responded, producing specialized killer T cells that target tumor cells. 6 years later, 7 of those 8 are still alive. The researchers say the vaccine appears to generate helper T cells that sustain the immune response over time. This is one of the hardest cancers to generate any immune response for, let alone such a potent one, says trial leader Vinod Balanchandran. The results remain preliminary, and the treatment is only suitable for patients with operable tumors. But it's the most promising breakthrough yet. The most important finding here, said William Fried, pastor of the Dana-Farber Cancer Institute in Boston, is that the people who mount a response to the vaccine live longer. Television. Everyone is doing great. The indie comedy about two former teen stars, created by former teen stars James Lafferty and Stephen Coletti, is rolling out its second season 5 years after its first, Monday, May 11th, Netflix. Independent Lens, Natchez. This mesmerizing documentary settles down in Natchez, Mississippi to watch how the rosy stories tour visitors hear about at the town's antebellum mansions clash with the tales others tell about Natchez's role in the slave trade. Monday, May 11th at 10 p.m. PBS, check local listings. Streaming tips. New music profiles. Noah Kahan, Out of Body. Indie singer-songwriter Kahan hit the stratosphere with his 2022 album Stick Season. This candid documentary catches him selling out stadiums, contending with a level of fame he didn't expect, and returning to his Vermont roots. Netflix. Epic. Elvis Presley in concert. Elvis's Las Vegas years have long been joked about, but this concert doc, assembled by director Baz Luhrmann from Lost Footage, rewrites the history. Backed by a killer band, the King holds court, dazzling night after night, $20 on demand. The Moment, Charlie XCX mocks music documentary cliches with this parody about prepping a major tour to stretch out her brat summer moment. Celebs including Kylie Jenner pop in as themselves, while others including Alexander Skarsgård play character roles, $8 on demand. BTS, The Return. The band that made K-pop a global phenomenon recently reunited after a four-year hiatus during which all seven members completed mandatory military service. This Korean language film captures the septet rediscovering joint purpose as they work on Ararang, an album that topped U.S. charts in April, Netflix. Lainey Wilson, Keepin' Country Cool. In this warts and all portrait, the country sensation recounts her upbringing in Louisiana, the hard work that led to her breakout, and the life she's put on hold to entertain, Netflix. The Rise of the Red Hot Chili Peppers. In the 1980s, the Chili Peppers were just shirtless kids bringing some funk to LA's punk scene. The band's heart was guitarist Hillel Slovak, who died of an overdose just as the group was getting big. Anthony Kiedis, Flea, and the others return to the beginning in this touching tribute, Netflix. CEO pay increased at 38 of the 51 biggest utilities in the U.S. last year to an average of $12.3 million a year, according to industry watchdog Energy and Policy Institute. Utility CEO compensation has risen 47% since 2017. The average American chief executive is now 61 years old, up from about 51 two decades ago, according to a research paper from the National Bureau of Economic Research. The trend is most pronounced among smaller privately held firms. The average age of CEOs at S&P 500 companies was 58.5 in 2023. Bloomberg. Stocks. Why investors aren't fazed by the Iran war. Many people are surprised by the stock market's recent resilience, said Nir Kesar in Bloomberg. I'm not one of them. The war with Iran has fractured energy markets, causing oil prices to spike and sending recession jitters across the global economy. Yet investors have carried on unfazed, pushing both the S&P 500 and NASDAQ indexes above their record highs recently. The market appears to be riding a tech-led boom that war is unlikely to reach. Stocks were down nearly 8% in March, overlapping with the start of the war, but about 60% of that decline was attributable to just 20 stocks, most of them correlated with artificial intelligence. In other words, Iran had little to do with it. And while the war has since continued, the market has recovered strongly. What has led the turnabout? AI-correlated stocks like Broadcom and Micron. It's tempting to assume that global stock markets should precisely mirror real-world crises, said Zachary Carabel in The Washington Post. But that's wrong. Markets react to uncertainty. By now, the reality of more than 10 million barrels of oil a day removed from global supply because of the blockade of the Strait of Hormuz has been digested, and investors have reasoned that the war will not substantially weaken thousands of listed companies, or at least not enough to derail their longer-term growth. In other words, the markets are already looking beyond the conflict. It's hard to argue that investors are wrong for doing so, said Theo Francis in the Wall Street Journal. So far, corporate earnings show that companies are far healthier than some analysts feared. Year-over-year growth in earnings per share is expected to exceed 13% for the sixth quarter running, and sales are set for their fastest rise since 2022. Still, the stock market isn't the economy, said economist Mark Zandi in the Philadelphia Inquirer. U.S. consumer sentiment is at a record low as Americans struggle with the high and rising cost of living. Most people don't own stocks, so higher stock prices don't mean anything to their financial fortunes. And while big companies are reporting extraordinary bottom lines, small businesses are much more worried about how the events in Iran will play out. Given all this, I wouldn't take solace in the record stock market as an indicator of economic performance. Investors seem to think AI is safe from the risks that markets are ignoring, said Kyla Scanlon in the New York Times. Yet it is enormously dependent on stable global supply chains and a functioning energy market. One reason for investors' willingness to look past these vulnerabilities is that they have come to expect a form of salvation from Washington over the past 40 years. But now that rescue infrastructure is exhausted. The Federal Reserve has no way to cut interest rates without risking an inflationary wildfire. Soaring debt levels mean that any new fiscal support initiated by Congress, such as the loan program launched during COVID, faces real limits. Investors continue to buy the dip because they believe they don't have to properly price risk. That is a problem for all of us. A slippery grip on the financial cliff. Tens of millions of Americans are 3 months away from financial ruin, said John McGillion in The Hill. That's the finding from a recent national survey, which reported that $6,356 of additional debt is all it would take to push the average American household into bankruptcy. It's the cost of a secondhand car, a kitchen renovation, a modest health scare. That's the cliff edge. Nearly 544,000 Americans tipped over it last year, some 55,000 more than the number who declared bankruptcy the year before. American households have always lived under financial pressure. The difference today is that the pressure seems to be coming from everywhere at once. Tariffs have left a sizable dent in consumers' pockets. Healthcare is capable of dismantling a decade of careful saving with a single bad diagnosis. Inflation ate into what remained of the cushion that consumers had during COVID. Now, saving competes with too many immediate demands to accumulate meaningfully. Many people have given up waiting for someone to fix these systemic problems. It means rent falls behind. Medical appointments get postponed. It might be hyperbolic to suggest the American dream is dead, but a dream balanced on a $6,000 ledge in a stiff wind is not exactly thriving, and the wind is picking up. What was the Powell probe all for? President Trump's failed investigation into Federal Reserve Chair Jerome Powell is emblematic of everything that's gone wrong with his second term, said Dan McLaughlin in National Review. The Justice Department dropped its inquiry into remarks Powell made about long-planned renovations to the central bank's headquarters. Score this as a win for retiring North Carolina Republican Senator Tom Tillis, who resisted confirming Trump's nominee to replace Powell, Kevin Warsh, as long as the probe was ongoing. Tillis recognized immediately that the investigation was aimed at intimidating Powell into lowering interest rates as Trump wants. Tillis won his battle with the White House, but it never should have gotten this far. There was no popular constituency or coherent message for any of this. Trump was elected in good part to fight inflation, but he waged a scorched earth campaign to get the Fed to pursue an inflationary monetary policy. When that didn't work, there was no strategy for how to respond other than bank on winning a battle of wills. The result was another one of his schemes blowing up in his face like the Wiley coyote deploying the Acme Fed chairman remover. That's what happens when leaders are willing to endorse lies and bogus legal theories. Obituaries. The traffic member who wrote "Feeling All Right"? Dave Mason, 1946-2026. Dave Mason once called himself the Forrest Gump of rock. The English musician strummed the acoustic guitar intro on Jimi Hendrix's All Along the Watchtower, blew an Indian Chennai on the Rolling Stones' Street Fighting Man, taught slide guitar licks to George Harrison, and recorded with Paul McCartney. As a guitarist, he toured with both Derek and the Dominoes and Fleetwood Mac. Mason was best known, though, as a co-founder of Traffic and the writer of 1967's Hole in My Shoe and 1968 Feeling All Right, which was covered by more than 24 artists, including Joe Cocker, the Jackson 5, and Huey Lewis. Bounced from the group, he went solo, scoring a 1977 hit with the soft rock We Just Disagree. That he wasn't a big star suited him just fine, he said in 2020. I never wanted to be. I just wanted to write great music, make some money, and have fun. Mason grew up in Worcester, England, where his parents ran a candy store. He sang in the school choir as a child, said Rolling Stone, but his love of music was sparked by the big bang of rock and roll. He began playing professionally at 16 and toured the UK and Germany before being recruited by keyboardist Steve Winwood to form Traffic in 1967. The band honed a sound marrying the Baroque British fantasies of early Pink Floyd with the melodicism of the Beatles. His tenure proved fraught, said the New York Times. Only 19, he felt overwhelmed by the spotlight and quit after one album. The other band members, who needed more songs for a follow-up, asked him to return and he rejoined. But then Winwood fired him after the second album's release, a move Mason attributed to jealousy. To reinvent himself, he moved to Los Angeles, said the Telegraph of the UK, and put out an acclaimed solo album, Alone Together, in 1970. He toured with Delaney and Bonnie, formed a short-lived duo with Mama Cass Elliott, played on George Harrison's landmark album All Things Must Pass, and went platinum with his 1977 album Let It Flow. His career was often turbulent, marked by record company lawsuits and a battle with drug addiction, but he toured until well into his 70s when he was sidelined by poor health. I've been through 4 earthquakes, 3 marriages, 2 bankruptcies, 1 major hurricane, and I've survived the music business, he said in 1996. That's a pretty good record. The Diplomat Who Risked Everything for Refugees, Lionel Rosenblatt, 1943-2026. When Lionel Rosenblatt saw that Saigon was about to fall to the communists, he knew he had to save his friends. A Foreign Service officer who'd been stationed there to help prop up the U.S.-backed South Vietnamese government, he'd worked with dozens of South Vietnamese who would face torture or execution once the enemy reached the city. Without telling his State Department bosses, he and colleague Larry Johnstone flew to the city in April 1975 to devise an audacious, unauthorized plan to rescue those who had helped Americans. Over 5 frantic days, the two held clandestine meetings at a faux restaurant and a hotel terrace to make evacuation arrangements, bribing officials, and quickly manufacturing departure documents. Rosenblatt managed to get some 200 Vietnamese out and had found his calling. He would later become head of the nonprofit Refugees International. When the U.S. in 2021 failed to evacuate the Afghans who had helped Americans, he found it disgraceful, saying he'd tell Afghans, "You can't count on the United States." The son of a nuclear physicist, Rosenblatt grew up in Bellport, New York. After graduating from Harvard, he joined the Foreign Service and was quickly sent to Vietnam. There, he became passionately loyal to the people he worked alongside, said the New York Times. After Vietnam, he devoted his diplomatic career to the displaced, especially ethnic minorities whose fates were largely regarded as collateral damage, said the Associated Press. As State Department refugee coordinator in Bangkok, Rosenblatt assisted Vietnamese boat people, Cambodians escaping famine, and Hmong fighters who had supported the U.S. secret war in Laos. Knowing the Hmong faced discrimination, he obscured their ethnic status on official paperwork to make sure they made it to America. Rosenblatt left government and in 1990 took charge of Refugees International, said the Washington Post. That allowed him to shape the response to some of the biggest humanitarian crises of the late 20th century, including war in the Balkans, genocide in Rwanda, famine in Somalia, and fighting in Chechnya and Sudan. Always resourceful, he once forged a UN badge using a cigarette lighter and some plastic to get diplomat Richard Holbrooke into besieged Sarajevo. But most of all, he was a passionate advocate for settling refugees in the U.S. They are an inspiring example, Rosenblatt said in 2022. We need that kind of fresh blood and energy in this country. The lawyer who made women's rights more than a punchline, Sonia Pressman Fuentes, 1928 to 2026. Desperation turned Sonia Pressman Fuentes into a key figure in feminism, the first woman attorney at the Equal Rights Employment Opportunity Commission. She was tasked with enforcing the part of the 1964 Civil Rights Act that bars employment discrimination based on race or sex. Yet, when she brought up women's rights in her talks to employers and unions, the audiences of mostly men just laughed. That's why, when Betty Friedan visited the commission to research a book, Fuentes pulled her aside. I took her in my office with tears rolling down my cheeks, Fuentes recalled, and I said, what this country needs is an organization to fight for women like the NAACP fights for its constituents. Friedan soon started the National Organization for Women, and Fuentes joined as a founding member. She was born in Berlin, but her Jewish family had to flee the Nazis in 1933. They came to upstate New York. After graduating from Cornell University, she worked a series of frustrating secretarial jobs, said the New York Times, and then went to law school, a rarity for women in the 1950s. Her work at the EEOC opened her eyes to women's issues, and she talked about sex discrimination so often that her boss referred to her dismissively as a sex maniac. Still, she amassed accomplishments, including getting airlines to stop firing flight attendants once they married. This is Jude Costello, volunteer reader for Sun Sounds of Arizona. 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

Welcome to this week's Classic and Contemporary Short Stories program. I'm Linda Primavera, volunteer reader for Sun Sounds of Arizona. The first story is from the Best American Short Stories from the year 2021, edited by Jessamyn Ward. Clementine, Carmelita, Dog by David Means. A middle-aged dachshund with a short-haired caramel-colored coat scurried along a path, nervously veering from one side to the other, stopping to lower her nose to the ground to catch traces of human footwear, a whiff of rubber, and even fainter residue of shoe leather, smells that formed a vague pattern of hikers in the past. Some had probably walked through that part of the woods long ago. She lifted her nose and let it flare to catch the wind from the north, and in it she detected the familiar scent of river water after it had passed through trees and over rock. A delightful and, under other circumstances, soothing smell that in the past had arrived to her in the house when her person, Norman, opened the windows. The wind was stirring the trees, mottling the sunlight, and she tweezed it apart to find his scent, or even her own scent, which she'd lost track of in her burst of freedom. But all she caught was a raccoon she knew and a whiff of bacon frying in some faraway kitchen, so she put her nose down and continued north again, following an even narrower path, invisible to the human eye, into thick weeds and brush, picking up burrs as she moved into the shadows of the cliffs to her left, until the ground became hard and rocky. Then she paused for a moment and lifted her head and twitched her ears to listen for a whistle, or the sound of her own name, Clementine, in Norman's distinctive pitch. All she heard was the rustle of leaves, the call of birds. How had she gotten into this predicament, her belly low to the ground, lost in a forest? That morning Norman had jiggled the leash over her head, a delightful sound, and asked her if she wanted to go for a walk, as if she needed to be asked, and looked down as she danced and wagged and rushed to the door to scratch and bark. At the door she had sniffed at the crack where the outside air slipped in, and, as she had many times before, caught the smell that would never leave the house, the mix of patchouli and ginger that was Claire. She was still Claire's dog. In the scent was a memory of being lifted into arms and nuzzled and kissed, the waxy lipstick, and then other memories of being on the floor, rolling around, and then the stark, earthy smell that she'd noticed one day near Claire's armpit, a scent she knew from an old friend, a lumbering, gray-furred beast who was often tied up outside the coffee shop in town. It was the smell of death. Claire got that smell seeping up through her skin. It became stronger and appeared in other places until she began sleeping downstairs in the living room, in a bed that moaned loudly when it moved, and there were days on that bed, sleeping in the sun at her feet or in her arms, and then, in the strange way of humans, she disappeared completely. When Claire was gone, Norman began to give off his own sad odor of metal and salt, and Clementine did everything she could to make him happy, grabbing his bald socks out of the laundry pile and tossing them in the air, rolling to expose her belly when he approached, leaning against him as he read on the couch until she began to carry her own grief. This morning he'd dangled the leash, and while she was waiting at the back door, he'd gone back to the kitchen and got a tool from the drawer, an oil and saltpeter thing that made a frightening sound, Clementine knew, because once he had taken her along to shoot it upstate. Don't get me wrong, she knew it was a gun, but she didn't have a name for it. It was an object that had frightened her. The thing was zipped into his bag when he came to the door. He stood with his hand on the handle, and she waited while he looked at the kitchen for a few seconds, minutes in dog time, and then she was pulling at the leash, feeling the fresh air and the sun and the morning dew as she guided him along the road, deep in routine, barely bothering with the roadside odors, to the entrance of the park. On the main path that morning, with the water to the right and the woods to the left, there had been the usual familiar dogs, some passing with their noses to the ground, snobbishly, others barking a greeting. Her own mode was to bark as if they were a threat. She was, after all, as she acknowledged in these moments, shorter than most dogs, while also wagging vigorously at the same time. There had been an old Irish setter, Franklin, who had passed her with a nod, and then a fellow dachshund named Bonnie, who had also passed without much of a greeting, and then finally Piper, an elderly retired greyhound who had stopped to say hello while his person and Norman spoke in subdued voices. She got the tone of sadness, picked up on it,
And then, when the talk was over, Norman had pulled her away from Piper, and they continued up the path until they came upon a small, nameless, mixed-breed mutt who launched, unprovoked, into a crazy tail-chasing routine in the middle of the path, a dervish stirring up the dust in a way that made Clementine step away and pull on the leash, because it is a fact that there is just as much nonsense in the dog world as there is in the human world. Sitting now on the rocky ground, resting, she lifted her nose to the wind and caught the smell of a bear in a cloak of limestone dust from the quarry, and inside the same cloak was a raccoon she knew, the one that had rummaged around Norman's garbage cans, and then, of course, deer. They were everywhere. Lacking anything better to do, she put her nose down and began to follow deer traces along the rocks and into the grass, a single-file line of hooves that led to a grove of pines where they had scattered, broken in all directions, and at this spot she cried softly and hunched down, feeling for the first time what might, in human terms, be called fear, but was manifested instinctually as a riffle along her spine that ran through the same fibers that raised her hackles. And then, for a second, smelling pine sap, she closed her eyes and saw the basement workshop where she had sometimes stood and watched Norman, until one of his machines made a sound that hurt her ears and sent her scurrying up the stairs. Cold was falling, and her ears twitched at the memory of the sound of the saw blade. Norman was upstairs in his room, staring ahead and clicking plastic keys in front of a glowing screen, while she lay on old towels in the sunlight, waiting for the clicking to stop, opening her eyes when it did and searching for a sign that he might get up, get her food. Sometimes his voice rose and fell while she sat at his feet and looked up attentively, raising her paws when he stopped. Since Claire had disappeared, he left the house in the morning only to return at night in the dark to pour dry kibble, that senseless food, into her dish and splash water into her drinking bowl. Behind his door the television droned, and maybe on the way out of the house the next morning he might reach down and ruffle her head and say, "I'm sorry, girl, I'm not such great company these days." As she opened her eyes, stood up, and began walking, these memories were like wind against her fur, telling her where she should be instead of where she was at the moment, moving north through the trees. The sun had disappeared behind the cliffs, and dark shadows spread across the river, and the wind began to gust, bringing geese and scrub grass, tundra and stone, wrapped in a shroud from beyond the Arctic Circle, an icy undercent that foretold the brutality of missing vegetation. It was a smell that got animals foraging and eating, and it made her belly tense. Here I should stress that dog memory is not at all like human memory, and that human memory, from a dog's point of view, would seem strange, clunky, unnatural, and deceptive. Dog memory isn't constructed along temporal lines, gridded out along a distorted timeline, but rather in an overlapping and, of course, deeply olfactory manner, like a fanned-out deck of cards, perhaps, except that the overlapping areas aren't hidden, but are instead more intense, so that the quick flash of a squirrel in the corner of the yard, or the crisp sound of a bag of kibble being shaken, can overlap with the single recognizable bark of a schnauzer from a few blocks away on a moonlit night. In this account, as much as possible, dog has been translated into human, and like any such translation, the human version is a thin, feeble approximation of what transpired in Clementine's mind as she stood in the woods crying and hungry, old sensations overlapping with new ones, the different sounds that Norman's steps had made that morning, the odd sway of his gait, and the beautiful smell of a clump of onion grass, her favorite thing in the whole world, as she deliriously sniffed and sneezed, storing the smell in the chambers of her nose for later examination while Norman waited with unusual patience. That smell of onion grass was the last thing she could remember, again in that overlapping way, along with the small herd of deer, who that morning had been a few yards away in the woods, giving off a funk and the sudden freedom around her neck when Norman unharnessed her and took the leash, and she darted up into the woods, running past the place where the deer had been, and on the way catching sight of the rabbit for the first time, chasing it while feeling herself inside a familiar dynamic that worked like this. He would let her go, and she'd feel the freedom around her neck, running. And then at some point he would call her name, or if that didn't work, whistle to bring her back. Each time she'd bound and leap and tear up the hillside, and then when he called, she'd find herself between two states,
the desire to keep going and the desire to return to Norman, and each time she'd kept running until he called her name again or whistled. Then she'd retrace her own scent to find her way back to him. It was true that since Claire had disappeared, the sound of his whistle had grown slack, lower in tone, but he always whistled, and when she returned, there was always a flash of joy at the reunion. Not long ago, he'd swept her into his arms and smothered her with his blessing, saying, "Good girl, good girl, what did you find up there?" Then, with great ceremony, he'd rolled her up into his arms, kissed her, plucked a burr from her coat, and carried her over the stones to the waterline, where he let her taste and smell an underworld she would never know, eels, seagrass, fish, and even the moon. Yes, in the morning light she'd caught sight of a cottontail flash of white in the trees, and then, giving chase, barking as she ran, followed it into the brush until she came to it in a clearing, brown with a white tail, ears straight up, frozen in place, offering a pure but confusing temptation. There they stood, the two of them. His big eyes stared into her big eyes. The rabbit darted sharply, and Clementine was running with the grass thrashing her belly, and then faster, with all four paws leaving the ground, with each stretched-out bound. There was nothing like those bounds. Slowed down in dog time, it was a sublime joy. The haunches tightening, spreading out, and then coiling. She could feel this sensation as a rabbit zigzagged at sharp angles and at some point dashed over a creek while she followed, leaping over the water to the other side, where, just as fast as it had appeared, the rabbit vanished, finding a cove or a worn hole in the rocks at the bottom of the palisade, leaving her with a wagging tail and a wet nose, and lost for the first time in her life. Now she was alone in the dark, making a bed in the pine needles, circling a few times and then lowering her nose on her paws, doing her best to stay awake while the cool air fell onto her back. Out of habit, she got up and circled again in place and then lay down, keeping her eyes open, twitching her eyebrows, closing them and then opening them until she was in the room with Norman, who was at his desk, working, clicking his keys. Claire was there, reaching down and digging her thumb into a sweet spot where the fur gave around her neck. Hearing a sound, she opened her eyes. There were patches of underworld moonlight, and through them deer were moving quietly. The bear was still to the north in the wind. A skunk was spreading like ink. In the car with Norman and Claire, her own face was at the open window, the wind lifting her ears, and her nose was thrust into a fantastic blast of bleach and salt marsh and milkweed chaff, while in the front seat they talked musically to each other, singing the way they used to sing. Something rustled in the woods. In the faint starlight, the large shadow of the bear moved through the trees. She kept still and watched until it was devoured by the dark. She was in the bed by the window in Norman's room. He was tapping the keys. Tap, tap, tap, tap. The tapping arrived in the morning light. It came from a stick against the forest floor. The man holding the stick was tall and lean, with a small blue cap on his head. "Hey, good dog, good doggie, what are you doing out here? Are you lost?" The flat of his palm offered something like coconut, wheat flour, hemp, and as an underscent, the appealing smell of spicy meat. The man picked her up gently and carried her. "How long have you been up here? What's your name, girl?" Across the ridge of stones, through the woods to a wider path under the big trees, and then down, over several large stones, to the beach, where he smoked and poured some water into a cup and laughed as she lapped it up, twirling her tongue into her mouth. In his hand was a piece of meat, spicy and sweet, as she gulped it down, and then another, tossed lightly so that she could take it out of the air, not chewing it at all, swallowing it whole. That was all it took. One bit of spicy meat, and she reconfigured her relationship with the human. She felt this in her body, in her haunches, her tail, and the taste of the meat in the back of her throat. But again, it wasn't so simple. Again, this is only a translation, as close as one can get in human terms to her thinking at this moment, after the feeling of the cold water on her tongue and the taste of meat. One or two bits of meat aren't enough to establish a relationship. Yes, the moment the meat hit her mouth, a new dynamic was established between this unknown person and herself.
But to put it in human terms, there was simply the potential in the taste of meat for future tastes of meat. The human concept of trust had in no way entered the dynamic yet, and she remained ready to snap at this strange man's hand, to growl, or even, if necessary, to growl and snap and raise her hackles and make a run for it. Human trust was careless and quick, often based on silly, in canine terms, externals, full of the folly of human emotion. This is as good a place as any to note that through all of her adventures, from the early morning walk on the path to the long trek through the woods and the night in the pine needles, Clementine did not once hear the loud report of a gun. Of course she wasn't anticipating the sound. Once the gun was in Norman's bag, it was gone from her mind, completely, naturally. It wasn't some kind of Chekhovian device that would have to, at some point, go off. The man picked her up from the sand, brushed her paws clean. "It's going to be okay. Where do you live?" and carried her to the main trail. The sway of his arms made her eyes close. When she opened them, they were on a road, and the limestone dust was strong, and there was a near-at-hand bacon smell coming from a house. He put her down and let her clamber down a small cinder-block stairway and through a door and into his house. In a charged emotional state, Clementine poked around the strange room, sniffing the corners, eagerly reconnoitering, a dusty stuffed seal under a crib in a room upstairs, eatable crumbs under a bed, a cinnamon candle near a side table, a long row of records, all the while missing the freedom she had experienced in the woods bounding through the trees, the harness gone, and beneath that, a feeling that Norman somewhere outside was still calling her name or whistling. All day she explored the house, pausing for naps in the afternoon sun, and retraced the activities of previous dogs, a long-ago cat, and various persons. She found pill bugs and cobwebs, she hated cobwebs, in the corners, and on a chair in the dining room small plastic bags of something similar to skunk grass and spider flowers. Not exactly onion grass, but still worth close attention. That day Clementine came to understand that the man's name was Steve. Later in the afternoon, a woman named Louisa arrived and spoke a different language. No words like sit, or walk, or good dog, or hungry, to which she paid close attention, partly because Louisa had a smell similar to Claire's, gingery and floral, with a faint, verdant, bready odor that, Clementine felt this, in her dog way, united them in a special way. There was also the way Louisa rubbed her neck gently and then more firmly, using her thumb as she leaned down and said, "What should we call you?" and then went through many beautiful words until she settled on Carmelita. "Carmelita," she said, "Carmelita." Even in her excitement over her new home, Carmelita was experiencing a form of grief particular to her species. There are 57 varieties of dog grief, just as there are, from a dog's point of view, 110 distinct varieties of human grief, ranging from a vague gloom of Sunday afternoon sadness, for example, to the intense, peppery, lost father grief, to the grief she was smelling in this new house, which was a lost child or lost pup type of grief, patches of which could be found in the kitchen, around the cabinets, near the sink, and all over the person named Louisa. It was on the toys upstairs, too, and as she sniffed around, she gathered pieces together and incorporated them into her own mood. Resting in the moonlight that night, on an old blanket in the room with the stereo speakers, she kept her eyes open. An owl hooted outside. A faraway dog barked. A distant rumble sound, along with a high screeching sound, began and gradually grew into a high-pitched screeching and clattering, a booming roar that was worse than thunder.

head and belly. Then it was dark again, and to soothe herself, she brought out from one of the chambers in her nose the smell of onion grass. Days passed. Weeks passed. Carmelita settled into her new life. Some days Luisa was in the house, moving around, sitting at the table with the smell of green stuff, dangling a bag of it in front of Carmelita's nose so she could sniff and open her mouth and gently clasp. She had learned not to bite the bags. One afternoon, Steve took her into the woods along a small trail and through a fence to an open spot. She lay and watched as he dug with a shovel, cut down stalks, and stopped to smoke. She liked to snap at the rings he made, to thrust her nose into the smell that tangled up and brought the sudden overlap of memory, Claire in her bed smoking, and the strange smell of the cans under the workbench in Norman's workshop. In the evenings they ate at the table in candlelight and talked about someone named Carmen. Each time the word appeared, the smell of grief would fill the room. The scent was all over the house in different variations. She even found it on the thing that Steve carried when he left the house in the morning, a leather satchel with a bouquet of iron and steel, clinking when he hefted it up. "So long, Carmelita. See you after work. Gotta go build something." An object always worth examining when he came back to the house because it carried an interesting array of distant places and other humans. Sometimes they took her for a walk in the woods or down the road past a stone quarry to a park where children played and other dogs hung out. She became friendly with the dogs there, and they exchanged scents and greetings. Her favorite, Alvy, a bulldog with a playful disposition and a scratching issue, came to the house one evening and they slept together in her bed side by side. He snorted and sneezed and coughed in his sleep. When he sneezed, his massive nose was beautiful. He emitted a cornucopia of aromas, mintweed, leathery, jerky Arctic vegetation, even a hint of caribou, essences he had drawn in from the northern wind and stored for future examination. Winter came. Snow fell. The ice smell from the north became the smell outside. When Carmelita went out in the evening, her belly brushing the snow, she kept to the path and did her business quickly, stopping only for a moment to taste the air. Then she dashed back to Steve in the doorway, the warmth of the house pouring around him into the cold blue. One night there were cries from the bedroom upstairs. She got up, noting the mouse, and went and saw them naked together, wrapped in the familiar bloom of salt and somehow a fragrance like the river underworld. When they were finished, they brought her up onto the bed. There was a hint of spring in the air that night, and the next morning the wind shifted and the ice smell from the north was replaced by southern smells. One day, faint forsythia and crocus. Another day, Spanish moss and dogwood, magnolia, morning glories, and another, the addition of red buds. And of course, cypress. All these smells drifting in a mirepoix, no other human word will do, of red clay, and turned to rich farm soil that told the animal world that green was coming. When the weather was good, she would go out to the back deck, passing through the little door Steve had installed, and rest her chin on the wooden rail, looking out over the water, watching the birds in the sky as she turned the wind around in her nose. One morning there was another presence in the house, a small thump in Luisa's belly, a movement. Carmelita put her head down and listened, hearing a white liquid fury along with the thump, while her tongue, licking and licking Luisa's skin, tasted the tangy salt of new life. That night she woke in darkness, the moon gone, no moon at all, to the sound of a raccoon crying. Through the window over her bed the strong southern wind slipstreamed, and when she fell back asleep she was free, chasing the rabbit. If you had been in the room you'd have seen her paws twitching as she lay on her side, bounding through soft grass inside the pursuit. The rabbit froze, ears straight and still, and offered its big pooling eyes. They stood in the clearing for a moment, Carmelita on one side, the rabbit on the other. The air was clear and bright, and the sun was warm overhead. Then the rabbit spoke in the language of dog. The rabbit spoke of the sadness Carmelita sometimes felt, a long, stretched-out sense of displacement that would arrive suddenly amid the hubbub of the house, the leather satchel fragrance, the thump in Luisa's skin, that heartbeat, and the memory of Claire. It spoke loudly of all the things that had gone into the past and all of the things that might, like a slice of meat, appear in the future. And then it dashed off to one side, heading toward a mountain, and with a bark,

0: Armalita did bark, giving a dreamy snap of her jaw. She was back in the chase, moving in gravity-free bounds over velvety grass until, with a start, she woke to darkness, staring around the room, a faint residual pre-dawn marking the windows and once again the mouse on its hind legs, holding something as it gently nibbled. The end of spring came, and the air filled with a superabundance of local trees, grasses, flowers, and pollen. Some days the air was neither north nor south. A newborn was in the house, too, gurgling and twisting, crying at night. One afternoon, the house was quiet. Carmelita went onto the deck to air and sun. At the railing, her chin on the wood, she examined the wind coming from the south, and as she sniffed, she caught and held Norman's smell. It was faint. In human terms, it was not a smell at all, a microscopic tumbleweed of his molecules. But it was there. She caught it and held it in her nose in one of the chambers and turned it over like a gemstone. That night the rabbit did not pause at the end of the glade, and instead the chase went on and on, weaving around until she woke up in the darkness, and to soothe herself she sat up and examined the little bit of Norman's smell she had stored in her nose. Again, this is just a translation. There wasn't in any of this a concept of causality, and the smell of Norman in the air alone, mixed into a billion other smells, wasn't enough to make her dream of escaping to the woods to trace her way back to her previous origin point. She was perfectly content in her life with Steve and Louisa and the baby, walks in the woods, good food, lots of fresh meat, even on occasion, the spicy meat. That tiny bundle of molecules that smelled like Norman was just something to ponder, to bring back out. Dawn was breaking, and she got up and went to the bedroom, clicking her long nails to listen to Steve and the baby. One night in August, she was chasing the rabbit again, a ball of white movement that pulled her along a stretch of the main path that she had traveled many times. As she ran, she passed familiar pea spots, picnic bench legs, trash cans, bushes. The rabbit didn't zig or zag, but was running in a straight line, undaunted. And because of this, she felt a new kind of fury, an eagerness that drove her across the wide parking lot, past cars and people, with the wide river glassy and quivering to the left of her vision. And everything in a dreamlike way pulled into the vortex of her singular desire, nothing at all playful this time, so that she kept her head down and plunged ahead. Then she was up the hill, completely familiar, and along a stone path to the door of the house where the rabbit had stopped and turned, twitching, standing still as if offering itself to her. In a single fluid motion, she clutched it in her rear paw, twisting hard, and then when she had her chance, she got to the rabbit's neck, clamped down, and shook it until it stopped moving, and then shook it some more, taking great pleasure in its resistance to the motion of her neck. And then, as she was tasting the bloody meat, gamey and warm, there was a sound of Steve speaking, and she was on her blanket, which she had pawed all the way across the room. It was morning. He was in the doorway to the kitchen with a mug of coffee in his hand. "You must have been dreaming," he said. "Your little paws were moving." Did one dream foretell another? Was it possible that the dream indicated what was to come? Of course she would never think of it that way, because she wasn't bound by the logic of causality. The dream of the rabbit was as real as her waking state, so it overlapped with what happened one afternoon, a Saturday late in the summer, when Steve took her for a long hike along the path. He never took her too far down the path because he didn't want to give her up. He had made a half-hearted attempt to locate her owner, asking around, looking at posts on the internet, until he was persuaded that no one in the area had reported a missing dachshund. But then one day at the Stop and Shop on Mountain Road, on the community bulletin board, he saw her photo. But by the summer, the dog was part of the family, and it seemed important, in some mystical way, that she had appeared in the woods before Louisa became pregnant. Once again, it seems important to stress that Carmelita's world is composed of fibers of sensation caught like lint in a web of her neurons, a vivid collection of tastes, luminous visions, dreams, and even in her own ways, hopes and grief. and to her nose, the enfolded sensors a million times more sensitive to odor than your own. Imagine what it was like for her to hold, even as a clump of molecules, the distinctive smell of Norman, along with everything she had ever encountered, arrayed like a nebulous swirl spinning in a timeless location. On the pass, she pulled on the leash, feeling big. It was a perfect day, with a breeze that carried not only the usual sense of the sea, but of the city, too. Streets and car exhaust and pretzel stands and oniony salsa and baking bread. At a turn in the path, the wind funneled along the rock and narrowed, bringing together several streams. In this wind, she detected Norman's smell again, just a trace. Steve often let her loose for a few minutes at this spot where the trail was quiet and the trees were sparse. Like Norman, he called and whistled her back, but he didn't wait as long most of the time, and the dynamic was somehow different. As she ran up through the woods, not really chasing anything, though of course the rabbit dream was still fresh, she was surprised in a wide clearing by a rabbit in the grass ahead, eating clover, unaware of her presence. She drew closer, barked, and the rabbit froze and then dashed away, making a zigzag, leaping across a creek. With joy and fury she ran, entering freedom. It was a smart old rabbit, larger than the one in the dream. It disappeared ahead while Carmelita kept running, skirting the creek, slowing down to nose the ground. It was here that she caught Norman's smell in the air again, stronger than before, a distinctive slice of odor coming through the woods, not just Norman, but his house and yard, too. It came strongly in a clear-cut, redolent shape, so she ran toward it, tracking and triangulating as it appeared and then disappeared. A flash of brown dog through the grass and then the woods, her instincts making innumerable adjustments as she went over the rocky ground, through another grove of trees, pulling away from Steve, having passed beyond the familiar dynamic as the pull of the voice behind her was counteracted by the scent ahead. It was a matter of chance that Steve had been on the phone with Louisa, talking about the baby, about diapers or formula. On this day, the wind was just right, and Clementine was 50 or so yards behind a certain boundary line, not ignoring the sound of Steve's voice, distant but clear, calling her name, but overwhelmed by the scent ahead. Simply put, the smell of Norman prevailed over the sound of Steve. I wish I could make words, bee dog, get into her coat and paws and belly and ears as she ran, slowing down on the main trail, passing the picnic tables, the trash bins, catching now and then the familiar fragrance of home, but also by this point her own trace of scent on the asphalt where she had passed 100 times long ago. If I could make words bee dog, then perhaps I could find the way to inhabit the true dynamic, to imagine a world defined not by notions of power, or morality, or memory, or sentiment, but instead by pure instinct locked in her body, her little legs, as she trotted up the hill along the wall, and when the wall disappeared, cut across manicured grass, past the sign to the park, another great spot to pee, then up the road, staying to the side as she had been taught, to the driveway, stopping there for a moment to sniff. Out on the back porch, Norman was at a table under a wide green umbrella, working. Music was coming through the open door. His neck was stiff, and he had his hand up and was trying to work out a kink. He sighed and stood to stretch when he heard her bark once, a big bark for such a small dog. Then he had his arms out and was running, and she was running too, with her body squirming around her, flapping tail until he was near, and then, with another yip, yip, yip, she was on her back with her belly up, bending this way and that, waiting for his hands, because that was all there was at that moment, his hands lifting her up, lifting until, still squirming and crying, she was pushing her face into his face, licking and licking as he spoke to her, saying, "Oh, girl, I missed you so much. I missed you. I let you go and started missing you the second you were gone, and when you were gone, I knew I had to go on." And then there was a burst of something beyond the wind itself, beyond the taste of meat, and the two of them were inside reunion. Even in that moment, she was aware that his smell had changed, and she was still dancing on her paws as she went into the house to investigate, checking the floorboard beneath the sink, going from room to room, from one corner to the next. One day in the fall, keeping the leash tight, he took her back along the path to the spot where she had left him. It might have been that day or another when she caught Steve's scent in the wind, the baby too, and then, another time, Louise's distinctive scent. In her dreams, a rabbit still appeared from time to time, and she ran and leapt and bounded between earth and sky, hovering in bliss and stillness that seemed beyond the animal kingdom. Often at the end of a long dream chase, she met the rabbit and they watched each other from their respective sides of the clearing, frozen inside the moment, speaking with their eyes of the tang of onion grass and the taste of spicy meat. And that story was Clementine Carmelita Dog by David Means, from the Best American Short Stories from the year 2021, edited by Jessamine Ward. 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I'm Linda Primavera. The next story is from the Treasury of American Short Stories, edited by Nancy Sullivan. The Valiant Woman by J.F. Powers. They had come to the dessert in a dinner that was a shambles. "Well, John," Father Nulty said, turning away from Mrs. Stoner and to Father Furman, long gone silent as his own table, "you've got the bishop coming for confirmations next week." "Yes," Mrs. Stoner cut in, "and for dinner, and if he don't eat any more than he did last year." Father Furman, in a rare moment, faced it. "Mrs. Stoner, the bishop is not well, you know that. And after I fix that fine dinner and all," Mrs. Stoner pouted in Father Nulty's direction. "I wouldn't feel bad about it, Mrs. Stoner," Father Nulty said. "He never eats much anywhere." "It's funny, and that new Mrs. Aller said he ate just fine when he was there," Mrs. Stoner argued and then spit out, "but she's a damned liar." Father Nulty, unsettled but trying not to show it, said, "Who's Mrs. Allers?" "She's at Holy Cross," Mrs. Stoner said. "She's the housekeeper," Father Furman added, thinking Mrs. Stoner made it sound as though Mrs. Allers were the pastor there. "I swear I don't know what to do about the dinner this year," Mrs. Stoner said. Father Furman moaned, "Just do as you've always done, Mrs. Stoner." "Huh? And have it all to throw out? Is that any way to do it?" "Is there any dessert?" Father Furman asked coldly. Mrs. Stoner leaped up from the table and bolted to the kitchen, mumbling. She came back with a birthday cake. She plunged it in the center of the table. She found a big wooden match in her apron pocket and thrust it at Father Furman. "I don't like this bishop," she said. "I never did, and the way he went and cut poor Ellen Kennedy out of Father Doolin's will." She went back into the kitchen. "Didn't they talk a lot of filth about Doolin and the housekeeper?" Father Nulty asked. "I should think they did," Father Furman said, "all because he took her to the movies on Sunday night. After he died and the bishop cut her out of the will, though I hear he gives her a pension privately, they talked about the bishop." "I don't like this bishop at all," Mrs. Stoner said, appearing with a cake knife. "Bishop Duran, there was the man." "We know," Father Furman said, "all man and all priest." "He did no real estate," Father Nulty said. Father Furman struck the match. "Not on the chair," Mrs. Stoner cried, too late. Father Furman set the candle burning. It was suspiciously large and yellow, like the Blessed One, but he could not be sure. They watched the fluttering flame. "I'm forgetting the lights," Mrs. Stoner said, and got up to turn them off. She went into the kitchen again. The priest had a moment of silence in the candlelight. "Happy birthday, John," Father Nulty said softly. "Is it 59 you are?" "As if you didn't know, Frank," Father Furman said, "and you the same but one." Father Nulty smiled, the old gold of his incisors shining in the flickering light, his collar whiter in the dark, and raised his glass of water, which would have been wine or better in the bygone days, and toasted Father Furman. "Many of 'em, John." "Blow it out," Mrs. Stoner said, returning to the room. She waited by the light switch for Father Furman to blow out the candle. Mrs. Stoner, who ate no desserts, began to clear the dishes into the kitchen, and the priests, finishing their cake and coffee in a hurry, went to sit in the study. Father Nulty offered a cigar. "John?" "My ulcers, Frank." "Ah, well, you're better off." Father Nulty lit the cigar and crossed his long black legs. "Fish Frawley has got him a Filipino, John. Did you hear?" Father Furman leaned forward, interested. "He got rid of the woman he had?" "He did. It seems she snooped." "Snooped, eh?" "She did, and gossiped. Fish introduced two town boys to her, said, "Would you think these boys were my nephews?" That's all, and next week the paper had it that his two nephews were visiting him from Erie. After that, he let her believe he was going east to see his parents, though both are dead. The paper carried the story. Fish returned and made a sermon out of it. Then he got the Filipino. Father Furman squirmed with pleasure in his chair. "That's like Fish, Frank. He can do that." He stared at the tips of his fingers bleakly. "You could never get a Filipino to come to a place like this." "Probably not," Father Nulty said. "Fish is pretty close to Minneapolis. Ah, say, do you remember the trick he played on us all in Marmion Hall?" "That I'll not forget," Father Furman's eyes remembered. "Getting up New Year's morning and finding the toilet seats all painted." "Happy circumcision, ha!" Father Nulty had a coughing fit. When he got himself together again, a mosquito came and sat on his wrist. He watched it a moment before bringing his heavy hand down. He raised his hand slowly, viewed the dead mosquito, and sent it spinning with a plunk of his middle finger. "Only the female bites," he said. "I didn't know that," Father Furman said. "Ah, yes." Mrs. Stoner entered the study and sat down with some sewing, Father Furman's black socks. She smiled pleasantly at Father Nulty. "And what do you think of the atom bomb, Father?" "Not much," Father Nulty said. Mrs. Stoner had stopped smiling. Father Furman yawned. Mrs. Stoner served up another. "Did you read about this communist convert, Father?" "He's been in the church before," Father Nulty said, "and so it's not a conversion, Mrs. Stoner." "No, well, I already got him down on my list of Monsignor's converts." "It's better than a conversion, Mrs. Stoner, for there is more rejoicing in heaven over the return of, he that was lost, Mrs. Stoner, is found." "And that congresswoman, Father?" "Yes, a convert, she." "And Henry Ford's grandson, Father, I got him down." "Yes, to be sure." Father Furman yawned, this time audibly, and held his jaw. "But he's won only by marriage, Father," Mrs. Stoner said. "I always say you got to watch those kind." "Indeed you do, but a convert nonetheless, Mrs. Stoner. Remember, Cardinal Newman himself was one." Mrs. Stoner was unimpressed. "I see where Henry Ford's making steering wheels out of soybeans, Father." "I didn't see that. I read it in the Reader's Digest or someplace." "Yes, well." Father Nulty rose and held his hand out to Father Furman. "John," he said, "it's been good." "I hear Hirohito's next," Mrs. Stoner said, returning to converts. "Let's wait and see, Mrs. Stoner," Father Nulty said. The priest walked to the door. "You know where I live, John." "Yes, come again, Frank. Good night." Father Furman watched Father Nulty go down the walk to his car at the curb. He hooked the screen door and turned off the porch light. He hesitated at the foot of the stairs, suddenly moved to go to bed, but he went back into the study. "Phew," Mrs. Stoner said. "I thought he'd never go. Here it is after 8 o'clock. Father Furman sat down in his rocking chair. "I don't see him often," he said. "I give up," Mrs. Stoner exclaimed, flinging the holy socks upon the horsehair sofa. "I'd swear you had a nail in your shoe." "I told you I looked." "Well, you ought to look again. And cut your toenails, why don't you? Haven't I got enough to do?" Father Furman scratched in his coat pocket for a pill, found one, swallowed it. He let his head sink back against the chair and closed his eyes. He could hear her moving about the room, making the preparations. And how he knew them, the fumbling in the drawer for a pencil with a point, the rip of the page from his daily calendar, and finally the leg of the card table sliding up against his leg. He opened his eyes. She yanked the floor lamp alongside the table, setting the bead fringe tinkling in the shade, and pulled up her chair on the other side. She sat down and smiled at him for the first time that day. Now she was happy. She swept up the cards and began to shuffle with the abandoned virtuosity of an old riverboat gambler, standing them on end, fanning them out, whirling them through her fingers, dancing them halfway up her arms, cracking the whip over them. At last they lay before him, tamed into a neat deck. "Cut?" "Go ahead," he said. She liked to go first. She gave him her faint, avenging smile and drew a card, cast it aside for another, which he thought might be an ace from the way she clutched it face down. She was getting all the cards as usual, and would have been invincible if she had possessed his restraint, and if her cunning had been of a higher order. He knew a few things about leading and lying back that she would never learn. Her strategy was attack, forever attack, with one baffling departure. She might sacrifice certain tricks as expendable if only she could have the last ones, the heartbreaking ones, if she could slap them down one after another, shatteringly. She played for blood, no bones about it. But for her, there was no other way. It was her nature, as it was the lion's, and for this reason he found her ferocity pardonable, more a defect of the flesh, venial, while his own trouble was all in the will, mortal. He did not sweat and pray over each card as she must, but he did keep an eye out for reneging and demanded a cut now and then just to aggravate her, and he was always secretly hoping for aces. With one card left in her hand, the telltale trick coming next, she delayed playing it, showing him first the smile, the preview of defeat. She laid it on the table. So! She held one more trump than he had reasoned possible. Had she palmed it from somewhere? No, she would not go that far. That would not be fair. Was worse than reneging, which so easily and often happened accidentally, and she believed in being fair. Besides, he had been watching her. God smote the vines with hail, the sycamore trees with frost, and offered up the flocks to the lightning. But Mrs. Stoner! What a cross Father Furman had from God in Mrs. Stoner! There were other housekeepers as bad, no doubt, walking the rectories of the world, yes, but yes. He could name one and maybe two priests who were worse off. One, maybe two. Cronin. His scraggly blonde of 60, take her with her everlasting banging on the grand piano, the gift of the pastor, her proud talk about the goiter operation at the Mayo Brothers, also a gift, her honking the parish Buick at passing strange priests because they were all in the game together. She was worse. She was something to keep the home fires burning. Yes, sir. And Cronin said she was not a bad person, really, but what was he? He was quite a freak himself. For that matter, could anyone say that Mrs. Stoner was a bad person? No, he could not say it himself, and he was no freak. She had her points, Mrs. Stoner. She was clean, and though she cooked poorly, could not play the organ, would not take up the collection in an emergency, and went to card parties and told all, even so she was clean. She washed everything. Sometimes her underwear hung down beneath her dress like a paratrooper's pants, but it and everything she touched was clean. She washed constantly. She was clean. She had her other points, to be sure. Her faults, you might say. She snooped, no mistake about it, but it was not snooping for snooping's sake. She had a reason. She did other things, always with a reason. She overcharged on rosaries and prayer books, but that was for the sake of the poor. She censored the pamphlet rack, but that was to prevent scandal. She pried into the baptismal and matrimonial records, but there was no other way if Father was out, and in this way she had once uncovered a bastard and flushed him out of the rectory, but that was the perverted decency of the times. She held her nose over bad marriages in the presence of the victims, but that was her sorrow and came from having her husband buried in a mine. And he had caught her telling a bewildered young couple that there was only one good reason for their wanting to enter into a mixed marriage. The child had to have a name, and that was what? She hid his books, kept him from smoking, picked his friends, usually the pastors of her colleagues, bawled out people for calling after dark, had no humor except at cards. And then it was grim, very grim, and she sat hatchet-faced every morning at Mass. But she went to Mass, which was all that kept the church from being empty some mornings. She did annoying things all day long. She said annoying things into the night. She said she had given him the best years of her life. Had she? Perhaps, for the miner had her only a year. It was too bad, sinfully bad, when he thought of it like that. But all talk of best years in life was nonsense. He had to consider the heart of the matter, the essence. The essence was that housekeepers were hard to get, harder to get than ushers, than willing workers, than organists, than secretaries, yes, harder to get than assistants or vocations. And she was a saver, saved money, saved electricity, saved string, bags, sugar, saved him. That's what she did. That's what she said she did, and she was right in a way. In a way, she was usually right. In fact, she was always right, in a way. and you could never get a Filipino to come way out here and live. Not a young one, anyway, and he had never seen an old one. Not a Filipino. They like to dress up and live. Should he let it drop about Fish having one, just to throw a scare into her, let her know he was doing some thinking? No, it would be a perfect cue for the one about a man needing a woman to look after him. He was not up to that again, not tonight. Now she was doing what she liked most of all. She was making a grand slam, playing it out card for card, though it was in the bag, prolonging what would have been cut short out of mercy in gentle company. Father Furman knew the agony of losing. She slashed down the last card, a miserable deuce trump, and did in the hapless king of hearts he'd been saving. Skunked you! She was awful in victory. Here was the bitter end of their long day together, the final murderous hour in which they all wanted to say, all he wouldn't and all she couldn't, come out in the cards. Whoever won at honeymoon won the day, slept on the other's scalp, and God alone had to help the loser. We've been at it long enough, Mrs. Stoner, he said, seeing her assembling the cards for another round. Had enough, huh? Father Furman grumbled something. No? Yes. She pulled the table away and left it against the wall for the next time. She went out of the study carrying the socks, content and clucking. He closed his eyes after her and began to get underway in the rocking chair, the nightly trip to nowhere. He could hear her brewing a cup of tea in the kitchen and conversing with the cat. She made her way up the stairs, carrying the tea, followed by the cat, purring. He waited, rocking out to sea, until she would be sure to be through in the bathroom. Then he got up and locked the front door, she looked after the back door, and loosened his collar going upstairs. In the bathroom he mixed a glass of antiseptic, always afraid of pyorrhea, and gargled to ward off pharyngitis. When he turned on the light in his room, the moths and beetles began to batter against the screens, the lighter insects humming. Yes, and she had the guest room. How did she come to get that? Why wasn't she in the back room in her proper place? He knew if he cared to remember. The screen in the back room, it let in mosquitoes, and if it didn't do that, she'd love to sleep back there. Father, looking out at the steeple and the blessed cross on top, Father. If it just weren't for the screen, Father. Very well, Mrs. Stoner, I'll get it fixed or fix it myself. Oh, could you now, Father? I could, Mrs. Stoner, and I will. In the meantime, you take the guest room. Yes, Father, and thank you, Father, the house ringing with amenities then. Years ago, all that. She was a pie-faced girl then, not really a girl, perhaps, but not too old to marry again. But she never had. In fact, he could not remember that she had even tried for a husband since coming to the rectory, but of course he could be wrong, not knowing how they went about it. God, God save us! Had she got her wires crossed and mistaken him all these years for that? That? Him? Suffering God! No, that was going too far. That was getting morbid. No, he must not think of that again, ever. No. But just the same, she had got the guest room and she had it yet. Well, did it matter? Nobody ever came to see him any more. Nobody to stay overnight, anyway. Nobody to stay very long. Not any more. He knew how they laughed at him. He had heard Frank humming all right. Before he saw how serious and sad the situation was and took pity, humming, "Wedding bells are breaking up that old gang of mine." But then they'd always laughed at him for something, for not being an athlete, for wearing glasses, for having kidney trouble, and mail coming addressed to Reverend and Mrs. Stoner. Removing his shirt, he bent over the table to read the volume left open from last night. He read, translating easily, "Isdem licet cum illis." Clerics are allowed to reside only with women about whom there can be no suspicion, either because of a natural bond, as mother, sister, aunt, or of advanced age, combined in both cases with good repute. Last night he had read it, and many nights before, each time as though this time to find what was missing, to find what obviously was not in the paragraph, his problem considered, a way out. She was not mother, not sister, not aunt. An advanced age was a relative term. Why, she was younger than he was. And so, Eureka, she did not meet the letter of the law. But alas, how she fulfilled the spirit. And besides, it would be a slimy way of handling it after all her years of service. He could not afford to pension her off, either. He slammed the book shut. He slapped himself fiercely on the back, missing the wily mosquito, and whirled to find it. He took a magazine and folded it into a swatter. Then he saw it. Oh, the preternatural cunning of it, poised in the beard of St. Joseph on the bookcase. He could not hit it there. He teased it away, wanting it to light on the wall, but it knew his thoughts and flew high away. He swung wildly, hoping to stun it, missed, swung back, catching St. Joseph across the neck. The statue fell to the floor and broke. Mrs. Stoner was panting in the hall outside his door. "What is it? Mosquitoes. What is it, Father? Are you hurt? Mosquitoes, damn it, and only the female bites." Mrs. Stoner, after a moment, said, "Shame on you, Father. She needs the blood for her eggs." He dropped the magazine and lunged at the mosquito with his bare hand. She went back to her room, saying, "Psh, I thought it was burglars murdering you in your bed." He lunged again. And that story was A Valiant Woman by J.F. Powers from the Treasury of American Short Stories, edited by Nancy Sullivan. And now from Pushcart Prize, Volume 37 from the year 2013, edited by Bill Henderson. On a spring day in Baltimore, the art teacher asked the class to draw flowers by Mary Zibst. 1. I can begin the picture. His neck is bent, his mouth too close to her ear as he leans in above her shoulder to point to poppies shaded in apricot, stippled just as he taught her. Class is over. They are alone in the steady air. Through the window, a jump rope's tick. An occasional bird, high voices. Perhaps so caught up in composing her flowers she doesn't feel his fingers there and there, her neck exposed to the spring air. 2. There are only a few lines in the paper, her grade, his age, when the police arrived. Jay calls to say he doesn't believe the girl. "Girls that age," he says, "you know how this goes. Hey, if there's a trial, you could be a witness." "What kind of witness?" "Character witness." 3. "Yes, I knew him. One summer we lounged in the backyard sun and listened to songs about Wouldn't It Be Nice. On the swing, on the lawn, I posed for him, leaned my head against a picnic table. That was when I did not have enough, could not have enough looking at." That summer he carried his sketch pad everywhere, and on those slow, humid afternoons, I felt him elongate, shade, and blur. Above us the sky was like a white rush of streetlights, and I wanted to be nothing but what he shaped in each moment. I closed my eyes, felt the sunlight on my thighs. To be beheld like that, it felt like glittering. 4. What should be remembered? What imagined? She shifts in her chair, her uncertain fingers trace against the sky. How many times? The red edges of the petals caress the darkening lines, trying to still them, though she cannot make the air stop breathing, cannot make the shuddering lines stay put. And that was On a Spring Day in Baltimore, the art teacher asked the class to draw flowers by Mary Zibst from Pushcart Prize, Volume 37, from the year 2013, edited by Bill Henderson. And that's the end of our Classic and Contemporary Short Stories program for today. 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Thanks for joining me, and bye for now.
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Hello, this is Sun Sounds of Arizona volunteer broadcaster Millie Hollenbeck, bringing you a reader's anthology. Today's show features the reading from The Economist, 1843, Stories of an Extraordinary World, the April-May 2019 edition. The first article I'll be reading is Keys Like Ourselves Are Creatures of Habit, written by Anne Rowe. When the cold weather swept in, the front door lock jammed again. Late back on a Wednesday, I found myself standing in a brisk glacial breeze while I jiggled and jiggled the key. I knew there was a trick with it, because it had done this before, and keys, like ourselves, are creatures of habit. This one either liked to be pushed to the limit, forcefully or retracted, just a little in a mild and forgiving way, letting key and lock gracefully engage. It is hard to spend much time with keys without sliding into eroticism. Unfortunately, I couldn't remember which approach worked, so I tried both, many times. It was only a Yale lock. If I'd had a fish slice on me, I would have prized it open. Memo: hide fish slice in garden. My hands froze into stupidity. How often does the centuries have people stood as I was standing, doubting both the instrument and the door, and at last themselves, vaguely presuming that they will be forever barred? How long has one small piece of metal been so artfully cut that it can either smoothly and courteously admit you or make sure you never, never get in? A very long time, Roman keys were much like ours. One of the most poignant objects from Pompeii is a fused bunch of keys found by the beach, so precious and now so useless. How often have we stood amid the screaming scraping of a locksmith's shop or the murky banging of the forge, marveling at what a difference just one jig of a lathe, pulse of a hammer, or a millimeter make? We can open doors in other ways now. In many hotels, a swipe of a card has replaced the small key on an enormous fob. Yet they often need that same slow, intricate courtship before they flash green and grant you entry. I could install a biometric lock on my front door, which, after longingly observing my eyes, would admit me like a passport gate. Yet that seems an intrusion too far. Perhaps we have sung too long about keys of the heart, put on our lockets with their tiny keys and promise to keep secrets under lock and key. As Ophelia tells her brother Laterus in Hamlet, pledging to remember his patronizing advice, "'Tis is my memory locked, and you yourself shall keep the key of it.' What else conjoins affection and security so neatly? They are also keen symbols of hope. When Alice goes down the rabbit hole in Wonderland, she finds a tiny golden key lying on the table of glass. It opens a door she is too big to get through, for the moment, but beyond it lies a beautiful garden. Little keys speak of musical boxes, treasure caskets, inner compartments of desk containing letters bound with a ribbon. I never throw keys away, even when they seem to belong nowhere, for the very lock may eventually turn up for which they were expressly made. An ancient chub sits in my kitchen drawer with its wards wrapped in a label, on which my husband has written, "Useful key." Useful for what? Ah, but you never know. So here I stand, jiggling the key in the front door lock again and again. I might be some medieval steward excluded from my castle, or Samuel Pepe's in 1963, vexed having left my keys in the other pocket in my chamber, and my door is shut. I can do no better and no other. The next article is entitled, Brand Illusions, Why Stars Make Your Water Sparkle, written by Simon Willis. At the beginning of the 20th century, Italian companies often deployed a simple visual shorthand to suggest that their products were of high quality. They slapped a red star on the label. One such company was San Pellegrino, the world's first brand of bottled mineral water. Founded in northern Italy in 1899, today it produces more than 1 billion bottles of sparkling water a year, each one covered in red stars. "There's no real justification for it," says Clement Vicon, head of international relations at San Pellegrino.
The stars are there simply because they always have been. Yet, they may offer a subliminal advantage over the competition. Over the past decade, psychologists at the Crossmodal Research Laboratory at Oxford University, led by Professor Charles Spence, have been investigating the relationship between visual stimuli and taste. In a typical study, researchers created a range of fictitious new drinks brands designs, where elements such as shape and color were systematically varied. They asked volunteers to classify the designs in terms of attributes they expected each drink to have. Whether, for instance, they imagined one might be sweet or sour, fizzy or still. Preliminary research identified what designs the participants associated with particular taste. The people were asked to sample an unfamiliar mix of sweet, sour, fizzy, and still fruit juices from different types of packaging to find out whether the expectations set by the bottle influenced how they experienced an unfamiliar product. The researchers concluded that people tend to associate angular shapes with carbonated and bitter-tasting food and drink, and assume that rounder shapes will carry still water or sweet drinks. These associations seem like a form of synesthesia, where the senses are crossed in surprising ways. When Duke Ellington heard Johnny Hodges, a saxophonist, play a G, he experienced the sound as a light blue satin. But whereas synesthetic associations differ from person to person, the links between shapes and taste may seem consistent. That's where San Pellegrino may be onto a winner. The researchers at Oxford found that incorporating a star into a design helps connote the arousing experience of drinking carbonated water. If, on the other hand, you're flogging a sweet drink, round shapes are better. Think of the red circle in the 7-Up logo, or the flowing typeface of Coca-Cola. Most consumers don't realize that packaging can have such an effect on them. But next time you go to the drinks aisle at the supermarket, open your eyes and you'll see the stars. The next article is entitled Beyond Human, a Roving Eye, written by Stuart Nathan. You're driving home from work on a Friday evening, and the last thing you want to do is cook. You notice a trattoria on the left. Is that place any good? You ask your car, glancing towards the restaurant and dreaming of a carbonara. Trattoria La Russia serves traditional Italian cuisine, the car responds. It is rated 9 of 10 on an average of reviews. Sounds just the place you think. Book a table for 2 at 8 p.m., you say. 10 minutes later, the car confirms your reservation. That scene will soon become a reality. Virtual assistants already listen to our voices. Now tech companies are developing digital aids that will track our eyes. Gaze control technology was invented in Sweden in the late 1990s. John Alvesio, a physicist, was working on a system to see how particles of fruit pulp move to help juice companies filter them more efficiently. By mistake, he turned the camera sensor around to point at his own face and realized that it was following the orientation of his eyes. Alvesio teamed up with Martin Skogo, another physicist and computer hardware specialist, to refine the discovery. The device they came up with contains cameras and projectors, which focuses two infrared beams on the area around the eye, whose reflections are detected by infrared sensors in the device. The machine can tell where the eyes are pointing. That tells us about the user's attention and gives us insight into their intention, Skogo explains. Car makers such as Audi and Mercedes already use voice control systems. Soon, they will include gaze control, useful when cars will drive themselves and their occupants can let their attention wander. If the eyes are the windows to the soul, they will also tell our machines what we're thinking. The next article is entitled Rewind: Why Dating Apps Are Like Bicycles, written by Tom Standage. To 21st century eyes, the bicycle seems unremarkable. But when modern style safety bikes with pedals, brakes, and rubber tires first appeared in the 1890s, they were seen as agents of radical social change. Beloved of socialists and suffragists, bicyclists became associated with emancipation and progress.
Female cyclist abandoned impractical Victorian clothing for trousers or bloomers. The bicycle is indeed the great leveler, reported the Century magazine in 1894. It puts the poor man on a level with the rich, enabling him to sing the song of the open road as freely as the millionaire. That was overdoing it. But bikes had an immediate social impact in one area, dating. Cyclists could now travel beyond their own communities, greatly increasing the number of potential marriage partners. They allowed the young to escape the oversight of chaperones. Tandem bicycles immortalized in a song from 1892, Daisy, Daisy, lets couples ride together. Even punctures provided romantic opportunities. Women were expected to rely on male gallantry for repairs. There are many punctures done on purpose, which necessitates a tete-a-tete walk home. As bikes got cheaper, the craze came to an end, to the relief of scandalized Victorians who worried that cycling made women infertile, caused disease, and loosened their morals. In recent years, another technology has expanded people's social circles and dramatically broadened their romantic opportunities: online dating. Like bicycles, apps and websites bring people together who might not otherwise have met, but on a far larger scale. In America, more than a third of marriages now start with a digital matchup. Online dating is fast catching up with a friend-of-a-friend introductions, as was the most popular way to meet people of the opposite sex. Among same-sex relationships, 70% now start online. Evidence suggests that marriages in America between people who met online are likely to be happier and last longer. Online dating also seems to be boosting interracial marriages by overcoming social divisions. Dating apps have competed with what the bicycle began. Both technologies are, you might say, revolutionary. The next article is entitled, History Has Only Two Clean-Shaven Eras, written by Adrian Wooldridge. We live in the age of the beard. Margaret Thatcher didn't tolerate any minister of mine wearing a beard. Police once went beard-free, but today beards are everywhere. In Britain, Prince Harry and Jeremy Corbyn, the leader of the opposition, both sport beards. In America, Paul Ryan, a former Republican speaker, and Ted Cruz, once a Republican presidential candidate, have experimented with facial fuzz. Even Disney, the cleanest cut of brands, has lifted its 60-year ban on beards for Disneyland employees. Occasionally, you hear that beard bubble is about to burst. Bradley Cooper or George Clooney bid their bristles farewell. In San Francisco, young men in the city's most fashionable bars are now clean-shaven. Yet, at a drinks party recently, deep in rural Hampshire, I noticed with horror that a decidedly untrendy friend of mine, a man who started wearing bell-bottoms only in the mid-1980s, had grown a goatee. "It's the latest thing, you know," he said. Alas, we can assume that beards are here to stay. According to John Sparrow, former warden of All Souls College, Oxford, and a formidable scholar of beards, history has seen only two clean-shaven eras. The first was the late Roman Republic and early Empire, when Romans regarded themselves as defenders of civilization encircled by hirsute savages. The second was England after 1660, when for 150 years or so, not a beard grew upon a English chin. The great figures of this era, Pitt's the Elder and the younger Pope and Swift, Gibbon and Burke, were all pink-cheeked cherubs. Sparrow simplifies the 1930s, 1950s, and 1980s were largely beard-free too. But he is basically right. Human history is horribly hairy. Apart from aesthetic objections, many people oppose beards for the unsanitariness and barbarianism. Roald Dahl's Mr. Twit snacked on bits of sardines, Stilton and cornflakes stuck in his beard. Peter the Great personally clipped the beards of his courtiers. Auburnois liked to point out that the great enemies of bourgeois civilization, Marx, Lenin, and the guy in The Joy of Sex, all sported beards. As a committed paganophobe, it pains me to admit that such objections are exaggerated. Victorian men,
the epitome of bourgeois sensibilities, all seem to come with giant beards attached. The word barbarium does not, in fact, derive from the Latin barba, but rather from barbari, people who spoke a foreign tongue. The Latin word for beard wearers is barbati. Some of civilization's greatest enemies have been anti-beard. For all their other crimes, Mao Zedong and Pol Pot were beautifully clean-shaven. Enver Hoxha, the Stalinist boss of Albania, posted barbers at the borders and barred the bearded from entering. Confusing the semiotics of beards have varied over time, from sexual virility to authority and manliness, then rebellion and revolution. For many, they indicate religious devotion. For aging hippies, a rejection of piety. Today, to my frustration, beards can't even be convicted on health and safety grounds. Beards have boosted an already bloated grooming industry. Chemists sell beard oil, trimmers, and tweezers. Barbers charge a premium for sculpting facial hair. Beards don't represent the normalization of laziness or barbarianism. Much worse, they represent the mainstreaming of male vanity. You're listening to Reader's Anthology on Sun Sounds of Arizona. I'm your volunteer reader, Millie Hollenbeck. The next article is entitled, My Friend Made a Spreadsheet of Free Mattress Offers, written by Alexandra Suich Bass. One evening, a few months ago, I had dinner at a restaurant in San Francisco called Dirty Habit. It was aptly named. One of my companions that night was a friend from the tech industry. He had studied at Stanford Graduate School of Business and been an executive at a self-driving car firm before founding his own startup. But as we ate, he flaunted a different sort of achievement. He had lived in the Bay Area for years and never paid for a mattress. My friend, who asked not to be named, approached this challenge methodically. First, he compiled a spreadsheet of all the mattress firm's free trials and return policies. Then, he proceeded to take advantage of them one by one, buying 6 mattresses in turn and returning them just before the deadline, at no extra cost, and getting all of his money back. He usually made the switch just before he moved apartments, so he didn't have to lug a heavy mattress across town. As he described his strategy, I found myself torn between admiration and disgust. His ruse was ingenious, but was creating an Excel file about bedding really the best use of his time? Taking advantage of promotions is a worldwide phenomenon, but techies stock deals with extraordinary ingenuity. The perks of the free economy range from the quotidian to the luxurious. Startups, flush with funding from venture capitalists and eager to grab the attention of new customers, offer free food delivery, prepared meal kits, grocery shopping, dog walking, errand running, moving, laundry, and ride hailing. Some techies boast that they have even figured out how to get free nights on Airbnb and nearly free flights from JetSmarter, which offers on-demand private jets. San Francisco is now more expensive to live in than any other city in America. But the biggest irony of its free economy is that people who are the most adept at exploiting it are the people who need it the benefits the least. Well-to-do nerds with high-paying jobs that come with plenty of benefits. I used to think I was, if not a free economy professional, at least a high-level amateur. Since I moved back to San Francisco, my hometown, 4 years ago, I have learned the local tradecraft. Locals often use multiple email accounts and different credit cards when signing up for apps so that they appear to be first-time customers. I play hard to get, wandering away from a service for months, only to sprint back as soon as they offer me a coupon. When I need a ride, I play Uber against Lyft to see which ride-hailing service offers me the better deal. I'm currently using Lyft. They offer me 25% off 10 rides. I've come to realize, however, that I am nothing but a novice. One

Well, his ads often had a higher click-through rate than Uber's own. For each person who signed up to Uber's service through his ad, he received a credit. He eventually amassed $30,000 in credit, which allowed him to ride around the city in Uber's cars and eat three meals a day from Uber Eats, the company's food delivery service, for a whole year without paying a cent. Companies know consumers try to take advantage of them, but some entrepreneurs choose to be willingly blind to it. A little bit of you doesn't want to find out, says Sean Baer, the boss of Stratum. You want to believe your product has traction. His startup, which offers parking services to companies, had to pivot its business away from cheap on-demand valet parking when consumers like me exploited it feverishly. The free economy may ultimately fizzle out when the tech boom sputters and venture capitalists grow less comfortable with their cash being used to win new customers at any cost. In the meantime, this bargain hunting tells us three things about the mindset of techies in Silicon Valley. First, to compete with giants like Google in a cutthroat talent market, companies are offering their employees a huge variety of perks, from meditation rooms to concierge services to egg freezing for women. This corporate munificence has led to entitlement. Techies expect all companies, not just their employers, to take care of them. Second, techies are more concerned about getting a good deal than they are about ownership, which explains why people are willing to return mattresses and why many techies get their sheets from a company that offers free samples. For them, living in Bay Area feels like being at the center of a well-funded research lab where local startups test new ideas and services to see how well they fare. I love San Francisco. You see the future that will never work, one high-profile entrepreneur mused at a dinner party as a delivery person cycled up a steep hill in a far-flung part of the city to deliver food from miles away at almost no cost. Third, and most importantly, exploiting the free economy is a way to take back control. Tech companies have amassed fortunes by tracking consumers, gathering as much data as they can about them, predicting what they are looking for, and manipulating them to spend as much time with their products as possible. This is especially true for firms like Facebook that are now under fire for making money out of surveilling customers across the internet. But plenty of other companies make it their business to know consumers. They employ people to study users' locations and behavior in order to lure them in. For my mattress scheming friend, getting free things from companies in some small way allows you to reclaim sovereignty over your own internal state. It's David versus Goliath. It's sticking up for the individual over the company. And who doesn't like rooting for the little guy, even if his slingshot was a heavily discounted one? The next article is entitled The Science of Fashion, How Wool Lost Its Itch, written by Cassia St. Clair. For many of us, the prickle of wool is among the textural memories of childhood. Tights worn from being laid on a radiator, the scouring of a cheap jumper, or the rub of school trousers on an unexpectedly warm day. But over the past 20 years, rough winter woolies have gone mostly the way of the Atari 2600. After polyester was invented in 1941, the wool industry faced increasingly stiff yet soft competition from this and other synthetic fibers. Wool manufacturers tried to unravel why its popularity was declining. In the 1980s and 1990s, researchers discovered that it was the thicker, stiffer threads protruding from the surface of clothing that agitated pain receptors on the skin. These coarse fibers also had less flex, which accentuated the itchy feeling. Harsher threads were more abundant in cheaper fabrics, and these were often used to produce mass-market items such as school uniforms. The wool industry took action, and Australia, which dominates world wool production, was at the forefront. Machines developed in the early 1990s, such as the laser scan, an Aussie machine now used across the world, were able to measure the diameter of fibers more accurately than any previous method. Fibers of 30 microns or more were found to be the most itchy. As a result, fine and superfine wool, which 18.5 microns and smaller, became increasingly sought after and pricey. As demand for the rough stuff plummeted, breeders began shifting their sheep stock over to naturally finer variants, such as merino.
The man who first bred a

0: Australian merino featured on the country's $2 note until it was replaced by a coin. Merinos are small, so less valuable in meaty terms, but changing demand put a new spin on such calculations. The price of superfine wool of the kind grown by merinos has increased by more than 30% over the last two decades, while the cost of the coarser material has been declining. Natural conditions have helped. Climate change has led to a significant decline in Australia's annual rainfall over the past 30 years, and sheep wool is naturally finer when conditions are dry. The production of superfine fleece has tripled since 1991 and now accounts for nearly a third of Australia's total clip each year. Some 90% of the world's finest threads, particularly those destined to be worn next to the skin in the form of everything from wedding dresses to bras, are sourced from Australia. So these days, most of us find wearing wool sheer joy. That's all we have time for in this Reader's Anthology. My name is Millie Hollenbeck. Thank you for listening to Sun Sounds of Arizona.
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0: Good afternoon, and thank you for joining me for the Friday, May 8th reading of East Valley News, featuring the towns of Scottsdale and Paradise Valley. I'm your Sun Sounds volunteer reader, Chris Rosewell. The first article today is from the Scottsdale Progress. It's titled, Scottsdale Chamber Names Four to Hall of Fame, by Justin Legan. The story of Scottsdale continues to be written by a collective of community leaders, businesses, nonprofits, and partnerships that are grounded in an understanding of the city's history and guided by a mutual vision for its future. For more than 31 years, the Scottsdale Area Chamber of Commerce has recognized these individuals and organizations for their role in shaping the city through induction into the Scottsdale History Hall of Fame. This year's inductees, Abby S. Fink, Chris Irish, Don Pryor, David Smith, Fiesta Sports Foundation, and Scottsdale Fashion Square, represent a network of individual and organizational leadership that has grown alongside the city itself. The Scottsdale History Hall of Fame has stood as one of the most distinguished honors presented by the Scottsdale Area Chamber of Commerce, said Chamber President and CEO Mark Stanton. Honorees are chosen for their community service, leadership, and values, and each has helped to shape the vitality, character, and growth of Scottsdale. While each inductee is recognized for their own achievements, they have crossed paths, working alongside one another to move Scottsdale forward. Fink, president of Scottsdale-based HMA Public Relations, has touched nearly every corner of Arizona through nearly 40 years of work across public relations and philanthropy. For her, the Hall of Fame recognition is inseparable from the relationships behind it. Being inducted into the Scottsdale Hall of Fame is deeply meaningful, Fink said. What makes this honor especially powerful for me is how interconnected the journey has been. Nearly every inductee this year is part of my personal history. These long-standing relationships are not merely connections, they are friendships and partnerships built over years of shared purpose. For Fink, these connections span decades and have come full circle, beginning with one of her first jobs out of college at the Fiesta Sports Foundation, an organization she later reconnected with as a client and now joins as fellow inductee. The Fiesta Sports Foundation has evolved from its beginnings as solely a college football bowl game more than 50 years ago, now hosting world-class events in the VRBO Fiesta Bowl and Rate Bowl, while embracing year-round community engagement through philanthropic efforts in youth sports and education with the support of more than 3,000 volunteers. Eric Moses, Fiesta Sports Foundation Executive Director and CEO, said, "We are honored to be recognized in the Hall of Fame in Scottsdale, where we remain committed to showing up, giving back, and growing to benefit our community through deep impact and highlighting Scottsdale's many attributes to a national audience." Fink and Stanton worked together in support of a fellow class of 2026 inductee, Scottsdale Fashion Square. Now one of Arizona's most recognizable destinations, the former rodeo arena has evolved beyond retail to become a consistent supporter of local nonprofits and community organizations. Being inducted into the Hall of Fame is an honor and a meaningful recognition of more than 65 years in this community, said Melanie Sutton, Senior Marketing Manager at Scottsdale Fashion Square. The relationships we've built over time with residents, visitors, retailers, and partners continue to define our impact, and we're committed to continuing that role as Scottsdale grows. The same relationships that carried through business and philanthropy continued into the civic space, where many of these leaders worked side by side over the years. Through Scottsdale leadership, Frank and Stanton crossed paths again through their participation in Class 17. Fink, then serving as board chair, hired a new executive director, fellow inductee Chris Irish. A champion of local arts and sustainability, Irish, now director of public affairs at DC Ranch, followed a similarly interconnected path. Her work with Scottsdale Public Art and her volunteer involvement with Scottsdale Fashion Square placed her alongside many of the same individuals now being honored. I believe we have a responsibility to make the world better, and doing that at the local level is very rewarding, Irish said. To be recognized for playing a part in Scottsdale's history is a great honor. Smith has spent much of his career at the center of Scottsdale's growth, from his time on city council to serving as the city's chief financial officer and treasurer. He has also supported the community through cultural and philanthropic efforts, while helping tell its story alongside his wife, Diana, formerly co-owners of Scottsdale Airpark News, highlighting the people and businesses behind it. Induction into the Scottsdale History Hall of Fame is bestowed individually, but earned collectively. Every visionary idea in Scottsdale has developed from a collaboration among men and women who valued and wished to preserve our unique quality of life, said Smith. The same collaborative spirit is reflected in inductee Don Pryor's service as a former city council member, planning commissioner, and leader in historic preservation. Pryor has served as a guide for Scottsdale's future while protecting its past, working parallel alongside the same individuals and organizations to improve the city. The Scottsdale History Hall of Fame Class of 2026 will be formally recognized at an induction ceremony May 15th at the Embassy Suites by Hilton Scottsdale Resort, 5001 North Scottsdale Road. For more information, you can visit scottsdalechamber.com/HHOF. And that article was titled, Scottsdale Chamber Names 4 to Hall of Fame. Scottsdale Police Use Cutting-Edge Technology to Crack Cold Case, by Tom Scanlon. James Lawhead Jr. perhaps thought he was in the clear, but technology used by the Scottsdale Police Department helped crack a cold case murder that took place 35 years ago and 800 miles from Scottsdale. In 1991, Lawhead became a primary suspect in a murder case outside Sacramento. According to the Placer County Sheriff's Department, Cindy Wanner was 35 years old when she vanished from a Granite Bay home on November 25, 1991. Her 11-month-old baby was crying in a high chair, while her shoes, coat, and car were all left behind. Her disappearance sparked a massive investigation and shook the community. The mother was found dead in a deserted area 40 miles from where she was kidnapped. Lawhead, who was 30 at the time of the murder, had been released from prison earlier that year after serving 11 years for sex crimes involving a young child. Detectives identified Lawhead as the suspect, beginning a 35-year manhunt. According to the Placer County Sheriff's Department, he appeared to have vanished with no documented record of him since 2005. Detectives working the cold case figured Lawhead had assumed a new identity as Vincent Reynolds. The California cops picked up the phone and dialed the Scottsdale Police Department. On April 21st, one of our senior crime analysts was contacted by the Placer County case detective seeking information on James Lawhead Jr., Aaron Bolin of the Scottsdale Police Department said. Once the analyst had the information to begin a search and comparison, Scottsdale Police Department submitted a request for a motor vehicle department photo of Vincent Reynolds of Bullhead City in northwest Arizona. On April 23rd, our analyst received the requested motor vehicle department information and then used facial recognition software to corroborate the investigative lead that Vincent Reynolds was likely James Lawhead Jr., Bolin said. Further, our analyst used LPR, license plate reader technology, with flock cameras to obtain a picture of one of Lawhead Reynolds' registered vehicles. The LPR hit was from up in the Bullhead City area. The Scottsdale Police Department analyst shared the information with the lead Placer County detective, who then coordinated with the Bullhead City Police Department to arrest Lawhead, Bolin said. Other than our senior crime analyst assisting, there are no direct ties to Scottsdale, Bolin added. Armed with the information, detectives found Lawhead Reynolds in Bullhead City on April 24th. With the assistance from the Bullhead City Police Department, Lawhead was taken into custody and booked into jail in Arizona, according to the Placer County Sheriff's Department. He will be extradited to Placer County to face charges. How did the suspect elude law enforcement for so long? On April 25th, Lawhead's 71-year-old sister, Terry Lawhead Steele, was arrested in South Carolina on an accessory charge. Although Steele had spoken with law enforcement several times over the years, including with our detectives just a week ago, she claimed she had not heard from her brother in more than 20 years. Investigators discovered James Lawhead had been living in a home she owned, according to the sheriff's department. Evidence also showed the two had remained in communication. Placer County Sheriff Wayne Wu thanked the Scottsdale Police Department for its assistance in one of the most notorious and heinous cold cases we have had here in Placer County. "We've never given up pursuing justice for Cindy and her family, and we hope this is a small step in the healing process." And that article was titled, "Scottsdale Police Use Cutting-Edge Technology to Crack Cold Case." Scottsdale Unified Bond May Be on the Ballot, by Tom Scanlon. Scottsdale Unified School District will have to act fast to put a bond request on the November ballot. According to Scottsdale Union School District Superintendent Scott Menzel, June 8th is when the ballot language is due to the county. "We will be bringing forward a recommendation on May 12th for board action," he added. At its April 28th meeting, the Scottsdale Union School District Governing Board was bombarded with information lumped into the agenda item, Potential Bond Election. A potential bond would focus on key district priorities, including infrastructure improvements, life cycle maintenance of existing facilities, instructional technology needs, safety and security upgrades, and replacement of aging buses, an agenda report on the topic noted. The board heard about recent bond packages approved by district voters, tax projections for three options, and voter preferences. The latter was presented by paid consultant Noble Predictive Insights. Though not quite a sales pitch, the consultant's survey of 408 likely voters could whet the board's appetite for a new bond request. According to Noble's survey, a third of respondents believe Scottsdale Union School District is moving in the right direction. A quarter said the district is heading in the wrong direction, and 42% were unsure. Asked if they would pay $16.73 per month for a school bond, 59% said they would strongly support or somewhat support the request, and 30% opposed the idea, with 10% unsure. Perhaps not much of a shocker, support dropped when the projected bond price increased. A $350 million received 67% support. Yes responses dropped to 54% for a $475 million bond. The district's most recent bond election was approved by voters in 2016 in the amount of $229 million. At the April 28th meeting, the board was given an overview of three bond options: $375 million, $395 million, and $475 million. If the board decides to ask for a bond, it will come roughly a year after a split vote to shutter two Scottsdale Unified School District schools. In the coming months, Menzel will present other possible campuses to close. "We're possibly going to ask for a bond while we are talking about closing another school or two or three," Dennis Roller, Scottsdale Unified School District Director of Facilities and Bond Management, acknowledged. Menzel quickly jumped in, noting, "Our primary investment will be in schools that are thriving." The superintendent repeated what has become his catchphrase, "We have to shrink our footprint." Though declining enrollment and enrollment-related funding is putting more schools on the chopping block, Menzel strongly hinted at an opportunity before we take the potential bond to voters, we can add more. Indeed, as voter approval is required in most cases involving selling district property, the board may put a request to sell unused schools on the ballot. More detail on that is also expected at the May 12th board meeting. And that article was titled, "Scottsdale Unified Bond May Be on the Ballot." Scottsdale Water Petition Sparks City Council Fire, by Tom Scanlon. Weaponizing a crucial topic? Playing politics? Welcome to another Scottsdale City Council meeting, highlighted by another debate-sparking petition. But, unlike several submitted by citizens in the last year, this one had nothing to do with the Old Town parking garage. Even so, this one set the table for some spicy exchanges between Solange Whitehead and Barry Graham. Not coincidentally, both are running for re-election. At the April 28th meeting, council considered a Mark Rentz submitted petition signed by more than 100. We, the undersigned, are asking the City Council to direct the City Manager to return the following specific projects to the 2026-27 Capital Improvements Budget: Advanced Purified Recycled Water and the Bartlett Dam Capacity Improvement Funding. Reinstate water conservation and operations staff eliminated in the preliminary budget. Follow the Scottsdale Water Strategic Plan. That sounded good to Whitehead, who recently hosted a forum featuring two state water experts. Water is something the city is our most important obligation to deliver water no matter what, and public discussions help public trust and public understanding of the issues, Whitehead said. She made a motion to have City Manager Greg Caton put the water petition on a future agenda for further discussion so that the public can hear the staff and members of the council discuss the issue and how we're going to move forward and make sure water comes out of our taps. Councilwoman Mary Ann McAllen seconded that. I would agree with Councilman Whitehead and make a public forum, maybe report back, but also bring it to a council agenda or report by the water department so the public knows exactly where we stand, she said. But Mayor Lisa Borowski, noting she's been discussing a water study session with Caton, made an alternative motion. To direct the city manager to respond specifically to the items raised in this petition, and we can move forward with ideally getting a water meeting discussion on the council agenda. Borowski's motion passed 4-3, with Borowski, Graham, Jan Duboskis, and Adam Quansman in favor, and Whitehead, McAllen, Kathy Littlefield opposed. The vote came after an informal allegation-slinging session. Whitehead set things up by criticizing Borowski's motion. This council has a really, whether for the right reasons or wrong reasons, bad habits of not allowing public discussion, Whitehead commented, as Graham repeatedly called point of order. Talking over Graham's protest, Whitehead continued, I want to be very clear what we are voting on is to not have a public discussion with a promise of a perhaps future public discussion. That apparently set off Duboskis. I think in the fervor of campaigning, Councilwoman Whitehead has lost the tenor of the conversation, Duboskis insisted. What the mayor has suggested is more robust than what Councilwoman Whitehead is requesting. Though she golf-clapped Whitehead's water passion, Duboskis demanded she must recognize that she's not the only person who's passionate about water in Scottsdale, and this is not a campaign issue. This is a very serious issue for every single homeowner, every single resident of the city of Scottsdale, and so I would urge her to set her campaign ambitions aside. The rules of the meeting allow each council representative to speak once regarding petitions. Whitehead disregarded that to blast back at Duboskis. Clearly, some people are thinking about politics, and Solange Whitehead, your councilwoman, is not one of them, Whitehead passionately pleaded. I have spent 8 years up here protecting your future water security. I reject the suggestion that this is a more robust path, because there is no guaranteed public discussion, and I sure hope we get there. But the budget is coming very quickly, and we are not funding the projects that are in the council-approved strategic plan. Graham, who was not at the DS but participating virtually, patiently waited to respond. This is a conversation that requires a serious, probably second to almost none, that we do in the city, except for public safety, Graham said, and this is not, should not, be a flippant campaign season-type discussion. Noting he agreed with the view of Duboskis, who perhaps not coincidentally recently hosted a campaign fundraiser for him, Graham went on the attack. One thing else I want to point out to my colleague that is Councilwoman Whitehead made several references, and she's been doing this recently, where she's referring to the strategic water plan, a water plan that was passed by a prior council, and everything she says is seen to through the prism of that plan passed by the prior council, not this one. It wasn't passed by you, but she's using it against you. After musing that a discussion on the city's water portfolio is warranted, Graham returned to his election opponent, accusing Whitehead of repeatedly weaponizing the water plan against her colleagues. And that article was titled, Scottsdale Water Petition Sparks City Council Fire. Now for some Paradise Valley news from the town of Paradise Valley Independent. Paradise Valley looks to continue enhanced landscaping on medians by Janet Perez. Paradise Valley's Public Works Department plans to continue sprucing up the town's medians. At the April 23rd study session, the department presented the Paradise Valley Town Council with an update on its median beautification efforts and its budget asks for the upcoming fiscal year. The recommendation from us moving forward is to continue budgeting for enhancements and replanting of our town median islands and open spaces, said Public Works Superintendent Chris Martinez during the study session. Utilized contracted services to assist with maintenance and improvements throughout the town, and then leverage technology to preserve water and make things more efficient. In this current fiscal year, the Public Works Department removed dead or stressed plants throughout 8 medians totaling almost 30,000 square feet on Lincoln Drive between Invergordon Road and 56th Street. About 250 plants, trees, and succulents were installed on the 8 medians, and 30 tons of granite were added. The town also replaced 36 trees in various rights-of-way at a cost of $48,180. The scope of the project was to remove the damaged or stressed plants and prepare irrigation systems to incorporate new plants and trees, Martinez said. That work took place over the fall and into the winter, and then into the spring, we started planting new plants and trees. At the end of the project, we added new granite to the areas that needed to be refreshed. The work is focused on what are termed visually significant corridors, and are guided by the town's general plan. We were looking at the Barry Goldwater Memorial, and it seemed like a lot of just green shrubs and green trees, and there wasn't anything that stood out and popped, Martinez said. In the visually significant corridor guidelines, it talks about planting plants that will bloom throughout the year and each season. We started incorporating those types of plants at the Barry Goldwater Memorial. During the winter, you'll see different colors that come out that weren't there before. Adopted in 2019, the general plan designated visual significant corridors at Tatum Road and Lincoln Drive that have character zones called Patterns of Nature, Resort Living, and Rural Elegance. The goal of the plan was to make it an experience for motorists driving through Paradise Valley, Martinez says. As you're passing through resorts, you're seeing median islands that look like a resort with lush planting, symmetry, and even some artwork if that's desired. The Patterns of Nature Zone is found in medians by the police department, fire station, and town hall that are lush plantings but not similar to the resorts. It's a little bit of a different type of palette, Martinez says. As you get to the west end of town where the residents are, it's a more of a rural xeriscape type of feel to those zones, Martinez said. That's the plan we followed when we've enhanced Lincoln. For our fiscal year 2026-2027, the Public Works Department is recommending a landscape right-of-way budget of $161,500, according to a staff report. This funding will support ongoing enhancements along Lincoln Drive, as well as improvements in other areas throughout the town, including contracted maintenance services, the report continued. Among the planned projects, the department will be researching and discussing with council smart irrigation systems aimed at reducing water usage with a quicker response to the operating water shutoffs, automating irrigation controls to reduce labor, and monitoring overwatered areas. The tree replacement program will replace trees lost to storms and attrition using a cooperative contract initiated with West Coast arborists. Areas where the trees may be replaced are at the Goldwater Memorial and parts of Mockingbird Lane and McDonald Drive. Xeriscape plantings are also planned for medians at 52nd Street and Stanford Drive. It's important for us to take care of all the median islands, not just the ones that are showing up in the visually significant corridor, Martinez said. You know, 52nd Street has been kind of an eyesore. There is no irrigation. There is limited irrigation throughout those medians. It's challenging, but we want to continue improving areas like that. Mayor Mark Stanton and council members praised the enhancements the Public Works Department is making to the median's landscaping. Your work is by no means going unnoticed by residents, Stanton said. It's noticed, and I'm very proud of the work you're doing, particularly with the water management resource. You're looking at the technology that's vexed us as a town for a long time. Any decision on funding will be officially voted on during regular council meeting. And that article was titled, Paradise Valley Looks to Continued Enhanced Landscaping on Medians. Speak up. Paradise Valley readers weigh in on mail-in ballots. With community, state, and national elections right around the corner, independent news media asked readers what they thought about Arizona's mail-in voting. Here are some comments from area readers. What do you think of Arizona's mail-in ballot system? Voting by mail is an Arizona tradition. Few, if any, have reported issues with such. The GOP would have one believe that that's the problem, but have never pointed it out. Stephen L. We are 78-year-old veterans with health problems. We cannot stand in line for hours, so voting by mail is a must. Bonita D. Works great. Plus, I'm notified when it's received and when it's been verified and counted. Tom P. In a county of 330 million people, rather, a country, mail-in and early voting is a must. You can track your mail-in vote online. Chris H. This is not the late 90s, and recent audits show there's virtually no fraud. Matthew G. Trump has made the issue of mail-in ballots correct. One of the best ways to manipulate the outcome of an election. Don't count them, just pitch them in the trash. Tom H. Those who are going to cheat and lie will find a way to do that no matter the process and what safeguards have been put in place. Larry P. And that article was titled, Speak Up, Paradise Valley Readers Weigh In on Mail-In Ballots. 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I'm your volunteer reader, Chris Rosewell. Have a great rest of your day.
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Welcome to Hour 1 of the Arizona Republic for Friday, May 8th, 2026. I'm your son, Sounds of Arizona, volunteer broadcaster Joe Napoli. On today's cover page, we follow some ongoing sagas. There is an article about Sheriff Nanos, one about migrant detention, and, of course, an article about the war in Iran. The lead article is titled, Record Belies Nanos' Bad Driving Claim. Instead, shows excessive force, threats, more, by Stephanie Murray. Pima County Sheriff Chris Nanos, faced with questions about his background, said he primarily faced discipline for being a bad driver during his early years as a police officer in El Paso. New public records confirm Nanos did get into car crashes in Texas, but an analysis by the Arizona Republic found that auto incidents were not the leading reason Nanos was disciplined as a young police officer. Nanos' past has come under new scrutiny after the Republic found he misrepresented his early work history in a sworn deposition, in a radio interview, and on his public resume. The sheriff, a Democrat, has brushed off questions about his record, saying in a media interview and a sworn deposition that he got into trouble for ruining patrol cars. When you wreck 5 patrol cars in a period of 6 years, you're probably not going to make your bosses too happy. When you show up late to briefings, you're probably going to get into trouble, Nanos said in an interview with local TV station KVOA. It's what shaped me throughout my career, not just the experiences I had then, but growing up through all of it. However, the sheriff's discipline problems were not primarily car-related, according to 64 new pages of records from the El Paso Police Department, where he worked from 1976 to 1982. Nanos was found to be at fault in 4 preventable car crashes during his time as a young police officer in Texas, the records show. He was given 1 written reprimand for a car crash, issued 2 traffic tickets, and in several instances directed to pay $400s in damage. None of the sheriff's 8 suspensions from the El Paso Police Department were caused by his driving, according to the new documents. His personnel file from the Pima County Sheriff's Department does not show any disciplinary record or otherwise. Instead, Nanos faced more frequent and harsher punishments for issues, including excessive force, off-duty gambling, threats, making a false statement, and tardiness, according to El Paso Police Department records. He ultimately resigned in lieu of termination in 1982 after a string of disciplinary problems. That is at odds with a claim Nanos made in a December 2025 deposition. He is being sued by Sergeant Aaron Cross, a Sheriff's Department employee and union leader, over an issue stemming from the 2024 sheriff's race. A lawyer asked Nanos about the nature or extent of discipline he received during his career. The sheriff said it was because of his driving. Primarily, it would have been like, I'm not a very good driver, Nanos said, so I had a lot of car accidents, so you know, letter for this or documented verbal for that. Nanos also focused on his driving in a March interview on KVOI's The Buckmaster Show. Every piece of discipline I got, whether it was crashing a car or coming into work late, I can't argue with that. It was what it was, Nanos said. The Pima County Board of Supervisors recently forced Nanos to submit a report explaining what led to his departure from El Paso, his discipline issues, and the discrepancy on his resume. Through a lawyer, Nanos challenged their authority to ask the questions, but answered them anyway. While employed with the El Paso Police Department, Sheriff Nanos was the subject of various disciplinary actions, which included counseling, reprimands, and suspensions. That discipline and the actions that gave rise to it happened more than 4 decades ago, James Cool, Nanos' attorney, wrote. The sheriff has little specific recollection of those events. Supervisors will discuss his answers on May 12th. Nanos received 2 traffic citations on the job. The first time Nanos received a traffic citation on the job was April 1977, when an accident review board voted unanimously that a crash Nanos caused at an intersection was preventable. Nanos had been dispatched to a burglary when he turned on his red lights and entered an intersection. As he crossed traffic, he collided with the right front fender of a station wagon owned by a thrifty rent-a-car. Nanos said he hit the siren button, but 4 witnesses say they did not hear it.
Nanos veered to the right and tried to prevent the accident. According to the report, he was unsuccessful. Due to the quickness of the incident, I was unable to stop, Nanos wrote in an inner office memorandum. Afterward, Nanos helped the woman driving the other vehicle out of her car. She was not injured and refused medical attention. The report recommended that Nanos be reprimanded for a violation of a department order. It is my decision that Officer Christopher Nanos be given a written reprimand, Chief Joseph Messner wrote. This officer issued a traffic citation also. According to an Internal Affairs history card, Nanos was also linked to a civil suit against the city of El Paso a month later. In May 1977, it wasn't clear whether the legal matter labeled as civil suit against city auto accident was tied to that crash. Nanos' next car accident and ticket came when he ran a red light in a police car and collided with a Datsun pickup truck on March 13, 1978. He was clearly culpable, a supervisor wrote. Heavy damage was done to the right side of the pickup and to the left, front, and center of the patrol car, the incident report said. The driver had a small cut on his right hand. Nanos was not injured. Nanos was issued a ticket for running a red light and causing an accident. The report said the crash was preventable and said Nanos should be held responsible for damage to the police vehicle. Officer Nanos is clearly culpable by his own statement concerning the accident, the report said. The Accident Review Board voted 6-0 that it was a preventable crash. The report had $860.73 written on it in green pen and underlined twice. Just a few days later, Nanos got in a minor accident, leading his supervisors to recommend he go back to driving school. Nanos rear-ended a Pontiac after turning at a stop sign on March 16, 1978. Nanos saw the vehicle advance forward, so he looked to his right for southbound traffic and began driving forward when he didn't see any, according to El Paso police records. The car in front of him stopped, and Nanos did not have time to stop before colliding with the car in front of him. There were no injuries. Officer seems to be having a run of bad luck since he has been around here for 2 years and has had no prior accidents until this week. Who is to say what is the best recommendation other than concentrating 100% on his driving, the report said. The crash was deemed preventable, and Nanos was directed to pay for the damage. The amount of $502 was written in green pen and underlined twice on the report, which included repair estimates from several body shops. Perhaps a today driving school will help, the report said. A supervisor said Nanos would be assigned to driver training classes as soon as possible. It would be another 2 years before Nanos got into more trouble, according to El Paso records reviewed by the Republic. Nanos was driving with Officer Francisco Enriquez when they saw in a car in a loading zone in June 1980. The people inside were yelling at some girls, according to a report. Nanos put on his red emergency flashers and tried to make a U-turn. Officer Nanos did not realize that the driver who had initially yielded to him had started to go again and was in the process of passing him up when Officer Nanos put his vehicle into reverse and backed up into the other vehicle, the report said. The patrol car was largely unharmed, aside from some white paint left on the corner of the rear bumper. The other vehicle had a minor dent, and its side molding had been pulled away. I assume the driver of the second vehicle had stayed stopped as he initially given me the right of way, and that I did in fact have my red lights on. However, this was not the case, as he already started back through the intersection, Nanos wrote in the report. The Accident Review Board voted 6-0 that the crash was preventable. No citations were issued. Officer Nanos should have been more careful backing up, the report said. The supervisor said that Nanos should be responsible for any damages incurred because he was negligent. However, the damage to the other vehicle was so minor the driver did not want to do anything about it, and no damages were charged. The next time Nanos had a documented auto issue in El Paso, he was trying to help a driver whose vehicle had stalled in the middle of a road. Nanos told the driver to let the vehicle roll back down the block and pull it around a corner. The man apparently was confused as to my instructions and continued just to back up straight, Nanos wrote. Nanos stopped the driver, told him to put the vehicle in neutral, and said he would use his own car to push the stalled vehicle around the corner when traffic cleared. Nanos said he made sure the bumpers matched up to prevent any damage. The other man's vehicle, a Chrysler Newport, had large bumper guards, the report noted.
When Nando started to push, the other driver turned to pull up to the service into the service station. Because of an incline in the road, the vehicles became mismatched. Nando did not have time to back off before the other vehicle's rear end rose upward. The push bumper from the Chrysler vehicle struck the hood of Nando's patrol car, the report said. The patrol car had two dents in the front of the hood, along with minor damage around the bumper. The other vehicle was not damaged. There were no injuries. In a report, Nando's wrote that he was using very extreme caution when he pushed the vehicle and kept his speed between 3 and 5 miles per hour. Had the other man not turned into the steep drive, Nando said he was certain there wouldn't have been an issue because he aligned the bumpers on both vehicles. His supervisors disagreed. Nando's was negligent and should be held responsible for damages incurred, a report said. The Accident Review Board voted 4-3 that the accident was preventable. An estimate from VC Body Shop said the damage would cost $147.89. Los Angeles Body Shop said it would be $178. LA Body Shop estimated the repair at around $197. Other incidents were not Nando's fault. Nando's was not faulted for several other automotive issues, according to records released by El Paso Police. They included a patrol car brake line that was punctured after Nando's drove over a small rock and a gust of wind that damaged a patrol car door. When Nando's was involved in a crash that totaled a police car, he was not at fault, according to the records. Nando's and Officer Richard Limas were driving to a call for missing kids in February 1979 when a Pontiac tried to make a left turn in front of them. The front of the patrol car struck the right side of the Pontiac. Both vehicles were heavily damaged beyond repair, according to the report. Nando's was treated for minor scalp laceration and a bruised shin, the record said. He was told not to work for 3 days. Limas was also told not to work for 2 days. The other driver, Julio Lucero Fernandez of El Paso, was treated for lacerations and bruises. Charges were left pending because of the man's condition, according to the report. Officer Nando's had the green light, and he made every effort to stop when he observed the hazard. Officer Nando's could not have taken any action that would have prevented the accident, the report said. Stephanie Murray covers national politics and the Trump administration for the Arizona Republic and azcentral.com. She also co-hosts The Gaggle, the Republic's weekly politics podcast. Reach her via email at stephanie.murry@usatodayco.com. The featured photo on today's cover page is of a man looking up at a very heavily damaged building. The caption reads, "A man watches May 7th as rescuers work at the site of an Israeli strike that took place the previous day in the southern suburbs of Beirut." The accompanying USA Today article is titled, "Iran Weighs U.S. Framework for Peace. Trump Threatens Strikes Unless Strait is Reopened," by Christopher Kahn, Michael Loria, Francesca Chambers, and Rachel Barber. Iranian officials were reviewing a U.S. framework for peace after President Donald Trump threatened to resume airstrikes on the Middle Eastern country unless it agrees to a deal that would reopen the Strait of Hormuz. "If they don't agree, the bombing starts, and it will be, sadly, at a much higher level and intensity than it was before," Trump said May 6 on social media. He has not described the American proposal. The president earlier called off his own brief military effort to reopen the critical shipping route, but has pledged to continue blockading the Islamic Republic ships and ports. Sources in both camps have said the latest peace efforts are aimed at a temporary memorandum of understanding to halt the war and allow traffic through the Strait of Hormuz while they discuss a fuller deal. The proposed framework would unfold in 3 stages. Formally ending the war, resolving the crisis in the Strait of Hormuz, and launching a 30-day window for negotiations on a broader agreement. Gaps remain, even on this limited plan, sources have said. Any wider deal would have to address intractable disputes, such as Iran's nuclear program. The last deal over the nuclear program, struck in 2015 and torn up by Trump in 2018, took years of negotiations between large teams of technical experts. Oil back below $100 a barrel. Traffic through the Strait of Hormuz remains well below average levels, and gas prices on May 7th continue to fall in reports that Iranian officials are reviewing the peace framework.
Gas prices, which tend to follow moves in oil with a delay, were slightly higher on May 7th. The national average price for a gallon of regular gas hit $4.56, rising a few cents from the day before, according to AAA. That's up from $4.14 a month ago, and up from $3.15 this time last year. Average prices topped $6 per gallon in California. Prices were greater than $5 a gallon in Washington, Oregon, Nevada, Alaska, and Hawaii. Pakistan, we remain positive. Pakistan's foreign ministry spokesperson, Tahir Arabi, on May 7th said he anticipates that a peace agreement between the United States and Iran will soon come together. We remain positive. We hope the settlement will be sooner rather than later, he told reporters without elaborating. And Arabi did not say whether Pakistan expects a response to the latest U.S. proposal. Pakistan has remained a central mediator between the United States and Iran since the war began in February. An initial round of peace talks was held in the capital of Islamabad in April. Iran has previously said Israel's war against its ally Hezbollah in Lebanon must be included in any peace deal. Israel rejects this, and it is not clear how much Iran would insist on it in future talks. Israel is not directly involved in the peace effort. Israeli Prime Minister Benjamin Netanyahu was eager to continue the war and would also be reluctant to subject Israel's campaign against Hezbollah to a deal between Washington and Tehran. Strikes in Lebanon resume. The Israeli military on May 6th carried out its first strikes on Lebanon's capital since the two countries entered a fragile ceasefire agreement last month. Netanyahu on May 7th said in a public address that a strike on the Lebanese capital of Beirut killed a high-ranking Hezbollah commander. Netanyahu said the Israeli military has killed 200 members of the Hezbollah militant group in the past month. At least 17 Israeli soldiers have been killed in southern Lebanon, according to the country's military. Strikes on Lebanon since the start of the war have killed more than 2,700 people, mostly civilians, the Lebanese health ministry said. Israeli Defense Minister Israel Katz promised the strikes would continue until residents in northern Israel are secure from Hezbollah. Health worker deaths condemned. The United Nations called out Israel over its strikes killing healthcare workers, saying the World Health Organization has recorded 151 such attacks, resulting in 103 deaths and 230 injuries. Attacks on healthcare also remains deeply alarming, UN officials said in a statement. These incidents undermine people's access to care and place both patients and frontline responders at serious risk. According to the UN's Office for the Coordination of Humanitarian Affairs, the most recent attack came overnight into May 7th. It killed one emergency worker and injured three. There have been at least five such attacks on healthcare workers over the course of the Israeli-Lebanon ceasefire, UN officials said. Strong relationship with Vatican. Elsewhere, the State Department downplayed the divide between the Trump administration and Pope Leo XIV over Iran after a closed-door meeting between the Pontiff and Secretary of State Marco Rubio on May 7th at the Vatican. In a brief statement, spokesperson Tommy Pigott cast the visit as evidence of the strong relationship between the United States and the Vatican. Pigott said Rubio and Leo discussed the situation in the Middle East and topics of mutual interest in the Western Hemisphere. The meeting underscored the strong relationship between the United States and the Holy See and their shared commitment to promoting peace and human dignity, Pigott said. Let me urge you to take the SunSounds Voice Survey. 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We finished today's front page with an article titled Migrant Detention Funds Are Dwindling. DHS likely to spend 75% of money by September,
by David Ola Jr. The U.S. Department of Homeland Security is on track to spend 75%, if not more, of the $45 billion it was allocated for immigrant detention by September 2026. Jocelyn Rubio, Executive Director of the Homeland Security One Big Beautiful Bill Act,

Big Beautiful Bill Act at the 2026 Border Security Exposition, an annual event that brings together federal and private enterprise leaders to enhance border security and safety. The One Big Beautiful Act was signed into law by President Donald Trump on July 4, 2025, set aside $45 billion to U.S. Immigration and Customs Enforcement for single adult alien detention capacity and family residential center capacity, according to the federal law. The main sponsor of the Border Expo was Acima, a federal government contractor that provides services at the El Paso Camp East Montana Immigration Detention Center. A report from the El Paso Times detailed the death of a detainee and fellow detainees, describing an abusive environment. Announcement comes as local leaders push against ICE facilities. The announcement comes as community members and local leaders in Arizona have raised concerns and voiced opposition to a potential immigration detention center in Marana and a stalled ICE facility in Surprise. The planned ICE center in Surprise is delayed because of recent leadership changes, a lack of secured funding, and a stop work order that was put in place prior to Arizona suing to block the facility, according to DHS and public government contract records. Outgoing acting ICE Director Todd Lyons said in an interview with ABC 15 that the department is still moving forward with the facility. In southern Arizona, the Tucson City Council unanimously voted May 5th to pass a resolution that formally opposed the use of the Arizona prison Marana as an ICE detention facility. ICE and Management and Training Corporation, the company that purchased the site suspected to become an ICE facility, have yet to confirm that the former prison will become an ICE detention center. However, hundreds of community members and local leaders, including a Marana Town Council member and U.S. Representative Adelita Grijalva, Democrat of Arizona, have expressed opposition to the potential ICE detention center. Republic reporter Elena Santa Cruz contributed to this reporting. Have any news, tips, or story ideas about immigration and the U.S.-Mexico border in Arizona? Reach the reporter at david.ulloa@usatodayco.com. Sign up for the free American Border Newsletter for more immigration and border stories. We have a couple featured photos on the Valley and State page. The captions describe them pretty well. The first one reads, Jorge Martinez stands for a portrait before Mass at St. Simon and Jude Cathedral Church in Phoenix on April 25th. He looks like he's doing his job well, Martinez said of Pope Leo. He's asking for peace, for there to be no more war. The next photo, Kim Tran and her daughter, Iris Lee, stand for a portrait before Mass at St. Simon and Jude Cathedral Church in Phoenix on April 25th. And there's a third photo, Comero Vasquez stands for a portrait before Mass at St. Simon and Jude Cathedral Church in Phoenix on April 25th. The accompanying article is titled, A Very Good Moral Compass, by Jose R. Gonzalez. Amid the calm and quiet before a Saturday evening Mass at a North Phoenix Catholic church, Pope Leo XIV, who is celebrating his first year as pontiff, was described with an oft-repeated word, peace. For those who spoke with the Arizona Republic on April 25th outside St. Simon and Jude Cathedral Church on 27th Avenue near Bethany Home Road, Pope Leo is emblematic of ending the scourge of war. Iris Lee is a 14-year-old freshman at Xavier College Preparatory in Central Phoenix. She and her mother, Kim Tran, 50, regularly attend Mass at St. Simon and Jude. I believe he was the right choice, Lee said about the 70-year-old's election on May 8, 2025, as the first U.S.-born pope. He seems like he has a very good moral compass. Lee praised Leo for his repeated calls to end deadly conflict around the world, expressing confidence he would succeed as he is one of the greater powers on the world stage. Calls to cease conflict led to clash of words with Trump. Leo denounced war and war makers April 6th at St. Peter's Square in Vatican City during his first Easter address as pontiff. Let those who have weapons lay them down. Let those who have power to unleash wars choose peace, Leo said. On this day of celebration, let us abandon every desire for conflict,
domination, and

0: power and implore the Lord to grant his peace to a world ravaged by wars and marked by a hatred and indifference that make us feel powerless in the face of evil. For many, the Pope's words appeared to be a criticism of military action taken since February 28th in Iran by U.S. President Donald Trump and Israeli Prime Minister Benjamin Netanyahu. More than 3,300 deaths in Iran have been tallied since the conflict broke out, and 13 U.S. service members have been killed. Trump posted a diatribe on April 12th on his social media platform Truth Social against Leo, in which the president wrote, among other things, that the pontiff was weak on crime and terrible on foreign policy. Leo, during an April 16th visit to the African country of Cameroon, said the world was being ravaged by a handful of tyrants, adding, the masters of war pretend not to know that it takes only a moment to destroy, yet often a lifetime is not enough to rebuild. A couple of days later, Leo clarified that the speech was not a retort to Trump. Congregants commend Catholic leaders' direct approach. The Pope's straightforward approach was welcomed by Comero Vazquez, 55. Moving quickly to the church as Mass was about to begin, Vazquez took a moment to contemplate Leo's papal style his first year. He's being more direct with the people, she said, meaning she agreed with his pacifist views and advocacy. Jorge Martinez, 55, admitted he had not paid much attention to the pontiff at the start of his papacy nearly a year before, but so far he liked what he saw. He looks like he's doing his job well, Martinez said of the Pope. He's asking for peace, for there to be no more war. We turn next to an article by Sarah Henry titled, Surprise Data Center Advances. County officials give the final okay for development. Members of a West Valley Data Center opposition group filed out of a downtown building chanting people over profit on May 6th after county officials granted the final approval for a controversial new development. The Maricopa County Board of Supervisors voted 4-1 in favor of a permit that gives the Michigan-based developer Takanock permission to build next to Luke Air Force Base near the outskirts of Surprise. It's the last in a series of green lights for a Disneyland-sized project that will include a data center and a 700-megawatt natural gas power plant. In Arizona, where utilities are struggling to meet explosive data center growth, Project Bacara is offering an alternative to the typical model, which constrain the grid and contribute to rising utility costs. Instead, the developer is pursuing a BYOP, bring your own power approach, with 18 gas stacks and thousands of gallons of backup propane just a few thousand feet from a tight-knit neighborhood. Now it's poised to move forward with significant public disapproval. Over 100 people showed up to oppose the permit, and 440 sent emails to the board co-signing their disapproval. Those living nearby said the power plant will contribute to air pollution across the valley, a region that already doesn't meet federal air quality standards, and put the Air Force Base at risk for catastrophic accidents. Some neighbors say they will move away if the project is built, but they wonder if similar projects will soon follow suit. While Project Bacara is the first of its kind in the state, it won't be the last, said Jason Moyes, an attorney representing Takanock, in a meeting with state officials last year. Already, another data center proposal near Eloy is looking to build its own natural gas plant and utility-scale solar field. Project Bacara could be the start of a new data center landscape. Luke Air Force Base set conditions for the project. Project Bacara will sit on 160 acres in Luke Air Force's base's flight corridor, an area that Base Commander Brigadier General Birkeland called a high noise or accident potential zone in a March letter to the Maricopa County Planning and Development Department. Because of Project Bacara's proximity, it is required to get a military compatibility permit that checks out the plans for any potential risk it could incur to base operations. That compatibility hinges on whether or not Project Bacara's power plant is considered a utility and whether it can meet stipulations laid out by the Air Force. Bacara is similar in scale to other utility-owned power plants in the region like the Agua Fria Generating Station, but has thus far avoided categorizing itself as a utility. All information provided to us shows Project Bakar is a utility, using a plain language definition, Berkland said in his letter. By state statute, utilities are generally not permitted near a military airport unless the base determines that the plane is compatible with their operations. Luke Air Force Base requested that a host of conditions be met by Bakara to meet that compatibility, including limiting emissions that could impair visibility for pilots, rigorous and continuous air quality monitoring, and not storing natural gas on site due to explosives risk. I'm not going to vote for this thing if Luke Air Force Base is against it, because I want to protect Luke Air Force Base, said Supervisor Debbie Lesko during the meeting. It's my understanding that the applicant responded to all of Luke's conditions. As yet, Luke Air Force Base has not replied in writing about whether their concerns have been adequately addressed. Though the developer has said natural gas will not be stored on site, project plans say propane will be. Ultimately, Lesko and three other board members voted in support of the permit. Only one board member voted against it. I really do not believe that this is the appropriate location for this project, Supervisor Steve Gallardo said at the meeting. There are too many remaining questions, he said. Air quality risks raise concerns. Holly Tolmachoff and Beth Mortensen live just over 2,000 feet away from the project site with their families. They worry that their proximity could expose them to harmful pollutants. Cancer runs in my family, Mortensen said in an interview with The Republic in January. I already deal with asthma. The area is zoned as heavy industrial, but since the zoning was imposed in the late 1990s, the sprawling suburbs of Glendale and Surprise have closed in around it. Now 110 homes are within a 1 mile radius of the proposed site, hundreds more within 2 miles. Living next to a gas-fired power plant is a public health issue, Sandy Barr, the director of the Grand Canyon chapter of the Sierra Club, told The Republic in February. Air quality is a huge part of that. Gas-fired power plants emit pollutants like particulate matter, nitrous oxides, and volatile organic compounds. Combined with heat, NOx and VOCs form ozone, a hazy smog that hangs over the entire valley, especially on hot days. In April, Maricopa County ranked among the worst in the country for ozone and particulate pollution, according to the American Lung Association's 2026 State of the Air Report. Since 2015, the Environmental Protection Agency has designated the county as a serious non-attainment area for PM10 and a moderate non-attainment area for ozone and its precursor pollutants, meaning that it's not in compliance with federal air quality standards. As one of his final acts in office, President Joe Biden signed an executive order that subtly acknowledged the link between public health and AI infrastructure like data centers. One stipulation of the order necessitated that new data centers be built in geographic areas that are not at risk of persistently failing to attain National Ambient Air Quality Standards, or NAAQS. The area where the Mortensons and the Tomachoffs live has failed to meet NAAQS for years. In July, President Trump revoked that order. Air pollutants can travel hundreds of miles. There is no state line or county line that will stop air pollutants, said Shalali Ren, an associate professor of electrical and computer engineering at the University of California, who authored a study on the public health of AI impacts last year. Project Bakar's maximum potential emissions could result in increased health care costs from $11.5 million to $19.3 million a year, according to the EPA's COBRA tool, which estimates the economic impacts of air pollutants. Last December, the Arizona Corporation Commission's sitting committee voted to recommend approval for one of Project Bakar's first hurdles, its Certificate of Environmental Compatibility. Only one member voted against it. I don't believe this is a good location for the project, committee member Mark Little said. The air quality issues in this area concern me immensely. To add a power plant to this populated area is not the right move. For neighbors who oppose Bakar, the fight is far from over. Clean air is not a luxury, said Hillary Weather, who lives less than 2 miles away from the project site. It's not right. Sarah Henry covers environmental issues for the Arizona Republic and AZ Central. Send tips or questions to sarah.henry@arizonarepublic.com. Environmental coverage on azcentral.com and in the Arizona Republic is supported by a grant from the Nina Mason Pulliam Charitable Trust. 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I'm your Sun Sounds of Arizona volunteer broadcaster, Joe Napoli. 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Click the link labeled Broadcast, Info, and Audio. You'll see a box on the left side of the page labeled Programming Links with a link to listen live as well as a link for on-demand programs. The next article is titled, Tucson Says Water Stolen by Project Developer, by Sarah Lapidus. Tucson is asking developers of a controversial data center to restore water it took without authorization months after it rejected the project. The request came after the city discovered a contractor hired by Beale Infrastructure used almost 652,000 gallons of potable water from the Tucson service area for dust control on the site of Project Blue, a 290-acre planned data center complex just south of Tucson. Beale Infrastructure said the city issued a permit for temporary water and that its contractor followed standard procedure and will be billed accordingly. It added that the company is procuring construction water through an alternative source of non-drinking water. Tucson does not support development of Project Blue, wrote Tim Thamour, Tucson city manager, in a May 4th letter to Beale. He demanded no further exploitation of our water supply be used by you, your contractors, their subcontractors, or any other entity in connection with Project Blue. Thamour noted that the city revoked the construction water meter obtained by Ames Construction on April 24th after the city was alerted to the issue. Ames is a contractor hired by Beale. The letter noted that Ames obtained a construction meter from within the Tucson Water Service Area and transported the water out of the service area for use on the Project Blue site. Thamour called the action completely unacceptable. Tucson said that it does not serve water outside its service area, even to properties adjacent to the area. The city also noted that the contractor did not make it clear in its application for the installation of the construction meter that the water would be taken out of the service area. A construction meter is a temporary service affixed to a fire hydrant for construction purposes, typically used for dust control at a construction site. The city said it is expected that the water would be used inside the Tucson water service area. Community members and contractors apply for construction meters from Tucson Water by requesting one from the Tucson Water New Development Section. The city said the issue was discovered after a citizen made a comment to a Word 4 staffer asking if dust control water for Project Blue was coming from the city or another source. That comment triggered an investigation into recent requests for a construction meter in the area. The city is asking Beale to transfer 2 acre-feet of water credits to Tucson Water at no cost to the city. Tucson rejected Project Blue and the use of the city's resources for the facility in August 2025. The data center, located west of Houghton Road and north of the Pima County Fairgrounds, is under construction and is anticipated to be operational in 2028. By May 5, 2026, Beale had not yet responded to the letter. If Beale does not respond, Thamour will consult with the Tucson City Attorney and Mayor and Council on the next steps, according to the city. Sarah Lapidus covers Southern Arizona politics and issues for the Arizona Republic. Reach her at sarah.lapidus@usatodayco.com. We turn to an article titled SUV Collides with Semi-Truck Transporting Uranium Material by Alyssa D. Besenti. A semi-truck hauling uranium material to the White Mesa Mill was involved in a crash on May 6th about a half mile east of the intersection of U.S. Highway 160 and Route 98 in Shonto, Arizona, according to Navajo police. According to the preliminary investigation, the semi-truck was traveling from Tuba City to the White Mesa Mill in Blanding, Utah. Investigators determined that the crash occurred when an SUV attempted to pass another semi-truck and collided with the front passenger tire and bumper of the uranium transport truck while trying to pass both vehicles. 2 people were injured in the crash and were taken to a hospital for treatment. The driver of the semi-truck was not injured. Appropriate authorities confirmed there was no damage to the cargo container transporting the uranium material, and no contact was made with the secured load, according to Navajo police. While initial reports indicated that the ore truck itself was not damaged and that no injuries have been reported, the photos and situation we are seeing remain unacceptable, said Navajo President Boo Nigan on his Facebook account. Uranium has harmed our people, our water, our land, for generations, and many Navajo families continue to live with those impacts today. That is why incidents like this create serious concern in our communities. Martin Tyler, technical and environmental manager with Pinyon Plain Mine, reportedly conducted a comprehensive inspection of the transport vehicle and collected samples to test for any possible leakage. Following the completion of all inspections and safety assessments, officials determined there was no hazardous material leak related to the crash. Radiation levels were evaluated using a gamma radiation detector. Inspectors conducted spot checks beginning approximately half a mile from the initial incident location and continuing through the crash site. Measurements were taken at both ground level and above ground level, and results indicated there was no radiological release. I have been clear from the beginning. If I had authority over these state routes, this transport would not be taking place, said Nigran. I am calling on federal partners and all involved agencies to improve coordination, strengthen safety measures, and provide clear answers to our people. Our communities deserve better. He continued to note that while the Navajo Nation may not control transportation on Arizona state highways, companies transporting through Navajo communities have a responsibility to operate safely and with the highest level of caution. In February 2025, Energy Fuels resumed transporting uranium ore through the Navajo Nation from its Pinyon Plain Mine near the Grand Canyon to the White Mesa Mill in southern Utah. The Navajo Nation Council amended tribal laws that prohibit the transportation of uranium on tribal lands, and in August 2024, leaders adopted interim regulations to create an initial framework for negotiating with companies involved in uranium transport. Recently, the Navajo EPA held a public meeting to gather community input and public comments as it develops final regulations for consideration by the Navajo Resource and Development Committee. The current regulations apply not only to uranium, but also to other radioactive materials. In the case of Energy Fuels, Inc., the company transports ore to its mill in Utah across 260 miles on highways 89, 160, and 191. A route that passes through the Navajo Nation, and carriers are not permitted to deviate from it. Shipments are allowed only between 8:30 a.m. and 3 p.m. Monday through Friday. The Navajo Police Department reassured the public there was no threat to the community and no hazardous materials were released as a result of the incident. The investigation was completed in coordination with all involved agencies and safety officials, Navajo Police said. We head out to sea with a USA Today article titled, U.S. Passengers Monitored for Hantavirus. Dutch Couple Believed to be Start of Outbreak by Nathan Diller, Malia Khan, Tao Nguyen, Eve Chen, Sarah M. Monsonsku, and Kathleen Wong. Officials in 12 countries, including the United States, are scrambling to find and monitor people who returned home after traveling on the cruise ship at the center of the Hantavirus outbreak that has caused 3 deaths. Those passengers disembarked from the ship on April 24th before the virus was detected on board. The Centers for Disease Control and Prevention said in a May 6 news release that the State Department is leading a coordinated, whole-of-government response as in contact with passengers and health authorities around the world, tracking signs of potential infection. Experts have stressed that the hantavirus contagion is very rare, but the outbreak has put health authorities on high alert. At this time, the risk to the American public is extremely low, the CDC said in a statement. 8 people who traveled on the MV Honius, a cruise ship traveling in the Atlantic Ocean run by the Netherlands-based Oceanwide Expeditions, have been linked to the outbreak so far. 3 people have died. 5 of the cases have been confirmed as hantavirus, the World Health Organization said in a May 7th briefing. A woman in the Netherlands was being tested for a possible hantavirus infection, confirmed Misha Stubinski, a spokesperson for the Dutch Health Ministry. Media in the Netherlands reported that the woman is a flight attendant for KLM. The airline previously said that one of the crew's passengers who died from hantavirus traveled on one of its flights. When contacted by USA Today, the airline said it did not comment on individual cases for privacy reasons. The Americans being monitored live in at least three states, according to officials and news reports. The Georgia Department of Health is monitoring two residents, the agency said in a statement to USA Today. They are currently in good health and show no signs of infection. They are following current recommendations from the CDC. The Arizona Department of Health Services was notified about one resident who had been on the ship, according to the New York Times and Reuters. The California Department of Public Health said it was alerted by the CDC that residents of its state had also traveled on the MV Honius. The agency did not disclose how many people were being monitored in California, according to the Times. Later, on May 7th, the Texas Department of Health said it identified two residents who traveled on the MV Honius. Though the travelers were not ill and did not have any contact with a sick person on board, they have agreed to monitor themselves. None of the people being monitored in Arizona, Georgia, or California have shown signs of illness, the Times reported. The MV Honius is now heading north to the Canary Islands off the coast of Spain after departing May 6th from its location off Cape Verde. As of May 7th, no symptomatic individuals are present on board, Oceanwide said. A day earlier, the company said three additional medical professionals have embarked to help. Asked about risks surrounding passengers and crew now bound for the Canary Islands, Dr. Ibrahim Mahmoud, a director of the WHO's Health Emergency Alert and Response Operations, said the ship was doing everything possible in regard to public health measures, and once it docks, there is a clear disembarkation plan that will not add additional risk. Officials believe a husband and wife who began the outbreak, Dutch nationals, were infected while they were on wildlife expeditions. Hantavirus infection is primarily transmitted to humans through contact with urine, feces, or saliva of infected rodents. The WHO said the strain of hantavirus had been confirmed through laboratory testing as Andes virus, a strain found in South America that can, in rare cases, spread from person to person. The virus has a 45-day incubation period, Spain's health minister, Monica Garcia, said. There is no vaccine against hantavirus diseases or specific treatment that cures them, according to WHO, so early medical care is the key to improved survival. There is no indication that there is anything unusual about the outbreak, the WHO said, stressing the limited nature of the hantavirus outbreak. This is not the start of an epidemic. This is not the start of a pandemic, said Dr. Maria van Kerkhove, director of the WHO's Department of Epidemic and Pandemic Management, emphasized in the agency's May 7th press briefing. Hantavirus is very different from coronavirus and does not spread the same way, she explained. I want to be unequivocal here. This is not SARS-CoV-2, she said. This is an outbreak that we see a ship and in a confined area. But this is not the same situation we were in 6 years ago. Agreeing with her was infectious disease expert Dr. Circuit Devoidy of the Hackensack Median Ocean University Medical Center in New Jersey. At this time, Americans should be aware of hantavirus, but not alarmed, he said. The overall risk to the public remains markedly low, he continued. The Andes strain has shown limited human transmission in South America, which is why it draws attention, but there is no evidence of sustained spread in the United States. The other countries monitoring passengers from the ship are Canada, Denmark, Germany, the Netherlands, New Zealand, St. Kitts and Nevis, Singapore, Sweden, Switzerland, Turkey, and the United Kingdom, the WHO said. Contributing from Reuters were Natalie Nisha-Oland and Mary Holworth-Holdridge. We have another USA Today article, this one titled, Pentagon Estimates Cost of Iran War at $25 billion, by Sibel Mays Osterman. The Pentagon said the first 8 weeks of the Iran war cost roughly the equivalent of the combined annual budgets of the Coast Guard, the National Park Service, and the Environmental Protection Agency. 2 months after the United States and Israel began their initial attack on Iran on February 28th, a Pentagon official shared an estimate of the war's price tag, $25 billion. Jules Hurst III, the Pentagon's acting comptroller, delivered the estimate to lawmakers during an April 29th congressional hearing. Most of that money covered the cost of expended munitions, Hurst said, while some was used for operations, maintenance, and replacing equipment. USA Today reported in March that the munitions used in the first 6 days of the war cost $11.3 billion, according to estimates the Pentagon shared with lawmakers. The Pentagon's estimated $25 billion cost of the war is nearly a quarter of the $101.7 billion the federal government spent on the Supplemental Nutritional Assistance Program in 2025. On average, SNAP provided food assistance to about 42.1 million low-income Americans each month, according to a Pew Research Center analysis of the Department of Agriculture data. It's twice the cost of the Coast Guard's annual budget of $13.8 billion and nearly three times the Environmental Protection Agency's $8.8 billion 2026 budget for building water systems, monitoring and studying pollution, and cleaning up waste. The Pentagon's figure is nearly eight times the $3.3 billion Congress allocated to the National Park Service to maintain 433 sites in 2025. The war's cost is roughly on par with NASA's $24.8 billion budget last year and just under a third of the Department of Education's $82.4 billion budget in 2025. The war's cost is about five times the projected price of replacing Baltimore's Francis Scott Key Bridge, which local officials estimate at $4.3 billion to $5.2 billion. The bridge collapsed after a cargo ship hit it in March 2024, killing six construction workers. The new bridge likely won't be completed until 2030. The bill for the first 2 months of the Iran war is already $7 billion more than the $18 billion the U.S. government spent during the first Trump administration in 2020 and 2021 to develop and test the COVID-19 vaccine as part of Operation Warp Speed. The Pentagon has not explained how it calculated the $25 billion estimate and referred USA Today to Hearst testimony in response to requests for further comment. Military experts and lawmakers have said the Hearst number sounds low based on their own estimated calculations. CNN reported that the $25 billion estimate did not account for damage from Iran's retaliatory attacks, which sources familiar with the matter could put the total cost of the war so far as high as $50 billion. Pentagon officials say they may seek additional funding on top of the department's record $1.5 trillion budget request for next year. By the way, you can take Sun Sounds with you on our dedicated mobile app. It's available for both iPhone and Android smartphones. We have another USA Today article, this one titled, Judge Releases Purported Epstein Suicide Note by Michael Loria. A federal judge on May 6th unsealed Jeffrey Epstein's purported suicide note, a terse handwritten document in which the letter writer celebrated going out on his own terms. It is a treat to be able to choose one's time to say goodbye, the note says. What you want me to do? Bust out crying? No fun, not worth it. According to the letter, which has not been authenticated, Epstein said that the case against him was thin. They investigated me for months. Found nothing, the note says, adding the charges date back many years. The release of the note comes about 7 years after the disgraced financier was found dead by apparent suicide in Manhattan jail where he was awaiting sex trafficking charges. The document was under seal for years in connection with the case of Epstein's one-time cellmate, Nicholas Tartaglione, a former police officer who was later sentenced to life in prison in connection with orchestrating a quadruple murder. Judge Kenneth M. Karas of the Southern District of New York, who oversaw Tartaglione's case, unsealed the document in response to a petition from the New York Times court filing show. Tartaglione found the letter a little over a week before Epstein's death on August 10, 2019, according to court filings, which also say the note was written in connection with an earlier apparent suicide attempt. During the time Epstein and Tartaglione were cellmates in July 2019, Epstein was found unconscious in his cell with marks on his neck from an apparent suicide attempt. Epstein denied trying to take his own life and said Tartaglione assaulted him. The former officer rejected the accusation. Epstein was then moved to another cell and later found dead. The release of the note comes as public interest in Epstein's suspected crimes and the mysterious circumstances of his death at the Metropolitan Correctional Center has grown into one of the defining issues during the Trump administration. President Donald Trump and Epstein were at one point friends. Trump denies any connection with Epstein's suspected criminal activities. We wrap hour one with a USA Today article titled, "Threat of Lead Poisoning Endures for U.S. Wildlife," by Drew Pittock. A bald eagle in Michigan had to be euthanized after he was found to have suffered irreversible damage from lead poisoning. The Skagamog Raptor Center, a nonprofit wildlife rehabilitation group, announced May 2nd that it responded to a call about a bald eagle that was too weak to fly. The bald eagle was found in Manistee County, roughly 60 miles southwest of Skagamog's headquarters in Traverse City. In a post on Facebook, the center noted that as the rescue workers approached the bald eagle, it was clear something was very wrong, adding that his breathing was labored, he was regurgitating, and his clinical signs were severe. The symptoms were indicative of fatal lead poisoning. After returning to the clinic and confirming severely elevated blood levels, the Facebook post read, "The most humane decision was made to end his suffering." Through May 2026, Skagamog said it has submitted 5 bald eagles, 4 of which suffered lead poisoning. On a national scale, upward of 20 million birds and other animals die because of lead poisoning each year, according to Tufts University. The problem can be traced back to lead that's still found in hunting ammunition and fishing tackle. Mark Pokoros, an associate professor emeritus of infectious disease and global health at Cummings School of Veterinary Medicine at Tufts University, told Tufts Now that wildlife can ingest lead through various means depending on the species. Scavengers such as bald eagles, California condors, and foxes ingest lead while dining on carcasses of deer, ducks, squirrels, and other animals shot with lead projectiles, Pokoros said. Other species mistakenly eat lead shotgun pellets because the initial round pieces are about the same size as some seeds and grit that birds eat. Under former President Barack Obama, the U.S. Department of the Interior's Fish and Wildlife Service attempted to phase out the use of lead-based ammo and tackle on federal lands. However, that effort was reversed on the first day of President Donald Trump's first term, and we'll have to wrap it there for Hour 1 of the Arizona Republic for Friday, May 8, 2026. I'm your Sun Sounds of Arizona volunteer broadcaster Joe Napoli, thanking you for listening to Hour 1 and encouraging you to stay tuned for tonight's DVS movie, 10 Things I Hate About You.
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Welcome to Hour 2 of today's reading of the Arizona Republic for Friday, May 8th, 2026. I'm your volunteer broadcaster, Cecilia Glittenberg, reading remotely. We read from arizonacentral.com, the electronic edition of the Arizona Republic. Today we'll start with the obituaries. For Friday, May 8th, Mark Stephen Mercoe, age 69, Tempe, Arizona. Robert Lee Urchike, age 84, Chandler, Arizona.